0: risks. Parents and advocates have argued that the gaps in current policies can leave some children vulnerable during emergencies. Advocates welcome the proposed changes, but say consultations should address remaining concerns, including clearer guidance on emergency treatment for severe low blood sugar. The Toronto Police Service is launching a two-wheel traffic safety campaign starting June 1st to 7th, focusing on protecting cyclists and motorcycle riders. The initiative will target the big four: dangerous driving behaviors, including speeding, aggressive driving, distracted driving, and impaired driving. Police say 15 cyclists and motorcyclists died on Toronto roads between January 1st of last year and May 26th of this year, including 12 motorcycle drivers, one passenger, and two cyclists. The campaign supports Toronto's Vision Zero strategy and aims to reduce preventable deaths and serious injuries through education and enforcement. Canada Post workers have ratified a tentative deal with their employer, ending 2 years of labor disruption. Union members voted 85% in favor of a five-year deal, which includes wage increases of 3% in the first 2 years. The new agreement for more than 55,000 workers will remain in place until January 2029. In a statement, Canada Post CEO thanked Canadians and businesses for their patience, adding the company is working to regain their trust. A look at the forecast from the Global News Weather Center. Few clouds tonight, a low of 10. Tomorrow, sunny, then a mix of sun and clouds in the afternoon, a high of 21. Few clouds overnight, low of 11. On Wednesday, sunny, a high of 27. If you want to be the first to know, sign up for breaking news alerts at globalnews.ca. I'm Danny Longo. 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
2: Imagine if the secret to unlocking being a great athlete, a powerful public speaker, really anything, wasn't years of hard work and training, but rather a word your mother told you never to say. Well, scientists are now saying that swearing might help you push harder, perform better, and get out of your own way. There is power to profanity, and we're going to unlock it here with Richard Stevens, a psychology professor at Keele University in the UK. Richard, you have joined me with a great topic. Thanks for being on the show.
3: David, thanks for having me on. Always a pleasure to talk swearing.
2: So what made you suspect that swearing was more than just a fun word to use, that it could actually change one's performance at a task?
3: Yeah, well, it's been quite a journey, actually, to reach that point. I first got interested in swearing when my wife swore while our daughter was being born. And
2: okay.
3: You know, it was a very long labor. The baby was breached and this was not discovered till many hours in. And when the contractions were coming and my wife was pushing and nothing was happening, she was in a lot of pain and she would express that pain by swearing. And then the contractions would kind of, go away, would relieve for a little while. And she'd be embarrassed at having just been swearing like that, only to kind of, you know, go again when the next wave came. And one of the things I remember about that was a midwife saying, like, you know, don't be embarrassed. Don't apologize. This is completely normal part of giving birth. We see this all the time. And that struck me that there was this link between swearing and pain. So that's where it all started. We ran numerous studies with people dipping their hand in ice cold water. They'll keep the hand in the water longer, repeating a swear word than a neutral word. And we thought we had it all quite nicely boxed off, actually. We had a nice mechanism to understand that as well, which was linked to like you're deliberately using the emotional aspect of the word to stress yourself out a little bit more when you're in pain and benefit from something called stress-induced analgesia. So we had this nice kind of study design and mechanism, but then we started running studies where the signature of the emotional response, things like raised heart rate, psychophysiology, they stopped showing effects. But the swearing effect was still present. So then we had a bit of a mystery on our hands.
2: Yeah.
3: How can we explain this? And that's how we got to where we are now with this latest study that's come out about, you know, swearing helps you go for it a bit more.
2: And I want to get to it, but rewinding to that scene in the hospital with your wife, I feel like you're a good husband. Your wife was embarrassed. The midwife told her not to be, and you as the good husband said, wife, you don't need to be embarrassed, and I'm going to prove scientifically that you don't need to be embarrassed. What a good husband you are.
3: Oh, thank you very much.
2: Okay, what is this new paper? What is this new mechanism you think is the cause for swearing making us, I don't know, better performers?
3: Yeah, so we started to dig around to try and, you know, trying to come up with some other ideas of what might be going on psychologically. And there's a whole bunch of studies showing performance benefits from things like shouting, like, you know, the karate artists who go hi-ya and make a sound, tennis players who grunt, and just shouting generally. And these authors were saying it may be that making these sounds makes us more disinhibited. And, you know, that's quite an interesting concept, disinhibition in psychology. Usually it's a bad thing. Usually in psychology, we write about disinhibition for people who've maybe suffered brain injury or other types of brain damage.
2: Yeah, like impulse control issues, basically.
3: Exactly. Yeah. Become disinhibited and it's, you know, and inappropriate and it's a social problem. However, this is more, that's kind of like long term trait disinhibition. We're interested in whether we move to be in a slightly more disinhibited state at some moments and how that can help. And that's the theory we started to switch to, that swearing by its kind of, you know, outlandish, you know, the power of the words, the social taboos and all that, it makes us more disinhibited once we use those words. And it's this disinhibited mindset where we are going to push ourselves a bit harder, we're going to go for it a bit more, we're going to not hold back. And that's really exciting because it means that, you know, rather than swearing in pain, and we've done swearing in strength, it suggests swearing could help us in many, many different situations where we just need that little bit of extra oomph.
2: But there's something so funny about this finding because in so many contexts, you're not allowed to swear. For example, I'm on the radio, regulatory bodies tell me I can't swear. If you get up in front of your company to do public speaking and you're really nervous and you want to do a great job and you just drop an F-bomb, the CEO is going to be pretty upset. How can we integrate this knowing that we'll get in trouble for swearing sometimes?
3: Well, I think we are quite good at getting the nuance of different situations and knowing when it's okay to swear, when it's not okay to swear. I mean, one of the things that we've been looking at is it's called a swearing warm-up. So it's not that you would swear while giving a speech to your colleagues, but maybe in a quiet, in, you know, in a room backstage, you could swear for 60 seconds as a swearing warm-up to just push yourself out a little further. And obviously, no one was here, you do it, so it's completely fine.
2: I've heard the one where before a public speaking engagement, you have to like raise your hands and make your body big so that your fight or flight mechanism gets more in fight mode. I don't know if that's even true, but are you suggesting I go to a restroom before I give a speech and just swear in front of the mirror? I could get some benefits from that?
3: Basically, yeah, that's exactly what we're suggesting.
2: Now, in your field, when you release publishing about profanity, do your fellow psychologists, academics, do they find it funny? Do you get pushback from your community?
3: Not pushback, no. I mean, I've only had positive interactions with colleagues. You know, colleagues want to, you know, collaborate. They might have an idea of how it links to their field. Maybe we can do something together. I haven't had any like negative comments if that's what you're suggesting. You know, I just think it seems like a trivial thing in one sense to have devoted however many years it is that I've been doing this for. But on the other hand, it's like, I mean, another example I give when I'm giving talks is I found a website of the recordings from the black boxes of aircraft that have crashed, right? And unsurprisingly, quite a few of those, people swear that's their last words before they died, right? So swearing is this language. It's obviously useful because if it wasn't useful, it wouldn't exist. It's this tool we have that can just help us in those moments when we've pretty much got nothing else we can do. And as I say, the research we've been doing has been showing that it does have these benefits and it's profound, right?
2: And it makes people feel tougher. It distracts them from discomfort. It gives them permission to be a little less polite and worry about politeness. Like, what exactly is going on?
3: It just, like you say, it pushes us a little bit. And we use the expression don't hold back and disinhibition. But it could lead into things like courage. It could make you a little bit more courageous. There's lots of situations where that could be handy, could be useful. So it's just this tool that we have that enables us to, yeah, like I say, go for it a bit more.
2: Do you have a favorite swear word, Richard?
3: When I get asked this question, I do have a favorite swear word. I mean, I just say the F word, right?
2: Yeah. It's very versatile. I mean, you can use it in a sensual way. You can use it out of anger. You can use it...

0: In pronominal form, which is like f- goes like f-. Idiomatic set phrase. Have you heard? Do you get that in America and Canada where people say f- all?
1: Well, certainly, yeah.
0: Yeah, yeah. And then my favourite destinational usage, which is f- off. So there you go.
1: Well, unfortunately, and I say this with all due respect and with a great appreciation that you're here, we've got to f- off. I appreciate you coming on the show, Richard. Thanks for sharing your study with me.
0: Yeah, thanks, David. Loved it.
1: Richard Stevens is a psychology professor at Keele University in the UK. Coming up next, why so many Gen Zs are taking gig economy, rideshare, and delivery app jobs this summer instead of traditional ones.
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3: Toronto, big trouble traffic. West 41 collectors at the 400. Still have crash cleanup going on in the right lane. Delay from about Keele Street. Still going to make a lot better time once you get past the Allen over towards Keele. You want to get yourself into the express lanes. During the FIFA World Cup, traffic downtown will be heavy. Skip the stress by taking transit, traveling off peak, and checking routes in advance. A message from City of Toronto. That's a big trouble traffic spot right now. I'm Laurie Turcotte, 640 Toronto.
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4: 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A complete severance package is as much as 24 months' pay and includes overtime,

0: money than others. And getting access to the best orders can require, for instance, having status on the app.
1: Which requires basically treating it like a 9-to-5.
0: Right, right, exactly. And right, you have to accept a certain number of orders to get and maintain a certain status that gets you access to certain orders. So it's not as simple as just getting on the app and taking orders and making money.
1: What does this trend, young people choosing gig economy jobs rather than entry-level careers, say about the future of the job market? Is this just another piece of evidence that things are really rough for entry-level workers?
0: Absolutely. I think it's another sign of, you know, how tough it is to make it if you're in your 20s or 30s in this country and in this economy. You know, we keep reading about how, you know, boomers have so much more disposable income than younger generations, and Gen Z are kind of more strapped than a lot of older generations. I think this fits into that narrative, right? If there's no pickup in hiring, if these folks don't have an opportunity to get full-time jobs in the long run, I think the question then becomes, well, is that trend going to intensify, right? Are we going to have just successive generations of folks with less buying power, less economic and financial stability, right? And what do we do about that is a huge open question.
1: My first job after I graduated, I ate a lot of, how do I say this on the radio? I ate a lot of doo-doo. It was a rough job. It wasn't a 9-to-5. It was like a 9 to 6:30. And I learned a lot. And I think my career, my previous career where I was like in tech and engineering and all that, would not have gone well had I not have learned that at my first job, all that stuff.
0: Yeah.
1: I'm worried about young people because they can say, oh, I don't want to do it the hard way. I can just get into gig work. Yeah, I'm not really sure what my question is after saying all that, but are you worried for young people too, that they're not going to get experience from entry-level jobs and that's going to haunt them throughout their careers?
0: Yeah, totally. I mean, those soft skills are a huge part of any career. And as you said, even if you learn them at McDonald's or in, you know, kind of a that environment, they're still valuable later on in life. I will say one thing I hear a lot talking to gig workers is there is still... you still learn people skills in this job, believe it or not, right? I mean,
1: yeah, the disgruntled family you got to deliver to that's rude to you.
0: Right, right. Or think about, you know, you're working for Instacart. A big part of that job is, you know, you go to the store to pick an order. Oops, they're out of something the customer wants. You got to let them know. Maybe you have to have a discussion about what to substitute. And there is a good opportunity to provide good service and like be mindful of what the customer's looking for. And a lot of them appreciate that and will tip you well. And you know, a lot of folks deliver to the same houses every day or every week. And I think there is still an opportunity in these sort of alternative customer service jobs to kind of learn what people like and learn how to deal with people.
1: A glimmer of hope for the young people. Well, you can read more. Alex Bitter's article is titled Gen Z is Turning to Gig Apps like Uber and GoPuff for Summer Jobs. And that's in Business Insider, where Alex is a senior retail reporter. Alex, thanks for being here.
0: Thanks for having me.
1: Just after the break, a marriage with no affair, no screaming, and no dramatic breakup. Could it end years before divorce papers arrive? Coming up next, what is the silent divorce? What does it mean when love quietly quits but nobody moves out?
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2: Some marriages end without a big, explosive final ending. No affair, no dramatic screaming match, no flying plates. Just two people slowly kind of becoming roommates with a shared phone bill. Let's talk about silent divorce, where a relationship quietly quits long before anyone files any paperwork. I am here with Alex Howard and Amanda Silver, divorce mediators and hosts of the Dirty Laundry Podcast. Alex, welcome to the show.
3: Thank you, David.
2: And Amanda, a great joy having you here.
4: Thank you.
2: Silent divorce. Is this just like a hype word? What's going on with it? This is what happens when a couple just drifts apart slowly in a boring way?
4: Well, interestingly, one of our, you know, viral reels was about how spouses become roommates. 3.2 million people tuned in and commented on this reel because it is so common. Yeah. It's not like you see, like, I mean, yes, there is the situation where there's, you know, more high conflict and there's big screaming matches and there's blowouts, yada, yada. But for the most part, I think most of our clients are coming into our office and they're just, they've grown apart.
3: Yeah. It's death by a thousand cuts. It's just, we're not as excited as we used to be. And maybe life would be easier not together. But it takes a while to get there, I think.
4: Yeah. Years.
2: Now, how do we know the difference between this and just a rough patch? Like, how do we tell the difference between a silent divorce and a rough patch? I would never disclose personal information on the show, so I'm definitely not talking about me and my girlfriend because her parents listen to the show. But sometimes we'll go like a month where we're not intimate.
4: Yeah.
2: And then sometimes we'll go weeks. Sorry, this couple I'm talking about who's not us.
4: Sure.
2: We'll go have a great weekend where we're like teenagers again or whatever. How do we tell the difference?
4: That's a good question. I do think relationships have seasons where like you go through, you know, you have kids or you go through some type of financial struggle or someone, you know, God forbid is sick. That's life. And of course, it's going to have an impact on relationships. But I think when you start looking to other people to fill your emotional needs, and it's been a long time, we're not talking about a couple weeks or even a couple months. We're talking about, you know, years sometimes.
3: And I don't even think that sex per se is an indicator. I don't know if I can say that on the radio.
2: You can. But
3: I think, okay, good. Yeah. Like being physically intimate, I don't think is necessarily a precursor. If you're not doing it or if you are, I don't think that has, you know, a natural segue to divorce. Intimacy itself is so layered. And I think if you're not being intimate anywhere in your relationship, then that could be a precursor. So if you're still communicating, if you still make each other laugh, if you still have, you know, dates and you want to come together and still be a team, I think you're okay. Even if you're not
2: doing it that correct number of times per month or week or year or decade.
4: I don't
3: exactly
4: know. I think if you haven't slept together in years, there's a problem.
3: No, I think there's a problem, but I don't think there's necessarily a problem in your marriage. It could be one person is just going through a struggling journey of their own and needs to figure out their stuff in a supportive, still relationship. But I think when you see that quote unquote roommate syndrome, that's when it's like, oh, we're sleeping in different rooms, or oh, the last kid is now in bed with one of the parents and the other parent has moved to the basement, you know, in-law suite. That's maybe more of an indicator that something is up.
2: But I've talked to sleep doctors about sleep divorce where your partner snores or their apnea is out of control or something. So like everyone's different, I guess. Just, I guess there are little signs, but they're not true for everybody all the time.
3: Yes.
4: Yeah, I think, yeah, exactly. It's a good way of putting it. I've heard of sleep divorce, and that works really well for some people.
2: Yeah. I've been trying to get a sleep divorce, but she won't let me.
3: She's not into it. Yeah, it takes two to tango. No, if you have someone who does shift work or just
4: really loudly,
3: terrible sleep habits.
4: Or the machine, the sleep apnea machine. Who wants to sleep next to that?
3: No, my husband is often on his phone in the middle of the night, you know, from like a 1 to 2 a.m., just, you know, reading the news or whatever to fall back asleep.
2: Is that what he's doing? No. Okay. I'm kidding. I'm sorry. I had to.
3: But as a result, we now have a pillow wall so that I don't have to see the light from the phone. And I think ultimately what it comes down to, are you still communicating? Are you still connecting? Is it something that's like passive aggressive where you're like, I'm going to give you the silent treatment until right. you start appreciating me? Or is it just a slow breakdown where you're literally moving away from one another? Because it's very common in relationships to move away and come back together. Like Amanda said, the seasons, you're ebbing and flowing. If the ebbs go further and further each time, then it's difficult to find your way back ultimately.
2: Are there other little signs I can look at my relationship and say, oh, we're actually like, we're separated but living together and don't realize it yet?
3: Who's the first person you want to call if something good or bad happens?
2: Like, you guys. No, I'm kidding. I'm sorry. I'm silly today.
4: Yes. I think who's your first person that you want to call when you get good news at work or bad news at work?
2: Okay, good. I passed that test. Yeah, definitely. Okay. Definitely. Okay. I mean, she's the only one I can call because I have no friends, but she, even if I had friends, she would be the first that I would call. Other signs?
3: I think, do you still get excited to see them? Right? Like even after 15, 20 years of marriage, you could still be looking forward to coming home and seeing that person or you're, you know,
4: I'm single. I don't know what that's like.
3: When they call you, you know, your face lights up or you get a little excited. Like, I think those are all positive. So on the reverse, how often are you talking? Is it just logistics about the kids or who's getting groceries or did you phone your mother? It's her birthday. Two, are we actually planning for our future together? Are we building towards something or are we just stagnant trying to keep the status quo? Because we don't actually want to be here, but the thought of divorcing is probably too much administrative labor.
2: It is a lot of administrative labor. I can say that with great certainty. Can resentment creep into people's lives without them realizing it? Like, oh, hey, can you get me a glass of water? And then it's like, get your own damn water. You know, like I just worry that some couples get in a real funk where they don't like each other, but they live together.
3: Yeah.
4: When people start tallying, like, oh, I took out the garbage this morning.
3: Keeping score. Right?
4: They're keeping score. I think that just leads to... is recipe for disaster.
3: Yeah,
4: I took out the garbage. Oh, I put the baby down yesterday. It's your turn. You know, when you start doing that, that can have an impact on the relationship for sure.
2: Okay. Can you keep score without being resentful? Being like, hey, I took put the baby down yesterday. It's your turn tonight. Oh, yeah, I realize it's my turn. I'll be happily do that. Clearly, you need to divide the labor somehow.
3: You must.
4: Yes. I think you do it before, right? So you have a conversation. Like if you are going to have a baby, have a conversation about how that's going to work, how you're each going to have some time to yourself. What does that actually look like? Or if you're going to get a dog, that's like having a baby too. Mm-hmm. Who's taking the dog for a walk? Like have those conversations ahead of time and not wait until there's a problem.
3: I think the resentment really builds when there isn't that communication and when it's just such a mismanagement of the labor. Like it doesn't take much to be like, hey, thanks for putting the baby down. Why don't I do it tonight? Just the awareness that you're on the same team and that you should be balancing it is pretty important.
2: Now you're both divorce mediators. Have you ever heard someone say this? Like my marriage ended years ago. Like where does this come from?
4: All the time.
3: Yeah.
4: I can't tell you how many times people come to me for their divorce and they're like, we've actually been separated for years. We've just been sort of just keeping things going, paying the bills, you know, raising the kids, but we haven't like been a couple for years. So it can take a long time before people actually decide to.
3: I think it's much more common.
4: Yeah.
3: For people to be trying or at least to stick it out for years. And then finally you get to the point where you're like, well, nothing has changed. Therefore, nothing is going to change. Therefore, I need to make a change. And it is typically after years of being unhappy.
4: Yeah.
2: And that's where you get the call, I guess.
4: That's where the bat signal goes out and we jump into action.
2: Can one person think the marriage is fine and the other person think the relationship is cooked, done, like they're not in it even.
3: I would say that's almost more common as well.
4: That's a hard one. I've had those clients where one is like, yeah, I am done. Like, I am moved on. Like, let's make this happen. And the other one wants to reconcile.
3: Yeah.
4: And it's like, I don't understand what's wrong. Like, we're great. Mm. Ooh, that's a tough one.
3: Or they think they're coming for couples counseling, but really it's divorce mediation.
4: Surprise!
2: I'm guilty of that one. Although I do recommend couples counseling to help you break up. I do think it's useful even if you end up breaking up.
3: Yes.
4: Yeah.
3: Could not agree with you more. It is a great vehicle to have a supported conversation and sort of someone to support and maybe referee if in case things get out of hand.
2: I'm here with Alex Howard and Amanda Silver, divorce mediators and hosts of the Dirty Laundry podcast. We're talking about silent divorce, but we're going to move into actual divorce. There's a new stat, well, maybe not a new stat, but there is a stat that over 70% of women initiate it. Why is that the case? What's going on there? We'll answer that after the break.
1: 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Call us anytime, toll free in the U.S. and Canada at 1-888-505-6644. That's 1-888-505-6644. 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
5: Toronto, big trouble traffic, eastbound 41. Collectors and Morningside. We've got some debris getting cleaned up out of three left lanes. Absolutely packed all the way from about Nielsen in the Collectors. 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
2: Why do women initiate divorce more than 70% of the time? Is it because women leave more easily? Is it because they stay longer than more people realize? Let's walk into this so-called Walkaway Wives Club with divorce mediators and co-hosts of the Dirty Laundry podcast, Alex Howard and Amanda Silver. Amanda, I'm going to start by saying hello to you this time. Welcome to the show.
4: Thank you. Hello to you, too.
2: And Alex, welcome to you. Welcome back.
3: Thank you.
2: Okay. I didn't realize this, that 70% of women initiate divorce. When you hear a stat like this, you work in this area, are you surprised?
4: No,
3: not a little, not even a little bit. No. We have a joke in our industry that men are always the last to know. And it so holds true. Women really do. They finally get sick of all
4: the BS,
3: all of the BS, all of the sort of misweighted or unweighted, you know, imbalance of mental load, of domestic labor. It's the default. And right. So we put up with it. We were conditioned to do it, do all the stuff around the home, remember all the doctor's appointments, the friends' birthdays, and the until we cannot do it anymore. And then we walk away.
2: I want to take a tangent here about like emotional labor and domestic labor yes. and all this, because I was talking to a friend who was separated from their partner. And he was saying, like, we do equal amounts of chores. I don't know what she's talking about. I always say to her, just tell me what to do and I'll do it. And I was like, aha, there it is right there. Just tell me what to do and I'll do it. Yes, you do equal amounts of quote unquote labor, but she's got to manage everything. She's got to act like your teacher or your mother telling you what to do. So she either has to realize the house needs to be cleaned. She does it half the time, or she tells you to do it half the time. Men don't realize this.
3: Yeah.
4: It's the mental load. So even the fact that she has to tell him yeah. and organize things, that in itself can break someone down and wear someone out.
3: And I think you hit the nail on the head, David. She has to act like your mother. Ooh. I don't know about, you know, any of the men listening out there, but not many of them want to be intimate with their mothers. So it's this dual role.
2: Well, tell that to Freud, but I agree. I agree on the surface, but I feel like psychiatry is...
3: Yes, the Oedipus complex.
4: Yeah, I mean, for some, that's, but for most, it's not a healthy thing.
3: Jokes aside, it does take away that romantic aspect of a relationship. And I think that's where we see this idea of the quiet quitting or the walking away. It's just like, no, you don't get to have your cake and eat it too. Pick your lane. And then eventually the lane kind of by default gets picked. And then so they leave because that lane sucks.
4: And for some, they've been doing it on their own already. So at this point, they might as well just be actually on their own, right? Yeah. They've already been doing it on their own. They've been taking care of all the appointments, all the house stuff, making money.
3: In fact, it's often easier. It's one less person to take care of.
2: Four relationships that end, marriages that end, where the women, it sounds like the majority of them do, walk away. Do men often experience it as a surprise because they weren't listening or they weren't paying attention or the warnings they just didn't take seriously?
3: Pretty much.
4: I think when a woman finally decides that, men are usually caught off guard. In my experience, they're caught off guard. What do you mean? Things are great.
3: Things were so great, but here's the thing. Things were great for them.
4: You. They were great for you. You were so happy because she was taking care of everything.
3: Why would a man leave when they have someone taking care of their lives and they don't have to do any of that? Nobody wants to go grocery shopping. Nobody wants to meal plan and book appointments. That stuff sucks. And so if you're doing it, if you have someone doing it for you, why in the world world would you leave? And so then it becomes kind of the onus of the person doing the work to go, nah, it's soon or not.
4: And that's why I also see a lot of my male clients, they jump into relationships really quickly because they just don't know how to do it on their own. So before you know it, they've got a new girlfriend or a new wife or some partner moving in. And the women are like, whoa, freedom.
3: Yeah.
2: Yeah. It's not that he moved on so quickly. It's that he couldn't take care of himself at all. And he needed someone quickly.
3: Unfortunately. Yeah,
4: there's something to be said about that. Yeah.
2: I have a friend in mind I'm thinking about.
3: You said it, not us. Yeah.
2: No, was I guilty? I mean, I separated at 27 and I guess I waited a while to get serious. I'm not guilty of this, but
4: okay,
2: I could be. I'm not perfect.
3: Often we see it if you have children. Children's yeah. a big one where it's like, oh, crap. That being said, I will say, often I have seen from clients and even just friends anecdotally that when they left, the men really did rise up to the challenge. And so the question I will say, in fairness to our male counterparts, are the women not letting them do all of these tasks, right? Does it become you're the default parent and then all of a sudden you're the expert? So now when I have people in my life that are having children, and they say, you know, what's a good piece of parenting advice? I always say to the moms, don't be the expert out of the gates. Let the dad learn at the same time with you. Make those mistakes together. Share in that learning curve, because the second you decide you're the expert, they will always default to that and you will inadvertently be now
4: parent-child relationship.
3: Exactly.
2: Your idiot husband is going to stay an idiot husband unless you let him learn by trying.
4: Yeah. Let him learn. Yeah,
3: exactly.
2: Oh, wow. Let the men learn. The men need to learn.
4: Let the men learn.
2: It's not a bad catchphrase. You mentioned when women finally do walk away, men step up. Why don't they get the memo during the marriage?
4: I guess because they don't have to. Yeah. It's sort of like, is it weaponized incompetence or is it something else? I mean, they just, if one person's doing it, you know, doing all the doctor's appointments and taking the kids everywhere and making all of that, those decisions, and they don't really have to do it until they do.
3: Until
4: they're forced to do it.
2: Say more about weaponized incompetence. I've covered it on the show, but give me a quick definition. I love this one.
4: Well, we see that a lot too. I think in the dynamic that you were talking about, Alex, where like the mother is the becomes the expert in something. And then the dad's just like, well, okay, if you're the expert, then I guess I can't do it. Right. So I'm just going to step back and not do that thing.
2: So he's like, tie the kid's shoes because I don't know how to do it.
4: I don't know how to do it because you're the expert.
3: You do it better. Or you should just do it.
4: You know, you put the kids to bed better than I do, or you feed them better than I do. Right. So I think it's better if you do it. So she takes it on and she feels like the control of like getting it done the way she wants to do it. And then he steps back and then there's resentment that builds. And
3: so for those new couples, maybe now is sort of the opportunity to step back and go, if I do it better, what that means is you need more practice. You should do bedtime.
4: You can do it good too.
3: You got to keep trying until you have mastered it like I have. So I'm going to kick up my heels and eat, you know, bonbons on the couch, and you get to do bedtime for the next month. And then you even things out. I think try until you get to the point where sadly you do walk away because you've had enough.
4: But there's also nothing wrong with establishing roles. Like I wouldn't want to necessarily shovel the driveway, right? Or take out the garbage.
3: Or change my oil in my car. Never done that. Yeah,
4: like, so it's okay to have that too in a relationship, so long as you're both like on the same page.
3: Expectation management is huge. We do a chore draft, pick your favorites, and then we assign, you know, the not so pleasurable chores at the end. But let's do it. Let's be collaborative. As long as you're working as a team, there's hope.
2: Alex, are you saying in your marriage, nothing is more sexy than a chore wheel? Is that what you're getting at here?
3: You don't even know. Chore wheels, calendar invites.
4: Oh, she loves a calendar invite.
3: I love a to-do list.
2: Spreadsheets are sexy.
3: Right?
2: My last question here. Is there a male version of the Walk Away Wives Club? Is there a version where men kind of had enough and they walk away that you see?
4: Yes.
3: I think they do, but they don't make the definitive decision. So they walk away differently. They stay in the marriage, but they just do less and less. They're less engaged. They're maybe even homeless. They're working later.
4: They check out.
3: They check out emotionally. And then therefore, eventually the woman was like, well, if you checked out, I'm also checking out.
2: Well, I'm here with divorce mediators Alex Howard and Amanda Silver. They host the Dirty Laundry podcast. Amanda, Alex, if I were to listen to a recent episode of your podcast, what would I find?
3: Oh, talking a lot about changes in law, actually. Yes. A lot of exciting changes coming.
2: Ooh, spreadsheets and law. Nothing is more sexy than that.
3: Yes. We love to share a lot of personal stories. So if you feel alone or isolated, come check out some of our older episodes where people share their personal stories. And you might realize that you're not alone in this. And if you want to walk away, we'll help you do it.
2: Alex, thank you.
3: Thanks, David.
2: And Amanda, what a joy it was having you here.
4: Thank you for having us.
2: That is a wrap on our Monday night show. We'll be back tomorrow night, same time, same place. Thanks for tuning in.
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0: 640 Toronto, big trouble traffic. Eastbound 401, collectors at Morningside. We've got debris getting cleaned up out of three left lanes. It's really heavily backed up from about Nielsen Road in the collector lanes. You know what to do once you get around Nielsen. 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That's a big trouble traffic spot right now. I'm Lori Turcotte, 640 Toronto.
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15: This is Global News. I'm Danny Longo. Toronto police say two men are facing charges linked to what investigators are calling the largest seizure of counterfeit soccer merchandise in Canadian history. Less than 2 weeks out from the start of the World Cup, police say they've been proactively targeting crimes that tend to spike during major sporting events.
16: We seized more than 16,000 name brand fake jerseys and flags, along with two counterfeit FIFA World Cup trophies with an estimated street value of more than $3.5 million.
15: The police say officers began their investigation last month after receiving a complaint from a law firm that's part of the Canadian Anti-Counterfeiting Network. Investigators say that led investigators to a warehouse in Mississauga that was in possession of a large quantity of fake merchandise, including jerseys, flags, and hats, which were being supplied to retail stores. A 41-year-old man from Milton and a 62-year-old man from Mississauga have both been arrested and charged with fraud over $5,000, alongside multiple other fraud-related charges. Major Toronto employers are planning flexible work arrangements during the 2026 FIFA World Cup to help avoid traffic congestion and travel disruptions. Ubisoft Canada says employees will have the option to work from home on match days, while the University Health Network may offer approved hybrid staff greater workplace flexibility where appropriate. City of Toronto says it will maintain normal services, but may consider the World Cup schedule when determining in-office attendance for eligible employees. Toronto's hosting 6 World Cup matches between June 12th and July 2nd, with officials aiming to significantly reduce regular traffic volumes on some game days. BMO Economics says that gains from tourism and hospitality spending during the World Cup could translate into a lift to Canada's quarterly GDP of about 0.1 percentage points annualized. BMO chief economist Doug Porter says the effects are expected to amount to a short-lived bump to the economy.
11: See, any growth at this point would be welcome and would be helpful given the fact that the Canadian economy has really struggled to grow at all in the past year. So even modest growth is should be viewed as a win.
15: Last week, Stats Canada said economic growth stalled in the first quarter, leading to a second consecutive decline in real GDP. Canada's resilience against poverty and food insecurity improved slightly in 2026, but the results come with a warning. In its 2026 poverty report cards just released this morning, Food Banks Canada is calling for urgent federal action to avoid historic food insecurity. Grocery benefits, expanded dental care, and strengthening child benefit nudged Canada towards overall poverty reduction. Ontario maintained its level of resilience against poverty from 2024, with Food Banks calling on the province to expand Ontario Works, restore full rent control, and introduce a new poverty reduction strategy. Postal workers gave their thumbs up to a new contract after casting their ballots overwhelmingly to approve a tentative agreement after more than 2 years of labor strife. The union, representing some 55,000 Canada Post employees, says they voted more than 85% in favor of the five-year deal, which includes wage increases of 6.5% and 3% in the first 2 years. Canada Post and the union have long sparred over wages and structural changes to the service, with workers having taken to the picket line on multiple occasions throughout the bargaining process. Let's take a look at the forecast from the Global News Weather Center. A few clouds tonight, a low of 10. Tomorrow, sunny, then a mix of sun and clouds in the afternoon, a high of 21. A few clouds overnight, low down to 11. On Wednesday, sunny, a high of 27. And sunshine again on Thursday with a high up to 29. 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I'm Danny Longo. 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
17: From 9 till noon, he's here. If you don't know Brad, you're lucky. My bro is here with you. He's here to f*** up. Or could it be people?

0: fantastic Monday morning. I don't know about you, but I'm in the best mood ever. And if you're not in a good mood, well, you're in the right place. I've got enough energy for all of us to rub off through the radio airwaves onto you. Let's hope I never say that again. That was not the way to start a Monday. Damn! I thought I was going to come in impactful, but God, what a beautiful weekend it was. I don't know where you were, but here in downtown Toronto, two beautiful days, 25 degrees both days. I walked to the water both days with my dog just to wash off the stink from my Montreal Canadiens losing four straight games to get eliminated. But I had my social media blow up. And you can reach out always at Brad C. Smith. Everyone just be like, I told you they're going to lose. You thought they were. God, I was on borrowed time. I never expected to do this. Well, my life is officially over after the Stanley Cup playoffs and until NFL season begins. So to get 3 extra weeks of hockey, God, I was just so excited. But the weekend, the water was beautiful. I took my dog down there, and this is like a ritual for my dog and I, is that, you know, we go down to the rocks, find the biggest stick, throw it in the water, and then next thing you know, Charlie's doing a submarine into the water. But you know, as soon as things seem like they're settling down and getting in the right path, like, you know, you just got everything back to level in your bank account and you're looking at it and you're like, oh my God, next thing you know, I can go get this. I have a little bit of room to breathe. And then poof, poof, poof, poof, thing after thing after thing happens. Next thing you know, you got a $2,000, whatever the bill. I finally feel like, oh, the sun is out. I've been begging for this for the last month and a half. And next thing you know, I throw the stick in the water. Charlie comes back. She's so excited. I throw it back in, does a huge submarine dive, comes back in, climbs up on the rock and rips her nail right off of her little cute paw. And this is something that happens a lot. It's not an aberration. She has what I call the short paw, long paw syndrome. I don't know if any other dog owners have this with their dog. One of her legs is totally, completely normal, her front paw. And then on the other paw, on her right side, her wrist is smaller, the paw is smaller, and this damn nail on the outside always falls off. So it's like, oh, God, and dealing with manicuring a dog who's the most gentle thing ever. But next thing you know, you grab her hand, and all she wants to do is go, what are you doing? Get away from me. But I'm not going to let that ruin my Monday because we have a great show for you. We got a great show lined up, but we have to talk about obviously what happened over the weekend. We got the news on Friday that Canada was officially entering a quote unquote technical recession. Even though some people would argue that after listening to the station, all the economists that I brought on, we've been in a recession for a while. It's just the technical term. Means you shrunk 2 quarters in a row. So we're in one. But I remember when Mark Carney made me a promise. He came out and he used CTV in Canada, like state-funded North Korean propaganda TV. And he said, listen, I'm going to release a 10-minute all Mark Carney all the time segment. And I'm going to tell you the truth. And Mark Carney promised one thing. And that was what, Santiago?
1: I promise you, I will never sugarcoat our challenges.
0: Okay. So that was, what, 2 months ago? So let's go back 4 weeks ago when he's standing up in Parliament and he's getting chirped from the other side of the bench by Pierre Poilievre and the Conservatives for the cost of living and everything's, the economy's crap. But Mark Carney stands up with a big old smile on those old coal teeth. Looks like he brushed his teeth with coal, smiling from ear to ear. Oh, Pierre Poilievre, wait till you hear what I have to say to Canadians right now. This is 4 weeks ago.
2: Oh, dear, oh, dear. Mr. Speaker, I feel like I'm in the presence of students. Mr. Speaker, to learn a lesson, you have to have ears to hear.
0: You know, because Pierre Poilievre making fun of him for being a quote-unquote master economist and not really coming to fruition. He goes, oh, students are here. Well, you have to hear what I have to say. So tell us, Mark Carney, what's going on?
2: There are some on the benches opposite who've been listening, Mr. Speaker.
0: Look at those suckers laughing about floor crossers. You're right, Mark Carney. Oh, my God. Some people did listen. They crossed the floor. More than ever before to give you a majority that's never happened before. You're so funny, sir. Those people in the back are just absolute morons sometimes. Some people have listened, and they listened to what? Mark Carney, tell us the good news 4 weeks ago.
2: Wages in this country are growing at more than twice the rate of inflation. And I'll spell it out for the member opposite. That means Canadians are getting ahead.
0: Yeah, that means that Canadians are getting ahead. Fast forward 4 weeks to Friday. This is CBC saying what?
3: Canada's economy has unexpectedly ground to a halt and slipped into a technical recession.
0: Whoa, that was a quick turn. That was a quick turn in a month. Went from affordability is the greatest to Canadians are getting ahead. Laughing, all jovial. Oh, wow, I got to teach you some lessons on what it means to be an economist and what it means to lead a country. And CBC coming to the production by saying, unexpectedly grinding to a halt. We've had people for the last 4 years saying we're going in the wrong direction, but nah, unexpectedly grinds to a halt. You don't just enter a recession just unexpectedly. But people will be fighting back and forth about technical recession, blah, blah, blah. You just look at the charts. Look at the charts since really 2018 where we separated from the United States. There's a very famous chart. And if you were just saying, like, these are two kids. They're growing in the same direction. Born on the same day. They have the same athletic capabilities. They have the same looks. They're blonde hair, blue-eyed. They're whatever. And they're growing at the exact same rate. Well, at the time, they both hit 15. But one started growing less and the other kept growing. That's where we are. Those charts have completely disappeared from each other. But it's also disappeared from the idea of what it means to the regular Canadian. CTV stopped at a gas station to talk about how the gas pumps were hitting hard, you know, the pocketbooks hard. But they had just dropped 10 cents. So they're like, well, we're in a recession. What can we ask these people about as well? And they asked one man on the street, you know, how he felt about there being a recession.
4: Well, not that worried about it just yet. I've seen many recessions.
0: Yeah, seen many recessions. That person was unemployed looking for a job. So, I mean, listen, I hope he finds a job. I hope he finds the best, but not too worried. Seen a bunch of recessions. Not ones lasting this long, though. Again, not a... You can't say the last 10 years have been a quote-unquote recession. That's the economic wordplay that doesn't make any sense. You see the graph going downhill like the backside of a ski slope. And next thing you know, you're like, well, what's different about the last two quarters? Well, oh, just the economic language that says those two quarters in a row are negative? Oh, okay, but... Well, what I want to know what Doug Ford thinks. He's been in a lot of situations where he's egged on the U.S. He's talked about, he's been one of the big figureheads in Canada about this anti-American rhetoric, ripped all the booze off the shelf, spent $75 million on an ad telling America you suck during the World Series. He's really gone out on a limb. I think Doug will fight against this. He'll be like, you know, keep your leverage. What did Doug say this weekend?
5: I'd like to get to the table or get the feds to the table.
0: Okay.
5: And let's start moving on this. Okay. We can't keep delaying.
0: All-time backfires. I was wrong. Okay, let's get to the table. He seems anxious now to talk. Well, Doug, I mean, you must have something that protects Canada, right? You must have a stat that says, we're in a good situation here. We've got leverage before these trade talks happen, right?
5: When a province of 16.3 million people create 50,000 full-time jobs just in April, and 350 million people only created 115,000, that's concerning.
0: Wow. Okay. I mean, you're literally saying for 1 month, you lost 8,400 jobs overall last year in Ontario, Doug. The U.S. is up over 120,000 jobs. So, I mean... You're picking and choosing, but you're fighting for yourself. But this all comes to say, the gaslighting the Canadians are getting is just on a level that we can't understand. We literally, I was on Crosstalk on Friday across Canada with some, as the branding says, some of the best hosts from talk radio across Canada. And I couldn't believe that no one else was thinking the same way I was, that Mark Carney went down to the United States and after flip-flopping about 26 times, but most of them not being flopping away from saying, we're done with the Americans. Our relationship is over. We've got to move forward. He said, Canada strong makes America great again. It blew my mind. I couldn't believe that nobody else thought, what if any conservative, what if Pierre Poilievre goes down there? to the United States in front of the New Yorkers and goes, "A Canada strong makes America great again." You don't understand the amount of Maple MAGA stuff that would have been coming out. But Mark Carney doesn't. It's like, trust him. But you know what? I feel bad. When the CTV camera guys stopped at this gas station and asking regular Canadians, one of them just said flat out, "I thought the U.S. was doing worse." They're not. Last 10 years, we've grown 3.9% compared to the U.S., 20.9% GDP. Like, we are so far behind. Yet, it feels like the average Canadian that doesn't pay attention to the news all the time, or, you know, kind of leafs through it when they have to, is getting the information that Canada is great. Canada is the best. And you know what? Idealistically, yeah, it is. Idealistically. But that's a liberal ideology right now, and they're pushing it. But when did the chickens come home to roost on this one? Like, when did the chickens come home to roost to the point where it makes a change? Because there must be something that I'm missing here. Because I believe it was last week, as I'm like, my trigger memory is going off here, that it was just shown that we have the highest rating of Canadians thinking that we're going in the right direction since 2017, yet we're hitting a technical recession. We're getting gaslit, lied to about affordability and everything else. It's like, I get it. I don't believe polls. I don't trust in the polls as, you know, the Bible, let's say. But you just have to say to yourself, when are the chickens going to come home to roast? And this is the way to start a Monday, because we got a great show for you. At 11:20, we love the health on a Monday. But so we're going to have mental health on Monday with Orrin Amate at 10:20. I'll get to that first because, you know, we talked last week about how not to live in the past. But a lot of people reaching out saying, "Brad, I've been in relationships where it's so hard to let go. How do you know when to let go? How do you know when to move forward? How do you know when to fight for a relationship when it's worth it?" Orrin Amate will be here on a mental health Monday to help you out at 11:20. If you've heard the term peptides before, these are injectables. Peptides are blowing up the medical space right now. Healing, anti-aging, performance. But Health Canada is calling them dangerous and telling you to stay away from them. So we're going to do a deep dive into what injectable peptides are. They could be the future of how you make your body healthy again, or they could never be something that we can get access to in Canada. But after the break, we're going to open up the phone lines. We're going to have a little bit of a fun time from 9 a.m. to the rest of the hour. Until 10 o'clock, phone lines will be open. Call in, because after, I want to bring up this Jackson Dart thing. The New York Giants quarterback received massive backlash for introducing Donald Trump at just a rally last week. People went crazy. They had a closed door meeting between the team itself. Now one of the quarterbacks from the team is coming out and saying some amazing things. That's only going to bring people together and realize that we are so much more similar than we are different. It's no BS. I'm Brad Smith. Hope you're having a great Monday. If you're not, keep it tuned, because I'm going to make you have a great Monday. I promise you.
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0: You know, if you didn't hear this story last week, it's a great one to hear because, listen, I've been in a locker room before. I know football pretty well, but this is something that's causing a stir. I'm not sure why, but it is, and here we are. And that is that New York Giants quarterback, Jackson Dart, was a very promising rookie, signed a massive deal. Halfway during the season last year, he came out and ended up starting the rest of the year. So he's gonna be a bona fide starter. Whether he's good or not, it takes years to decide in the NFL. But President Trump, or whomever from the White House, had reached out to Jackson Dart to come and introduce him at a rally in New York. And Jackson Dart, without even thinking, said, of course, and went up on stage in New York and introduced the 45th and the 47th president.
16: I'm grateful. I'm honored. I'm pleasured to introduce the 45th and 47th president of the United States of America.
0: Wait, Santi.
16: Donald J. Trump.
0: I just heard that for the second time. Sorry. Go back. Just play it one more time.
16: I'm grateful. I'm honored. I'm pleasured to...
0: Stop it right there. Did he say he's pleasured? I thought he said, it's my pleasure. Does he say, I'm pleasured?
16: I'm grateful. I'm honored. I'm pleasured to...
0: I'm pleasured. Okay. Pleasured is a past tense of pleasure. It usually means to pleasure. So he used that one the wrong way. That's usually a sexual connotation. I pick up on that because I'm an idiot. But this guy was so excited to be there that he even messed up his words. Of course, you're a young kid. I think he's 24, 25 years old. Yeah, you can be in front of thousands of people. But when you have the world or the, you know, all the American eyes on you to introduce the president, well, God, you're going to be excited. Well, he was excited until he realized that once that news went viral, that he was introducing President Trump, that the world was going to react just the way that you think it would, with producer Martha's favorite show, The View. She hates me when I say that. But The View came on. Joy Behar had some very interesting things to say, and a weird way of kind of correlating showing up to a Trump event makes you what?
17: For somebody to back a guy like Trump, that is just the definition of stupidity and racist.
0: Yeah, Joy Behar comes out and says, Trump has this long history of racism and goes back to the 70s, and anybody who aligns with him obviously is stupid and racist. No matter if no one remembers the fact that before Joe Biden joined Barack Obama's ticket as the VP, as the vice president running, his whole camp

0: organization, the football team, to stop and set up a closed door meeting. And I know that doesn't mean a lot to people. You're like, okay, yeah, they have meetings all the time. No, in football, when they use the term closed door meeting, it means there's usually no executives, no coaches, no training staff. It's just the players in the room. It's a chance for the players to just talk it out amongst themselves. Because one of the guys, Abdul Carter on the team, a Muslim black kid from America, literally had a huge problem with this, amongst other people, equating essentially what Joy Behar said, like, if you support Donald Trump, you're not for me. So this closed door meeting went off. As soon as that closed door meeting opens, Jackson goes to the media scrum and defends why he said, he introduced Donald Trump with this statement.
1: I've always loved this country. I have extended family members who have fought in wars. I have two uncles who have retired from the Air Force Academy and served themselves. I even have a great-grandfather who served as Secretary of Treasury at some point. So the president position has always been a position that I've well respected, regardless of political affiliation, regardless of political party. And, my intentions were just that.
0: And what a great answer, right? I mean, because if you're having a closed door meeting in these organizations, it's serious. People want to voice their disagreements in a setting where you don't have to be, scared of what you say. These meetings never happen. I've had maybe in my 6 years in the CFL and then university and high school, I've maybe had 3 closed door meetings, and they were about serious, serious stuff. Not some guy going out and doing whatever he wants. Like politics, yeah, it's always going to cross over, but this is football. You're in the room and you're playing a game together and you're going out on the field. You watch practice tape and then you try to beat the other team while getting paid millions of dollars. Should politics be like a talking point? Of course. But nobody said, the NBA star Chris Paul, when he introduced Barack Obama in 2014, no one said, what are you doing? None of the NBA coaches who say, what's going on in the country is mad. No one gets mad at them. It's just if you're on this one side. If you are for Donald Trump, you're a terrible person. That is until Jameis Winston. Nobody knows this guy's name. That's not a football fan, but he is a former really good number one overall pick, but he had kind of a tumultuous career. But he's known for these pregame pump up speeches, and he's supposedly one of the best team guys ever. A black kid from the South comes out and says one of the greatest things that I've heard and makes me wonder, why aren't politicians talking more like this?
2: But I also believe in respecting authority, respecting treating the man and the woman as I would like to be treated. That is how uncomfortable situations and uncomfortable times help unify people, because you know them, you realize from them, and you grow from them.
0: And he continues it to say the world doesn't have to be perfect.
2: We can happen. We don't have to see everything. Everything doesn't have to be viewed in this perfect little snow globe. And everything doesn't have to be perfect.
0: He's like, there is a white kid, a blonde haired, blue eyed white kid, and a black Muslim guy showing you that we can come together. He says love is stronger than hate. And that is what should play out. The problem is that when you have a society that's around you that transfers down to every decision that you make, you having to second guess it rather than just saying what Jackson did. Like, it's the president. Why would I not go? Like, I swear to God. I say this, regardless of who the prime minister is, if they were like, oh, come to this, I would happily go and introduce somebody. It doesn't mean that I like their policies, but that would be access to the highest level of government in your country. You get to talk to them. You probably voice your grievances. You can ask about what we're doing to change different things, and they might not answer you. But that doesn't mean you don't still have to respect the fact that the president or the prime minister is the top, top level. And access to that, access to those people, is part of the history of our country, good or bad. But this guy was getting raked under the coals, and not enough people were coming to his defense, which just leads me to believe, like, what kind of place are we in where we're picking on 24, 25-year-old kids for literally saying 15 seconds on stage? Because if it went the other way, just like if Pierre Paul went down to New York and said, Canada strong, we'll make America great again, the roles would be reversed and the gaslighting would be huge. And we're just done with that. We got to be done with that. But I feel like because of all of this,

0: of all this like dissent that's going on in the Liberal Party, the cracks are showing. I don't know if it's me, but I said it would be 18 months before people really saw through this BS. And it seems it's only about six right now. Like, because the first year you get through the first 6 months, it's all chaos of just getting acclimatized. Now we've had the floor crossings. Now we have everything. Now we realize, I feel like a lot more people are realizing, regardless of the polls, that stuff is trying to normalize. Stuff is trying to get back to normal. Voices are not being quieted as quickly because they couldn't roll out the necessity or sorry, the essential bills to just quiet us down. But let me know what you think, because also too, after the break, you're going to want to call in. This is a giveaway for you. June 13th at Rogers Stadium. After the break, we'll be giving away a pair of tickets to Mumford and Sons. That's right. Call in. There's no AI. There's no cheating. You're getting asked this question live in the moment. And we'll find out if you're going to head to Rogers Stadium June 13th to see Mumford and Sons. It's No BS. I'm Brad Smith. Stick with me.
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0: All right, pick up your phones right now, 416-870-6400. Or if you're out of town, 888-225-TALK. This is No BS. I'm Brad Smith. I'm asking you to pick up that damn phone right now because you got to call in. Why? Because I've got a pair of tickets June 13th at Rogers Stadium to go see Mumford and Sons. I am so excited. The Prize Fighter North American Tour. This is a band that I have seen live before that I will tell you they could sing in a bar. They could sing in a 100,000 seat stadium. And regardless of where they are, they're just always rocking it. I urge people to go on YouTube and check these guys out and how they started. Mumford's and just type in like Mumford and Sons. I think it's 2008 or 9 origins. And literally these guys outside of a bar. Over in the UK, playing to about 12 people. And when they start playing, all the, like, everyone watching is like, wait, what's going on here? These people are way too good to be playing here. Next thing you know, touring all around the world, selling out venues, and you could score two tickets to see them again, June 13th at Rogers Stadium. But we're going to do this in just the way that I like to do it. Just cause a little chaos. So again, 416-870-6400. We're going to go to the phones. I'm not going to ask the question until we find out who we're speaking with. So let's get it going. Let's go to the lines. Hello.
13: Hi.
0: Who's this?
13: Debbie.
0: Debbie? Debbie, where are you calling from?
13: I'm calling from Beaton.
0: Debbie from Beaton. Are you a fan of Mumford & Sons?
13: Yes, I am.
0: Well, you're going to prove it right now, Debbie, because I want you to get these tickets. You don't have to answer a question. All you got to do is sing me one line from a Mumford & Sons contest in your best voice that you can.
13: Oh, my God.
0: Yes, Debbie, come on. You got it, Debbie. Come on.
13: I'm sorry.
0: Oh, Debbie. We wanted someone to sing for their supper, Debbie. Debbie, no. Hello, who's this? Hello? He dropped. They heard you had to sing, and now they're out of there. But funny enough, the phone lines are lighting up as soon as they found out that all you got to do is sing. Hello, who's this? Who's on the phone?
14: Rico.
0: Rico, what's going on? Can you do me a favor? Tell me where you're from first. Rico from Mississauga. All you got to do, Rico, is sing me one great line of Mumford & Sons in your best singing voice.
14: Okay, this, I'm not speaking confused with Bono, but I will wait for you.
0: Okay, we're going to put you on hold just for a second, Rico, because that was kind of lackluster, but stay on the line. Stay on the line. I need someone with a little juice on a Monday. Hello, who's this?
15: Hi, this is Jason.
0: Jason, where are you calling from?
15: I'm in Scarborough right now.
0: Jason in Scarborough. Rico was kind of shady. He didn't really sing. I want somebody. All you got to do, great tickets to Mumford & Sons, June 13th. Sing me one line and give me some feeling.
15: I will wait.

0: Mumford and Sons is Jason's.
1: Can they say that? Can they say that?
0: Huh? Jason. Listen,
2: yes, sir.
0: Rico had his chance. You just came in. I love doing this. I heard it one time, I think, on a podcast. They were saying, like, oh, me and my friends do this sing for real thing where you actually have to go up, grab the microphone, and then not sing it like karaoke, but sing as if you're trying your absolute best. You didn't do that, but that was way better than Rico, so I appreciate you.
2: Oh, well, thank you.
0: Are you a Mumford & Sons fan?
2: Oh, yeah, I am. I saw them 2 years ago. It was an awesome show. I'd love to see them again.
0: Where'd you see them?
2: In Ottawa at the Blues Fest.
0: They're so good, right?
2: Yeah, it was great. It was a great show.
0: Have you been to Rogers Stadium before?
2: No, I have not gone yet.
0: All right. Well, make sure you just get there a little earlier because you do have a little bit of a hike.
2: I've heard. I listen often.
0: It's not bad. Honestly, we had a girl on who won last week. She's like, oh, I'm going up again. I was like, is it bad? She's like, nah, it's part of the thing. You just go. It is what it is. You're there for 3.5 hours. You get free tickets to see Mumford & Sons. So do me a favor, man. Have the best week and stay on hold. We'll get you all your information, okay?
2: Awesome. Thanks, man. Appreciate you.
0: All right, brother. You too. And that is how you put a call on hold. Okay, listen, this is crazy, right? We're getting all jacked up for FIFA here after giving away tickets, and we'll be giving away a pair of tickets to Mumford & Sons all week. They graduated us to the live events. They're like, we like what you're doing with the concerts, so we're going to give you some stuff. So we'll be doing it every day this week. We're going to switch it around, though, because I realize I've been pumping most of the concerts into the 10 o'clock hour, not realizing that most of you are very routine when you listen in. But we're getting excited for FIFA here. I just went, Santiago, past like where I live in Trinity Bellwoods. I was walking down to the water.
3: Yeah.
0: And next thing you know, what was not there last week, which was FanFest, nothing to be seen. Everything got built in the last 7 days. A stage, all the cubicles, all the pop-up tents. Like, it's really coming along.
3: Awesome. I'm so excited.
0: But you are pumped too, eh? But, I mean, not as pumped as the French fans because over the weekend, what was it? It was Champions League, UEFA?
4: Yeah, the Champions League final, it was between PSG or Paris Saint-Germain and Arsenal from London. This was a particular special one because this was the first in a while now, like in 20 years, that two capitals of Europe were facing each other in the Champions League, Paris and London. It was beautiful. And it happened in Budapest.
0: It's crazy, though, because all anyone heard, I mean, I looked everywhere for a result from the game. Next thing you know, couldn't see anything. It was just all the riots in Paris. But
4: your algorithm is so awesome. And mine was all about football. It was beautiful.
0: Really?
4: Yeah.
0: Well, I mean, like, what was beautiful was when I actually was doing a little research last night. I didn't realize one of my favorite bands of all time, The Killers. They were playing live at the half, right? Or was it before the game?
4: No, before the game. The half thing is a North American.
0: Oh, yeah.
4: Yeah, yeah.
0: They don't screw around once the game starts.
4: No, halftime.
0: That pop in circumstance is all for you North Americans over there.
4: Halftime of a soccer match is to analyze the first half.
0: Yeah, yeah, yeah. We're zoned in.
4: Yes.
0: We're zoned in. We're in the game. There were so many passes in that half. What was the score at half?
4: At half, it was 1-0 for Arsenal. They scored really early in the match. Yeah. And then PSG is the best team nowadays. And they just tied the game with a penalty kick. And they went to penalties.
0: So the Killers got everyone jacked up before the game. And when I looked at the full set list, okay, because we give away some tickets to Mumford & Sons. Mumford & Sons, Killers, same kind of time demographic. Maybe Killers are about 3 or 4 years early. But same, like, elevated music at the late 2009, 8, 9 into 10. Killers come out and they have what? 6.5 minutes.
4: Yeah.
0: 6.5 minutes to light up the stage. Now, just to tell you, Super Bowl, usually they have like 16 to 20 minutes. Grey Cup, they have like 12 to 15 minutes. 6.5 minutes is a hard time, even if you got a great set list. But just listen to the crowd. And I could play Mr. Brightside or what? I'm playing all the things I've done because that's my favorite Killer song. And just listen to the pickup and how the crowd comes behind this song.

0: obviously they switch into Mr. Brightside.
1: So good.
0: So good. Come on. I tell you. I've been to a lot of concerts, okay?
1: Yeah.
0: I've seen some bands at the height of their career. I remember Coldplay in XY. I know Coldplay is controversial, but when they came out with the XY CD, 2005, I want to say it was 2005 or 6, I went from Queen's University to that concert. That's the one where they were filming the DVT for that concert that then was like breaking all the records, all the hits. I swear to God, one of the greatest concerts ever. I've gone to Vegas, seen everyone. The Killers live is something that you just can't explain. Like, you can't explain how great this guy is on stage and how much he plays to the crowd without doing something that's, like, over or too extravagant. Like, he's just in the zone, and everybody knows every single word in the stadium to their top 4 or 5 songs of all time. Like, every single person. And hearing people, like, in that buildup to I've got soul, but I'm not, like, everybody joining and getting louder and louder and louder. It's just one of the craziest experiences ever. And seeing them, I saw them at Oshiega in 08. Nice. And it was Iggy Pop, The Killers, and then Coldplay. And I remember Brandon Flowers, lead singer of The Killers, he got up. I'm going to stand up for this place so you can see me, Santiago. Because I really have to make my hips thrust on this one.
1: Okay.
0: That sounds really terrible. But like he came to the edge of the stage and he put his foot up on the like the amp at the front of it. And he kind of had that rock stance, right? And he was just singing to everybody. And he was just like, again, hip thrusting, which I won't show you in public, but like he was just on top of everybody and the sound was so great. And everybody in the concert was just like captured onto every word. You know, there's some concerts where you can go like, oh man, that song was good. That song was every song they sang. So we're going to talk about after the break in the only way that we can do it in the wait, what? PSG, again, Paris Saint-Germain, won this Champions League. That would be exciting enough. They've done it 2 years in a row now. But not exciting enough if you don't have a post-game riot. When you hear the numbers of what went down in France after this game, you'll be lucky that they're paying for extra security at FIFA World Cup. It won't happen. It's not a championship game here. But what happened in Paris in the aftermath of PSG's win is absolutely crazy. It's no BS. I'm Brad Smith. 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

0: No, I remember when I was on the Toronto Argos in 2008, and we won 4 in 14 games. And I remember people rioting after every single game that we won. They were so proud of us. You won one game. You guys are terrible. You won one game. But no, we were just talking before the break about this UEFA Champions League. I'm trying to get more soccer involved because the FIFA World Cup starting. I walk by the FIFA fan access or the fan event's going to be in Toronto by Lakeshore near the stadium every single day. I'm excited to see how fast the progress is, but this UEFA Champions League, right? PSG, Paris Saint-Germain, and Arsenal. Two massive cities going against each other. Obviously, huge implications too for PSG because this team won last year. Last year, when they won, the whole town went crazy. They had a riot. This year, they were told in advance, guys, if we win, let's just calm down and act like we've been there before. Act like they've been there before. But right after the game, it made last year's riot look like an appetizer. An hors d'oeuvre, if you will, if you're in Paris. An amuse-bouche. But the city went absolutely chaotic. Just go on X and just type in Paris riot. Some of the scenes are absolutely insane. This covered at least 14 other districts around Paris, or what they call cities. 780 people detained across France, majority in the Paris region. 57 police officers injured. 219 people injured and one person sadly passing away. But like in the comments section, and you know, I've been to a Liverpool game overseas when I was in London, or sorry, in England. But a lot of the comments underneath this were like, oh my God, like the World Cup is coming to Canada. Are we going to get all these soccer hooligans? And Santiago, you know soccer better than me. Should we be worried about some hooligan activities when FIFA comes? Because I don't want to like say that this is like a laughing situation, but 2 years in a row, like I hope PSG doesn't win next year so that this becomes like an every year thing that's getting worse and worse. But do we worry about hooligans in Canada? Do we have soccer hooligans?
1: No, I don't think so.
0: No.
1: No, it's fine.
0: We're going to be safe.
1: It's fine. I mean, this is an important match, right? It's Champions League. Paris is a city that likes soccer. It's close to London. It only happened in the Champs-Élysées area in the city, but most of the celebrations in France were peacefully. This happened only like in the middle of the, it's like downtown, right?
0: But 57 officers injured. 708 people detained across. This is not like a normal situation because these aren't soccer fans who are doing this. These are the people who go out and say, like, we're celebrating because of soccer. There's a rock. Let's throw it through a window because stores are looted. Like, the scenes of the entire downtown core, there were, like, 7 different fires or something like that lit up all across. Massive fires that were blocking routes. Like, just not the way to act when you win something. Like, you should be excited for your team. It's so funny, too, because people, like, they love doing this side-by-side. So 2025-26 in Paris, absolute riot, absolute pandemonium. The French are picking up les hooligans. The soccer hooligans are in Paris. Next thing you know, they flash back to a 1999 when France won the World Cup.
1: In 98.
0: 98. Sorry, what did I say? 99. 98! When in 1998 when Paris, France won the World Cup. Next thing you know, it's just people just cheering like we did in 2010 on Dundas Square. But I'm sure if Canada won a gold medal right now, there'd be a little bit of rioting. I think so. But when we come back after the break, we're going to hit into this Jill Biden situation that went down over the weekend. CBS aired the full interview of her hawking a book, talking about Joe Biden, her point of view from being the first lady on how he was cognitively declined or if he was at all cognitively declined. The answers might shock you, but at this point in politics, nothing will. Happy Monday. Come back with me on the other side of the break. It's No BS. I'm Brad Smith.
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14: From the National Newsroom of the Canadian Press, I'm Lisa Laporte. One person is dead and another seriously injured after a shooting in northern Saskatchewan. It happened at a health clinic in Pelican Narrows, some 500 kilometers north of Saskatoon. RCMP issued an active shooter alert in the community earlier today after an incident at an area health clinic. The search for a suspect continues. The new National Unity Council will assess what's driving anti-Semitism in Canada. Prime Minister Mark Carney made the announcement today at a Toronto synagogue.
15: The council will improve research in the collection of data on hate incidents. It will build stronger data sharing systems so all orders of government, all police services are working from the same facts and with the same alignment.
14: Carney says anti-Semitism has surged to levels not seen since the Second World War, pointing to the firebombings of synagogues and bullets fired at Jewish schools. Canada Post workers have voted to accept their contract after more than 2 years of labor strife.
16: It includes wage increases of 6.5% and 3% in the first 2 years. Canada Post and the union have long sparred over wages and structural changes to the postal service, with workers taking to the picket line on multiple occasions. About 60% of the union board endorsed the deal, but the union's president asked members to reject it. She argued it rolls back rights and compensation. Canada Post's CEO is pleased with the outcome and says it offers a path to restore confidence in the postal system. Jason White, The Canadian Press.
14: Hezbollah hasn't yet commented on comments today from U.S. President Donald Trump that fighting in Lebanon will soon die down. Trump said in a social media post today that the militant group had agreed, along with Israel, to dial back fighting in the region. The announcement came after Israeli forces made their deepest expansion into Lebanon in more than 25 years.

0: And Celine Dion has announced 10 new concert dates for her highly anticipated residency in Paris. The singer announced today in an Instagram post she's decided to extend her stay in Paris and will return to the French capital on Wednesdays, Fridays, and Saturdays in May of 2027. Organizers indicated these dates were added due to exceptional demand. The diva is scheduled to return to the stage as of September 12th for a series of 16 performances. This is the Canadian Press. In sports, Montreal Canadiens forward Brendan Gallagher has announced he's leaving the NHL team after 14 seasons. Canada's Félix Auger-Aliassime has advanced to the French Open quarterfinal with a win today over Chile's Alejandro Tabilo. And Serena Williams is making a tennis comeback.
1: Williams has not competed since the 2022 U.S. Open.
2: It's been a long time. I've been playing tennis my whole life.
1: At the time, she did not use the word retiring, but rather evolving.
2: Be a mom and explore a different version of Serena.
1: The WTA Tour says the now 44-year-old Williams will play doubles at next week's Queen's Club Grass Court tournament, which will raise speculation she also plans to compete on the grass at Wimbledon, where Williams won 7 of her 23 Grand Slam singles titles. Sagar Meghani, Washington.
0: From the Canadian Press, I'm Lisa Laporte.
3: From 9 till noon. Stick right here, homie. This is No BS with Brad Smith. This dude right here, he's sick. This boy right here about to flip the script, yo. Now check this. Now just check this. My boy is up in here to flip. Flip. Nothing at all, motherfucker. He's just one of you with better hair. Biatch!
4: Happy Monday! That was the creepiest way to come in. Sorry, I was struggling to get my earphones on, but happy Monday, I mean it. I hope you had the best weekend wherever you are, if you're listening live in Ontario or all across Canada on iHeartRadio. I appreciate you for being here, and I mean that because I love being in this chair every single weekday. And even on the weekends, I think I get a little obsessed. I'm like, man, I wish... You know, because I'm still in the process, like a lot of people do when they're doing something new in their life, because I've never done radio before the last 6 months of my life, as probably some of you can tell just by speech pattern, how everybody else is very different than I am. Or maybe I'm just being different because, I'm not. I'm just an absolute weirdo. But I'm so grateful that you're here and you spent time with us, because you could be anywhere, but you're choosing to be with the guy who had to just put all his ego and everything that he believed in on the side. Well, the Montreal Canadiens just said, listen, we're going to win the first game and give you hope in the Eastern Conference Finals. Then we're going to lose 4 straight in pretty ridiculous fashion. But I say this as somebody who's not mad about it. I was on borrowed time. The beauty about what I went through for the last month and a half of playoff hockey was it's just nice because you don't expect to be in the playoffs. Next thing you know, you're going far and you don't get your hopes up. And obviously when you're winning, you kind of like, oh, can we do it? But you're just like, no, just be realistic. Just be happy that you're getting extra hockey. Just be happy that we had a beautiful weekend this past weekend. I don't know where you were, but 2 days straight of 25. Not too hot, not too cold. You get to walk around in a t-shirt. Everybody's out. I think like the mood in Toronto is so different from anywhere else because everyone's so locked in. Like in Montreal, I think people are just so used to, like growing up in Quebec, like everyone knew as soon as November comes, you're getting the snow dump and it's not going to leave until April. And you're okay with that. But, you know, in Toronto, since I've been here in 2011, some years it's not till like January or February till the snow stays on the ground and it's mucky and it's slushy and every day seems confusing. But when the summer comes, it's like people are like, I'm here. And everyone's just so pumped to be outside. Listen, I live next to a park, so it's also good to see everybody just excited to be outside and with their friends and having fun. And, you know, I sit on my porch from across looking like, hey, those kids are having too much fun. Stay 6 feet apart. Except for the fact that I didn't even tell you this. Santi, I got screamed at this weekend. Screamed at in the park.
5: Why?
4: Because, you know, I'm very hyper aware of my dog, right? I know Charlie wouldn't hurt a fly. She wouldn't hurt a human. She wouldn't hurt a baby. She wouldn't. So when I see other people, I wait to see if their leashes are off their dogs. Next thing you know, if their leashes are off, I'll pop my leash off, Charlie, make sure that everyone's comfortable. So I'm walking by these two people that had one of their small dogs off the leash, the other one on the leash, and this woman starts yelling at me. I've got a rescue dog. And I don't have my, I have my earphones on. So I take my earphones off. I said, yep, what's going on, ma'am? She goes, first of all, don't call me ma'am. And I was like, oh God. I thought I was just putting manners in because I went to private school. Like if you don't say sir, ma'am or miss, you're screwed. And it's not like people always go, oh, you're calling me old. It's like, no, it's just a respect thing. But there was no respect had in this conversation. She goes, I have a rescue dog. Can't you hear? I was like, miss, you have your dog off the leash, the other one. And that would indicate that that dog is okay, as mine is. Mine's not going to go to you unless I tell her to go to you. Oh, how do you know? So I just kind of walked by. And as I was walking away, she goes, you think you're so cool, dude? It's like, dude. I turned around. I was like, I'm 42 years old. She goes, well, don't wear a cutoff t-shirt and a hat backwards. I was like, what? What is going? I was like, I literally looked at her. I was like, there's sunlight out today. Let's just all be happy. And she goes, take your happy and shove it. I was like, oh God. Okay. Well, God bless you too, ma'am. But listen, it happens. It's in the park. It's crazy times. But you talked about crazy times. Obviously, we talked about a lot about the Trump and the White House administration saying, listen, we've got some UFO files for you. Everyone's calling them UAP. I'm not going to do that. I don't even know what UAP stands for. I'm not going to look into it. It's not necessary for me. But UFO files came down, the first tranche. None had aliens suggested in it. But more people are talking about this possible Trump administration reaching out to high-level religious people, high-level podcasters, high-level scientists who can disseminate what this next batch of information is going to be. Supposedly, it's about aliens. So Bill Maher had Neil deGrasse Tyson on, very famous scientist. He's written a couple of books. What's that one book that we were talking about all the time?
5: Astrophysics for People in a Hurry.
4: Physics for People in a Hurry. Yeah, it's a great book, 140 pages, can read it on an airplane, and basically gives you that, you know, a dummy's guide to physics, astronomy, and how the universe works. He also, one of my favorite things that I've ever seen in my life, the most impactful, was watching the reboot of Cosmos. Now, Cosmos, obviously a reboot from the 70s version of that show, was done with Neil deGrasse Tyson. And I'd never seen the original with Carl Sagan. So next thing you know, I'm watching Neil deGrasse Tyson talk about the universe. And I've never had done a deep dive or really understood it. That entire program on Netflix blew my mind. But he was on Bill Maher, obviously, and Bill asked him a very interesting question. He said, who do you think serves as the ambassador to humanity if aliens are, if we're going to have a first encounter? Here he is.
6: Neil, if first contact happened tomorrow, who would you trust most to serve as humanity's ambassador? Probably you.
4: Probably you is the funny part, because Neil deGrasse Tyson has been hilariously like against the propaganda of conspiracy theories against aliens. But, you know, just in the Neil deGrasse Tyson way, right? When usually you're the science guy, but now you're more of the face guy. Like, again, a very acclaimed scientist, but he's become the face. Like, he's the go-to. So he says something that kind of sparks my interest right here on what he would do on a first encounter if it was him.
7: I would be delighted to have a first encounter, but I'd take him immediately to the National Academy of Sciences. And then we have the biologists, the chemists, the engineers, and then we will do right by that encounter.
4: We'll do right by that encounter. It just sounded like every fear that every Superman, specifically Superman, superhero, or it sounds like every fear every superhero has, right? Superman says it a bunch of times. They'll do tests on me. I'll be a test subject. So Neil deGrasse Tyson wants to first meet these aliens in a first encounter. And the first thing he wants to do is take them to the lab for tests. What if the alien goes, hey, buddy, you haven't figured out how to do interstellar travel. We're way more advanced than you. I want to take you for tests to figure out how stupid you are. That's like, this was one of those scary things. I'd love to meet an alien. I'd love to go see him. First thing we're going to do, take him over to the laboratory and pop some needles and tubes in him. See what he's got going on. Am I right? Because, again, Neil deGrasse Tyson, like I said, is better known for a lot of things. One of them is, again, against alien UFO propaganda. Against it. This was him just 2 years ago talking about the best evidence that we have.
8: We have 6 billion smartphones in the world right now capable of taking high-resolution photos and video. There's 1 million people at any given moment airborne with windows looking out into our atmosphere. And your best evidence for aliens is some fuzzy lights that on classified video by the government? Really?
4: Fast forward 3 years later, I want to take them to the lab. I want to get them all tested. But Rep. Lauren Boebert, she was on News Nation, and she says that she's been briefed about very high-level classified documents. She's not saying I've seen them from someone else or I've heard them from, you know, this third party. She's like, no, I've seen them. And listen to this statement of what she says is coming out.
9: There's a lot more that is certainly unexplained. There is a lot of underwater activity.
4: Underwater activity? You heard this? Civilizations of aliens possibly having bases underwater? Yeah, okay, it's conspiracy. But here's the fact, is that you have one of the biggest anti-conspiracy guys, Neil deGrasse Tyson, on Bill Maher, which is now turned into the centrist platform where people from all sides can have whatever discussion they want. And next thing you know, he's like, yeah, I'd love to. I'd love to go out. And put them in a test tube right after. It just doesn't make any sense to me. It doesn't make any sense to me how we are letting so many things come into our universe where if one of them, just one of them, had been said before COVID, we'd be like, you're full of it. You're full of it. Aliens, UFO files. There's an elite pedophile ring that is actively being, blackmailing high-level officials. Oh my God, there's possible election fraud going on. The COVID-19 jab wasn't safe. In fact, there's so much stuff that we can't process because we're in fad politics. And what I mean by fad politics is we're caring more about what's happening hyper in the moment right now than we are about what's a long-term plan. We care more about somebody lying to our face to make us feel good right now in the moment than actually thinking about the long-term effect of a lot of things that are going on. And this is hurting relationships between Canada and the U.S. and all around the world. And we'll get into that a little bit later on the show. But when I'm talking about relationships, it's also one of those things that we don't pay enough attention to. We walk through life with relationships for years and years and years, and some of them grow strong and some of them are the best that we've ever had, and some of them just fizzle out and we don't know why. But a lot of people are asking me when Oren Amate comes on for Mental Health Monday, well, you got to ask Oren this. And one of those things that a lot of people are doing is last week we talked about letting go, how to let go of memories, but now we're talking about relationships. How do you let go of somebody who doesn't service your life properly, or how do you find out how to fight for that person properly because they're really important to you? I know a lot of people are going through this right now in such a hard time. So when we come back after the break, we got to do a deep dive. Who's worth fighting for? We know you are, but who else outside of your life that's attached to you is worth fighting for? And what are the signs that maybe you just need to walk away? Get to step in, hit the bricks from one of these other relationships. It's no BS. I'm Brad Smith. We'll be back with Dr. Oren Amate and Mental Health Monday after the break.
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1: Oh, yeah, and that song right there is 7 Day Fool by Julie Black. Canada's R&B queen. And guess why I play that? Because I just saw her in the hallways. Yeah, that's right. Our No BS studios are right beside the morning show, which is obviously on Global every morning, every weekday morning. And Julie and I, God, we go back. When I first got on to television, I got hooked up with a group that was... that's like every famous story starts with that. I got hooked up with a group. I got included in this charity organization that was doing all these fundraisers all across Canada. And Julie was one of the quote-unquote celebrities that was going on. We spent so much time on the road. What a lovely person. Go check out her music. Stream it on Spotify. You want to support Canadian artists. No better person than Julie Black. And who just reminded me, get me on your show. And I was like, Julie, anytime. Anytime I'll have you on, because that's a relationship, Dr. Oren Amate, that I would like to have moving forward in my life, not just for the glitz and glam of being around Canada's R&B queen, but just for the fact that when you see those people in your life and they spark that little, oh, how much fun we had together, and you kind of forget about that. And one of those great little memories that kicks it up. I don't know about you, but it always happens when I see guys from St. Andrews, my high school, not seen them in 10 years, and you snap right back into that old version of yourself, the way that you were. And it's like you never left. It's one of those great, great feelings.
2: Right. Well, by synchronicity, I was at my high school, public school reunion on Saturday.
1: Stop it.
2: I saw like it was 100 year. So nice synchronicity.
1: 100 year. What year was it?
2: I graduated 80 from public school. It was literally 100 years. Sorry, the schools have been around for 100 years.
1: Okay.
2: I thought
1: you were playing a joke on you, because my dad is going back to his Bishop's University Centennial, I think it is, or whatever it is. I think it's 75 years since he graduated. Sorry, no, 60 years since he graduated, or something like that. It's absolutely crazy. But you know, it's a great conversation for today, because you know, we talked about being able to let go of the past last week. And I think a lot of people were understanding that rumination can kind of kill you and put you in depression. But a lot of people reached out to me, Oren, and they were saying, like, I'm going through a situation where I need to get somebody out of my life. I just don't know how to cut it off. One person was best friends for 30 years, but they say it just no longer services them as a relationship. And conversely, some people are like, I need to fight for this person. How do I do it? So let's attack that first one. I mean, because it is really hard letting people go, but how do you know when when do you know?
2: Okay, well, all right, your body tells you, you feel stressed out, you spend time with them, and sometimes it's why did I just waste 3 hours? Like, it's something mild like that. And other times it's like your body, you feel the tension, you feel the stress, you feel like you were gaslit the entire time. So you do know. The question is, are you able to accept, you know, and be prepared to deal with the truth? That's the real question.
1: Right. So, I mean, a lot of people, I think they fight when they look at the timeline, right? They go, okay, well, I've been in this and I've known this person for X amount of years. That's so much time invested. So I guess the question is, like, when there's a fork in the road, how do you know to go on the path by yourself, or how do you know when to fight for that relationship?
2: Well, you don't always know. And if you think, I always tell people, if you think it's worth fighting for, then you err on the side of caution. You reach out to the person, you try to see what's going on, and you do try to fight for it. And you be prepared that if either they're non-responsive or they're not giving the kind of response that, you know, is reciprocal to your efforts, then you can say, and we talked about this last week, we talked about it before, you have to embrace the tenet of detachment. You have to say, that was a time of my life. It was important. It served these purposes and everything. But now I'm in a different stage, and now I'm prepared to move on without this person. And you have to be able to let them go. You know, it sounds easy. It's quite simple, but simple does not equal easy, of course.
1: No, of course not. I mean, a lot of people go through situations where that friendship might have meant everything to them. And all they can think about is that time and space where that person was everything. And now we're in different spaces. We all evolve. But how do we even start those conversations, whether it's friends, whether it's a relationship? And how do we readjust, like, where our priorities are? Because no one wants to be the first one to open their mouth when it comes to something like that.
2: Yeah, these are really uncomfortable discussions. And I want to be clear, the way that we react to, let's say, a bad friendship or a friendship gone bad, right? It's not just that friendship. It can be triggering a lot of unmet, unresolved needs, you know, with our parents, for example, or siblings. We're not AI. So it's not like our feelings and all, you know, that are associated with interpersonal dynamics. It's not like they're secluded or sequestered for each different person, right? So if you've been, let's say, rejected, or you were made to feel less than by a family member, and now you're feeling that with a friend,

0: you know, you'll be in text conversation or what, you'll meet them a couple times, next thing you know, drop off the face of the earth. But it's becoming more and more common with relationships where we're just trying to, you know, cut all ties, get out, close all communication. For somebody that needs resolution like myself, that seems like the worst decision to make. But what is the right decision? Like, is there a right move? Like, is it cut off all contact? Is it slowly, like, let this fade out? Like, what is the best thing? Not just for me, but for everybody.
1: Okay, yes. So I used to tell my students, okay, before I was canceled, I said ghosting is sociopathic behavior.
0: Sorry, go ahead. We'll revisit.
1: I'm glad that you laughed at my misery and my pain.
0: Give a quick reason to cancel if people aren't familiar with that, though, and then go on.
1: All right. Simply, it's because I spoke truth.
0: Yeah.
1: That's it. Okay, right. So, but back to the, you know, the thing about the friends and everything like that. I said to my students that ghosting is sociopathic behavior. Now, not literally. Okay. But I say, because, and I'd always ask the students, have you ever been ghosted? And Everyone, of course, they said, yes. And I said, how did it make you feel? And everyone was like, I was all spun out. I was distressed. I was replaying the last time we spoke, what happened. And so just cutting somebody off, it's cowardly. It's pathetic, okay? And it should not be done, except there's only one instance or one circumstance where I'd say, you know what, it's okay.
0: Physical or mental abuse? Oh,
1: exactly, okay? And, you know, I use abuse properly, right? So if someone is just being a little bit mean to you, you know, that's not abuse. If it's actual abuse, you don't owe them anything. But if they haven't done you wrong, and especially if you have a long-term friendship with them or a relationship with them, to just cut them off like that, right? It's not giving them that closure that, you know, they deserve, because again, it's a reciprocal relationship. That's how social animals are. We have to have, you know, it's you scratch my back, I scratch yours. So if we've both invested in this and you unilaterally decide to pull out, that's really an injustice to the other person and to the relationship. Yeah. So that's not the way to do it.
0: Especially if it's a long-standing relationship, not just one or two dates, or not just you have seen them once before and had a great moment, and then suddenly poof, you're out. But when we come back after the break, that's a really great segue, because it's how do we find those people that are worth fighting? Because some people, time passes, and then that silence becomes louder, but you're still thinking about them. But you want to fight for the relationship. You want to get back to being the best versions of yourself. How do you even approach those conversations? And that's not just for friends. That's for partners, relationships, anything that needs to be put back together. Can you do it? When Humpty Dumpty falls down, Oren, can we put him back together again? We'll find out on the other side of the break. It's No BS. I'm Brad Smith. Come back for some more Mental Health Monday.
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1: A happy Mental Health Monday. Start off your week in the right direction, shall we, with Dr. Oren Amatay, psychologist and the author of the upcoming book, I Effed Up. I'm sorry, Oren. What's going on, my man?
2: I'm just hanging with you.
1: Hanging and banging. Let's do it, because I almost choked on my own breath there. I was so excited. Oren, I've got a lot to get out today. This is my non-billable hours for not only me. It's not just for me. It's for everybody else out there. I'm just going to tell you that. But when we're talking about relationships, I've gone through everything. Friends, family, girlfriends, everything you can think of. And I think one of the hardest things is those moments where you feel like you're losing touch with somebody that you really love, and your core value in that thing in that your stomach, your intuition tells you this person is worth, being in my life and fighting for them, whether it's, again, friend, relationship, whatever. How do you make the first steps to have those conversations? Because when you're distancing, when that kind of period happens, it's one of the most awkward things for people, and you don't want to build resentment. So how do you get a conversation out, or how do you start one properly? Like, come back into my life, please. How do we do this?
2: Well, because we have technology, people want to do it by text, which you can. Email's, more formal. But we also have the audio recording options with text. So I know for myself, I have reached out. I leave messages. I'm notorious for really long messages. You want to keep it kind of short. But you own it. You say, look, hey, you know what? I know a lot of time has passed. I'm embarrassed, or I'm mortified, or what have you. I know I let this slip by or whatever. And people can say, well, what about the other person? Well, that other person's not reaching out to you. You're the one who's choosing that they're important enough to reach out to. So you do that. You be very mindful of your language, because you have to think, what could have gone wrong with our relationship? How do they see me negatively? Like, if you feel that if they see you perhaps as manipulative or needy, okay, or controlling or anything like that, you have to be so mindful of the language that you use to not evoke those types of, impressions. So, you have to really double down, maybe even write it out for yourself. Okay. That's why text message or like emails or texts are good, because you can edit, you can check it out. You can make sure it's perfect. I know everyone's running things through AI these days. I can't stand that, but people are doing it. They say, no, I don't. Right. But I tell people, it makes sense. If you say, I don't want to come across as manipulative, you send it to AI, and AI can tell you these things. Right. But it's got to be heartfelt. It can't be some form message. And like I said, you take full accountability on your end. And here's the thing. A lot of people don't want to do it because they don't want to humiliate themselves. What if I prostrate myself? What if I say, take me back, whatever, and the person either doesn't respond or responds hostilely? Well, I say, well, if it's that important to you, you've got to be prepared to take that risk. And in the end, unless they screenshot it and send it to the rest of the world, like, how bad is it? If it's really that important, how bad is it if they say, no, thank you, or if they don't respond, right? It's the regret of not doing it is far worse. Because remember, regret is a tether to a miserable past. You don't want to say, damn it, I should have done that. Do it, take the chance. And what's so bad that can happen? Like really, what's the worst that can happen? Yeah.
1: I know a lot of people who say everything that's going on in their life to their friends, like give every bit of detailed information. I know other people who you'd never know that like there was even a storm in their life because that's how tight they are. But when we're talking about like relationships and people that give that much information up, like how do we know, like I'm always worried about my words being taken in the wrong context because my ADHD mind blows out. And next thing you know, it's words and words and words and words coming out of your mouth. And in this day and age, so many people are very hypersensitive. They use the word trigger. They use the word this. Like how do we create a semblance in our mind of being calm and relaxed when we're going into these high pressure situations that have like relationships on the line?
2: Well, very important. So yes, I always tell people, it always goes down to, I've said it before, deep breathing, proper breathing, grounding yourself. Okay. B, like I said, prepare, think about what the issue is or what it may be, what you think it could be, write it out, look it out and see, or look at it and make sure that, that you're addressing these points. But C, most importantly, and I tell this to everybody, I say, you make sure no matter what they've done or no matter who they are, you conduct yourself, taking the highest road possible. Because if you do that and things go sideways, if you truly, okay, maybe even record it so someone else can listen afterwards and say, you know what, that sounded really good. Or, show them the message and everything, get a few people. And so that you can say, if things went sideways, I truly held myself to the highest standard. I conducted myself properly. And if things didn't work out, it's on them. And it makes it easier to let go. You may get your own closure from that. Instead, I did everything possible. And I'm not one of those people who easily brushes family away and says, you know what, just, you know, tell them like, no, detach from them. You know, I say, try your best. But if the person's not receiving what you're saying, if they're not open to, you know, to trying to make it better, once again, you have to think, is this really serving my best interests? And as you know, that's the most important value, is your self-interest. So it's not about being selfish. It's about recognizing, is this the same relationship? Is it the same person? Is it the same dynamic? You know, is it providing the same benefits as it used to? And if it's not, then you have to move on to the next stage of your life. Detach, move forward.
1: You know,
2: and learn, by the way, learn from that.
1: Of course. I mean, you have to. I think so many people don't understand, like, when you're in the moment and you're fired up, like, that your brain is totally on a different level of chemicals and you just can't think. I forget who said it to me. I'm not going to steal it, but they always said, like, nothing rational ever comes out from an emotional situation. But when we're in these emotional situations, like, how long do we know before we can start talking rationally? Because those first couple words out of our mouths are always reactionary and it's almost for the throat.
2: Yeah, everybody's different. But I tell this when I work with couples, like, I watch them, like, someone's just, they haven't even finished the last breath and the other one's already jumping in. I go, you didn't actually hear what they said. I said, just give it a few seconds. Like, truly, just sit there, hear it. And here's the thing, you know, now it sounds like we're in the mix right here. If you're in the mix with somebody and they're telling you what you did wrong and everything, our natural inclination is to say, no, here's what you did wrong. But the deeper, more profound and more beneficial way is to go, whoa, let me hear this person out. Even if I disagree with them, even if I think the facts were wrong, this is what they're seeing. This is what they're experiencing. I'm going to hear it out and I'm going to try to, you know, to address what they're saying, okay? Without being defensive, saying, I'm really sorry. Again, this expression, I'm sorry you feel that way, is a bit of an F you, okay? If you say, you know what, I'm really sorry, right? It's just, those are just words. But if you say, I'm really sorry that my actions made you feel that way, or something between us made you feel that way, or something like that, that's a bit more sincere, okay? You say all of that, right? Hear them out and then let it settle. And you're not being attacked physically. You're not in danger. It feels that way. Your fight or flight system, your amygdala, everything's on fire. So it feels like you're in danger, but that's where that breathing comes in again. Just sit there and just, you know, again, it's really about what's truly going on here. I'm not in danger. My brain and body might feel like I am, but I'm not. Okay. So you hear them out and do all that. And then after you've done all that, after you've shown them grace, after you've taken accountability as much as you can, if they're not able to reciprocate, that's a relationship that has to be let go, because it's not workable.
1: No. And it's funny because I always ask for people to shoot me emails, contact@nobs.com. And I got two separate emails that led me to this conversation, mm-hmm. that led to this climax moment from two opposite people. One was from Mark, one was from Lindsay. And they both had the eerily similar tone, which is that they're in a relationship with somebody that has been kind of playing, a mental health card for a long time. And then they later found out, one relationship was 2 years, the other 3 years, both dating, both older in their life. And they both found out, ironically, two separate cases, that the person that was claiming all these mental health issues was also not going to a therapist, self-diagnosed, and came up with all of their own habits. One was neurodivergent, but never been tested for ADHD. So this is on the rise though, right? Like, I had no understanding of this until I pumped in some research. And this is on the rise of people claiming mental health disorders that they've actually never been diagnosed with.
2: Yeah. The internet has really made this a cottage industry for people to, you know, self-diagnose. And there's an old joke, and I'm sorry, I'm going to say it. A comedian said, I run this by my autistic patients. And they say that saying that I'm on the spectrum is another way. It's just basically another way of saying, sorry, I'm an a-hole. Okay. Like, they're using it as an excuse, right, for their behaviors. And I've told my patients, whether they have autism, whether they have ADHD, whether they're depressed, have OCD, I say to them, I say, I have all the empathy for you. I have all the compassion. I say, but I'm not living with you. And I say, you have to recognize that if you have these conditions, you are a handful. And I say this right to my patients. God, yeah. I say this, okay? You are a handful, right? And there's nothing. It would be nice. It would be ideal if people were able to tolerate us. I say, but there's nothing carved in stone saying that that people must take us and all of our flaws. And I say, I know it's really hard because some of my patients really do struggle. They feel the world does not accommodate them, but everyone's expecting them to accommodate, those other people. Okay. I say, I get all of that. But the reality is life does not work that way. And unfortunately, lots of young people are being told, if you are like this, if you have that, whatever, everybody should bend and accommodate you. That's not how life works. If someone's doing that.
1: I was just going to say, isn't that crazy, though? Because when I grew up, I didn't know that there was anything. I didn't know what ADHD was. I knew that the one kid took Ritalin in the back corner. Did it impair me from being great at class or a great student? Yeah, 100%. I couldn't sit still in anything. I didn't know till much later on, right? I'm 35 getting diagnosed with ADHD. And now they want to call that neurodivergent. I don't even know if that's something. But like it became my superpower because I was working through life just trying to get by and nobody was telling me that there was anything different. They just called me lazy and unmotivated. And now I look back at understanding how to access that ADHD brain and it's amazing. I mean, except for the fact, like you said, like on the weekend, one of my friends watched me pace around my house for 3 hours, not being able to complete a task because I was just in one of those frantic moments. But like this is a new level of victimhood that is really kind of disgusting when you're going into saying like, oh, I'm this, I'm that, to gain sympathy without actually being diagnosed, though.
2: Well, and you said another thing as well. It's not just not being diagnosed. It's not doing anything about it. Right. And getting a diagnosis is doing something about it as well, right? So, and that's why I tell people, I say, well, if I'm dealing with a person who's dealing with someone with who's self-diagnosed, I ask them those questions. I say, what are they doing to help themselves? Because if they're not doing anything, why should they expect that you're going to put up with, you know, whatever comes with that, you know, diagnosis or supposed condition? So yeah, it's very important. And again, I say this with compassion and empathy for people who are struggling with so many different issues. But you and I've talked about this many times. In the end, we have to rely on ourselves. We can get supports and everything like that, but if we're not putting the effort in first, why would we expect everybody else, right, to struggle to help us or to tolerate us?
1: Yes, sir. Well, one relationship I hope continues is seeing you every Monday for Mental Health Monday. Dr. Oren Amate, thank you so much for being here, big guy.
2: Thank you, as always.
1: All right.
2: And have a great week.
1: All right, here we go. I didn't know I'm neurodivergent, Doc, until I was like 2 years ago. I didn't know ADHD was on the spectrum. Next thing you know, I do say this wholeheartedly. It is a lot for a lot of people to deal with. And so you do have to figure yourself out. But if you're one of those people out there that does think that there is something, you know, a little bit different with them, then go search for some help. There's so much resource that we can find. And there are some good free resources, which I will post on my website as well. Dr. Oren Amate, thank you so much. We're going to come back after the break and we're going to get into just something that's it's all too common this day and age. The term gaslighting, going from Mental Health Monday now to the other side of it. Gaslighting is not good for anybody. It's basically bigging up, a person, a situation. And in this case, with our government policies that are just absolutely not coming to fruition. We're standing here and largely most of Canada, they're like, what's going on? We've only been told it's good. And yes, it's up to those people to do their own research. But if you're not, you're just paying your bills. You've got so much stuff to do. The kids, the schools, everything, paying your bills again. And you find out we're in a recession and you weren't understanding that it was that bad. Well, that's because I'm going to show you a long lineage of Mark Carney just absolutely gaslighting you up to 2 days before announcing we're in a recession. That's right. It's no BS. I'm Brad Smith. Stick with me.
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0: Hey, screw the man, y'all. Yeah, screw the man, y'all. Why? Because this is Propaganda Breakdown, and if you want to do it one of the best ways, you just have to look at the last legitimately 4 days of our life in Canada. You woke up probably on Friday being like, you know what? It's a good day. We've been, we're heading into the weekend. Next thing you know, we're going to be on track. We're going to be on track because, you know, it wasn't long ago. I think it was exactly, 8 weeks ago that Mark Carney came on to CTV News with his big 10-minute long, you know, special. Let's call it that. Like a special. I'm not going to call it propaganda. That was propaganda. That's why it's in the segment. It's 10 minutes on CTV, unimpeded, talking about what needs to be done for Canada moving forward. And this was his promise right off the top of the CTV clip.
1: I promise you, I will never sugarcoat our challenges.
0: All right, we're going to hold you to that deal, Mark Carney. Let's see. 2 weeks later, let's see if we hold you to that promise. Because Pierre Poilievre's in Parliament, and he's like, you know what, Mark? You're not an economist. We're going downhill, and you're lying to everybody. You're not, you know, you are not the master economist that we thought you were. I think that was exactly what Pierre said, and this is what Carney said.
2: Oh, dear, oh, dear. Mr. Speaker, I feel like I'm in the presence of students. Oh. Mr. Speaker, to learn a lesson, you have to have ears to hear.
0: And I am the master of this lesson. This master will let you know that this is what's happening to Canada right now when you think the economy's bad, Mr. Poilievre.
2: Some. There are some on the benches opposite who've been listening, Mr. Speaker.
0: He's talking about the floor crossers. But no. We don't just care about the floor crossers. They're coming over for their own thing. Like, you got to have something good news, right, Mark Carney, 4 weeks ago?
2: Wages in this country are growing at more than twice the rate of inflation. And I'll spell it out for the member opposite. That means Canadians are getting ahead.
0: Okay, getting ahead. Here, here. Just think about that last clip before where he's like, some of them over on the other side, they've listened, talking about the Liberal four-classers and then all the Liberals behind Mark Carney. He's talking about your team leaving you. Okay, well, so we're close here. How did we even get into this place? Because it was Wednesday last week, 2 days before we even found out we're in a recession, that you stood up in Parliament and said this.
3: Canada's economy has unexpectedly ground to a halt and slipped into a technical recession.
0: Okay, well, okay, CBC just doesn't even connect that one right there. Play that CBC one more time for me. What did they say?
3: Canada's economy has unexpectedly ground to a halt and slipped into...
0: Unexpectedly grinded to a halt, not by any economist that I've ever spoken to, not by the Bank of Canada, who said that we were on life support. Do you have that one that Martha cut, the one that is Carney 2 days before recession?
2: This country is the second strongest economy in the G7. We are growing strong. We have the strongest fiscal position in the G7. We have a plan. Canada has a bright future.
0: So just understand, I'm going to say this one more time. So 2 months ago, I'm not going to sugarcoat it. A month ago, wages are outgrowing inflation. Canada and Canadians are getting ahead. 2 days before the recession, play that one more time, Santi.
2: This country is the second strongest economy in the G7. We are growing strong. We have the strongest fiscal position in the G7. We have a plan. Canada has a bright future.
0: 2 days before, 2 days before, second strongest economy in the G7. We have a plan. And then literally 2 days after that, CBC says it's a grinding halt.
3: Canada's economy has unexpectedly ground to a halt and slipped into a technical recession.
0: This is the definition of gaslighting. Stay with me after the break as I'm going to do a full breakdown on what fad politics are. You might think that identity politics are terrible, and they are. A lot of parts of identity politics and ideology are disgusting. But what the hell is fad politics? You're going to find out after that we've been gaslit into this fad politics that's just taking over Canada, thinking more now about what's happening now than what's happening in the bigger picture. It's no BS. I'm Brad Smith. Stick with me on the other side. The phone lines will be open.
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32: From the National Newsroom of the Canadian Press, I'm Lisa Laporte. One person is dead and another seriously injured after a shooting in northern Saskatchewan. It happened at a health clinic in Pelican Narrows, some 500 kilometers north of Saskatoon. RCMP issued an active shooter alert in the community earlier today after an incident at an area health clinic. The search for a suspect continues. The new National Unity Council will assess what's driving anti-Semitism in Canada. Prime Minister Mark Carney made the announcement today at a Toronto synagogue.
33: The council will improve research in the collection of data on hate incidents. It will build stronger data sharing systems so all orders of government, all police services are working from the same facts and with the same alignment.
32: Carney says anti-Semitism has surged to levels not seen since the Second World War, pointing to the firebombings of synagogues and bullets fired at Jewish schools. Canada Post workers have voted to accept their contract after more than 2 years of labor strife.
0: It includes wage increases of 6.5% and 3% in the first 2 years. Canada Post and the union have long sparred over wages and structural changes to the postal service, with workers taking to the picket line on multiple occasions. About 60% of the union board endorsed the deal, but the union's president asked members to reject it. She argued it rolls back rights and compensation. Canada Post's CEO is pleased with the outcome and says it offers a path to restore confidence in the postal system. Jason White, The Canadian Press.
32: Hezbollah hasn't yet commented on comments today from U.S. President Donald Trump that fighting in Lebanon will soon die down. Trump said in a social media post today that the militant group had agreed, along with Israel, to dial back fighting in the region. The announcement came after Israeli forces made their deepest expansion into Lebanon in more than 25 years.

0: I hope you're having the best Monday, the happiest Monday, the greatest start to your week ever. And if you are and you're with me, send the good vibes my way. I'll send them right back because you could be anywhere, but you chose to be right here with me right now. Almost sounded like a football coach. Guys, we're here. We're going to do it. We're all ready. Let's because last night I did not watch the Canadian Screen Awards, as I'm sure a lot of people didn't, but they were on last night, right? It is the amalgamation of what? The Junos and the Geminis back in the day that created the Screen Awards in 2012. I actually went to the first ever Canadian Screen Awards. It was one of the highlights of my life, actually. Not going to the Screen Awards, but the fact is I was presenting in a reality category. It was just coming off The Bachelor. And Martin Short was hosting the first ever Canadian Screen Awards. And obviously you go in, you're sitting in your seat, and I got a pretty decent seat because I'm a presenter. Next thing you know, about halfway during his monologue, Martin Short makes a joke in his monologue about me. It said something to the effect of like, oh, Brad Smith, his dad's a senator. He went to a good university, played professional football. Really looks like he could use some help finding girls on The Bachelor. I was like, I don't care if the joke was bad or good. Martin Short just made fun of me. But the big winner of the Canadian Screen Awards was Heated Rivalry. They haven't seen this show with a gay romance between two guys, two hockey players that recorded 16 wins in total, including best drama series, but also too best lead performer in a drama series. So if you've gone crazy, if you have girlfriends or guy friends who watch this show and everyone's gone absolutely insane for it, I haven't seen the show. But everyone's in love with this Hudson Williams kid and how great he is on this show. I'm just, I don't even know how to say this right. I watched this clip this morning and when he is giving his acceptance speech. It was really quick. They didn't give him a lot of time, but boy, he made the words count within 20 seconds. Again, here's Hudson Williams from Heated Rivalry accepting his award for best lead performer in a drama series.
1: If I could cut this award down the middle, I would, because if these gay yearning little bottom eyes didn't have a big sexy Russian to feast upon, my performance wouldn't be as good. So to the honorary Canadian Connor Story, I share this award with you.
0: Thank you. What did he say? Just one more time for the big eyes. What did he say?
1: My performance wouldn't be as good. So to the honorary Canadian Connor Story, I share this award with you.
0: It was like big yearning bottom eyes.
1: If I could cut this award down the middle, I would, because if these gay yearning little bottom eyes didn't have a big sexy Russian to feast upon, my performance wouldn't be as good. So to the honorary Canadian.
0: Thank you for this award. I just want to thank everybody for this award. It's me, Brad Smith, and just my overall horny sex drive made me a better actor. I love it, though. Obviously, Mike Myers was honored with an Icon Award. I'd love to play the clip for you. I just don't have time for it right now. And I don't mean like I don't have time in the show. I got a full 10 minutes. I just don't have time for it. It was just wasn't something that I was really into. Mike has taken this political thing and he's gone and he's done what, you know, Democrats have done and to the left, which is, I totally get it. You have every right to speak your mind. You can say whatever you want, Mike Myers. You are undoubtedly one of the goats of comedy. No one can do, maybe Eddie Murphy can do what you can do in those Austin Powers movies, playing all those unique characters. Like, you are so gifted. But it is like a response from people that when you put your politics out, it does affect how they see your art. Now, it'll never affect how I see any of the Austin Powers. It'll never affect how I see How I Married an Axe Murder, how I ever look at Wayne's World 1. It's just not going to. Like, he's a tremendous actor, but it's too much sometimes. It's just too much that it becomes one of those things where it's like, oh, Mike Myers is coming. And it doesn't become about, you know, this great actor who's just had this amazing career from Toronto, who reps the Toronto Maple Leafs jerseys. He literally, in the movie Love Guru, which is one of his arguably worst, I still love it. He literally has an NHL team. He literally makes the Toronto Maple Leafs appear in that movie because he's just such a Canadian at heart. But I know what's happened. You know, you get so fervently invested in living in the United States that maybe you don't have a day-to-day understanding of what's going on here. And it just seems out of touch. And that's how it's coming on. But that's largely the reason that a lot of people don't tune in or have like lost faith in Mike Myers. It's the gaslighting. And I mean this in switching over to talking about this, what we're going through. I call it fad politics, where you're just so enamored by what the story of the day is. And you have no ability to see the overarching picture. Like take Billy Bishop Airport, what's going on with the land claims in BC. We hear the statement, the article, we read the headline in the moment and boom, we are just infuriated and not understanding what happened before that and what might happen after it. And case in point is what's going on with Mark Carney right now, right? Like we are in a situation where we have been told for the last year where we are, the affordability is the best. Name something that he hasn't said. We're building bigger and stronger. Name the tagline. Like he was making fun of Pierre Poilievre so much about all the slogans, but all we've got is slogans because the action has not led into words. Because 2 months ago, just to recap this, 2 months ago, Mark Carney made a promise live, not live on CTV, but he had a 10-minute pack on CTV talking about how we're going to navigate this dangerous and divided world. And he made one promise that night.
2: I promise you, I will never sugarcoat our challenges.
0: Yeah, he's never going to sugarcoat them. You know how I know this? Because 2 days before Friday, on Wednesday, he stood up in Parliament. 2 days before Friday being the key day, and he said Canada has a bright future.
3: This country is the second strongest economy in the G7. We are growing strong. We have the strongest fiscal position in the G7. We have a plan. Canada has a bright future.
0: So he is saying this on Wednesday, full well knowing that 2 days from now, CBC is going to come out and say what?
4: Canada's economy has unexpectedly ground to a halt and slipped into a technical recession.
0: Like this is the issue that people don't understand, whether it's Jill Biden out on the book trail selling books about how she never knew that her husband had a cognitive decline, even though we're watching him walk off stage. It's like these, you become so familiar with lying and misleading because that's a lie. It's not misleading. You're not saying fact. Like, you know full well in 2 days. You're going to be announcing, not you, but Bank of Canada is going to be announcing that we're in a technical recession. And you can still call it technical, whatever. Just look at the last 10 years graph. It ain't going up. So we can argue about the technical terms of that. But they've become so familiar, not just people on the left, but anyone in politics, so familiar with lying that it becomes second nature because you won't remember that lie. And people like me that will bring it up and show you linearly for the last 2 months how you've been gaslit, well, that's not going to show up on mainstream media because that doesn't get any clicks now, does it? Because reiterating the truth of a story isn't pushing a story forward, or is it? Because I would argue it is. Because the story moving forward is this idea of fad politics being so hyper-involved in what's going on that you have people that are out in this world right now, like the CTV reporter was stopping at a gas station talking about prices at the pumps. We had just been announced that we're in a recession. And this man who is unemployed and looking for a job, his first thing while wearing like an elbows up shirt is actually saying that, what, he's not worried? Santiago, he's not worried about a recession?
5: Well, not that worried about it just yet. I've seen many recessions.
0: You've seen many of them. Have you ever seen an economic decline that's lasted 10 years? And then you go on, and another man during this interview at a gas station literally said out loud what a lot of people are thinking that don't pay attention to the news.
6: I did not hear that yet. I'm surprised. I thought we were doing better than the U.S. anyways. I would expect them to be in a recession.
0: Now, listen, I might make mistakes often. I will stand corrected anytime I make a mistake. One thing I'm not making mistakes on is the immense gaslighting that's gone on to the point where people are not even like the average person does not pay attention to politics as much as people that probably listen to this radio station. They pay their bills, they walk through life, they take care of their kids, they drop them off at school, they go work, they come back home, they make dinner, they potentially have 4 to 5 minutes to do something themselves, they go to bed, wash, rinse, repeat. So all they're hearing, if it's not from someone like me, is affordability is the best it's ever been, I'll never lie to you. And then next thing you know, 2 days before, you're sitting there in the House of Commons. The parliamentary budget officer just told us you spent almost $200,000 on food. You know, while people are going to food banks, and then you're saying that Canada is going to get ahead. We're the fastest growing economy. We're on pace to be. And then a recession comes out, full well knowing that you said that right before you run down to the United States and say Canada strong will make America great again, which by all means is the fundamental reason that you were elected, was not to say that word, was to fight against that. Make sure you get the best deal. And we're sitting here going, do you imagine if anybody that was conservative or center said Canada strong, make America great again? This fad politics is killing us because we're not seeing the bigger picture. I say that right now, and I'm going to see if I can even make this work right now. Can we hear this? Because okay, I got it. Perfect. This is Anita Anand. I had to do this right now because I just saw this pop up on my thing. This is Anita Anand. This is 30 minutes ago. She just said this. This is 2 days after a recession. 2 days after a recession, and this is her messaging. I can't believe it's real. AI verified.
7: Canada is expected to have the second fastest growing economy in the G7 this year and next. And in the first 4 months of this year alone, we landed over $10 billion in commercial deals.
0: First 4 months alone, we landed $10 billion. Yet we're in a recession now. We have the projected second fastest growing economy. When you actually look at the numbers, like, it's not growing fast. Just every other country is not growing except for the United States. So while we're hyper-insulated on what the day-to-day is, these identity politics that have taken us over, we're not understanding that the average person is suffering more than ever, not because of just the lack of economics around them, but the lack of good information that makes them wake up and go, oh, I was duped. And you know what? It's not fair to go, oh, that person should. Everyone has a life. Not everyone walks through politics like this. But what we're doing, this fad politics, it's got to stop. And people have to be holding Mark Carney accountable and his people accountable for going 2 days after a recession. Oh, by the way, we're going to be the fastest growing. Those are projected numbers. We live in the real world. Financial models, I used to do startups. Financial models mean bullshit. Like, they really do. They mean nothing. And yet the slogans, they're coming better and faster than ever. But one of those things that we're going to talk about after the break, I'm excited about this. Peptides are all the rage. If you haven't heard about peptides, they are being pushed by a lot of online platforms. And I don't mean pushed as far as you should take them. They're just giving you information on this injectable that might change your life, might defy anti-aging. But above all that, Health Canada, they're putting the brakes on it. They're saying we might not want these to hit anybody, any consumer. And is that just the way Canada goes? We can't have the nice things? We're going to find out what peptides are and the full breakdown of how they could be used as a beneficial method to make you live longer and healthier. It's no BS. I'm Brad Smith. Stick with me after the break.
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0: Hey everybody, if you haven't heard of the term peptides before, get ready for this, because my first understanding of peptides were listening to Joe Rogan. I don't listen to Joe all the time, but when I do, it's a lot of health information. I just love, whether it's wacky, kooky, conspiracy, or what's going to be next in the Western world as far as medicine, I love how he pushes the boundary. And peptides are these, basically, a short chain of amino acids. It helps. It's like the building blocks that build muscles. Now, these injectables have been used largely in places like Tijuana and Mexico, and a lot of Americans were crossing the border to get, treatments. It becomes the rage. It becomes a singular thing where you find a different way to rejuvenate your life, increase your capacity to be someone who anti-ages better. But Canadians right now are fighting because Health Canada has kind of put the brakes on our peptide consumption. And to talk about that, I wanted to bring in Sean Buckley, prominent Canadian constitutional and regulatory lawyer. Sean, what's going on?
19: Well, I think, Brad, that we should probably start by letting Canadians know what our drug model is all about. Like, because if you want to understand peptides,
0: yeah.
19: And if you want to understand why we have to go to the United States or Mexico or other countries to get vital treatments, you have to understand what our model is all about. And intuitively, people already know that we're here to basically protect chemical drugs. And I say intuitively we know that because let's say anyone listening to the show right now has a serious health condition. So they have a heart attack or they were screened for cancer and they get a text saying at stage 4, go to the emergency room, or you have a mental breakdown over what you were saying over Carney. You go to the hospital. If you have to engage the medical system for anything serious, we already know you're going to be given two options. You're going to be given surgery and or chemical drugs, almost without exception. And all of these chemical drugs had patents when they were approved. And so if you just ask yourself the question, well, wait a second, why for serious health conditions are we limiting ourselves to surgery and or chemical drugs?
0: Right.
19: Well, this is by design. And this is our drug model. So what we do is first of all, we put in a definition of drug into our law that makes everything a drug. And when I say everything, so anything that you would use to stay healthy or, you know, return yourself to health is a drug. So if I was to say to you, you were sounding a little parched, I think you're dehydrated. Can you drink some water? Well, thank goodness I wouldn't be in the studio with you and giving you water. I would be breaking federal law because I'd be giving you water for a therapeutic purpose, and now water's a drug. So everyone has to understand that by design, Parliament has said everything is a drug, even water. So our basic nutrients, you know, vitamin C, vitamin D, thiamine, things we need to actually survive are drugs. And then the next thing we do is we make all drugs illegal. And how we do that is we just pass regulations saying you cannot sell a drug without Health Canada approval.
0: Okay, can I interrupt one sec there, Sean? Because, you know, when we're talking about peptides, like the one that's big right now is obviously people pushing to Ozempic or Wegovy, which is a GLP-1. But like when you're talking about peptides, there's like AOD9604, which is a growth hormone. There's tirzepatide, which is like essentially a Wegovy, but an all-natural version peptide that's a branch chain amino. Why is it that it's so hard for these natural products or more natural products to not be considered as harshly as what you're talking about?
19: Well, actually, here's what I'm getting to is the whole model is to protect patents and they can't be patented. So this is all, you see, and that's why I'm starting there, is you have to understand that our drug model is there to protect patents. And actually, our government-funded healthcare system is there to protect intellectual property rights. And so you make everything illegal, you need Health Canada's permission to sell anything, whether it's an essential nutrient you need to be alive or whether it's a novel chemical. But then you make the approval process for serious health conditions.

0: And then the fourth part of the model is basically we censor information to keep confidence in the system. And let me just shock you with a real life story.
1: Yes, so sir.
0: Once you get approval, you're only allowed to say what it's approved for. So let's say it's an antidepressant and you get it approved, you're only able to say it's an antidepressant. Well, I'm in this federal court trial against Health Canada, and Health Canada brings in this big top gun expert. And this expert was a psychiatrist that all this person did was get psychiatric drugs approved by Health Canada. Well, he starts complaining how hard it is to get a new antidepressant approved. He says, I've got to give Health Canada two double-blind clinical trials showing the drug works, which basically just means, you know, people subjectively reporting for a very short trial, maybe three weeks, you know, their symptoms approved better in the drug group than the sugar pill group. But he says, to get those two, I run eight. So he starts running eight double-blind clinical trials. To get the two, he has to give Health Canada. Now, the other six could be inconclusive. They could show the sugar pill works better than the drug. They could show the drug works better than the sugar pill, but the safety signals are inconvenient. Once he gets that drug approved, it's illegal for the pharmaceutical company to share those six failed clinical trials with you.
1: Oh my God.
0: All he can say is antidepressant. Now, the researchers can publish stuff.
1: Right.
0: But our whole drug approval model is a complete fraud on the Canadian populace, and it's to protect these intellectual property rights. Like the money in prescription drugs, it's like nosebleed.
1: So one more time, you said that on top of this too, you need $1 billion just to get it through the process. So this is essentially creating a pharma oligopoly no matter what. So the small guys cannot compete because they don't have the monetary resources to go, here's also the money that we need to get this rolled out properly. So let's take a break right there. We'll come back after the break because I want to do a deep dive in that. We know that Canada has issues with spending on healthcare. We know our healthcare system is bad, but why do these treatments that end up being so beneficial in other countries are last to come here while we stick to this archaic system? Well, the one reason was just brought to my attention is because if you don't have $1 billion, you're not part of the game. And what's that to say about where we are now as the rest of the world is pushing into Western medicine in a very different path moving forward? Canada, are we going to be stuck behind? We'll find out on the other side of the break. It's No BS. I'm Brad Smith, back with Sean Buckley after this.
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1: All right, let me give you the shortest, best description of peptides. It's a short chain of branch amino acids, basically like small fragments of protein, makes your body naturally use them. For peptides, you can inject them. That's one way, but there's a lot of peptides right now that are purposely being, I don't want to say hawked, but presented online in such a way that they could be one of the most revolutionary things, especially when it comes to anti-aging, body repair, skin and tissue issues. But it's being pretty much hardlined by Health Canada as a non-starter. So in order to talk about it, I wanted to bring in Sean Buckley, a prominent Canadian constitutional and regulatory lawyer. Sean, what's going on?
2: Well, Brad, you know, as we were talking before the break, the whole system is set up to basically protect intellectual property rights. It's not about health.
1: Right.
2: So, you know, when you even think of the government-funded healthcare system, which we're all obligated to pay for,
1: of course,
2: and we're all obligated to participate in, and regardless of whether you support that or don't, isn't it interesting that, you know, the only legal treatments are surgery and or chemical drugs for serious health conditions, and the only way we can access those prescription drugs, which is, you know, 99.9% of the money involved, is through the government-funded healthcare system. Which means by definition, our government-funded healthcare system is the marketing and distribution arm for the pharmaceutical industry. And you don't get good health outcomes. No, but I mean, you can't deny it. And you can't get good health outcomes. The problem with peptides, the problems with natural health products, is that they solve chronic health conditions. And this is new. Like, you know, you're a younger guy, but, you know, you couldn't find in the 1980s a health food store in a mall. I mean, maybe in a mid-sized city, you had one or two, and it started to come back and grow. I didn't think I was in my 30s before I heard the term homeopathic doctor or naturopathic doctor.
1: Yeah.
2: And now they're everywhere. Well, the problem that Health Canada has is they understand that their role is to protect intellectual property rights. That's why we have the drug model. This is all by design. And their salaries are paid by the pharmaceutical companies. So, you know, when I was telling you about this billion-dollar process, well, on a complicated application, the fee to Health Canada alone is $250,000. The majority of their budget comes from the fees. And it's just human nature. Whether you could be working at Health Canada and disagree with that, but you know who your client is and you want to pay your mortgage and you want your job, and it influences you. Like, we shouldn't have cost recovery in the area of health or, you know, safety regulation. But natural health products, they come onto the scene. They solve especially chronic illness.
1: Yeah.
2: They prevent and they solve chronic illness. Well, that's now going to hurt the pharmaceutical industry. So as soon as something promising comes up, we have to stomp it down. And in fact, they're in the process of trying to truncate the natural health industry now for, you know, 30 years. And they're still trying. And this is, you're just at the latest phase. So I used to joke, Brad,
1: go ahead.
2: No, but this isn't a joke because I would actually do this. Is if Health Canada was attacking a natural health product, I would write down what it was
1: and go get all
2: and
1: of it.
2: What it was for in case I ever got that condition.
1: Oh, man.
2: Because they would just go after, you know, like I first got involved with this. I was actually acting as a lawyer for Health Canada against a herbalist, Jim Strauss, because he was claiming to cure heart disease. And they were trying to shut him down. They basically stole a bunch of herbs at the border. Well, later I was acting for Jim Strauss when, you know, in another attempt to get him shut down, they had the province of BC charge him with practicing medicine without a license because he wasn't a doctor. On the day of trial, I had four middle-class professionals, which I cherry-picked because the judge was middle-class. They had all had serious heart disease. They'd all had at least one open heart bypass surgery. One of them had had two. They continued to have heart disease. They all needed another bypass surgery to survive. A couple were too weak to survive the surgery, so they were sent home to die. And the others weren't willing to go through it again just to buy another year or two. They all come across the heart drops. They all get well. They're all working full-time at trial. Most of them had been on disability insurance for a decade or more. and you can't fake stuff like that. And I had like thousands of witnesses to choose from. I came to understand this is life and death. Like consenting adults have to have the ability to access treatments that, you know, yeah, that they want, especially when it's terminal and they've been sent home to die.
1: What's crazy is that, I, you know, like when it comes to health and health food situations, I do my research. I've been adamant about that ever since my football career. When I stopped and I retired, I said, you know what? You only have one body and this one's been injured enough. I got to rebound. I wouldn't have... I'm telling you, Sean, like 5 years ago, if you would have told me I, Brad Smith, would have been running to oil of oregano every time I got something in the back of my throat, I would have said, no, that's like an old wives' tale. Like, what are you doing? I know peptides have been around for hundreds of years and used all naturally for weight loss, skin, you know, bladder infections, everything. But then you look at Wegovy or Ozempic. They've been around for 8.5 years, largely sold in the last 4 years. There's over 4,000 lawsuits against them right now for just the most awful stuff. Like I get that this is an oligopoly of health that, you know, people need to make their money. But at the same time, like, how long have you been screaming about this and how crazy this health cartel is? I guess I'll call it. And well, is there an end to this, or is it just going to continue until someone steps up and says, you can't run it like this anymore?
2: It's going to continue until enough people get fed up. So, I mean, I in 2008, I started what is called the Natural Health Product Protection Association. Yeah. You can find us, just think Natural Health Products, so nhppa.org, and subscribe to our newsletter. Like, we empower you and we create public action. But I think, Brad, you know, we're in this administrative state, not just in the area of health, but almost every area. Like, land rights are being attacked big time right now.
1: Of course, yeah.
2: They're trying to get rid of the small family farms so that they can get us into corporate agriculture, so that they can introduce biopharmaceuticals and biochemicals with the cloned meat thing, right? Which the small farms won't do, but the big corporate farms will. So every area of our lives, we've got this administrative state. And I think issue after issue, people are getting fed up and waking up. And it's whenever we get that critical mass and say, wait a second. But, you know, it's a dangerous game. The legal philosophical place in Canada is it's not legal for us to access anything, even vital nutrients that we need to survive, without Health Canada approval. Well, that's broken. Like, I mean, just take vitamin D, for example. I mean, they've limited us to 2,000 IU dose. Well, you might as well not even take it. So unless you have a professional telling you, no, take at least 10,000 minimum, couple times a day, like, why even buy it? And yet that's a vital nutrient that you need to survive. And like, when we're talking essential nutrients list, Brad, if you're missing any one of them, you will die.
1: Yeah.
2: But you're going to get sick, chronically ill first. We need Health Canada's permission to access essential nutrients. Really?
1: Sean, how much money is Health Canada spending on the targeting of other products that are health related? Like, you know, I always say, almost to your point, that the second somebody comes out and goes so hardline against something, like, I knew when the carnivore diet came out in 2016 that meat was good for me. I just innately knew it, even though I'd never been kind of done a deep dive. But how much money are we talking about that's probably get spent?
2: Well, let me tell you a statistic that tells it all. Yeah. So, you know, 90% of our drug world is the chemical pharmaceuticals.
1: Yep.
2: And, you know, they got rid of NHPs after the First World War. Like, so we've gone like decades and decades of decades without natural health products. The Food and Drug Act is a criminal act. You would think that all these criminal charges under the Food and Drug Act, it would be the big publicly traded pharmaceutical companies. You know, we've had thalidomide, we've had Vioxx.
1: Yep.
2: I can't find a single charge ever in Canadian history where a publicly traded pharmaceutical company, like, unless it's one of the little boys violating a patent, I can't find, like, Pfizer, Johnson & Johnson, none of those guys have ever been charged. It's like they have blanket immunity. But if you're a natural health product company and you're saving lives, like, you know, Strauss or True Hope or Biomedica or now Purica, they go after you with a vengeance. So how can it be that we've got this regulatory body? Almost all of the market is the chemical drugs. They're likely the leading cause of death in Canada. The antidepressants alone are the third leading cause of death in Canada. And they're never charged criminally. I think that answers your question. So Health Canada's budget goes after non-chemicals, both, you know, devices and natural products,
1: Sean,
2: that work.
1: I don't like, we only, oh God, I wish I could talk to you forever, but do you think that it's just like, we've gotten past the point where we're so saturated with information that like these fights should come up, but the second that they come up, the second that it goes to court, it gets kind of washed out in the 24-hour news cycle. Like, why doesn't the fight continue to create accountability, especially in the health industry, especially as we want a two-tier system, especially as we want to take the burden off the system and have different options?
2: I think the answer is we no longer have an independent mainstream media, and I appreciate you're on the independent mainstream media.
1: No, it's okay.
2: But by and large, like, you know, if you back Noam Chomsky in the 70s came out with Manufacturing Consent. I'm sorry, there was another author also, where they kind of even list like about six factors that kind of funnel the mainstream media to focus on the government narrative. And it's just the reality, but I think we've gotten even worse now, where, you know, the mainstream media really has become a, you know, media arm of, you know, federally the Liberal government. And, you know, you don't hear about this in the mainstream media. NHPPA, we just did a health show like in October. It's all online with ordinary Canadians basically explaining how the mainstream medical system was a death sentence for them, but they were saved by natural remedies. Well, it's illegal for the people that know, the manufacturers and the practitioners, to share that information. So we're sharing it. That's why we did it. We've got this censorship. It's because we've got corporatism, which is just the marrying of business and government interests.
1: It's so hard for people, especially for me. I mean, again, I'm new to this. I spent 13 years being a parrot on television telling you to try food. Then you go into this aspect and you're kind of trying to go with what you would be as a human. But when I see people and, you know, like, let's just go back to the meat situation. I could have a registered dietitian that's preaching the food pyramid that I literally just want to tear apart. I just want to tear apart the 12 servings of grains and how this was created at Harvard with sugar-backed funding. And I will get more upset people, like the amount of upset people, when I talk about a carnivore diet than when I talk about something that is actual BS, because it's just so used to being like, that has to be right. So, like, I guess to like summate this, or like to finish this off, like, what can we do as, like, how do we get better informed consent on what we're doing if we're only getting disseminated like news from media, like mainstream media?
2: Cycle, Brad. So we're at the end of a deception cycle where people start getting fed up and we'll start demanding accountability. But the reality is, the step one is understand that we come to believe, we're fed a belief system. Yeah. I mean, you go to school, you've got the media, we're fed this belief system and we don't challenge it. Understand that almost everything you believe it because somebody else wants you to believe it, not because it's necessarily true. It may be true, it may be partially true, but it's what the system wants you to believe. And so step one is understanding that you really might not have any idea what's going on. And step two is start taking personal responsibility for the health of yourself and your family.
1: Yes.
2: Because you can no longer trust government.
1: Sean Buckley, I know this is our first time talking, but it won't be our last. You're awesome. Thank you so much for coming on. I appreciate you.
2: Well, thanks for having me on, Brad.
1: And I can tell, for all the people who are going to visualize this, you're in a beautiful suit, but I can tell when you stand up in the home with that beautiful backdrop that you've got nothing, but you got no pants on. I can tell this is an underwear interview.
2: Right. That's not correct. But anyway.
1: Thank you so much, Sean. When we come back after the break, that's no BS. You got to have some fun sometime. When we come back after the break, it's the final play of the day. And I might continue this conversation because it's a very interesting one. When was the last time that you knew something was exactly what you should supposed to be doing, supposed to be taking, supposed to be drinking, supposed to be ingesting, but the government went hard line after it? It's no BS. I'm Brad Smith. Phone lines will be open. See you after the break.
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1: Okay, we're going to send you into the rest of your Monday and the rest of the week. We're going to start you off in the right way, and that is by giving some just absolute grace to those legends who aren't with us anymore. Last night at the Canadian Screen Awards, Eugene Levy, people know him from Schitt's Creek. I know him from the dad in American Pie. He will always be that to me. The generation before, SCTV, because he's a brilliant comedy legend. But he gave a beautiful tribute last night to one of my favorites of all time, Catherine O'Hara. Obviously passed away earlier this year. You know her from everything. SCTV, Home Alone, Beetlejuice, had an amazing career and really blew up in the later part of her career with roles on Apple Studio with Seth Rogen. But here is Eugene Levy giving a tribute to one of his best friends, Catherine O'Hara.
24: My friendship with Catherine O'Hara spanned 50 years and then some.
2: and it was a friendship I will cherish for the rest of my days. Getting laughs for her was second nature. She made it look easy. And that comedic gift was the gift that kept on giving. And it was Moira Rose, along with her star turns in hit films like Beetlejuice and Home Alone, that helped make her one of this country's greatest exports. She made us proud to be Canadian. Her body of work alone has earned her legendary status in the entertainment industry, but it was who she was as a person that endeared her to millions. For me, she was the one person I spent the most time working with over our 50-year careers, and that is something I take great pride in being able to say. Catherine O'Hara was simply the best.
1: She was, and I'll tell this story all the time, and it's one of the dumbest ways that I pay tribute to Catherine O'Hara, but... when I was in a relationship in the United States, I had to travel a lot to North Dakota. Yeah, don't ask me why, but I had to go. And you always had to fly in one of two ways, Toronto to Chicago or Toronto to Minneapolis, and then North Dakota. Every time I was in Chicago, I'd run through that. I would sprint through that airport, Chicago O'Hare. And just when everybody was looking at that stupid kid running, I'd scream, "Kevin!" I met her and told her that story, and she looked at me and she goes, "Aren't you sweet? You've got a lot of time on your hands, don't you, son?" And I'll never forget, one of the most warm and compassionate women of all time. So good on Eugene Levy at the Canadian Screen Awards to do that tribute for her. But David Cooper's coming up from 12 to 1. Shea Ganim from 1 to 2. Drax will be live in studio from 102.1 The Edge at 2 to 3. Ben Mulrooney takes you home 3 to 6. And I will be back tomorrow. Great things will happen to you today. Just look in that mirror and tell yourself great things are going to happen. You're beautiful. You're strong. You're smart. You're intelligent. I'm out of here. Peace.
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37: From the National Newsroom of the Canadian Press, I'm Lisa Laporte. Canada's new National Unity Council will assess the driving factors behind the country's surge in anti-Semitism. Prime Minister Mark Carney spoke at a synagogue in Toronto on Monday, where he announced the council will also improve research and data collection on hate incidents.
38: The council will assess the nature, the scale, and the drivers of anti-Semitism in Canada, including across our public institutions, our workplaces, our campuses, our public services, our professional bodies, our online spaces.
37: The spike in anti-Semitism incidents follows the October 2023 attack by Hamas militants on Israel. It prompted Israel to bomb the Gaza Strip. A suspect has been arrested after a shooting in northeastern Saskatchewan left one person dead and another seriously injured. It happened near a health clinic in Pelican Narrows, some 500 kilometers north of Saskatoon. The federal government says Canada's Ebola travel restrictions are being taken out of an abundance of caution as health workers in Central Africa struggle to contain an outbreak of Bundibugyo virus. The Immigration Department says the measures are necessary to prevent the spread of Ebola, while adding anyone who believes their application was wrongly suspended should submit a web form with supporting documentation. This comes as Congolese Montrealers say their travel plans have been upended in expensive and sometimes heartbreaking ways. U.S. President Donald Trump says he'll abide by court rulings temporarily blocking his $1.8 billion anti-weaponization fund. That fund was created through a civil settlement between Trump and the IRS over leaked tax filings. The president spoke with ABC News chief Washington correspondent Jonathan Carl.
39: The Justice Department said while they disagree strongly with the decision, they will abide by the court's ruling. The fund has received bipartisan pushback. Former Vice President Mike Pence called it, quote, deeply offensive. And Senate Minority Leader Chuck Schumer called it one of the most corrupt schemes ever launched by a president.
37: That was ABC News' Jonathan Carl. And fans of movie legend Marilyn Monroe gathered outside the TCL Chinese Theater in Hollywood Monday to hold a 100th birthday celebration in her honor. They did it right in front of her historic handprints and footprints. Ya Chang, who was on vacation in L.A. from North Carolina, says Monroe remains a staple of Hollywood for him all these years later.
40: Yeah, I don't know how this generation could look at her, but it is definitely an icon for us, for our generation. Yeah.
37: Marilyn Monroe died in 1962 at the age of 36. This is the Canadian Press. In sports, the Vancouver Canucks have named Manny Malhotra as the 23rd head coach in franchise history. Serena Williams is making a tennis comeback.
0: Williams has not competed since the 2022 U.S. Open.
1: It's been a long time. I've been playing tennis my whole life.
0: At the time, she did not use the word retiring, but rather evolving.
1: Be a mom and explore a different version of Serena.
0: The WTA Tour says the now 44-year-old Williams will play doubles at next week's Queen's Club Grass Court tournament, which will raise speculation she also plans to compete on the grass at Wimbledon, where Williams won 7 of her 23 Grand Slam singles titles. Sagar Magani, Washington.
37: Montreal's Félix Auger-Aliassime, meantime, has advanced to the quarterfinals of the French Open. And the Toronto Blue Jays are off tonight. They take on Detroit tomorrow in the major leagues. From the Canadian Press, I'm Lisa Laporte.
2: This is the ongoing history of new music with Alan Cross.
3: If there's one thing I've learned in all my years dealing with musicians, there are musicians and then there are artists. Here's how I tell them apart. Artists make art, of course, but they also have other interests. They have other pursuits, abilities, hobbies. Bono is an example of an artist. He's the frontman for U2, but he's also involved in politics, activism, tech, and a load of other things. And everything he does is done with an artistic flair and the soul of a performer. Artists also make art, but it's really all they do. In fact, it's all they can do. They live to create art and are often, well, not very good at anything else. In fact, to put a fine point on it, they may be hopeless at life in general. Now, that's not a judgment or criticism. It's just how their brains are wired. They are on this earth with an almost supernatural ability to do nothing but create beauty through art. But this power comes with pitfalls. They might have trouble with day-to-day tasks like handling money, shopping for groceries, keeping a schedule, or being able to deal with everyday social situations. They may suffer from depression or anxiety, bipolar depression. They may be on the autism spectrum, and they may be prone to addictions, alcohol, drugs, sex. And if they manage to become well-known for their art, the insane pressure, crazy schedules, hedonistic lifestyle, and living in a bubble of fame can exacerbate things until things get very, very bad. I've met a few such artists in my life. And in my experience, there is no better example than John Frusciante, who, of course, is best known for his work in the Red Hot Chili Peppers. His life, both in and out of the band, and he's joined three times and quit twice, has been very long and very strange. This is part two of that journey.
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The Red Hot Chili Peppers and Around the World from 1999's Californication album, the record that welcomed back John Frusciante as guitarist after he spent 6 years turning into a hardcore heroin addict, a situation that saw his house burn down and health issues that nearly killed him. Hello again, I'm Alan Cross, and here's a quick recap of part one. John was this teenage guitar phenom who became a big fan of the Red Hot Chili Peppers. In 1988, when he was 19, he was hired by the band. His impact was immediate, and his contributions to the Blood Sugar Sex Magik album in 1991 turned the band into global superstars. Unfortunately, he quickly adopted a rock and roll lifestyle while simultaneously becoming angry and disillusioned with fame. So in May 1992, in the middle of a tour of Japan, he quit. And for the next 6 years, he slid into a terrible heroin addiction and abject poverty. Here's a quote from the LA Times when they tracked him down in late 1996. His upper teeth are nearly gone now. They have been replaced by tiny slivers of off-white that peek through rotten gums. His lower teeth, thin and brown, appear ready to fall out if he so much as coughs too hard. His lips are pale and dry, coated with spit so thick that it looks like paste. His hair is shorn to the skull. His fingernails, or the spaces where they used to be, are blackened by blood. His feet and legs are pocked with burns from unfiltered Camel cigarette ashes that have fallen unnoticed. His flesh also bears bruises, scabs, and scars. He wears an old flannel shirt, only partially buttoned, and khaki pants. Dried blood dots the pants. When that LA Times interview took place, John maintained that his life had improved since he'd turned to junk. I quote, "I became a junkie and came to life again, and became happy and started playing music again. I just decided that without heroin, I have no control over what thoughts take over my brain." John barely ate, preferring to drink a high-protein supplement. And the room where he was staying at the Chateau Marmont not only smelled of urine and feces, but, let's be honest, death. When his house burned down, it was rebuilt. But then John didn't pay for it because he just didn't have the money, or could be that he forgot to pay. The bank foreclosed on the property, and he lost it. He'd accidentally given his last $2,000 as a tip to a cabbie. It was only when Flea and Anthony intervened that he was saved, thanks to some tough love and a lot of rehab. And when things turned around, he was invited back into the band. So let's pick it up there. John's second round with the Chili Peppers began in late 1998. The band was not in a good place. Flea was having issues. Anthony was battling addictions again. There were divorces and new babies and creative blocks. But with John back and with Rick Rubin agreeing to produce the next album and a new management deal, things were starting to look up, at least a little bit. At first, the idea was to make an electronic-tinged record. Everyone from the Chemical Brothers to David Bowie were approached to produce, but they all turned down the gig. So it was decided that the Peppers would go back to the approach of Blood Sugar Sex Magik. In other words, the punk funk that made them successful in the first place. And it worked.

Californication album, released on June 8th, 1999, was an even bigger hit than Blood Sugar Sex Magik, selling almost 20 million copies around the planet, along with winning a Grammy. If there was any doubt that the band's secret sauce was John Frusciante, those notions were completely erased with this album. And from what anyone could tell, John was completely clean. Here's a quote. "I don't need to take drugs. I feel much more high all the time right now because of the type of momentum that a person can get going when you really dedicate yourself to something that you really love. I don't even consider doing them. They're completely silly. Between my dedication to trying to constantly be a better musician and eating my health foods and doing yoga, I feel so much more high than I did for the last few years of doing drugs. At this point, I'm the happiest person in the world. These things do not F with me at all, and I'm so proud of that. You don't know how proud I am. It's such a beautiful thing to be able to face life, to face yourself without hiding behind drugs, without having to have anger towards people who love you. There are people who are scared of losing stuff, but you don't lose anything for any other reason than if you just give up on yourself." Not only was John off drugs and alcohol, but he became celibate, abstaining from all sexual activity. And there was 45 minutes blocked off every day for yoga. Even as the Chili Peppers toured the world behind Californication, John continued to dabble with solo material. In 2001, he released To Record Only Water for 10 Days. It was still pretty avant-garde, but at least it was a little more coherent, mainly because the previous two albums were recorded while he was whacked out on heroin. The album had plenty of electronic elements to it, inspired by a new appreciation for bands like Depeche Mode, The Cure, and New Order. Here's a track called Going Inside.

0: John's love of music was renewed. He spent hours combing through record stores looking for old doo-wop records because he wanted to study harmonies. He spent time watching a lot of Star Trek and hanging out with his girlfriend Stella, the daughter of artist and film director Julian Schnabel. The only benders he went on were ones involving long stretches of songwriting. He discovered old school punk bands like The Damned and The Germs, and his songs took on a sharper, more angular feel. Everything came together for the next album, By the Way, which was released on July 9th, 2002. A few weeks earlier, I flew to L.A. and met up with the band in a hotel in Venice Beach. And they let me talk to John. He was slight, frail, tiny. Here's how things went.
1: One of the things we had a chance to listen to, a good chunk of it so far today, and one of the things that comes to mind is that, man, this is a California record. It sounds like California. Everything about it is California, with the characters that you got in the songs, to the song titles, to just the way the whole thing sort of flows, like sky, sea, ocean, all that kind of stuff.
2: Thanks. There's a lot of beauty to be found in Los Angeles. There's a lot of and in California. There's a lot of good feelings in the air. And you know, we try to make ourselves sensitive enough musicians and songwriters to be able to incorporate where we live into what we do.
1: But at the same time, there's just sort of a balance between this mellowness and this being at peace with yourself, with a sense that things aren't necessarily always all right in L.A., in Hollywood, in California.
2: Oh yeah, I mean, that goes without saying. You know, it's just that for me, I'm a person who always tries to look for the good, you know, in wherever I am, and in whatever it is that I'm looking at, I don't focus on the things that are ugly to me in the world, you know.
1: But that's all part of living in L.A., isn't it? Is that you got the beauty on one side and you got kind of the seaminess on the other side?
2: Yeah, but I really try to look to where there's beauty. I mean, for me, anywhere I am, really, to be honest, is about, you know, my living room, you know. To me, like, that's why I can go on tour anywhere in the world and I feel comfortable, because my hotel room, I have my CDs, I have my guitar. You know, for me, anywhere in the world is home, you know, because of that. But, you know, the whole record was written in Los Angeles, and, you know, every day I drove down Hollywood Boulevard to go to the rehearsal studio to write. I hate Sunset Boulevard, and that's why, even though it was out of our way, I always drove down Hollywood Boulevard just because I like the way it looks better. I think, you know, a musician or a songwriter has to, you know, just has to have their eyes open to what's around them. And I just think it inevitably ends up being part of the music. You know?
1: So all Chili Pepper stuff is written, credited to all four guys. I mean, it's very democratic. It's very U2 of you guys.
2: U2 doesn't credit stuff to Daniel Lanois and Brian Eno, too?
1: Sometimes they do, yeah.
2: Yeah, because I know those guys have a lot, as much to do with it as the band, sometimes more, from what I hear.
1: Well, how about you and Rick Rubin? I mean,
2: well, he doesn't write the music. He doesn't play anything. He more organizes things, you know. But as far as answering your question about the four of us, you know, writing everything, it is just a couple of people and actually writing what would be called the song. But in our band, we feel that a drum part or a bass part is, or a guitar part, it's equal to the vocal or to the construction of the song. It doesn't, all these things are equal, and we want each person to really play their absolute best, and each person to be really, to have that freedom to grow and to really feel like they are equal. And we really do feel that each person in the band is equal to the next.
1: So will you come into a rehearsal saying, listen, I got this riff, I got this groove, I don't know where it's going, but I think it's pretty cool. Let's see what we can do with it. Is that how it works?
2: Yeah, but I don't really say anything. I just like, check it out. And, you know, I just play it. Or I'll just be playing it at a jam, you know. But there's also times when I just come in with a whole song, you know, and I know I have a whole arrangement. I just show everybody the whole arrangement from beginning to end, and it's often that's the arrangement that

0: The Chili Peppers with the title track of 2002's By the Way album. And even in the era of Napster, that album managed to sell close to 10 million copies. So that's two albums during John's second tour of duty with the band. 30 million copies sold. All things were great, right? Well,
1: what happened last night?
2: Waking up in your bed after drinking too much can be embarrassing.
1: Did I puke on the bar table?
2: But it is better than waking up in a jail cell.
1: $100 on pizza? 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
2: So no matter how many questionable decisions you make during a night out.
1: Oh no, I called her 8 times.
2: Don't make the decision to drink and drive.
1: Get it together, dude.
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0: When John Frusciante cleaned up and rejoined the Red Hot Chili Peppers in late 1998, and after two insanely successful albums, you would think that all matters involving John's membership in the band were settled. And they were. For a little while longer. And then it all went to hell again. Okay, hold on, back up. We've missed a record. John considered the By the Way album to be one of the best things he'd ever been involved in. He was clean, he was happy, and he was learning even more about the guitar by studying the styles of guys like Johnny Marr of the Smiths, John from Susie and the Banshees, and even Andy Partridge of XTC. Even an experienced guy like John is looking

to learn new chords, new techniques that create new textures. And there, of course, is always new gear to play with. The songs were pouring out of him. He wrote and wrote and wrote during the By the Way World Tours. A solo album called Shadows Collide with People appeared. He wrote the soundtrack to the controversial Vincent Gallo movie, The Brown Bunny. There was a side project with some friends called Ataxia. And starting in June 2004, he released 6 solo albums in just 6 months, some of which featured contributions from his Chili Peppers bandmates. John and the band were back at it together in early 2005 to work on what would become the massive Stadium Arcadium record, a double album running more than 2 hours. It was actually supposed to be a triple album, but the record company wasn't too keen on that. But that was how many songs John had written. John tried new things with more completely improvised solos, different approaches to funky rhythms, and incorporating some of the melodic lessons he learned from other players. Stadium Arcadium came out on May 9th, 2006, and it sold in the millions. It was the first Chili Peppers album to reach number one on the American album charts, and it was nominated for 7 Grammys, and it won 5. This song debuted at number one on the Alternative Rock Songs chart, and it stayed there for 14 weeks.

Stadium Arcadium was another triumph for the Chili Peppers. So that's three albums in a row with John on guitar. Total sales for those albums, somewhere beyond 40 million. The tour receipts were in the hundreds of millions. It was fantastic. And of course, it could not last. And yes, it was John who pulled the plug again. After the long Stadium Arcadium tour wrapped up in August 2007, the band agreed to take a nice long rest. Anthony was especially tired and needed the break. In the midst of that hiatus, though, the exact date is July 29th, 2009, John announced that he was quitting the band. All right, well, why this time? Touring had put him off balance. I quote, "I had become quite off balance mentally those last couple of years we toured. As the tour went on, I got deep into the occult, which became a way of escaping the mindset of tour life. The occult tends to magnify whatever you are, and I was an imbalanced mess." The occult? Apparently. He got a little too mystical with his post-heroin lifestyle. We don't know any specifics, but he got into the dark arts really, really deeply. And when he decided that he needed to leave the Chili Peppers, the rest of the band didn't even try to talk him out of it. Words like relief were thrown about by everybody involved. And the thinking was, well, this is really it. John's gone for good this time. The official announcement was made in December 2009, the same time John's friend and longtime Chili Pepper associate and touring guitarist John Klinghoffer was named as his replacement. John retreated into making solo albums again. They were very electronic. He said he'd lost interest in traditional rock band songwriting and wanted to try something he knew nothing about. He even formed an electronic trio called Speed Dealer Moms, who released an EP in December 2010. I want to play you something from a 2009 record called The Empyrean. If you remember what some of those smacked out solo records sounded like, this one was much, much more coherent. Here is John covering the Jeff Buckley song, Song to the Siren. And it's actually very, very beautiful.

That's just a small sample of what John did after leaving the Chili Peppers for a second time in the summer of 2009. He also produced an album by a hip-hop group called Black Knights. There was a project with his wife called Kimono Cult that was pretty avant-garde. But it was the solo stuff that took up most of his time. He was on SoundCloud and Bandcamp a lot, posting new music. Some material was released under his own name, but there was also some material that used the name Trickfinger. In fact, let's play some of that. This is a track from a 2015 album entitled After Below. And yes, the guy responsible for these sounds is the guitarist in the Red Hot Chili Peppers.

0: John Frusciante and an example of the electronic experiments he was doing after he quit the Red Hot Chili Peppers for a second time. But then he changed direction again and joined the band for a third time. That part of the story is next.
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0: To review, John Frusciante first joins the Red Hot Chili Peppers in late 1988. He stays until May 1992 when he quits during a Japanese tour, falls into junkiedom and poverty while releasing solo albums of dubious quality. He cleans up and rejoins the band in late 1998 and hangs on for a decade while churning out more solo material in a variety of guises. Then in July 2009, he quits again. More solo material followed. Meanwhile, the Chili Peppers soldiered on with Josh Klinghoffer on guitar. He's with the group for two albums, I'm With You in 2011 and The Getaway in 2016. Both do well. But everyone knows that the best Chili Peppers stuff comes when John is with the band. But while he was off doing his own thing, he never really stopped being friends with Flea and Anthony. At first, there wasn't much contact, but eventually they started hanging out more and more. Then, sometime in 2019, John got together with Anthony and Flea with a proposal. After spending all that time working with electronic music, John had become excited about playing the guitar again. Could they possibly work together again? This was a surprise. No one had ever expected John to come back into the band. When he mentioned this, he started jamming with Flea in secret. No one else knew that they were playing together. But the musical connection came back so strong that it took about half a second for Flea to realize that John needed to be back in the band. Getting John back in was actually Flea's idea. When he brought it up with Anthony and Chad, it took another half second for Josh to be fired and for John to be reinstated in the Chili Peppers. That was really hard on Josh, but 8 days after he was fired, Eddie Vedder hired him to be a touring guitarist with Pearl Jam, so things kind of worked out. John's return came at exactly the right time for the Chili Peppers because they were going through another crisis of confidence. They were kind of lost when it came to direction and inspiration. John fixed that. Writing a new album started almost immediately. Rick Rubin was brought back in as producer, and more than 100 songs were written in short order. It didn't take long for all four members to be in a room writing songs together for the first time in 15 years. They wrote constantly from January to October 2020 as COVID raged all around them. As Anthony said, with the pandemic, there was nothing to do but write songs. Recording sessions started late that year and rolled into 2021. One of the first songs John presented to everyone ended up being the first single from a record eventually known as Unlimited Love. The song is Black Summer, and it appeared on February 4th, 2022.

The Unlimited Love album contained 17 songs and ran for more than 73 minutes, the longest single album since Blood Sugar Sex Magik. It got mostly positive reviews and debuted at number one in 16 countries. This was the first number one since Stadium Arcadium, which, of course, was the last album that featured John before he quit the band that second time. So why join the band for a third time? John says he'd done some soul searching. He'd grown, and he wanted another chance to do it right. To look at him and hear him talk, he appears strong and confident and totally together. There are apparently no hard feelings and no resentments. Words like brothers and family are being used in interviews. John's back, and everything seems to be right with the Chili Peppers world. Things were going so well that almost as soon as Unlimited Love was released, another album called Return of the Dream Canteen was announced. Another 17 songs spanning a hair over 75 minutes, making it their longest single studio album. This was the first single. It's Tip of My Tongue.

0: Here's a quote from John. I've spent half my life in the band and half my life out of the band. And I suppose that's what I needed to keep things fresh and to not feel like I was going to become one of those people I never wanted to become, who just sorts of keeps repeating themselves and gets too comfortable with the rock star mentality and the rock star lifestyle. On one hand, you want to be appreciative of the people who put you on a pedestal. On the other hand, you've got to keep your ego in check. You don't want to go around thinking you're superior to other people or letting you making them think that. I find that a juggling act, and I find ego a tricky opponent. Back in a moment. So Chili Peppers fans are back to where they were between 1989 and 1992 and between 1999 and 2009. The classic Red Hot Chili Peppers lineup is back together. Everyone is cleaner and more sober than they've ever been. Everyone may be a lot older, too, but they're certainly a lot wiser. But the question remains, how long will this arrangement last? Will John stick it out from here on in? Or will there come yet another time when he feels the need to leave? No idea. I put the odds at 50-50, based on history, but we'll see, right? If you like what you hear on this show, there are hundreds of podcasts available. Just go to your favorite podcast platform and download away. Binging, highly encouraged. You can also find me on Facebook, Twitter, Instagram, and TikTok doing various things. Music news and information comes daily from my website, ajournalofmusicalthings.com. 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Technical production is by Rob Johnston. We'll talk to you next time. I'm Alan Cross.
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1: All right, here it is. Welcome to a Monday afternoon. Friday was an interesting show. Like, I only get to do an hour a day, but Matt, we did a whole hour on dating. A whole hour on dating in 2026. Who thought that Ontario talk radio listeners would take a pause from yelling at the government to go, yeah, dating's kind of trash in 2026, but that's what we did. That's what we did on Friday. It was great. It was nice. I appreciate all of you for sharing the stories that you did on Friday about dating and what it's like and what it was like the last time you went on a date. And it's different for everybody. And the reason we got onto that is because we heard about this guy out of Edmonton. His name is Spencer Griffin Beal. And we were going to try and get him on the show on Friday, but it turns out I think it was his birthday or something, and he was very smart. Not yet. We'll get to him. He's very smart. On his birthday, he did something that we all should do on our birthdays, which is completely turn off all of your social media and cell phones. Do that. Like, I have a breather. It's your birthday. Plus, you've got to go to Denny's and get your free breakfast. You got to go to Starbucks and get a free coffee. Like, there's a website, I didn't know this until last year. There's a website you can go to where you can punch in your birthday, tell you all the free stuff you can get. I think Sephora give you free stuff on your birthday. Yeah, they do. I got nods in the studio, of course. So let's talk about Spencer. Spencer Griffin Beal, we told you about him on Friday. He's a dude from Edmonton and has his own website, marryspencer.ca. He's looking for a wife. He wants to get married. He's ready to go. Doesn't want kids. He seems like a pretty awesome guy. And I was saying Friday, man, so brave to put yourself out there like this. Let's say hi to Spencer. Hey, Spencer, welcome to the show.
2: Hi, thanks for having me.
1: Man, I was saying on Friday that you are super brave for doing this because, like, to put yourself out there like this, a picture of yourself, describe yourself, was that kind of hard, trying to figure out what you wanted people to learn about you?
2: Not really, no. And I didn't expect it to blow up like it did either. I thought it was just going to be local, but yeah.
1: Yeah, where are you,
2: a little too well.
1: Where are you getting attention from?
2: Well, in Edmonton, in Alberta, all the way out there in Toronto, out in the East Coast.
1: Okay.
2: I'm getting messages from women in Japan and Philippines and who knows where.
1: Okay, wow. So it's turned into a whole international thing because you've made what happened. So I noticed that you did an interview with the CBC in Edmonton. That's the last I knew. What other press have you done since people started learning about this last week?
2: Well, if CBC was the last one you heard, I went on the local news on television.
1: Okay. Oh, they put you on the 6 p.m. news?
2: Yeah.
1: How was that seeing yourself on the Supper Hour news? Was that a little weird?
2: It was weird, yeah, because like I said, I didn't expect it to happen. So.
1: Yeah. Okay, so how many applications for a partner have you gotten so far? Do you have a number?
2: Well, I mean, they're not applications. They're just, reaching out.
1: Lack of a better term. How many people have reached out to you? That's what I should say.
2: There's been 156 so far.
1: Wow. Have you got someone to go through all of those people with you?
2: No, just myself. It's turned into a full-time job.
1: Wow. Have any friends offered to sort of help you vet some of the people going, this one's a no. Has anyone offered to help you do that?
2: No, I have to do it all myself.
1: Oh, okay. Would you accept help if there was like someone to go, hey, listen, I'll wingman you on this?
2: Oh, yeah,
1: okay.
2: For sure.
1: Okay. All right, this is exciting. How long are you going to leave the website up for? Or do you have enough people replying to you now?
2: Well, my website will be up for at least a year.
1: A year? All right, so this is a long-term search project then.
2: Well, I mean, as short as possible, but like I paid for the website for a year as well.
1: Right, okay. All right. So I know that your website said specifically you'd be looking for women that already live in the Edmonton sort of Alberta area. Are you willing to look outside? Like you said, you've had some applications from people in the Philippines and Japan. Like, you're going to take those applications serious? I keep using that word. I'm so sorry. Are you going to take those people seriously as well? Just as serious as, say, someone from Wetaskiwin sending you a message?
2: Honestly, probably not, because I like, how's that going to work, right? Like,
1: you ever been to Japan?
2: No, but I plan on going.
1: There you go. You know, it could be something. Could be you could be right now starting writing a script to a movie.
2: Yeah, I guess so.
1: Hey, Spencer, thanks for jumping on the show with us. Good luck to you, sir. Okay.
2: Yeah, thank you so much.
1: All right, there you go. That is Spencer Griffin Beal. He's a single guy in Alberta, in Edmonton, looking for a wife. His website is marryspencer.ca if you want to see what he's up to. And look, I mentioned on Friday, the website is great. He's listed everything you could ever possibly want to know about him. Except for the secrets you learn, you know, 7 months into a relationship, right? And that's a whole other discussion if you're playing at home. Yeah. Like, dating in 2026 is interesting. But once you find that, and this is not me disparaging anybody in any way, but when you've been dating someone for a while, you start to know a little bit more about them that maybe they didn't tell you on the first, second, third, or fourth date. Right? Maybe it's like a gross habit, or right? Maybe you see their apartment for the first time. You're like, whoa, you need to clean this place up. I don't know. I was just thinking, this poor guy is going to have to go through, and I want to say applications again. He's going to have to go through all the people that have submitted, and he's going to do this by himself. Now, if you had a friend that approached you and said, hey, listen, congratulations on the 156 people reaching out to you and telling you about their lives, what's the vetting process like? Like, what is that process like? Is he sitting there on a Saturday morning with his friends? Or by himself going, yeah, this person is from a country that's too far away, or I don't like their hair, or whatever. And look, he's allowed to do that. He's the one picking and choosing. That's just the first step. Gotta understand the second step here is, once he narrows it down to a group of interesting people that he thinks might be dateable, they have to meet him. They have to meet him and understand who he is as a person, because they're just reading who he is on the internet. And that's I guess that's the fun part of dating, is you get to know somebody along the way, and you may have it in your head that you're not going to accept X, Y, Z going forward in your relationship. But that person may have Z, and you'll be like, everything else is kind of cool about them. Do I just let it slide? And I think that's what most of us do at some stage. I would hope, anyway. Because I think we have this weird, almost painted picture of who our partner should be, like an idealistic version of what that person looks like. But at the end of the day, it is. You may meet somebody randomly at a cafe, or you're getting lunch somewhere. Maybe you're on the bus, and there's sparks. Yeah, that's idealistic. This guy had to set up a website. I think we should all do that. Going forward, if you are looking at dating, if you're in the dating world, dating in 2026 is buying your own website and marketing yourself. Everything's marketing, right? Everything's marketing. You going on a date is marketing. You meeting someone else on a date, they're marketing themselves too. It's tough stuff. It really is. But I think the key is, can I get a show of hands from the studio? You mid-20s, early 30s?
3: Late Come 20s. On,
1: late 20s.
3: Mid-20s.
1: How old are you? 20?
3: 26.
1: Georgie's 26. Martha is 25? Yeah. 25. All right, so what? Are we lying about age now? Come on.
3: Yeah, she is.
1: All right, who cares how old she is? Doesn't really matter. Is that fair?
3: To an extent.
1: Yeah, all right. I think we're all going to be fine. Everyone's like, oh, dating's terrible. I think we're all going to be fine. All right. I think we're going to be fine. If you put yourself out there and be yourself, you're going to be fine. That's my dating advice for today. If you have any other dating advice, look, this was the thing on Friday. This was fantastic. And I'm so great we got to speak to Spencer. He's a straight talker, that guy. Doesn't have a lot of words to say. But he is looking for, maybe you can fill that space. Fill the space of the words. All right, thoughts on Spencer? Would you date the guy? Would you possibly marry him? Are you going to check out his website? Maybe you didn't even learn about him on Friday. I'll take your calls at 416-870-6400, 1-888-225-TALK. You can also text us as well at 416-870-6400. 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
1: Wild story. Leading the news in Ontario right now, with Toronto police seizing $3.5 million worth of knockoff soccer jerseys. How convenient, just before the World Cup. Oh, my God. Guess what? No one cares. And here's why no one cares. Is because people can't afford real jerseys. And I understand that there is, I got some official Blue Jays stuff. It's not cheap. I guess there's some official, like if you got an official Leafs jersey with your favorite player on the back, you're talking maybe $275. What is it after tax? I don't know. It's a lot. Fact of the matter is, and the facts have always been, if there's a legitimate version of something, there will be a counterfeit version of it. Handbags, t-shirts, makeup, fragrances. Do you remember there was a mall years ago in this city? I don't need to mention it. They don't do it anymore. But you could go in there and get counterfeit DVDs. Wasn't a problem. It's not a thing anymore. They crack down on these things. But guess what? You can still get counterfeit DVDs. You can get counterfeit pornography DVDs. You can get counterfeit anything. This is what I'm trying to say here. Is while they really brought out the big guns for this for this press conference, all of the police guys in their suits. Oh, we've busted it. Guess what? It's the same when there's coke seized. It's like, oh, we seized $10 million worth of coke. All right, there's another $10 million of it somewhere in the place. Like, it sounds good. It sounds like work's been done, but yeah, work is being done, but there's so much counterfeit stuff. People can't afford the real stuff. Why do you think they're bringing it in? All right, here is Superintendent David Eklund talking to the media this morning.
2: Given the size of this seizure, we believe the two men were running the scam for some time. They operated as a distributor under the name Amana Trading Company, selling to retail stores.
1: Right, so yeah, they're bringing in stuff, they're selling it, you're unwittingly buying it. And they don't say what type of retail stores. Because this ain't the sort of stuff you're finding in Foot Locker. This ain't the stuff you're finding in Sport Check. That's legitimate stuff. Could you imagine the lawsuits those companies would have on their hands if they were putting knockoff jerseys on their shelves? Oh, it'd be huge. It'd be massive, massive news. So when they say retailers, what type of retailers are we talking? Are we talking mom and pop shops? Are we talking, you know, mom and pop clothing retailers in dead malls? You know what I'm saying? I feel that's what's probably going on here. Here's Deputy Chief Rob Johnson.
3: For World Cup, less than 2 weeks away, the Toronto Police Service is proactively targeting crimes that tend to spike during major sporting events, including the sale of fraudulent merchandise.
1: Yeah, once again, while I understand, fraudulent merchandise, people cannot afford the real merchandise. They just cannot. They won't pay for it. They will find a knockoff of it. That's why black market anything is massive.
3: During major sporting events, including the sale of fraudulent merchandise. Today, I can announce that as part of this investigation, our officers seized thousands of knockoff sports merchandise, some you see here, including jerseys and flags, and made two arrests for fraud over $5,000 and several other charges. The items you're looking at today represent only a small portion of what our officers seized.
1: Yeah, just a small portion. A small portion of what their officers seized, which also tells me that there is a much larger portion of probably other... You think they're the only two guys bringing counterfeit stuff in? Come on. Put it this way. It's very simple to understand. If guns can get across the border easily, do you think a soccer jersey can get across even easier? The answer is yes. So while I understand that this is a great news story and it's like, oh my God, look at the work they've done. The truth of the matter is most people cannot afford real merchandise. So many people. And it's not just talking. Pick a sport. Pick a sport. There are people who I guarantee you've got friends that have knockoff sports merchandise. you know, got that knockoff Toronto Maple Leafs t-shirt that they've had for years. It doesn't really matter as long as you're supporting the team. And look, while I understand, yeah, you know, buy the official merchandise, which is what you should do, once again, the thing I keep repeating comes up is people just cannot afford that stuff. And they want to be, and here's the thing, it is important for humans, just in general, for our psyche to be looking like we're involved. Looking like we're part of the fun. But we may be sitting in a different socioeconomic situation where I'm not going to any games. Those tickets are way too expensive. I maybe have gotten some tickets to FanFest on one of the day for free. Maybe. And I want to look part of the, deal. I want to look like I'm supporting Canada. I want to look like I'm supporting, I don't know, Nicaragua or Argentina. Doesn't matter. Whatever country you support for the World Cup, you want to look like you're supporting them. And you may not have 150 large or even more to drop on a legit soccer jersey. They're expensive. By the way, my favorite kit for the World Cup, Japan. They got good jerseys, man. They got good kit this year. I think it's Adidas.
4: There's still stores in downtown Toronto and everywhere around.
1: Yeah.
4: Where they're selling counterfeit jerseys.
1: Of course they are, yeah.
4: As, like, out in the open.
1: Yep, absolutely. 100%.
4: They're not scared of anything.
1: Nope.
4: And also the thing is that companies like Adidas and everything, they have a fan jersey, which is comparatively on a lower cost than the original one.
1: See, smart.
4: But still, it's expensive. It's almost $120.
1: Oh, my God, what?
4: That's the fan jersey.
1: That's a fan jersey?
4: Yes.
1: No one can afford $120. You leave the house, it costs $70 now. You just leave the house. Soon as you lock the front door of your house, $70 gone. Welcome to 2026. And it's so funny that you say, oh, they're selling jerseys out in the open. We have mushroom stores in this city. You can buy counterfeit cigarettes. Do you think the jersey guys are scared? No. Come on. Like, can we get real for a second? The people selling counterfeit jerseys to anybody on the street are the least scared of the people selling anything. They don't care. Because if they get shut down, they'll just lail over a bit and start up again. Here's the thing that most people don't understand. You don't understand the power of hustle. You do not understand it. You don't get it. If you've never had to hustle and haul ass in life to make ends meet, you need to open a book. Any page, go for it. All right, more of the Alex Pearson Show next. I want to talk about movies and why some cantankerous, miserable pricks cannot stand the two of the massivest movies on the planet right now, directed by dudes in their 20s. It's good stuff. Stay there.

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16: I think it's fair to say that the Disney executives are going, what happened with the Grogu? What happened with the Mandalorian and the Grogu? Look, people went and saw it. People more interested in two tiny indie horror films that are doing the rounds right now. So there's one called Obsession. It's been out for about 3 weeks. It was made for under $1 million. And to date, it has already made $150 million back worldwide. The director of this movie is a guy by the name of Curry Baker. He's 25 years old. Started out as a YouTuber, used to make sketches on YouTube. And this company went, you know what? Maybe he has a bit of a hit here with his horror film. and the premise.

0: premise is insane, by the way. You want to hear the premise? Real simple. Lonely dude. There's a girl he likes, but I don't think she likes him back. So he gets a one-wish willow and wishes that she loves him more than anything else in the world. And it gets hella weird from there on in. The movie is called Obsession. So if you haven't seen it yet.
1: Have you ever actually, like, flirted with Nikki?
2: I'm gonna go get some shots.
3: I'll come with you.
1: If she means this much to you. And I know she does. Say, Nikki, I think we should grab a drink sometime.
0: All right, so a normal interaction with a woman. But no, this is a horror film.
4: Nikki, wait. I was gonna ask you,
2: What?
4: I lost my train of thought.
2: Hi.
4: Good night. What else?
1: Why?
4: One wish, Willow.
0: Don't do it.
4: Get one wish.
0: Don't do it. Oh, man. Made for under $1 million. Insane. He's already on to making his second horror film. He's already shooting it right now. 25 years old. Then we get to the big one. The big one. You've probably heard of Kane Parsons. Maybe you have. Maybe you haven't. He's 20 years old. He, for the past, I think, 6 or 7 years, since he was like 12 or 13, has been really exploring liminal space horror on YouTube. And there's a lot of it. Maybe you've seen the horror film of someone getting lost in the IKEA arrow system. There's a few videos like that. So he took this idea. Hilariously, shot this in an old furniture store in Vancouver, in the suburb where I used to live. I'd bought furniture in the store they used to make this film. And it was a creepy as hell store. You'd walk in, it was sparsely furnished for a furniture store. And the dude was super old. Apparently he'd retired, and they were like, oh, we can shoot the film here. So that movie is called Backrooms. Chiwetel Ejiofor is in this movie. It was made for about $10 million. After its opening weekend, opened on Thursday night around the world, about $118 million already. On a budget of $10 million, 20-year-old. I love this, by the way. The internet in the last couple of weeks has been really coming for this kid. Saying there's no way he made this movie. There's no way he had help. Once again, we forget that this kid was already writing, directing, doing interesting things on YouTube. Let me tell you, if you ever meet someone under the age of 25, they probably know how to edit video. They probably know how to shoot and edit video. Anyone under the age of 30 in this room that knows how to shoot and edit video, put your hand up if you do. All right, so three people. See? Out of the five people, get up those skills, bro. Are you going to be useless? Not going to be employable. Right? No, I don't need to hear it. I don't want the podcast. Just follow the rules. Learn it. I'm 47 and I can shoot and edit and post my own videos. This is important stuff. This is important stuff, especially if you work in the media, right? So out of the five people in this studio, one person is still useless. It makes that person less employable. I mean that in the nicest way. Here is just a little bit of the Backrooms trailer.
5: I found something in the store.
2: Okay. What did you find?
5: The place.
0: Yeah, it's weird. I don't know who did the set decoration for this movie, but 10 points. Creepy as hell. They call this creepypasta. This is a creepypasta movie. All right, so I mentioned that people on the internet, because he's 20 years old, decided to come for him, saying there's no way he did it. Here is one of those critics.
6: There's no way that kid directed that movie. He's, 21 years old? He's a YouTuber. Not to use that as, a derogatory feature-length movie. He's never done that before. I would not risk $5 million on a kid.
0: Sorry, who are you? Oh, that's right. No one of importance.
6: That has never done actual narrative live-action stuff.
0: And how many movies have you directed, friend? How many? Is there a trilogy I can watch? What a dingus.
6: No way he actually directed this. But to call him a director, no way.
0: All right, that guy's a wanker. See, you know what? You don't want people like that around you. You know what? Because these people are energy suckers. They suck all the energy from you. If you've got a talent and you've honed in on exactly what your talent is and you've figured out how to make it big for yourself, oh my God, 10 points for you. Let's do high fives. And then you get these soul-sucking slugs, these turnips of humans that have added nothing to the conversation coming after a 20-year-old. Look, you ask any person out there listening to this, if their 20-year-old kid directed a movie, how hella proud they would be of them. I couldn't even tie my shoelaces properly at 20. I was still bumping into things. This kid just directed a movie. What? So, when you got critics going, he can't do it, he can't do it. Who do they bring out? They bring out Mark Duplass. Now, if you don't know who Mark Duplass is, actor, director, very well respected in Hollywood. In fact, he is a guy that mentors a lot of young filmmakers, including Kane Parsons, the director of Backrooms. So Mark Duplass saw all of this BS playing out on the internet. And this is what Mark Duplass had to say about it all.
3: So a lot of takes going around right now about whether Kane Parsons at the tender age of 19 actually directed the Backrooms, or whether it was more ghost directed by one of his more experienced producers. I was there.
0: I was there, says Mark Duplass.
3: I suspect one of the reasons I was hired is because I mentor a lot of young filmmakers, and they may have thought it'd be good to have someone there who's sensitive to that. And I was prepared to help out. And
0: cliffhanger. You'll find out after the break. I'm kidding. We're not Ryan Seacresting this.
3: What happened was he didn't need any of us. He was intensely prepared. He spent the last 5 years of his life building out one of the most detailed mythologies I've ever been a part of.
0: Yes, he spent the last 5 years since he was a teenage boy building out the mythology that is Backrooms. So I don't know who that oxygen thief was that we played audio of. There's no way he did it. He's only 20. We didn't even name that guy because it doesn't matter. We should be happy that someone has achieved something that they set out to do in their life. And now they're reaping the rewards of that. The fact that a 20-year-old, I didn't even know what his salary was. Who cares? 20-year-old directs a movie. He's told, oh, your budget's 10. Most directors would laugh at you if you said the budget's $10 million. But he's like, all right, we can do this. $10 million, who's my lead actor? Chiwetel Ejiofor, everyone likes that guy. Put him in the movie. Creepy as hell. Can't wait to go see it. I've seen the trailer. I've seen all versions of the trailer, and I can't go see it by myself. I love going to the movies by myself. One of my favorite things to do. It's so peaceful. I can't do this. I need someone to hold my hand. I went to Scream 7. Didn't need anyone to hold my hand for them. You should go see this if you have a chance. Don't take your kids. Backrooms. Directed by a 20-year-old, and Obsession, directed by a 26-year-old. Insane stuff. All right, more of the Alex Pearson Show on the other side of this. Stay there.
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1: I mean, in this weather, you're going to play some Beck, right? Alex Pearson Show on your radio. How you doing? You well? Do you own any counterfeit sporting merchandise? Maybe you do. The police are coming for you. Several Canadian industry groups and studies estimate that the counterfeiting and piracy cost the Canadian economy about $20 billion and $30 billion annually through lost sales tax revenue, investment, and innovation. Yeah, people don't care about the innovation and the taxes. They just want a cheap jersey. So they go, yeah, Argentina. Toronto police this morning made a massive seizure of counterfeit jerseys. $3.5 million worth of knockoff soccer jerseys. And look, they did the big press conference at 1 o'clock and, you know, had all the big brass out there doing their thing. And look, while those seizures are good and, you know, it's good to crack down illegal activity, the fact of the matter is most people cannot afford real, legit jerseys. And they will go with the fake ones because they just want to be part of, they want to show their support. They want to be part of the team. Mike Drolet sent me an email earlier when he heard we were doing this. And he sent me a list of the most counterfeit jerseys in the NBA. Lakers is the most counterfeit jersey in the NBA. $21 million in lost revenue. Where do you think the Raptors fall on that list?
2: Not in top 10.
1: They fall in the top 10. They fall number 9 on the in the top 10, losing about $6.4 million in revenue. So here's your top 10. 10 Indiana Pacers. Like, why? Why are you buying anything Indiana Pacers? I don't even know sports. Go sports, win the points. I don't even know, but I know the Indiana Pacers are not worth buying counterfeit anything off. Even the legitimate set, you're wasting your money. Number 9, Toronto Raptors. Number 8, Celtics were huge in the 90s, man. My brother had all Boston Celtics stuff, and he couldn't name a player. Yeah, typical white kid in the 90s. Knew nothing about basketball. Thought he did, though. Right? Who else we got here? Number 7, Minnesota Timberwolves. 6, the Spurs. Number 5, the Knicks. See, I thought Knicks would have been up the list a bit more. Number 4, the Oklahoma City Thunder. Huh? Okay. The Bulls, also huge in the 90s, by the way. Like right now... If you go to a vintage store and if you can find legit vintage 90s Chicago Bulls stuff, get it before someone else does and marks it up on eBay. That stuff holds its value, the 90s stuff specifically. Yes, Golden State Warriors at number 2. You guessed correctly. You knew this. All right, so Joy G, you know soccer, you know World Cup teams. What do you think the most popular counterfeit jersey is going to be for the World Cup?
2: Oh, for this one, it's going to be... So counterfeit jerseys,
1: yeah,
2: they're not on the basis of nationalities, it's on the basis of player. So the jerseys for Ronaldo,
1: yeah,
2: the jerseys for Messi, Neymar, Lamine Yamal.
1: Oh, so people are looking for player jerseys.
2: Yes.
1: That's the key. Oh,
2: exactly.
1: See, because you understand the thing of the generics, right? People just are like, Argentina, I want an Argentine jersey, so it looks like I'm supporting Argentina. People aren't rushing out to spend $150 for that.
2: Oh, they are.
1: Right, some people are, but some people also cannot afford that much.
2: Yes.
1: So it's a bit of both. How many fake jerseys have you got?
2: Oh my God. Will I be, will the police be after me after this?
1: No, because you only found out when you got home.
2: Well, I have almost... 8 or 9.
1: Fake ones?
2: Fake ones. And then I have another 10, which are the real ones.
1: Hang on, you got 20 soccer jerseys?
2: Just soccer jerseys,
1: God,
2: yes.
1: Your armpits must stink on a hot day. they're all like polyester.
2: Oh, yes.
1: I cannot, that's the only reason I love soccer kits. Soccer kits, great. Like the Japan World Cup jersey is my favorite one this year. But I could not wear it. I would smell... Just like hot garbage.
2: Drex, I have to be honest with you.
1: Yes, please
2: do.
1: So
2: I bought a Real Madrid jersey.
1: Yeah.
2: That was the original one, the ones that player plays.
1: Yeah, like a real one?
2: The real one.
1: Okay, yeah.
2: It costed me somewhere around $250.
1: $250? Okay.
2: Yes, but that's not the point. The point is, then I got a fake one.
1: Yeah.
2: So the fake one was not even $50.
1: Yeah.
2: And the $250 jersey stink just after one time of wearing
1: it. Okay, stinks after one time, and the fake one's fine.
2: It's still fine. I have no clue how.
1: All right, so maybe why are soccer jerseys made out of anything but cotton?
2: Maybe.
1: Like, I mean, if you go near an open flame with any soccer jersey, you're human torch. Like, we put these warnings on children's pajamas to make sure that, you know, they're not... Like, all soccer jerseys are flammable. They are. Like, they would melt to you.
2: I've never tried burning one of them, so...
1: All right, so 9 fake jerseys, huh?
2: Yep.
1: Okay. Well, your supply chain is now being...
3: Yeah, but you know how this works. Years ago, a newspaper was chronicling, I think they are either called ghost factories or phantom factories in China, where Nike has a factory to make their Air Force Ones. And the Nike workers would work a 12-hour shift, and then everyone would go home, they turn off the machines. And then a whole other group would come in, and they'd turn the machines back on, and they might change one little thing, and that's how the fakes were made.
1: Wow.
3: Yeah.
1: I've never heard that before. That's literally how it's done.
3: Well, I don't know if that was about 5, 10 years ago. So the Chinese may have cracked down, but something tells me.
1: Well, clearly they haven't.
3: The counterfeiters can always stay one step ahead. And if you can't tell the difference between these things, and we're learning that a lot of the stores didn't even know that they were buying counterfeit, which is weird to me. Like, how do you know? How come the stores don't know that the group that they're buying from isn't an official?
1: Right.
3: Here's
1: my question. Is what they never said which type of stores. Like, there's no way that Sport Check or JD Sports or any of those are buying from an unknown supplier, like, that is just set up. Like, they probably had long established supply chains, right?
3: Sure, but who knows? Hey, we're the new company. I don't know how it works.
1: It's
3: one of these situations where they're not telling us. I find that the people with the information... the government or the police, they don't give us all the information we need.
1: They just give us what looks good as a headline, because they think doing this before FIFA is you know, going to send the right message. But the message is
3: kind of not
1: fact
3: your
1: that,
3: job.
1: Yeah, right. And the fact of the matter is, there are people who are in different socioeconomic circumstances that are never, ever, ever going to buy a legitimate jersey.
3: Yeah.
1: They just want to support their team.
3: Yep.
1: And if they can pick up something in a random store, in a random dead mall for $35, then they're going to support their team, and that's them supporting their team.
3: Correct.
1: It's just the way it is.
3: Yep.
1: And I can't work any other way. So it may look good on paper. It's the same thing when police forces are like, we stopped $20 million worth of cocaine getting across the border. Sure, there's another $30 million that got across.
3: Mm-hmm.
1: Right. And look, these
3: and that's baked into their economics, too. Like, the drug dealers know, OK, we're going to this much is going to get stopped. That's the cost of doing business.
1: And look, these counterfeiters are not worried. Like, once again, if guns can get across the border freely, do you think the guys who are shipping T-shirts are going to be worried? No. Yeah. The answer is no. All right, we say goodbye to our friends at 980 CFPL in London. London Live with Mike Stubbs is coming up at 3:00. All right, back here with Ben Mulrooney on the radio from 3:00. How was your weekend?
3: It was great. At the top of my show, I'm going to be telling the story of how at the last minute, because a different dad couldn't go, I got asked to take my daughter and her two friends to the back rooms. The movie that made the $118 million worldwide on a budget of $10 million.
1: Directed
3: by a 20-year-old. So many different stories about that. Night began with a surprise tap to go to the movie. Almost ended in a quadruple homicide.
1: Huh?
3: Because I wanted to kill the little 14-year-old sitting next to me. And I mean murder them dead. Murder them dead.
1: Oh, I cannot wait to hear that story. So that movie was shot in Vancouver. The furniture store happened to be a furniture store just near my house, because I used to live in Coquitlam. And I bought furniture in that store.
3: No.
1: And it was just as creepy as in the
3: movie.
1: That's
3: funny.
1: Like, it was, because I think he was getting close to retirement. So it was a sparsely furnished furniture store.
3: Yeah.
1: And I remember going the first time I went in there, it was kind of strange. I think they were playing some Richard Clayderman music, and I bought a wooden stool. And I was like, that's the place.
3: That's funny. Yeah, I sat in the second row because it was almost completely sold out. So I knew it was going to do well at the box office.
1: That's insane.
3: And A24, the studio, prior to this, its biggest opening ever was Civil War a few years ago at $25.5 million. This one made 118 million.
1: Oh, I cannot wait to hear your review of it too.
3: Yeah, well, it was a fascinating emotional journey that I went on. And fortunately, it did not end with death.
1: Ben Mulrooney, fan of creepypasta. He'll tell you what that is after 3 o'clock this afternoon. Have a good afternoon.

0: A beloved 75-year-old man washing up, getting ready for bed, is brutally beaten and killed. Despite an exhaustive investigation, the killer avoids arrest and then strikes again. I'm Global News crime reporter Nancy Hickst. 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
2: I'm Dr. Travis Vandenberg. I'm a veterinarian, and I do recommend Gentle Giant's natural non-GMO dog and puppy food, as well as the cat and kitten food. Gentle Giant's has the New Zealand greenlit mussel, which is a bioavailable source of glucosamine and chondroitin. We feed it from puppies and kittens 3 weeks of age all the way to the oldest dogs and cats, and that's what's nice about it.
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5: From the National Newsroom of the Canadian Press, I'm Karen Rebo. Mounties in Saskatchewan say a suspect was arrested late Monday after a shooting in the northern community of Pelican Narrows that killed one person and seriously injured another. The RCMP remain on the scene to investigate the shooting taking place near the community's health clinic. Here's Canadian Press reporter Lisa Laporte.
6: An active shooter alert was issued earlier Monday for an area around the community, with residents asked to find a safe location and lock their doors. Mounties haven't provided details about the two victims, but say no other injuries were reported. Officers had been looking for a male suspect who was described as wearing all black clothing and a face covering and was traveling on foot.
5: Pelican Narrows is part of the Peter Ballantyne Cree Nation, which says schools and the local band office will be closed for the rest of the week. The health center will offer limited services, though, to clients with serious medical needs. Authorities in Muscatine, Iowa, say six people were killed Monday in shootings at three separate locations, and all by the same gunman. Police say the suspect, 52-year-old Ryan McFarland, died by suicide when confronted by police. Muscatine Police Chief Tony Keyes says investigators are looking at a possible motive.
7: The preliminary investigation indicates the shooting stemmed from a domestic dispute. At this time, all victims are believed to be family members of the deceased.
5: Police were first called to a home in Muscatine where they found four people fatally shot. Two other men, also believed to be relatives of the gunman, were later found dead, one in his home, the other inside a business. Canada Post workers have voted overwhelmingly to accept a new contract after more than 2 years of labor strife. The Canadian Union of Postal Workers says the deal includes wage increases of 6.5% and 3% in the first 2 years, while locking in hikes that match the annual inflation rate in years 3 through 5. That's on top of enhanced benefits and a weekend parcel delivery model that some leaders had opposed. And Democrats in the U.S. Senate urged both parties to support a bill aimed at blocking President Donald Trump's anti-weaponization fund permanently. The administration says the $1.8 billion DOJ fund would be used to compensate alleged victims of political prosecution under the Biden administration, including rioters from the insurrection on the Capitol on January 6, 2021. But separate courts temporarily blocked payments from the fund until rulings are made about its legality. Senator Mark Kelly of Arizona blasted the fund.
8: This thing's a disgrace. Let's call this what it is. This is corruption in broad daylight.
5: The Justice Department said it would temporarily pause the fund's implementation to comply with a court order. This is the Canadian Press. In sports, another former Vancouver Canucks player has been promoted as the NHL team begins its rebuild. The Canucks Monday night named Manny Malhotra the 23rd head coach in franchise history. GM Ryan Johnson says he knows Malhotra is a good teacher, leader, and quality person. The pair worked together with the AHL's Abbotsford Canucks and won a Calder Cup championship last year. In the Professional Women's Hockey League, the Vancouver Golden Eyes have dismissed head coach Brian Adolphe Podolski after the team's first season. In tennis news, Montreal's Felix Auger-Aliassime has advanced to the quarterfinals of the French Open. And American tennis legend Serena Williams is returning to pro tennis at the age of 44 after nearly 4 years away from the sport. The WTA Tour has announced the 23-time Grand Slam singles champ has accepted a wildcard invitation to play doubles at London's upcoming Queen's Club tournament next week. From the Canadian Press, I'm Karen Rebo.
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10: Hey, welcome into the Noon Hour Last Show. Happy Monday. Alex Pearson's away. I'm David Cooper. Here's what's coming up and what you'll learn on the show. If you prevent a kid from ever taking a risk, are you making that child safer or making them worse at dealing with danger? In 10 minutes' time, a new study suggests climbing, falling, and freaking out those parents might actually help a child make smarter decisions, not just in life, but in something as practical as navigating car traffic. That seems useful. Crossing the road is terrifying. Then after that, the silent divorce. Do you know anyone who's emotionally divorced yet still legally married? It's a thing, and we'll tell you about it halfway through the hour. That's some of what's coming up on the show. There's gonna be more. Let's dive in. For young people, summer jobs have morphed from flipping burgers into delivering them. More and more Gen Z workers are skipping that minimum wage job, the awful boss, the schedule, maybe even a career ladder, and heading straight for the gig economy. Let's talk about it here with someone who's written about it. He's a senior retail reporter at Business Insider, and his name is Alex Bitter. Alex, welcome to the show.
11: Thanks for having me, David.
10: So how much of a trend is this? Kids faced with the prospect of summer work and not getting that traditional lousy job and instead trying gig economy stuff.
11: Well, it seems to be a trend, certainly. I wrote about this last week for Business Insider, and the source for that story was some data, basically user data from various delivery apps. You know, think Uber Eats, think DoorDash, GoPuff, all of these, right? What was really interesting in this data is that every May for the past few years, there's a spike in users, and particularly a spike among users 17 to 25, right? So that's right in there with Gen Z, kind of young workers, young consumers. It's something that doesn't happen much with any other age group, frankly, but every May there's a spike. Now you ask, why is that? Well, think about what you're doing as a 20-year-old in May, right? You're out of college for the summer, maybe. If you're a little older, maybe you've graduated, you're looking for a full-time job. But right now, I don't know if you've heard, David, but it's kind of hard to find a job for a lot of people, even if you have decades of experience. So it's even harder for those folks who are just starting their careers, right?
10: I have heard murmurs about things being rough for people starting their careers and at the entry-level job area. I think there's something called AI that might have something to do with it. I've heard this, but, you know.
11: We're looking into it, but yeah, that might have something to do with it.
10: So what exactly are these jobs? Are we talking like DoorDash, Uber? Are we talking driving? Are we talking assembling people's IKEA furniture on an app? What is that, TaskRabbit? Is it everything?
11: It's a lot of those, especially delivery and especially rideshare, right? These are apps that are easy to sign up for, and it's usually pretty quick to start doing the work and getting paid. So the barrier to entry is low. And obviously, all you need to know how to do is drive, maybe ride a bike if you're in a big city to do some deliveries. That is, yeah, it's a low barrier to entry. It's an easy way to start earning money, essentially.
10: Now, you touched upon it a little bit, but the why, like, is it that some of these entry level jobs, like a fast food worker or something, are not palatable to young people and they prefer this? Or is it really just they can't get jobs like that?
11: I mean, I think there are a few explanations. One is that maybe people don't want to work at McDonald's anymore. But I think the thing I keep hearing about at work is it's just really hard to find a job, especially for young folks, right? That can be finding a summer job for just a few months. Or, you know, I think maybe what we're seeing here in part is folks who have their bachelor's, have a master's, but are just taking a while to find a full-time role, are turning to these apps as kind of an alternative or at least a stopgap until they find a full-time job, right? That's the thing I keep hearing is that if you're a recent graduate, finding a job, even in tech, has become very difficult, right? 10 years ago, it was, you know, you got a computer science degree or you got something else you could use in the tech world and you were golden, right? You were set. you got a job in Silicon Valley or at a tech company, some other place.
12: You're literally saying my story, and I'm realizing right. how lucky I am because that's gone now.
11: That's so 2016, David, unfortunately. And yeah, I mean, we keep hear. It's no coincidence that we keep hearing about all of these companies like Meta doing layoffs and also saying, hey, we're not hiring as many entry-level roles anymore because we can use AI for those.
12: Now, these gig economy apps, these companies, the workers don't make a lot of money. The working conditions aren't amazing. The way that there's like rating and star systems, the way the apps are gamified can really make a bad experience for the worker. But the one thing they do say, and maybe it's true, is that they allow their workers to have flexible schedules to set their own hours, things like this. Is this appealing to Gen Z or is it still like we're talking about more about being unable to find a job?
11: I still think a lot of it's about being unable to find a job elsewhere, but you're definitely right. I mean, I talk to dozens and dozens of gig workers every month, and it's very interesting you bring up flexibility because across age groups, across demographics, they'll complain about, yeah, the pay's low. This isn't really what I want to be doing with my life, but it is flexible. That is a major advantage for lots of people, right? And certainly for Gen Z, it can be the same story. If you're maybe you're studying full time and doing this on the side. Maybe you have family obligations and again, you need a part time job. The flexibility is huge for people and they're willing to accept that even if the pay isn't good, even if the work isn't really what they want to be doing. That's become a massive advantage.
12: So a young person can say this Monday, I'm going to sleep in, I'm going to stay in bed until 3 p.m. and I'm going to binge Bravo shows all night. Great. I can do that. And tomorrow I'll work. Are we like learning good workplace skills? Are young people learning good workplace skills if they're just doing flexible hours? I'm worried about them. I'm worried about these young people.
11: Yeah, maybe not. I think, you know, flexible work is something a lot of folks have been looking for. Remote work, too, obviously, has sort of become a contentious issue and become very rare these days. I think it just goes back to the fact that, again, for a lot of folks, this is what they're left with, right? They've applied to hundreds of jobs. Maybe they haven't heard back. Nothing has worked out. I think we're seeing kind of the erosion of the traditional 9-to-5 job, right? And it's maybe it's preference in some cases, but in others, it's there just aren't opportunities out there, right? So I think that's a massive factor. I'll also say, too, you mentioned the idea of like, well, how flexible is this if there are like metrics you have to follow and meet? That's a big factor, too, right? I mean, a lot of people sign up for these apps like DoorDash thinking, yeah, I'll just start earning right away. But once they get on the apps, they learn, well, not all orders are created the same, right? And some orders make you more money than others. And getting access to the best orders can require, for instance, having status on the app.
12: Which requires basically treating it like a 9-to-5.
11: Right, exactly. And right, you have to accept a certain number of orders to get and maintain a certain status that gets you access to certain orders. So it's not as simple as just getting on the app and taking orders and making money.
12: What does this trend, young people choosing gig economy jobs rather than entry-level careers, say about the future of the job market? Is this just another piece of evidence that things are really rough for entry-level workers?
11: Absolutely. I think it's another sign of, you know, how tough it is to make it if you're in your 20s or 30s in this country and in this economy. You know, we keep reading about how, you know, boomers have so much more disposable income than younger generations, and Gen Z are kind of more strapped than a lot of older generations. I think this fits into that narrative, right? If there's no pickup in hiring, if these folks don't have an opportunity to get full-time jobs in the long run, I think the question then becomes, well, is that trend going to intensify, right? Are we going to have just successive generations of folks with less buying power, less economic and financial stability, right? And what do we do about that is a huge open question.
12: My first job after I graduated, I ate a lot of, how do I say this on the radio? I ate a lot of doo-doo. It was a rough job. It wasn't a 9-to-5. It was like a 9 to 6:30. And I learned a lot. And I think my career, my previous career where I was like in tech and engineering and all that would not have gone well had I not have learned that at my first job, all that stuff.
11: Yeah.
12: I'm worried about young people because they can say, oh, I don't want to do it the hard way. I can just get into gig work. Yeah, I'm not really sure what my question is after saying all that, but are you worried for young people too, that they're not going to get experience from entry-level jobs and that's going to haunt them throughout their careers?
11: Yeah, totally. I mean, those soft skills are a huge part of any career. And as you said, even if you learn them at McDonald's or in, you know, kind of that environment, they're still valuable later on in life.
12: Well, you can read more. Alex Bitter's article is titled Gen Z is Turning to Gig Apps Like Uber and GoPuff for Summer Jobs. And that's in Business Insider, where Alex is a senior retail reporter. Alex, thanks for being here.
11: Thanks for having me.
12: Coming up next, what if a scraped knee on a kid is doing more parenting than you? In just a few moments' time, why risky playgrounds might help kids think faster, move smarter, and cross the street without turning their childhood into bubble wrap. Why risky play is good for kids. I'm David Cooper. Alex Pearson is away.
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6: Young K.
0: kids. Maybe telling them to be careful every 12 seconds doesn't actually ensure their safety. Maybe it's bad training. There's a new study that suggests when kids engage in risky play, it helps them make smarter decisions when danger actually matters. Let's discuss it here with Mariana Brusoni, a professor in pediatrics at the University of British Columbia. Mariana, welcome to the show.
1: Thank you for having me, David.
0: So there's a lot of parenting philosophies. Some are like, you know, protect the kid from everything all the time. Always tell them that they should be careful in the gym, the jungle gym, whatever. And the other is like, let the kids figure it out. Let them take risks and they'll be stronger for it. What made you want to test that more rigorously?
1: Well, my background, I'm a developmental psychologist by training, and I've been doing injury prevention research for eons. And when I started in the field, the approach was risk is danger. We want to get rid of it, which works really well when you're thinking about, say, driving a car or working in a factory. But it doesn't work so well when you think about leisurely play and in particular children's development. And so it was through that work that, you know, I was kind of thinking we need a new approach here because I understood that risk was a necessary part of, you know, kids being able to navigate that. They're going to have it all over in their lives. They're going to have to navigate it. And so just like any other life skill, it's something that you need to experience for yourself to figure out. And so the hypothesis we were testing is that being able to take risks in play, they build those life skills and they build that risk management ability. And critically, that those skills then translate into other kind of more dangerous situations, right? And so we wanted to see, okay, if we watch kids in play and then say, watch them in traffic, can we see a correlation? But of course, you can't do that.
0: Can't just throw kids in traffic. I don't think any review board going over a study would let you do that these days.
1: Sadly, no. So we're like, let's do it virtually. And technology has advanced such that you can have really realistic scenarios and have kids actually have to move through space so that you can see how they perform.
0: Let's get to the experiment, though, because that is a stereotype you see on television when parents say to children, go play in traffic as a joke. What does risky play really mean? I think for some parents, it's like children doing sword fights on top of a 10-story building towards the edge. What does it actually mean for kids to engage in bounded risky play?
1: Well, it's very individual to the kids. So the definition that we use is thrilling and exciting forms of play where kids engage with uncertainty. And so the thrill comes with kids trying something beyond where they've gone before. Let's say they're climbing a bit higher in a tree or, you know, they're riding their bike a bit faster down the hill or those kinds of things, you know, maybe building a more elaborate structure. And so the kinds of risky play that kids engage with are, you know, play at heights, play with tools, rough and tumble play where they're play fighting, those kinds of things, as well as, say, play where they are wandering their neighborhood without adult supervision. And, you know, then maybe they go a bit farther and they're engaging with uncertainty. And that's pretty critical because it's them not knowing what's going to happen. Could be good, could be bad. They could fail. They could even get injured. And so that part we also find is really critical for child development because there's uncertainty everywhere in the world and kids need to get comfortable with navigating that. And so through play and through relatively safe contexts, they're able to get micro doses of uncertainty to kind of get comfortable with those feelings that that brings up. The uncertain, you know, I don't know what's going to happen. It could be good, could be bad, as well as the consequences, both the failures and the successes. Like, wow, look at me. I was able to do that all by myself, and the self-confidence that builds from that. And so what that looks like for kids really depends because you can have two kids of the same age, developmental stage, but they have different comfort levels with risk and they have different abilities. Say one has done a lot of climbing, they're going to climb higher than another kid who hasn't done much of it. So it really is about the adults kind of being able to give the kids the context. You know, you can play here in risky ways, and we've managed the hazards, the really serious stuff that could cause serious injury or death, and you figure it out, you know, you explore for yourself what you want to do.
0: So you got your risky play group of kids who are crashing down the hill on their mountain bikes, and then you've got the kids whose parents are saying, hey, no, you can't do that, that's unsafe, in the name of kind of protecting them. What did you end up finding about how the kids fare with risky decision making that they need to do, like playing in traffic, or I guess not playing, but in navigating traffic. I remember how scary crossing the street growing up was.
1: Yeah, and with good reason, it can be quite dangerous, right? I mean, to get to the punchline, there was a paradox here where keeping children safe means letting them take risks. And so if we break it down to how that played out in the experiment, the kids in one scenario were playing. So they had this kind of balance beam task where they could go where they wanted, as fast as they wanted, to places where the height was greater than other places, where they could jump to pillars that were different kind of distances, so that we could use that to test how many risky decisions or risky things did they do. And we could also look at how many times did they fail, like actually fall off the equipment. And so what we found was the kids who were more willing to take risks fell more. Which makes sense, right? But what was really interesting is when you take those same kids into the traffic task, we found that they were more efficient in making crossing decisions. So they spent less time kind of, you know, looking back and forth and deciding when to cross before they actually did it. And we didn't see commensurate increase with dangerous crossings. So they weren't any more likely to get nearly hit by a car or hit by a car.
0: What do you think the kids are learning in those slightly scary moments in risky play, like about themselves, about the nature of taking risks and how to do it well? What is it that it really gives kids to let them engage in this behavior that I think a lot of parents are like, oh no, I'm not going to let my kid do that.
1: Yeah, because they want to keep them safe, but you know, it's the opposite. There's all sorts of things. And I think if people kind of think back to their own favorite play memories, many people were outdoors and they were taking risks. And it's really like once you start digging into those memories, you kind of realize how much you learned from them. And so you learn about your own comfort level, what you're willing to do, what you're capable of, how the world reacts against you, simple things like gravity or, you know, slippery surfaces and how those behave. And you understand your limits as well as how far you can stretch yourself. And then there's this feedback loop, which through risky play, you become more efficient at it. You know, it's kind of like this taking in the information, processing it, and being able to kind of spit it out in the context of kind of risk management decisions. And so as you get more experiences with that, you're able to kind of take in that knowledge more efficiently and be able to do something with it.
0: Well, here's the $1 million question for parents listening who want to let their kids take more risks, but they're worried. Where is the line? What's the line between healthy risk and actual danger? Obviously, I'm not going to let my 8-year-old run around a gunpowder factory unsupervised, or maybe at all. Also, why would anyone ever go to a gunpowder factory? But that's besides the point. Where's the line?
1: Well, there isn't a clear line and there shouldn't be. That's not a good thing. So we don't want to say 8-year-olds should be okay with this and 10-year-olds should be okay with that, because kids are so different. And we want to really empower parents to be confident that they know their children better than anyone. And so we have tools for parents on our website, outsideplay.org, to help them figure this out. And so, you know, parents have that fear. And what we're trying to do is basically, you know, the fear is normal. It's natural. It's adaptive. But it's helping them make sure that that fear isn't what drives their decisions, right? And so it's a journey. You know, you don't go from 0 to 100. And so, for example, one of the tips we give parents is the 17-second rule. Like when you want to say, be careful, watch out, just count to 17. And that allows your mind to catch up to your body and that fear to be like, what's the worst that can happen here? And to collect a bit more information. My kid's actually doing okay and I can let him continue.
0: Why 17?
1: Well, it's a number that actually was come up with a head teacher in the UK who found that it actually was just the right amount of time in that context.
0: Okay.
1: If you can manage only 15 or 5, start there.
0: Mariana Brusoni is a professor in pediatrics at the University of British Columbia. Mariana, I've enjoyed the chat. Thanks for being on the show.
1: It's my pleasure. Thank you for having me.
0: But now, for some reason,

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3: 80% of heart disease can be prevented. 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

0: marriages end without a big, explosive final ending. No affair, no dramatic screaming match, no flying plates. Just two people slowly kind of becoming roommates with a shared phone bill. Let's talk about silent divorce, where a relationship quietly quits long before anyone files any paperwork. I am here with Alex Howard and Amanda Silver, divorce mediators and hosts of the Dirty Laundry Podcast. Alex, welcome to the show.
1: Thank you, David.
0: And Amanda, a great joy having you here.
2: Thank you.
0: Silent divorce. Is this just like a hype word? What's going on with it? This is what happens when a couple just drifts apart slowly in a boring way?
2: Well, interestingly, one of our, you know, viral reels was about how spouses become roommates. 3.2 million people tuned in and commented on this reel because it is so common. Yeah. It's not like you see, like, I mean, yes, there is the situation where there's, you know, more high conflict and there's big screaming matches and there's blowouts, yada, yada. But for the most part,

0: think most of our clients are coming into our office and they're just, they've grown apart.
1: Yeah. It's death by a thousand cuts. It's just, we're not as excited as we used to be. And maybe life would be easier not together. But it takes a while to get there, I think.
0: Yeah. Years.
2: Now, how do we know the difference between this and just a rough patch? Like, how do we tell the difference between a silent divorce and a rough patch? I would never disclose personal information on the show, so I'm definitely not talking about me and my girlfriend because her parents listen to the show. But sometimes we'll go like a month where we're not intimate.
0: Yeah.
2: And then sometimes we'll go weeks. Sorry, this couple I'm talking about who's not us.
3: Sure.
2: We'll go have a great weekend where we're like teenagers again or whatever. How do we tell the difference?
0: That's a good question. I do think relationships have seasons where like you go through, you know, you have kids or you go through some type of financial struggle or someone, you know, God forbid is sick. That's life. And of course, it's going to have an impact on relationships. But I think when you start looking to other people to fill your emotional needs, and it's been a long time, we're not talking about a couple weeks or even a couple months. We're talking about, you know, years sometimes.
1: And I don't even think that sex per se is an indicator. I don't know if I can say that on the radio.
2: You can.
1: I think, okay, good. Yeah. Like being physically intimate, I don't think is necessarily a precursor. If you're not doing it, or if you are, I don't think that has, you know, a natural segue to divorce. Intimacy itself is so layered. And I think if you're not being intimate anywhere in your relationship, then that could be a precursor. So if you're still communicating, if you still make each other laugh, if you still have, you know, dates and you want to come together and still be a team, I think you're okay. Even if you're not
2: doing it that correct number of times per month or week or year or decade.
0: I don't know.
1: Exactly.
0: I think if you haven't slept together in years, there's a problem.
1: No, I think there's a problem, but I don't think there's necessarily a problem in your marriage. It could be one person is just going through a struggling journey of their own and needs to figure out their stuff in a supportive, still relationship. But I think when you see that quote unquote roommate syndrome, that's when it's like, oh, we're sleeping in different rooms, or oh, the last kid is now in bed with one of the parents and the other parent has moved to the basement, you know, in-law suite. That's maybe more of an indicator that something is up.
2: But I've talked to sleep doctors about sleep divorce where your partner snores or their apnea is out of control or something. So like everyone's different, I guess. Just, I guess there are little signs, but they're not true for everybody all the time.
1: Yes.
0: Yeah, I think, yeah, exactly. I've heard of sleep divorce, and that works really well for some people.
1: Yeah.
2: I've been trying to get a sleep divorce, but she won't let me.
1: She's not into it. Yeah, it takes two to tango. No, if you have someone who does shift work or just
0: really loudly,
1: terrible sleep habits.
0: Or the machine, the sleep apnea machine. Who wants to sleep next to that?
1: No, my husband is often on his phone in the middle of the night, you know, from like a 1 to 2 a.m., just, you know, reading the news or whatever to fall back asleep.
2: Is that what he's doing?
1: No.
2: I'm kidding. I'm sorry. I had to.
1: But as a result, we now have a pillow wall so that I don't have to see the light from the phone. And I think ultimately what it comes down to, are you still communicating? Are you still connecting? Is it something that's like passive aggressive where you're like, I'm going to give you the silent treatment until you start appreciating me? Or is it just a slow breakdown where you're literally moving away from one another? Because it's very common in relationships to move away and come back together. Like Amanda said, the seasons, you're ebbing and flowing. If the ebbs go further and further each time, then it's difficult to find your way back ultimately.
2: Are there other little signs I can look at my relationship and say, oh, we're actually separated but living together and don't realize it yet?
1: Who's the first person you want to call if something good or bad happens?
2: Like, you guys. No, I'm kidding. I'm sorry. I'm silly today.
0: Yes. I think who's your first person that you want to call when you get good news at work or bad news at work?
2: Okay, good. I passed
0: your
2: that
0: partner?
2: Test. Yeah, definitely.
0: Okay.
2: Definitely.
0: Okay.
2: I mean, she's the only one I can call because I have no friends, but she, even if I had friends, she would be the first that I would call. Other signs?
1: I think, do you still get excited to see them? Right? Like even after 15, 20 years of marriage, you could still be looking forward to coming home and seeing that person or you're, you know,
0: I don't know, I'm single. I don't know what that's like.
1: When they call you, you know, your face lights up or you get a little excited. Like, I think those are all positive. So on the reverse, how often are you talking? Is it just logistics about the kids or who's getting groceries or did you phone your mother? It's her birthday. Are we actually planning for our future together? Are we building towards something? Or are we just stagnant, trying to keep the status quo? because we don't actually want to be here. But the thought of divorcing is probably too much administrative labor.
2: It is a lot of administrative labor. I can say that with great certainty. Can resentment creep into people's lives without them realizing it? Like, oh, hey, can you get me a glass of water? And then it's like, get your own damn water. You know, like I just worry that some couples get in a real funk where they don't like each other, but they live together.
1: Yeah.
0: When people start tallying, like, oh, I took out the garbage this morning.
1: Keeping score. Right?
0: They're keeping score. I think that just leads to is recipe for disaster.
1: Yeah.
0: I took out the garbage. Oh, I put the baby down yesterday. It's your turn. You know, when you start doing that, that can have an impact on the relationship for sure.
2: Okay. Can you keep score without being resentful? Being like, hey, I took put the baby down yesterday. It's your turn tonight. Oh, yeah, I realize it's my turn. I'll be happily do that. Clearly, you need to divide the labor somehow.
1: You must.
0: Yes. I think you do it before, right? Mm-hmm. So you have a conversation. Like if you are going to have a baby, have a conversation about how that's going to work, how you're each going to have some time to yourself. What does that actually look like? Or if you're going to get a dog, that's like having a baby too. Mm-hmm. Who's taking the dog for a walk? Like have those conversations ahead of time and not wait until there's a problem.
1: I think the resentment really builds when there isn't that communication and when it's just such a mismanagement of the labor. Like it doesn't take much to be like, hey, thanks for putting the baby down. Why don't I do it tonight? Just the awareness.
0: Until there's a problem.
1: I think the resentment really builds when there isn't that communication and when it's just such a mismanagement of the labor. Like it doesn't take much to be like, hey, thanks for putting the baby down. Why don't I do it tonight? Just the awareness that you're on the same team and that you should be balancing it is pretty important.
2: Now you're both divorce mediators. Have you ever heard someone say this, like my marriage ended years ago? Like where does this come from?
0: All the time.
1: Yeah.
0: I can't tell you how many times people come to me for their divorce and they're like, we've actually been separated for years. We've just been sort of just keeping things going, paying the bills, you know, raising the kids, but we haven't like been a couple for years. So it can take a long time before people actually decide to.
1: I think it's much more common.
0: Yeah.
1: For people to be trying or at least to stick it out for years. And then finally you get to the point where you're like, well, nothing has changed. Therefore, nothing is going to change. Therefore, I need to make a change. And it is typically after years of being unhappy.
0: Yeah.
2: And that's where you get the call, I guess.
0: That's where the bat signal goes out and we jump into action.
2: Can one person think the marriage is fine and the other person think the relationship is cooked, done, like they're not in it even?
1: Oh, yes. I would say that's almost more common as well.
0: That's a hard one. I've had those clients where one is like, yeah, I am done. Like I am moved on. Like let's make this happen. And the other one wants to reconcile.
1: Yeah.
0: And it's like, I don't understand what's wrong. Like we're great. Mm. Ooh, that's a tough one.
1: Or they think they're coming for couples counseling, but really it's divorce mediation.
0: Surprise!
2: I'm guilty of that one. Although I do recommend couples counseling to help you break up. I do think it's useful even if you end up breaking up.
1: Yes.
0: Yeah.
1: Could not agree with you more. It is a great vehicle to have a supported conversation and sort of someone to support and maybe referee if in case things get out of hand.
2: I'm here with Alex Howard and Amanda Silver, divorce mediators and hosts of the Dirty Laundry podcast. We're talking about silent divorce, but we're going to move into actual divorce. There's a new stat. Well, maybe not a new stat, but there is a stat that over 70% of women initiate it. Why is that the case? What's going on there? We'll answer that after the break. I'm David Cooper, host of The Last Show, a radio program that sounds a lot like this one, but it airs 7 p.m. in Toronto, 9 p.m. in London, on the station you're listening to right now. We'll be back.
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9: Why do women initiate divorce more than 70% of the time? Is it because women leave more easily? Is it because they stay longer than more people realize? Let's walk into this so-called Walkaway Wives Club with divorce mediators and co-hosts of the Dirty Laundry podcast, Alex Howard and Amanda Silver. Amanda, I'm going to start by saying hello to you this time. Welcome to the show.
10: Thank you. Hello to you too.
9: And Alex, welcome to you. Welcome back.
11: Thank you.
9: Okay. I didn't realize this, that 70% of women initiate divorce. When you hear a stat like this, you work in this area, are you surprised?
11: No,
12: not a little, not even a little bit. No. We have a joke in our industry that men are always the last to know. And it so holds true. Women really do. They finally get sick of all
10: the BS,
12: all of the BS, all of the sort of misweighted or unweighted, you know, imbalance of mental load, of domestic labor. It's the default. And right. So we put up with it. We were conditioned to do it, do all the stuff around the home, remember all the doctor's appointments, the friends' birthdays, and the until we cannot do it anymore. And then we walk away.
9: I want to take a tangent here about like emotional labor and domestic labor yes. and all this, because I was talking to a friend who was separated from their partner. And he was saying, like, we do equal amounts of chores. I don't know what she's talking about. I always say to her, just tell me what to do and I'll do it. And I was like, aha, there it is right there. Just tell me what to do and I'll do it. Yes, you do equal amounts of quote unquote labor, but she's got to manage everything. She's got to act like your teacher or your mother telling you what to do. So she either has to realize the house needs to be cleaned. She does it half the time, or she tells you to do it half the time. Men don't realize this.
12: Yeah.
11: It's the mental load. So even the fact that she has to tell him and organize things, that in itself can break someone down and wear someone out.
12: And I think you hit the nail on the head, David. She has to act like your mother. Ooh. I don't know about, you know, any of the men listening out there, but not many of them want to be intimate with their mothers. So it's this dual role.
9: Well, tell that to Freud, but I agree. I agree on the surface, but I feel like psychiatry is...
12: Yeah, so the Oedipus complex.
11: Yeah, I mean, for some, but for most, it's not a healthy thing.
12: Jokes aside, it does take away that romantic aspect of a relationship. And I think that's where we see this idea of the quiet quitting or the walking away. It's just like, no, you don't get to have your cake and eat it too. Pick your lane. And then eventually the lane kind of by default gets picked. And then so they leave because that lane sucks.
11: And for some, they've been doing it on their own already. So at this point, they might as well just be actually on their own, right? Yeah. They've already been doing it on their own. They've been taking care of all the appointments, all the house stuff, making money.
12: In fact, it's often easier. It's one less person to take care of.
9: For relationships that end, marriages that end where the women, and it sounds like the majority of them do, walk away. Do men often experience it as a surprise because they weren't listening or they weren't paying attention or the warnings they just didn't take seriously?
12: Pretty much.
11: I think when a woman finally decides that, men are usually caught off guard. In my experience, they're caught off guard. What do you mean? Things are great.
12: Things were so great, but here's the thing. Things were great for them.
11: You. They were great for you. You were so happy because she was taking care of everything.
12: Why would a man leave when they have someone taking care of their lives and they don't have to do any of that? Nobody wants to go grocery shopping. Nobody wants to meal plan and book appointments. That stuff sucks. And so if you're doing it, if you have someone doing it for you, why in the world would you leave? And so then it becomes kind of the onus of the person doing the work to go, it's sooner or not.
11: And that's why I also see a lot of my male clients, they jump into relationships really quickly because they just don't know how to do it on their own. So before you know it, they've got a new girlfriend or a new wife or some partner moving in. And the women are like, whoa, freedom.
12: Yeah.
9: Yeah. It's not that he moved on so quickly. It's that he couldn't take care of himself at all. And he needed someone quickly.
12: Unfortunately. Yeah,
11: there's something to be said about that. Yeah.
9: I have a friend in mind I'm thinking about.
12: You said it, not us. Yeah.
9: No, was I guilty? I mean, I'm guilty of this, but
11: okay.
9: I could be. I'm not perfect.
12: Often we see it if you have children. Children's a big one where it's like, oh, crap. That being said, I will say, often I have seen from clients and even just friends anecdotally that when they left, the men really did rise up to the challenge. And so the question I will say, in fairness to our male counterparts, are the women not letting them do all of these tasks, right? Does it become you're the default parent and then all of a sudden you're the expert? So now when I have people in my life that are having children, and they say, you know, what's a good piece of parenting advice? I always say to the moms, don't be the expert out of the gates. Let the dad learn at the same time with you. Make those mistakes together. Share in that learning curve, because the second you decide you're the expert, they will always default to that. And you will inadvertently be now
11: parent-child relationship.
12: Exactly.
9: Your idiot husband is going to stay an idiot husband unless you let him learn by trying.
11: Yeah. Exactly. Let him learn.
12: Exactly.
9: Oh, wow. Let the men learn. The men need to learn.
11: Let the men learn.
9: It's not a bad catchphrase. You mentioned when women finally do walk away, men step up. Why don't they get the memo during the marriage?
11: I guess because they don't have to. Yeah. It's sort of like, is it weaponized incompetence or is it something else? I mean, they just, if one person's doing it, you know, doing all the doctor's appointments and taking the kids everywhere and making all of that, those decisions, and they don't really have to do it until they do.
12: Until
11: they're forced to do it.
9: Say more about weaponized incompetence. I've covered it on the show, but give me a quick definition. I love this one.
11: Well, we see that a lot too. I think in the dynamic that you were talking about, Alex, where like the mother is becomes the expert in something. And then the dad's just like, well, okay, if you're the expert, then I guess I can't do it. Right. So I'm just going to step back and not do that thing.
9: So he's like, tie the kid's shoes because I don't know how to do it.
11: I don't know how to do it because you're the expert.
12: You
11: so then,
12: do it better or you should just do it.
11: You know, you put the kids to bed better than I do or you feed them better than I do. Right. So I think it's better if you do it. So she takes it on and she feels like the control of like getting it done the way she wants to do it. And then he steps back and then there's resentment that builds. And
12: so for those new couples, maybe now is sort of the opportunity to step back and go, if I do it better, what that means is you need more practice.

0: you should do bedtime.
1: You can do it good too.
0: You got to keep trying until you have mastered it like I have. So I'm going to kick up my heels and eat, you know, bonbons on the couch, and you get to do bedtime for the next month. And then you even things out. I think try until you get to the point where sadly you do walk away because you've had enough.
1: But there's also nothing wrong with establishing rules. Like I wouldn't want to necessarily shovel the driveway, right? Or take out the garbage.
0: Or change my oil in my car. Never done that.
1: Yeah, like so it's okay to have that too in a relationship, so long as you're both like on the same page.
0: Expectation management is huge. We do a chore draft, pick your favorites, and then we assign, you know, the not so pleasurable chores at the end. But let's do it. Let's be collaborative. As long as you're working as a team, there's hope.
2: Alex, are you saying in your marriage, nothing is more sexy than a chore wheel? Is that what you're getting at here?
0: You don't even know. Chore wheels, calendar invites.
1: Oh, she loves a calendar invite.
0: I love a to-do list.
2: Spreadsheets are sexy.
0: Right?
2: My last question here. Is there a male version of the Walk Away Wives Club? Is there a version where men kind of had enough and they walk away that you see?
1: Yes,
0: I think they do, but they don't make the definitive decision. So they walk away differently. They stay in the marriage, but they just do less and less. They're less engaged. They're maybe even homeless. They're working later.
1: They check out.
0: They check out emotionally. And then therefore, eventually the woman was like, well, if you checked out, I'm also checking out.
2: Well, I'm here with divorce mediators Alex Howard and Amanda Silver. They host the Dirty Laundry podcast. Amanda, Alex, if I were to listen to a recent episode of your podcast, what would I find?
0: Oh, talking a lot about changes in law, actually. Yes. A lot of exciting changes coming.
2: Ooh, spreadsheets and law. Nothing is more sexy than that.
0: Yes. We love to share a lot of personal stories. So if you feel alone or isolated, come check out some of our older episodes where people share their personal stories. And you might realize that you're not alone in this. And if you want to walk away, we'll help you do it.
2: Alex, thank you.
0: Thanks, David.
2: And Amanda, what a joy it was having you here.
1: Thank you for having us.
2: That is a wrap on the hour. Thanks for tuning in. Alex Pearson's away. I'm David Cooper. 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It's been a great joy. If you're still around, we'll catch you tonight. 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
18: From the National Newsroom of the Canadian Press, I'm Karen Rebo. Ukrainian authorities say Russia attacked the country with a barrage of missiles and drones overnight into Tuesday, killing at least 11 people, injuring dozens, and trapping others. The head of Kyiv's military administration says at least 4 people were killed and 58 injured in the capital, Kyiv. Another attack in the central Dnipro region killed 6 people, and a subsequent attack killed one of the responding rescuers. Residential buildings were damaged and partially collapsed, trapping civilians inside. Mounties in Saskatchewan say a suspect was arrested late Monday after a deadly shooting in the northern community of Pelican Narrows. The shooting took place near the community's health clinic and left one person dead and another seriously injured. Police have not released details about the two victims. RCMP had issued an active shooter alert for the wider area earlier on Monday, with a description of a man as wearing all black clothing and a face covering. Residents were asked to find a safe location and lock their doors. The new National Unity Council will assess what is driving anti-Semitism in Canada and will improve research and data collection on hate incidents. Prime Minister Mark Carney spoke at a synagogue in Toronto Monday, where he highlighted this country's surge in anti-Jewish hate.
19: Across our country, anti-Semitism has surged to levels not seen in the post-war period. Last year, over two-thirds of all religion-motivated hate crimes were directed at Jewish Canadians, who make up only 1% of the population.
18: Toronto police say 5 more people have been charged with promoting hatred toward members of the Jewish community after an incident at a demonstration on the afternoon of March 15th. Police say protesters and counter-protesters attended a rally at Bathurst Street and Sheppard Avenue West and allege the accused were there with other pro-Palestinian protesters and either displayed or handed out anti-Semitic signs. Police say some of the suspects were disguised at the time. Investigators say they searched several locations in Toronto and nearby Durham region Sunday and seized clothing and devices. The 5 accused, all aged from 19 to 48, each faced multiple charges. Another suspect was charged with similar offenses in April. And the search for 2 miners trapped in a flooded cave in Laos continues as heavy rains threaten rescue efforts and after 5 others were saved on the weekend. Here's ABC's Britt Clinette.
20: Rescuers are determined to keep searching after guiding the first survivor to freedom through a claustrophobic maze of jagged rock and chest-high water on Friday.
21: Okay.
20: The next day, four men managed to wriggle their way out of the cave on their own. Teams are pumping water out of the cave while using radar and satellite imagery to map shafts that could lead them to the chamber where the men might be trapped.
18: This is the Canadian Press. In sports, the Vancouver Canucks have named Manny Malhotra the 23rd head coach in franchise history. The NHL team made the announcement Monday night. Malhotra replaces Adam Foote, who was fired last month after one season as head coach. Make it 3-for-3 for the visiting team in the American Hockey League's Eastern Conference Final. The visiting Wilkes-Barre Scranton Penguins beat the Toronto Marlies 5-3 Monday night. The Pens trailed the best-of-seven series 2-1. In soccer, Jonathan Osorio scored in the 58th minute as Canada beat Uzbekistan 2-0 in a men's international friendly at Commonwealth Stadium in rainy Edmonton on Monday. And the Toronto Blue Jays had the night off before they'll open a 3-game series in Atlanta tonight against the Braves. Last night, the Detroit Tigers out-hit and out-homered the Tampa Bay Rays en route to a wild 10-9 win. From the Canadian Press, I'm Karen Rebo.
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0: Being a parent is all about being able to pivot and roll with the punches. And last Friday, after the show, I had a whole plan on what I was going to do that evening. But I got a call from my daughter before the end of the show. And she said, Dad, the other dad who was supposed to take us all to the movies tonight can't go anymore. Can you take us? And so I changed the plans. I said, of course I can go with you. And I asked her, do you have your tickets yet? She said, no, we don't. I said, I will pick them up. I'll meet you at the movie theater. And so she and her two friends were waiting for me there. And I got the tickets for a movie called The Backrooms. I knew nothing about this movie. And I mean literally nothing about this movie. But what I noticed upon getting to the Cineplex is that it was a very popular movie. I can't remember the last time I went the day of to a theater and there were practically no seats. We were in, how close were we sitting? We were in the second row. The second row. Like nobody, I don't sit in the second row. Like nobody sits in the second row. And I would have gone home, but for my daughter's enthusiasm for The Backrooms. And started noticing sort of the common theme amongst the moviegoers at the concessions line. And then when I get into the theater, they are all, everyone, almost everyone there is of the age of my daughter, you know, somewhere between like 12 and 16 sort of thing. And I thought this was initially, I thought this is fabulous. I mean, this is fabulous. Look at this. These kids who spent their formative years alone and isolated, they're doing this thing that I used to love doing with my friends. This is fantastic. I mean, I still remember cutting out of school early on a Friday to go see Indiana Jones and the Last Crusade. It was a day just like today. Beautiful day. It was amazing.
1: Scandalous.
0: I love that. I mean,
1: that's worthwhile. That was a good movie.
0: Yeah, a fantastic movie. And anyway, so I'm sitting there and I'm like, this is fantastic. And I thought to myself in that moment, I was like, wow, this movie is going to do gangbusters at the box office. And for context, it did. This movie made $118 million at the box office globally in one weekend. That number matters in context of the budget. It cost $10 million to make this movie. Okay. So good on them. It's a huge, huge success. And the director, 20 years old. But so here's what I learned about this movie, The Backrooms. And it's a weird, creepy psychological horror movie about, I'm not even quite sure, a guy who owns a furniture store, and then he ends up finding these back rooms in his furniture store, and he starts exploring these weird, creepy, other dimension rooms that could, and don't they just keep going and going and going, and then does he go crazy? I don't know, but the movie is weird. It's very weird, but I liked it. My daughter then explained to me that there was a massive YouTube story that popped up maybe during the pandemic, and it was about The Backrooms, and then it took on a life of its own, a viral life of its own online, and all these kids went along for that ride. So this movie comes out, and they all want to be part of it. And it occurred to me, like, if they could do more movies like this, then Cineplex and movie theaters would not have the existential threat in front of them, I think, than that they do. Like the last time there was a movie that came out that was so disconnected from me was Minecraft. I saw the trailer for that and it looked like a pile of dog doo-doo, and it made almost $1 billion at the global box office.
1: Can you explain how did they get people to go see this? I've never even heard of this Backrooms movie. Right. What was their angle to be able to get people to go, to get them attached to it, connected to it?
0: I mean, you go find the kids where they are. You go on their phones and you let them know this movie's coming out and they're going to go. And they
1: have
0: did.
1: To have some sort of hook, though. Didn't they?
0: I mean, it's the back rooms. It's the thing that they love. And so anyway, I'm excited for this movie. But then something happens that has never happened in my entire history of going to movies. I've never seen this before, ever. A Cineplex employee comes in, you know, I'm probably 25 years old, and says, listen up. We're not putting up with anything during this movie. If I see you on your phone, you get a warning. If I hear you talking, you get a warning. You do it again, you're out. I'm not messing around and I'm not leaving this theater. And I thought, oh no. And then it all started, all the Tetris blocks started like falling into place. And I thought to myself for a moment, I thought, you know what? It's entirely possible. Entirely possible that a lot of these kids haven't been to a movie theater before, like ever in their lives. I know my kids have gone because I've been the one to say, let's go to the movies. And I've created this tradition. But there are plenty of families out there that have, they've got viewing rooms and like theaters in their homes these days, or their kids just aren't into movies, or, you know, they get everything they need out of the other screens in their lives. Entirely possible that they don't know how to act. And I was proven right. Why? Because the four little kids sitting next to me, I should have been able to tell by the haircuts. The freaking broccoli alpaca haircuts. I should have known. I don't understand this
1: haircut thing. You're talking about
0: It's an early warning system.
1: No, but what does the haircut look like? I don't even know.
0: You know, they say don't judge a book by its cover, but you can absolutely judge a kid by his haircut. Absolutely. And I say that with two kids with the haircut.
1: Oh, my.
0: Anyway, these little kids, they were probably 13. All for the first 20, 30 minutes of the movie, maybe 40 minutes of the movie. And that's how long I put up with it. They were like staring at each other and saying things. And one of them just kept snickering with this high-pitched snicker. And a couple of times I said, guys, we're not doing this anymore. And I thought, you know, authority figure sitting next to you, you're gonna pay attention. We are not doing this. And another time I was like, guys, come on. And finally, the third time I had to say, I mean, it ended here. It could have ended in a quadruple homicide. I'm just saying it didn't. But I looked at them and I said, guys, I have been polite. And if you're not going to sit and watch a movie, go out in the hallway. I did not pay $100 for this experience to listen to you. And I thought back in the day, if I was in a different theater, I would have gotten some buy-in from some people. There was a smattering of applause and I could tell by the sound it was old people. Eventually,
1: old people clapping.
0: Apparently a whole bunch of those kids got kicked out, but I should let you know where I'm coming from. I should let you know my best friend, Glenn, I almost severed our relationship because he was not paying attention and he was making fun of an entire movie, like in real time, that I went to with him. And for the record,
1: what movie was that?
0: National Treasure 2.
1: Okay, well, that's fair.
0: No, you don't get to judge. You don't get to judge what I want to see. I paid the money to see it. I did not pay for Mystery Science Theater.
1: Okay, if it's Saving Private Ryan, okay. Do not talk.
0: You don't get to judge.
1: National Treasure 2? I'm amazed it actually didn't go straight to video.
0: I paid, first of all, false. I paid the same amount. I paid the same amount for that as I did for any other movie. Also, I almost got my entire family killed when we went to go see Titanic in the theaters in 1997.
1: Oh, did you tell people that the ship would sink?
0: No, yeah. I was there. We were in South Florida. We went to the theater and these people wouldn't shut up. And now they're floating out there and Jack's about to die because Rose is a selfish so-and-so and won't share the door.
1: There was space.
0: Yeah, there was space. And finally, people were telling them to shush and they were shushing back and then laughing. So finally, in that moment, I said, shut the F up. And they didn't like that. And one of them walking towards the exit. And he goes, I'm going to see you outside. And we left to the non-exit exit and we're worried we're being followed home. Anyway, my brother said, you literally put the whole family in peril. But that's how important it is for me to have that communal experience. And those little, what is it, rapscallions? Is that a word? Those ruffians? Those street urchins?
1: Oh, those, yeah. You 88-year-old
0: yes,
1: person.
0: Yes, those street urchins. I was having none of it. But it begs the question, because that's what we want to talk about next, at 416-870-6400 or 1-888-225-TALK. How do you get people to stop talking in the movies? Or how do you get people to fall in line to what is socially acceptable behavior on airplanes, on trains, on buses, in movie theaters? Let us know, 416-870-6400 or 1-888-225-TALK. Also, do you have kids who've never been to the movies? What are you going to tell them if they decide they want to go to the theater? Because otherwise, they might meet a guy like me, and they're not going to like the result. Ben Mulroney Show continues.
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2: All these places and buildings, rooms, misremembering themselves. It's a real mess. But also beautiful, in a way. No.
3: Clark, where are we?
0: That was a bit of the trailer for The Back Rooms, which blew the competition away, making $118 million in one weekend globally on a budget of $10 million, directed by a first-time director, 20 years old. There are a lot of reasons to like this movie, but probably most importantly for the cinema industry itself and Hollywood is it brought in all these people that I thought were just off the table, my daughter and her cohort. In a very similar way to what we saw with Minecraft, a movie that absolutely was not made for me, they brought in nearly $1 billion globally with that. I think this is a recipe for bringing a generation that does not have a tradition of cinema going to the cinema. And by the way, we need that tradition because I almost metaphorically in my mind murdered the four kids next to me. I certainly would not have done it. But yeah, I kind of want to kill them a little bit because I don't believe that this generation has a tradition of going to the cinema. They don't know how to share the space. They do not know what, even on a good day with people who've gone forever, you're going to get a couple of bad apples. This was a bushel of bad apples. And I want to hear from you at 416-870-6400, 1-888-225-TALK. And let me know, do you take your kids to the movies? Have they ever been to the movies? Or have you been to the movies and seen some kids just behave poorly? Not because they're bad kids, because they don't know any better, because we kept them isolated and locked up for the better part of their childhood. It's on us. So maybe I want to murder myself. Maybe that's what it is. That's the lesson of The Back Rooms. All right, let's go to Daryl. Daryl, welcome to the show. Happy Monday.
4: Hey, Ben. Happy Monday, too.
0: Hi.
4: I was listening to your show, as I always do, and your mention of your issue at the movie theater.
0: Yeah.
4: Combined with Mike's mention of Saving Private Ryan.
0: Oh, yes.
4: Years ago when that came out at the movie theaters in Winnipeg, I was at the movie with a couple of buddies from the base, and we had a Air Force exchange officer from the Singapore Air Force as well. Mm-hmm. And the people in front of us, the kids, were actually heckling and all this stuff. But then when that movie started and the first beach scene came... Mm-hmm. They shut right down.
0: Yeah. That scene I've heard from a number of people from of that vintage who said that was probably the most accurate depiction of what happened on those beaches in movie history.
4: It goes back to your question of confrontation. Well, we have the right, and when you actually ask those people to stop, right?
0: Yeah.
4: You paid for that presence of watching a movie, not sitting there listening to a bunch of yahoos.
0: Well, as I said, listen, if this had been a comedy, right? Hearing some snickering, that's context. That makes sense. This was most definitely not a comedy. So they were taking me out of the moment. And the reason you pay to be at the movies is to be in a particular environment that you can't get at home, that you can't get anywhere else. And it's a shared experience, and it's shared and heightened by everybody buying in, that we're all going to suspend disbelief and we're going to live in the world that the filmmaker has provided. And if you can't do that, get the hell out.
4: Well, if you want to go to actually reality, I was telling Mike as well, years back, I was at a funeral in BC for a firefighter.
0: Oh, yeah.
4: And a young lad in front of me, his cell phone went off twice. And then I had to say, look, turn it off, right?
0: Yeah. Yeah.
4: And the ignorance. And again, you're not wrong, but just keep up the good conversations.
0: Thank you very much. I appreciate it. And I hope you have a great week, Daryl. And look, it's what they say, never ascribe malevolence when to somebody's intention and their behavior, if incompetence or idiocy can explain it away. And these kids, I just don't think, no, I don't think they go there thinking that they are, they're going to be disruptive. But I'm going to ask you twice politely, and then I'm not going to be polite anymore. I don't care that your kids, and for the record, I didn't make them cry or anything. That's not a vibe I give off.
5: Really?
0: No, I don't give off a vibe like that.
5: No.
0: Let's welcome Brent to the show. Brent, thanks so much for calling.
6: Ben, hey, I just wanted to chime in a little bit, throw you a little curveball.
0: Yep.
6: My situation was Michael Jackson movie with two obvious friends for a long time next to me.
0: Yep.
6: Now they're, I'm going to give them politely, 10 years older than me.
0: Yep.
6: Curtains go down and they are super fans from the 80s. They're singing along. Yep. They're adding in their own dialogue. Got to a point now, granted, we're in a VIP theater where they're serving booze.
0: Yep.
6: We're about 20 minutes in. I'm sitting there with my wife, and I said, I got to be that guy. But I chose the more calmer route, third person, because I could tell the friend knew her friend was just a little bit too into it and tried to give the shush. And I just had to lean in and tell her, like, look, this is – it's gone too far. Like, talk to her, or it's going to get a little more public. And luckily, that dissipated it, and you could tell the people in the front, everyone kind of – overheard it, but it just blew me away leaving. It almost turned me off, where I thought, like, I don't know if people have just forgot or they don't get out enough just how to act in public, whether it's a concert, a movie theater.
0: Oh, the people at the concerts who hold up their phones preventing you from seeing the show. You paid for it, and they want to get a tiny, like that. I agree with you. But I'll just so you know, I'll tell you what my standard operating procedure is. Typically, when I go to the movies, and I go with my, and my sons are really the guys I go with all the most. We have our pick of the litter. We can buy tickets day of, and next thing you know, we've got an aisle. Yeah, you know, we've got the seats exactly where we want, and I can generally tell who is going to be disruptive during the opening during the coming attractions. And if I see that, I will jump out of my aisle seat, and I'll run down the aisle, and I'll go find somebody who works at Cineplex, and I'll say, listen, I am just warning you, there are some people out in there who are going to be a problem, and you may want to show up in the first few minutes of the movie, because otherwise I'm going to have to talk to them, but I think it'd be better if you did. And I like to lay the groundwork, but in this case, I was literally second row, middle of the row. So to get out and go talk to somebody would have been impossible. And that's why I had to take it.
6: It was like, I'm sitting there, and when you sit down, everybody's hyped up for it. But when the lights went down, it more blew me away at the age of the people next to me.
0: Yeah.
6: Because I was like, look, we've all been there, but to not have that like general aptitude of like your surroundings, it just kind of shocked me. I was like, it's not just the kids.
0: No,
6: it's like there's a wide variety of people, and you're right, with concerts I have the same sixth sense. Like, I can tell when people, you know, whether it's your first time out in 6 months or whether you're out every week, but it still just shocked me. Like, I was like, I don't know.
0: I think it's not really
6: a good way to approach it.
0: I think I told the story when I took my sons to a baseball game. I hadn't taken them all season, and we had these great seats, or my friend's seats, on like second row, right by one of the dugouts. And these guys in front of us did not sit the entire game. And I thought that was insane, because there's no one in front of them. They don't need to be standing. And when I asked them if they could just sit, they got a little offended with me, and we chirped at each other for a little bit. We eventually made up and made friends, and I bought them a beer. But the people who talk on their phone using speakerphone. I think they've watched all the Real Housewives do that, and I think they think that's how you're supposed to do it. But
6: it crosses over. You're at a restaurant. You're on a patio, and somebody's against a glass wall, and they're 3 feet away.
0: Yeah.
6: And they just don't have that volume. Yeah. They don't have that consciousness.
0: It's a lack of wherewithal. Brent, I'm going to leave it there with you, but thank you for calling in. All right, take care. We got time for one more. Yeah. Okay. All right. Hey, May, tell me your story real quick.
7: Okay.
5: I went to a movie. There's a girl, a young girl sitting beside me, and she had her cell phone on, and I told her politely to turn it off.
0: Yep.
5: And she did. She complied.
0: Yep.
5: But when I left the movie, that's the creepiest thing. Okay.
0: Yeah.
5: They stalked me. They were waiting for me in the lobby with the grandma.
0: Uh-huh.
5: And they followed me to my car. It was really creepy. So I went to the police. I reported them to the police, to the RCMP.
0: Yeah.
5: I haven't yet gone back. I don't know if the police are doing anything, you know, but was creepy.
0: That is creepy. That is creepy. Did it happen at this movie? At the Rack Rooms?
5: No. It happened at another movie.
0: Okay.
5: One about a month, about sometime in maybe March of
0: So it was
5: year.
0: A little girl and a grandma stalking you because you asked them to turn off their phone.
5: Yeah, they're waiting for me outside in the lobby.
7: I love the fact that grandma was creepy. Involved.
0: Yeah, I love
5: I got
0: the grandma.
5: License plate number. I was able to get their license plate number and I reported it to the police.
0: Yeah.
5: But I don't think they're going to do anything. Because it's like a grandma, you know.
0: That's weird that the grandma was involved. May, watch your six. Thank you so much for joining us. And thank you to everybody for calling in. When we come back, we've got it's anytime we can talk about people bullish on Canada, bullish on

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20: So let's stay with the movie theme for a moment. There was a great movie that came out years and years and years ago, launched Sandra Bullock to fame. The bus, if it went under 80 kilometers or 60 miles an hour, or whatever, it would blow up speed. And then they wanted to capitalize on that again, and they made Speed on the Water in a boat. That was not a good movie. I bring that up because when Intrepid told me about this next interview, he's like, it's like Dragon's Den on the water. And I said, well, please, I hope it's better than Speed 2. And based on the early conversations I've had with Tim Ray, my guest, who is the this is his baby, his brainchild. I think it's got legs or fins, I suppose. Tim, welcome to the show.
21: Hey, Ben. Thanks for having me in.
20: So you are a tech founder. You're an angel investor, CEO of Verifast. And you came up with this idea of the Founders Ball Initiative. And so why don't you give me the elevator pitch of your event.
21: Listen, as a four-time founder, I've had a couple exits myself. Luckily, in my current company, Verifast, we've bootstrapped on a little bit of capital and scaling quickly. But I was like, these early pitch competitions that I was in as an early founder have been really formative to my success later on.

0: was like, what if we were to have like a Dragon's Den style pitch competition, and it only the winner got on to like a crazy en blanc yacht party, but the people that were out on the yacht were so the who's who of Toronto and tech and entrepreneurs and business owners that all the sponsors were happy to pay for the whole experience.
1: Right.
0: So that way the cost of getting onto the boat, your ticket, was actually your allotment to invest in one of these startups.
1: Right. Yeah.
0: Right. So getting that real like grassroots angel capital, you know, purposeless profit celebrating. So that's really what Founder Ball is. It's meant to be the Stanley Cup of pitch competitions yeah, where we get to $1 million of angel capital, you know, 250 people, 5K each, not much if you're writing angel checks, to then really celebrate these like high index five startups that we've narrowed down from over 200 applications.
1: So you had 200 applications and you and your team went through them. You winnowed it down to five. And we'll talk about those in just a moment. But what I like about your idea is, first of all, the fact it's on a boat is cool, but it also has the added benefit. People can't leave, right? and so you might as well, especially for these founders, there's an element of, you have to be a salesman in order to sell your vision, right? But some need help on that work. They're not necessarily built for that sort of work. They've got to become that. And this is an event where not only do they have to pitch sort of the team of Founder Ball, but they've got to, I'm sure, network, and they've got to go from person to person in some cases to see if they can get that person's $1,000 investment or $5,000 investment. You have a leaderboard, right?
0: It's your point. Yeah, it's you know, we've already done the due diligence. We've already done the vetting of like their data room, their raise money, their capital. They are who they say they are, right? It's when we get to that boat and we give every the context of the term sheet. It's their charisma, their story, their ability to like hold an audience,
1: right?
0: And these are five very different founders. We got two ladies and three guys from deep tech to some CPG and some fintech, and they're all crushing it in their own verticals.
1: Yeah.
0: And the thing that I love about the most about this is the investment is important, that we all want to make money.
1: Yeah.
0: But on 5K, even if we crush it, you know, on a 10X return, you know, 50K is not going to make anyone like make it or break it. It's about the community in the movement around creating some fun excitement around the ecosystem.
1: Yeah,
0: right?
1: Yeah, and building a tradition not just for startups in this country, but for investors to get excited about investing in this country.
2: Right. But if I may add, do you know what you said? You're creating some fun around investing. It would be more fun if the people who didn't get the top amount were tossed overboard. If you're on a boat. Come on, Hunger Games on the boat.
1: But the fact that they're all here, there are no losers.
2: No losers there.
1: No, so why make them walk the plank? It's like when we did, if I can bring it back to me, because it's always me, back in the day after we did Canadian Idol, they got very greedy, the producers. They're like, we're going to do World Idol, and we're going to bring all the winners from around the world, and we're going to have a competition. And I was like, why would you do that? You're bringing 30 winners together and turning 29 of them into losers. Like, why would you do that? And I watched Kelly Clarkson, the original. She didn't win, and she was crying in the corner. I was like, this doesn't make any sense. She's one of the biggest stars in the world. This is insane. So that's why your idea is terrible. That's why you would walk the plank.
2: Well, you know, that would be entertaining as well.
1: So listen, in our last couple of minutes in this segment, let's go through the Founder Ball Final Five. So you got Blossom Social.
0: So Blossom Social is this really cool, the Gen Z these days, they love to share everything. They love to track each other. They love to watch each other live. This is a social investing platform that allows people to like publicly disclose their portfolio, their allocations, and see how they're actually performing versus the market. So a lot of like financial influencers are big on this platform. They have over I think 7 million active users and growing. They were one of the Apple's top 25 apps of 2025.
1: Okay.
0: They're absolutely crushing it. And they're based in Toronto.
1: Yeah. Someone just asked a very interesting question. Are these companies that our listeners could invest in?
0: Yeah. So basically, you know, anyone listening to this show that's ever thought of, you know, angel investing or investing in one of these like private companies before
1: getting
0: they go
1: early.
0: Big.
1: Yeah.
0: You know, Ontario has now created new legislation around like self-declaration. You don't have to be an accredited investor to invest in a private startup anymore.
1: Yeah.
0: So as long as you want to invest $1,000 and get on the boat, you know, the boat's free. Yeah. You dress up an all white party on a yacht. We got DJ, open bar, catered. It's like Coachella on a boat, right?
1: Yeah. So maybe don't drink too much before you invest.
0: Exactly.
1: Once you make that decision clear headed. Okay. So there's Blossom Social. Then you've got Sell It Nine.
0: So Sell It Nine is this idea where we all have like unused electronics, our old Apple iPhone, laptops, whatever. They all have a residual value. And they were creating a way where you can trade those old electronics in to get a credit. So when you go through your checkout process of a store, like you would do for, Klarna, you get a credit to buy or pay for your new things with your old things.
1: Oh, so it keeps it in the ecosystem.
0: Yeah,
1: oh, that's
0: exactly.
1: Smart. Okay, we've got, then there's Marlo. That's a women's health company.
0: Marlo made me laugh. It is the first women's lubricated tampon with a patent. And her OG story was when her gynecologist told her that she should just spit on a tampon. As like, you told me that your idea for this was getting told to spit lube your tampon, and now that it created Marlo, I'm like, this is hilarious.
1: I don't think that's ever been said on this show. For a company to be successful, they need to identify either a gap in the market or a problem in the marketplace, and they have to bring a solution to bear on that situation.
0: And Nadia and her co-founder, they are awesome, and I think they're my dark horse to win, maybe.
1: All right, what about Vegain Nutrition?
0: Vegain. I tell Melissa, so it's a vegan nutrition company, and they've created this new product called Surge, which is a 20 gram of protein drink, which is more of like a sparkling water, like a, whatever, versus like one of those milkshakes.
1: Yeah.
0: So it's a really light tasting thing, but they've patented this new like bubbly 20 gram thing, and eggs are, they're crushing it. Yeah. And
1: I always thought the next thing is protein infused water. If someone could figure that out.
0: And basically, and they have a bunch of UFC fighters that are backing them. So they're really cool.
1: Okay. And the final of the five is PontoSense.
0: So PontoSense is like the deep fake AI company where they've created this. The co-founders, one of them is actually OG BlackBerry guy, the dad and father and son combo.
1: Okay.
0: And they've created this technology that has a 95% sensor detection for when seniors fall.
1: Oh, okay.
0: Versus like apparently an iPhone is like 8% accurate.
1: Okay.
0: And so basically they have like the just a ton of patents in deep tech.
1: Yeah.
0: And a lot of VC backers.
1: Okay. All right. So there we go. So it's the 2026 Founder Ball Final Five. You just heard it. It's June 11th aboard the Yankee Lady 3. If people want to get involved, how can they?
0: If you want to come and be part of this inaugural experience, go to founderball.org. And again, $1,000 minimum to get on. And that $1,000 then becomes your investment in one of these five all-star companies.
1: Everybody wants to get in on a company at the ground floor, right? This is their opportunity. All right, we are going to take a quick break. And when we come back, we're going to continue our conversation. We're going to zoom out and we're going to take a broader look at investment in Canada, startup culture in Canada, and how we can compete globally. Don't go anywhere. This is the Ben Mulrooney Show.
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1: We like to champion a lot of things on this show, like silence in the movie theaters. But more importantly than that is entrepreneurs, people who bet on themselves, people with no safety net. And the entrepreneurs that I know couldn't be anything else. The serial entrepreneur, when they fail, that they've just found that one way that doesn't work for them to succeed, and they try again. And we need to be fostering that in this country. We need to be celebrating that in this country. We need to be helping those who want to build that which does not yet exist. And one of those people is Tim Raitt. He's been joining me today. Thanks so much for being here, Tim.
2: Thanks, buddy.
1: Okay, so you tell me how you got your start in either. Did you start as an investor or in tech? Like, you were an entrepreneur first.
2: Yeah, I actually had my very first startup idea sitting in my class at Queens doing my MBA. Last month of the program, someone was pitching me this idea of like group buying, the old Groupon model. And literally, eureka moment, sitting in class, thought of this idea called foodstrooge.com. We were on Dragon's Den in like season 6. I had a real, like, when Kevin O'Leary was back on the show, it was a very memorable tete-a-tete. Got replayed a bunch, and I ended up exiting it to Torstar Digital, Torstar, 10 months later for like $2.1 million.
1: And you were hooked.
2: Yeah, horseshoe up my butt. Yeah. Just got super lucky. Thought I was like that guy.
1: No, but there is an element of luck. But what do they say about luck? Luck is when preparation meets opportunity.
2: Right.
1: Right. And so, yeah, but hey, you have to put yourself in a position to take advantage of that lucky moment.
2: 100%.
1: And so since then, is this idea of investing in the next generation, does that come from a sense of obligation, or does it come from a sense of you want to help Canadians do what they need to do? Where does it come from?
2: Yeah, I think, you know, we've all been front row seats to Donald Trump, US, Canada, a lot of like brain drain. You know, and for me, I talked to a lot of my founder friends, and there's this like gravitation to move to Florida, go somewhere else. And, you know, bro, I'm hardcore elbows up, and I'm tired of, you know, Canada feeling like we don't have a lot to brag about.
1: Yeah.
2: And I want us to stop being so polite and like just like create some like groundswell.
1: Yeah.
2: And get some swagger, right? And so for me, it's like, you know, I wanted us to swing big. I want us to like start like, you know, taking numbers.
1: Yeah.
2: And so for me, the Founder Ball and doing this thing is like part of my give back, right?
1: Yeah.
2: Like, I have a very fast growing company with like 70 employees crushing it. I have 4 kids. I don't have a lot of time to do this kind of shit, but I'm doing it anyway. So therefore, if I'm doing this, nobody else has any excuses to like put their time in, right?
1: But I hear that, and I love that. Like, I'm working with a startup out of Ottawa called Trexity, and it's doing really great things. And my founder is from Ottawa, born and bred, and wants to keep the company here, and that's great. But he gets pressure, he gets interest to move the company to places where let's be honest, the entrepreneurial spirit is recognized in a way with lower taxes, an easier investment environment. What do you say to that?
2: 100%. If you were to look at the investment environment in the U.S. with a QSBS exemption, you get a $10 million capital gains exemption. Man, do I wish we had that?
1: Yeah.
2: Of course. Do I hate what we were trying to do like a year and a half ago with increasing the taxes for the ones that take a risk?
1: Yeah.
2: You know, if we really want to like increase productivity, we really want to like index for like A players that come to Canada.
1: Yeah.
2: Let's create the tax environment for people that take risk to reap the rewards, right?
1: Yeah. Listen, small and medium-sized businesses are the job creators, right? And like I said, they don't have a safety net. They don't have a plan B. They don't have a retirement plan. They just have their belief in themselves. That is what makes Western culture special. That's one of the things that makes why people want to move here. So attractive, right? And so we have to make that possibility as probable as possible. And I think it starts with the tax environment.
2: Yeah. You know, the government can't help people start businesses, increase productivity and crush it. But what they can do is create the framework that allows for more friendly risk taking and for entrepreneurs that want to stay here, keep their capital here, attract capital to Canada, right? And I think that starts with the current government and what we can do to make the A players come back, right?
1: Yeah, and there's always this fear. They say, well, if you lower the taxes, well, then there's going to be less tax revenue and we won't be able to pay for everything. To which I say, well, good, we're paying for too much anyway. That it would force the government to look and make some tough, it shouldn't be tough choices. There's some stuff that's just fat, but it's also very short-sighted, don't you think? Because if you lower the taxes in for certain things, you're going to attract that investment, which is going to lead to job growth and the creation of these big companies that are then going to in turn pay more taxes.
2: I mean, to your point, it's about getting the capital here and creating the first amount of risk capital that you discount, right? Like if you were to compare to the U.S.'s QSBS exemption, which is a $10 million capital tax gains exemption, you know, if you allow people who take the risk get a bigger tax exemption when they're doing an actual innovative startup,
1: yeah,
2: that would be huge. You still get all those employees that they're paying a lot of money to pay income tax,
1: yeah,
2: right?
1: Yeah.
2: But the person who's actually putting it all in line, allow them to like get a little extra juice on the first 10, 20 million of like,
1: yeah,
2: of action, right?
1: That's the type of person you want to foster that risk profile in. Right?
2: Right.
1: You want them to then take that money that they make and invest it in another company, right?
2: Right. And that's, you know, in that recycling, that's the flywheel that like when founders have exits and they recycle it within the ecosystem.
1: Yeah.
2: Right. And you want to make us as a friendly entrepreneurial productivity, especially with like a 10-pound, 100-pound gorilla to the south of us, right?
1: Yeah. So in a nutshell, let's say there's someone listening and they say, you know what? I want to get in on this sort of thing. What's a 1, 2, 3 in terms of your experience telling people with less experience, here are the things you should be looking for when somebody comes to you and says, I got a great idea for a company.
2: I mean, it's all about momentum and taking action, right? If you have an idea and you want to do something about it, you know, you think of the name, buy a domain name, actually incorporate it, make it real. As soon as, it's funny, when you actually get something with a name and a URL and even a splash page, all of a sudden it becomes real, right?
1: Yeah.
2: Even me creating Founderball from scratch, from an idea, once you get that website and the brand and the idea, and then you start bouncing it off of other people and tell as many people about your idea as possible, because you know what happens? Nobody wants to be the person that says coulda, shoulda, woulda.
1: Yeah.
2: So you start telling everybody what your ideas are, and all of a sudden you're going to like guilt yourself into actually doing it, right?
1: Yeah.
2: It's about getting over that fear of failure in the beginning to be the guy that rather fail than rather have regrets. You know what I mean?
1: I think there's a certain type of person that wants to say they got in on something that nobody else could. Right?
2: Yeah. Right. So, I mean, if you're coming in and it's like, if you can really understand that problem that somebody else is doing and you want to maybe invest in back what they're doing, if it gives you an inkling of a eureka moment, like, oh, geez, right? And even with the Verifast, I was not the OG entrepreneur. I was actually the lead investor in our pre-seed round. I put the first 100K in, it was an ugly MVP and no revenue. But I was like, man, I was like, this is like this idea of using open banking and AI for verifying ID and stuff like that. I was like, it's like, it's so obvious, it's so genius. So I was full in, and a year later, I was our full-time CEO.
1: That's amazing. That was the same with my friend's company, Trexity. I was an advisor to the company. And after a few years, I came on board as the 24th employee.
2: Wow.
1: Yeah. I opened some doors and my CEO just walks, he closes it behind him. Like he gets the deal closed.
2: The other thing is the thing with two is like, you know, there's nothing wrong with failure. If you're batting 1,000, you're not swinging hard enough.
1: Yeah.
2: And you know, I got lucky with, you know, my first angel investment was with Nix, the woman's underwear startup.
1: Joanna Griffiths.
2: She's amazing. My first few startups I had like, you know, small 7-figure exits with. My third one was a dumpster fire. It was a private aviation tech company. I lost $4 million personally over 4 years.
1: Yeah.
2: And you know, that was the one that like was the hubris of like, you shall not win at everything.
1: Yeah. Well, I say it all the time. Like, and it's true. When people say you learn more from your failures than you do from your successes. If you lose in Game 7 of the NBA playoffs, you're going to wake up the next day and it's going to haunt you until the opening tip off the next season. The guys who won that game, they're going to go celebrate. They're not going to be as introspective, right? And so failure is a hell of a teacher. It's a hell of a teacher. And I've had, I think, my fair share over the past few years. And now I'm very happy with where I am. Tim, I want to thank you so much. Founderball Initiative. Give us a website again.
2: Founderball.org. Love to see you guys there.
1: All right. Oh, and the trophy.
2: Look at this.
1: Look at the trophy.
2: It is the Stanley Cup of pitch competitions. Yes.
1: If you win, you get to drink out of it, you get to hoist it, and I think you get to keep it for a year, which I think is the traditional thing. All right, we're going to take a quick break. I want to thank Edmonton for joining us, and we will see you, Edmonton, tomorrow. When we come back, the question is, has rational thought prevailed? Because there's a chance that a reality show host could become the mayor of the second largest city in not just California, in North America. That's coming up next.
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0: All right, all right. It is time to FUOABMSE, which of course is short for follow up on a Ben Mulrooney Show exclusive.
1: Not enough letters.
0: No, we're going to get longer. Yeah, we got Leah Gazan in here to help us come up with a longer one.
1: Yeah, I think we got to have some characters. It's got to be like umlaut.
0: Yeah, we have to have a 2S in there, a 2-spirit.
1: Yeah, I think so.
0: Anyway, welcome to the show. So yesterday, we broke news. It is news of importance, but it was we broke it because it happened to the family of Intrepid. And of course, to give you a quick synopsis, in the city of London, Ontario, the public service union OPSU is picketing on behalf of their members against the Ford government, which is pretty standard these days. And but their picket line was in between a hotel and a hospital. And Intrepid's family was at the hotel trying to drive to the hospital where they have a very ill family member. The picketers did not want to let them cross. And despite them pleading, we're going to see our terminally ill family member. They were called liars. Everybody's saying that. They were harassed, they were intimidated, they were insulted, they were prevented from leaving.
1: When they tried to go, they started smashing on the hood of the car.
0: Smashing on the hood of the car. There are a couple of people in the car have anxiety issues, and those were exacerbated because of that. Mm-hmm. So that was the story. Mike Drolet, as steeped in knowledge as a reformed journalist, took it upon himself to do his due diligence and follow this story the way a responsible journalist would. And one of the places he went to is he reached out to OPSU. And they're consistent. The members on the ground called the people in the car liars. And these people also then, to Drolet's request, said that never happened. We were there, didn't happen. Now, we also checked with the cops, who said, oh, yeah, we saw tons of cars being stopped like that. So they couldn't say that this one specific one happened because they weren't paying attention that way. But they saw... they saw this happening. And so yesterday we told you, we reached out. They said they were going to go to the higher ups, right?
1: Yeah, but first we asked them, let's play the audio to remind people.
0: Yeah, let's listen to this.
2: If you'd seen protesters blocking the road with cars going in and out and being aggressive with people, would you have stopped it right away?
3: I don't know what I would have done in a situation that didn't occur. So I'm not going to answer that question.
0: I'm not going to, it didn't occur.
1: That seems pretty definitive.
0: Well, it's so insulting. You're denying someone's lived experience.
1: Yeah.
0: Yeah. The left loves that expression, right? Because there's no such thing as truth anymore. There's just lived experience. anyway, eventually this got higher up in OPSU. And this is the statement, their official statement, that they sent to us. OPSU doesn't condone violence or aggressive behavior on the picket lines.
1: Great.
0: Great. We've heard nothing to suggest there were any problems as far as our members are concerned.
1: Well, you have heard something.
0: Yeah, you heard it from us. And then...
1: but you didn't believe us.
0: No, so what, you checked? Hey guys, did you break the law and intimidate and call people liars as they were going to go... oh, no, you didn't do that? Okay, investigation closed. So your family members were called liars 3 times.
1: Yeah, so I guess you double down and then you...
0: Triple down.
1: This is a triple down dare you.
0: Yeah.
1: And so they screamed at the occupants of the car.
0: Yeah.
1: They said when we asked them about it yesterday, they said, nope, didn't happen.
0: Yeah.
1: And then when we said, hey, why don't you take a closer look at this? And they said, yeah, you know what? We will. We will. Absolutely. Then they were like, dad, no, it
0: nothing to see here. And look, like I said, if you as a public service union are establishing the rules of engagement, and those rules clearly are to deny the humanity in anybody that you cross paths with, then good luck trying to sell your grievances to the people of the province. Like, good luck, because you're the one setting the rules of engagement here. You're the one saying that your issues with Doug Ford are more important than anyone's issues as it relates to getting to the hospital. In fact, you don't even have any issues because you're a liar. I wonder what would happen if OPSU, we had someone here talking about their grievances, and I would say, yeah, that's not true. No, you're a liar. That's not. Union members come here all the time and complain about Doug Ford. You're a liar. That because that's what they did to your family.
1: Yeah.
0: I mean, so and I'm saying like that's the world you're trying to create right now. That's the dynamic that you were setting in motion.
1: And here's the thing. This story would have been a nothing burger.
0: Yeah.
1: Would we have even spoken about it if I had called them up and said, yeah, this is what happened? And they said, oh, you know, that sounds terrible. I'm sorry that happened. Yeah. We don't know the facts around it. Let's go look into it. But I'm sorry that happened.
0: We might
1: that was your experience.
0: And if they said that, we might have even told the story. Like, look how far an apology goes. Like, look how far. Yeah. There's a bad Boris behavior. And a simple apology turns the temperature down. So good on them. And here's hoping they do better in the future.
1: And even beyond this story, this one individual incident here, to suggest that there are never any people aren't holding up cars, which the police confirmed, but they're not holding up cars or there aren't incidents like this. And do you know how many picketing lines I have been to in my years as a reporter?
0: Yeah.
1: And how many times I have seen this? It happens
0: all the time.
1: And it's a permissive structure because the police say they don't stop them, even though it's illegal.
0: Yeah.
1: So we are going to get to the point where somebody is going to be in a car in this situation. And they're they're going to freak out, hit the gas. Somebody's going to get hurt.
0: Yeah.
1: Somebody's going to get charged. Yep. Somebody's going to get hurt. And really, the problem is that the laws aren't being enforced. And you don't want to enforce all crazy laws, but still.
0: Well, no, I want to enforce the laws that keep our streets open for people to use.
1: Yeah.
0: And look, I know that there's a difference between a lawful strike action and the, the takeovers of Toronto and Montreal and Vancouver that we saw for 2.5 years. The permission structure that we have created is the same. And what I mean by that is on the second week of the protests in places like Toronto, the second that these guys started just up and having protests without getting permits, they should have all been arrested. Not to keep them in jail, just to make their day harder and say, if you're going to do this, we are going to arrest you each and every time. I guarantee you within a month, their ranks start thinning because mom can't keep bailing you out of jail and your lawyer keeps getting a cut every time you give him a call. And you do that enough and those people aren't taking over the Eaton Center anymore. Those people aren't emboldened to literally threaten somebody, say, I'm going to put you 6 feet under in front of a cop. When you take the permission structure away, you make it a more risky endeavor. And of these people, if there is no risk, of course they're going to do it. And they did it for 2.5 years. And so if we could just get to a point where we say, hey, these are the rules that we all live by. You want to have a protest? You want to you want to picket because of your strike? Here are the rules that govern that. And then and no one will have a problem with that. But if you're not going to enforce the rules, then mob rule takes over.
1: A bit of a tangent, but let me ask you this.
0: Yeah.
1: At what point do you think somebody in any union, it doesn't matter, this isn't to disparage unions at all, but anybody who was ever in a union who was on a picket line thought, you know what we're going to do? We're going to hold up all the cars, each one for 5 minutes, and really put people in their place so then they know that, we're in charge, and also really annoy people.
0: Yeah.
1: At what point did they think that annoying people like that, holding them, would actually get people on their side?
0: Well, there is a certain type of person. There's some very level-headed consensus brokering people within unions. But then they're also the most militant ones who believe that they are. It's the self-righteous. What do I always say about the self-righteous? One rule for me, one rule for thee. I can't possibly be expected to live by the rules that I'm foisting on you because my job is nothing short of making this world a better place. And those people are the ones who do those things.
1: But I'm not wrong, though. That's pretty crazy to think that you're going to get people on your side.
0: Of course. You have to feel pain because we feel pain. You have to feel the pain we do. I'm going to make your life uncomfortable because your privilege has shielded you.
1: Oh, yeah.
0: Right?
1: Here we go.
0: Blah, blah, blah, blah, word salad. Anyway, that ends our BMSE, our Ben Mulrooney Show exclusive. And hopefully OPSU has learned their lesson.
1: And hopefully this is the last time we talk about this.
0: Yeah, exactly. All right, we're going to take a break. But when we come back, we want to talk about the spelling bee, the Scripps Spelling Bee, the National Spelling Bee. And there is a particular group of people that have been dominating it for years. We're going to break it down and why it is an awesome story that other communities should learn from. That's next.
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0: Here is the promise that we have here at the Ben Mulrooney Show to you, our listeners and our viewers, that on any given day, we're going to show up and we are going to give you a good, solid B minus effort. As George Costanza liked to say, right in the meat of the order, not showing off, not fallen behind.
1: We'll come up with a good acronym every now and then.
0: Yeah, exactly. Come on. That's our commitment to you, and it extends not just the host, right? But Intrepid, right?
1: I'll give you the minus.
0: He likes to phone it in, and then we got Joy over here, who's what would you say? Are you you're a proudly average human being?
15: Proudly average.
0: There we go. Okay, that's
1: really you'd give him average, eh?
0: That's the segue into this next story, because this next story is about excellence at the highest levels of academic achievement. But it's such a competition that it is on ESPN. I'm talking about the Scripps National Spelling Bee. We've all watched clips, and I've done more than watch clips. I've watched the whole thing back in the day. It is exciting.
1: And it makes you feel dumb.
0: Oh, yeah, but it makes me feel dumb in the best possible way. Exactly. Like, I love it. And this year, 14-year-old Shrey Parikh won the spelling bee, dominating. It went to a tiebreaker. And the way they do a tiebreaker is, how many words can you spell in 30 seconds?
1: 90 seconds.
0: 90 seconds. Most spelt words wins. And he won. He crushed the other guy.
1: So listen to some of this, yeah.
0: Yeah, let's listen.
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16: Homelin.
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16: Chicken Gunya.
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16: Bromocryptine.
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16: Kashaw.
17: C-U-S-H-A-W.
1: How many of you would you have gotten those?
0: I don't know any of those words.
1: I don't think those were English.
0: I don't think those were words. No. But anyway, it's wonderful that he won. But then you hear this next statistic. That he becomes the 31st champion of Indian heritage in the past 37 years. Think about that. The Indian population of the United States is 1%. 1%. And they have made up 31 of the past 37 champions of the Scripps National Spelling Bee. So the question that we are looking into today is, how does that happen?
1: And you don't think the question is, what happened those other 6 years?
0: Well, that's what the parents think. That's what the Indian parents think.
1: And by
0: think.
1: The way, he got 32 words right in that 90 seconds. 32.
0: Okay, so this is the fascinating stuff. And I think there are lessons to glean from this example. As I said, Indian Americans make up about 1% of the U.S. population, but they make up between 20 and 30% of the serious spelling bee competitors. And so that alone right there, that's the sheer number helps get them to 31 of 37 victories, but not all the way. This is where the excellence comes in. They built a national training pipeline. It's called the North-South Foundation, the South Asian Spelling Bee. They've got coaching networks. No other community has replicated this. And I want to be very clear. This is not about ethnicity. It's about infrastructure. It's about a community identifying
1: this is something they wanted to do.
0: It's something they wanted to do, and they built an infrastructure to ensure results. You know, the Canadian government could take lessons from this.
1: Yeah, I looked into it. Canada has nothing like this.
0: No, I'm talking about the Canadian government. Yeah. How many times have we announced that we're going to be the best at something, and then we just throw money at it? We don't have a system in place to get it done. These parents created a system to put their kids in at a very young age, and when they come out the other side, they are Scripps National Spelling Bee champs.
1: And what do they get out of it? Do they get a lot of money? No. Is it prestige? Yeah, something like that. But really, when I was looking into it, what they get out of it is they use it as a platform to be able to get into better universities, to be able to get a better job, to be able to show, hey, look, I was able to do this.
0: Well, but hold on. I would argue that what they get out of it is the exact same thing that a lot of kids get out of participation in sport. Discipline, accountability, being accountable to someone other than your parents, right? There's a lot of that leadership. Communications, public speaking, like all that stuff. Being a leader. A lot of kids who play hockey do not end up on national TV like these guys do. The pressure is huge, and so we were talking about this. And in my humble opinion, it's about choices, right? And this community has decided that they were going to put their eggs, and by eggs I mean their kids, in the basket of the spelling bee. I'm sure some of them do sports. I'm sure some of them do basketball. Some do hockey. But I don't see a whole lot of, when my kids were in hockey, I didn't see a whole lot of Indian families at the hockey rink. because they made a different choice. And that's fine. But what I think is the most important thing to learn here is they did more than just a series of flashcards with their kids on the weekends. Like, they took this seriously. How do we get to a point where we can have pride in our kids and pride in our community and do something for our kids and own this lane? Own this lane.
1: But they do more than just learning how to spell words.
0: Yeah.
1: They use the etymology of the word. They they learn, you know, the original Greek version of it, the French. It's amazing. They learn the roots of the words. Yep. And how they're constructed.
0: Yeah, yeah. And that's...
1: Starting at age five.
0: They've built a system. It's a feeder system to get them to where they want their kids to be. And I think there are lessons in that for all, not just large cultural communities, but for families as well. Like, just, you know, your individual family. If you have a plan with your child, if you have a goal in mind for your kid... It's not just enough to have a goal. You have to have a plan in place to achieve that goal. And these people start planning for it when their kids are like, they're not yet 10. And so it's an admirable thing. It's something I think we can all learn from. This doesn't happen by accident. It's not genetics. It's not anything but people putting their heads down and working together and keeping their eyes on the prize. And they've won that prize 31 out of 37 times. And I think that is a really interesting thing. Joy, when you hear this, like, where did you go wrong?
15: Oh, yes. I have no clue, man.
0: Yeah.
15: I have zero idea of how they do it. I am glad they do it. And it's not because of their Indian descent. I mean, anyone who does it, of like, when we played that audio and when the person said chikungunya, and I was like, I tend to repeat that word again.
0: Yeah.
15: Just so that I can listen it by myself and then think about spelling it. But it's crazy how they do it.
0: Yeah,
15: and
1: is chikungunya, is that a meal?
15: It's, if I'm not wrong, it's chicken pox, maybe something of that sort, some sort of disease, maybe. I might be wrong on that.
0: Had forgotten the word already because it just didn't resonate with. But you're right. Like what we're trying to
1: but
0: say.
1: But the kids spelled it.
0: After the break, we want to talk to you about this.
1: No.
0: We don't?
1: No, we have our...
0: Oh, you're right. I'm all over the map. It's Friday. The lights are low. And again, a solid B minus. That's what you're getting every day.
1: Wow, going more towards B minus today.
0: That's the Ben Mulrooney Show guarantee. But yeah, I want to be clear. When we're telling this story, this is not a story about this happened because they're Indian. No, it happened because parents and communities decided they wanted something for their kids. And they worked towards it. And if you have a goal for your family, it's not enough to just have the goal. You have to have a system in place to achieve that goal. And again, every time I say it, it's like, why? Our government does that all the time. They cut a big check and they say, yes, we got a fentanyl czar. Okay.
1: Okay, this kid's 14 and he spelt the word, Joy, look it up. Chikungunya, it's a viral infection. And transmitted to humans through the bites of infected mosquitoes. Chikungunya. And he spelt this thing. There's no it's not C-H-I-C-K. It's C-H-I-K-U-N.
0: Well, why would it be
1: G-U-N-Y-A?
0: Okay, well, why would you think it's not like a dish?
1: I thought it was a dish.
0: Okay, I mean,
1: it sounded good.
0: Yeah. Oh, yeah. It's
1: B minus, baby.
0: It's high level excellence here on the
15: At
0: Ben Mulrooney Show.
15: At least I was right in some front.
1: There you go.
0: All right. Well, congratulations to that young man, Shrey Parikh, on winning the Scripps National Spelling Bee. When we come back, we're going to go from a B minus to an A plus because we got Cole Hogan and Chris Chapin joining us for our political take of the week.

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1: Hey, beer me.
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1: Like I said, we are kicking it up a notch here because we're joined by Cole Hogan, political strategist, and Chris Chapin, political commentator, managing principal at Upstream Strategy, for a wide-ranging conversation. Gentlemen, welcome to the show. Happy Friday.
2: Happy Friday, indeed.
1: Cole, you popped up on my feed like 2 hours ago. I think sitting in that exact same spot with those exact same AirPods. So I'm very pleased that you're joining us today. Let's jump in. Let's jump into the first story. We haven't talked much about the Russia-Ukraine war recently, but it's taking on a new dimension with seemingly I don't know if it's an inadvertent attack or an actual attack on a NATO member. NATO has vowed to defend allied territory against this drone hit in the apartment block in Romania. Does this concern you? Is this an issue? I mean, we don't exactly have a leader of NATO, Cole, in the United States that's terribly bullish on the organization. So I wonder what you think.
3: Yeah, sure. Well, if you remember, around this time last year, we saw Russia's allies lose the Romanian presidential election.
1: Yeah.
3: I believe one of them was the leader of the AUR, the Alliance for the Union of Romanians. So that, at the time, was another defeat for Vladimir Putin and his efforts to spread a lot of misinformation throughout Europe, which they actually did repeatedly during the Romanian election. So I think Romania will continue to be an important ally of Ukraine, especially in light of Putin's war, especially after this attack. And I know Ukraine's allies are worried about Russia's war spilling over its borders. And, you know, I think this is evidence that it might continue to do so, especially when you consider Russian drones have been infiltrating Romanian airspace repeatedly. So it's going to come down to what NATO can actually do to help, Romania

0: fight back against this, you know, insurgency.
1: Yeah. And I guess this another way of looking at it, Chris, is we're living in a new era of warfare. Drone warfare is highly effective, and it's been it's being used more and more around the world. And however, with signal jamming technology, you could have an entire fleet of these things, hundreds of them, going haywire. So you could have accidental hits, drones accidentally going off target and exploding on somebody's house, or in this case, if that's what happened, an apartment block in Romania. Is this just something we have to accept now?
2: I think probably. You know, this war has become like the least sophisticated, most sophisticated war at the same
1: time.
2: Right,
1: exactly.
2: I think like I've ever like it's perplexing at times that I'm reminded that this war is still ongoing because Russia is seemingly incapable of being successful in this war, but it continues.
1: Yeah.
2: You know, much of the plight and the, you know, the destruction of parts of Ukraine and parts of Russia. But yeah, I think unfortunately, like in this era that we're living in, Ben, with drones and the technology that's seemingly getting there, but obviously not quite there yet, where it's, you know, the same as a manned pilot going down in a plane. I think this is probably going to be what warfare looks like for the foreseeable future, is that there's going to be accidents like this. And I think especially when you look at Russia and the way they've handled this war to date, they don't exactly seem like they know what they're doing.
1: No.
2: You know, it seems to be, you know, casualties after casualties of their own, sacrifices and sacrifices of the Russian people and you know, failed technology. It feels like they're just burning themselves to the ground.
1: But Cole, is it not incumbent upon NATO to sort of figure out what the rules of engagement are in this new era of drone technology? Because I'm not steeped in knowledge of NATO, but an attack on one is an attack on all. This looks like an attack. So maybe they should figure out, like, is there nuance to what an attack is? Or can we figure this out so that we're not all asking ourselves these questions every time one of these drones goes, well, seemingly haywire? And what happens when an attack... And what happens when they say it's a drone that went haywire, but it's actually an attack?
0: Yeah, this absolutely like needs to be looked into to see, you know, because, you know, Russian drones have been invading Romanian airspace repeatedly.
1: Yeah.
0: So is this just an errant drone, or is this part of a more coordinated attack against one of Ukraine's allies? So NATO absolutely has a responsibility to have a coordinated response to figure out exactly what this is and then do something about it.
1: And I mean, lastly, and we'll end on this one, Chris, is like, if this is an attack, and Romania is a full member of NATO, and let's say Donald Trump wakes up on the right side of the bed to be in the frame of mind to be bullish on NATO, why would Putin risk a two-front war?
2: Yeah, I mean, he wouldn't, right? And that's why I think we go back to this was clearly an accident. Like, I do think the Russians, and I do think Putin likes to instigate. I think he likes to get as close to the line as possible, because I think he knows NATO is not the unified force it used to be, right? I think he knows he kind of has President Trump, I won't say in his back pocket, but he knows that that's just not going to happen. He knows the president's not going to wake up on the wrong side of the bed and come to his senses and realize he should defend Europe the way America's always defended Europe. So I do think there's an element of this where I think Putin knows exactly what he's doing. Yeah. I do think this was probably an accident, but his willingness and Russia's willingness to continue to push closer and closer and tiptoe along that line and just see what they can get away with and see what they can do to agitate and kind of disrupt that union that is NATO. They seem to be quite effective at it.
1: All right. We've got a few minutes to talk about this story. The next segment is going to be we got to spend a lot of time on the recession. Congratulations, Canada, by the way. But we've got to talk about this Ontario Attorney General report talking about the dangers in the trucking sector. And for our listeners around the country, just recognize that if there's an issue in the trucking sector in Ontario, those truckers drive around the country. So that problem becomes a national one. The Globe and Mail investigated, and they suggested it is far worse. Here's a quote. This essential sector is riddled with accusations of wage theft, exploitation, and safety lapses, despite persistent warnings from industry experts and drivers themselves. How did this vital industry, I mean, we need our truckers to get us the food from coast to coast to coast and all the products that we depend on. How did it become this corrupted? Cole, I'll start with you.
0: Sure. Well, that's a very good question. And I think, you know, we're accepting lower and lower standards for, you know, the workers that we have, driving these trucks. Yeah, the continued use of temporary foreign workers in the trucking industry is now unfortunately responsible for dozens of innocent Canadian deaths per year with bridge strikes and jackknife trailers. This is now a weekly expectation on our roads and highways. In BC, there's a tracker online to see when the last time is, you know, a trailer has jackknifed or someone's hit a bridge because they didn't have enough clearance. And, you know, with some of these instances for temporary foreign workers, temporary needs to mean temporary. Yeah. Canada can't afford to bring in murder truckers who risk everyone's safety. Canadians, new and old alike, they suffer the consequences of the decision to pivot our labor market from, you know, something that's measured in terms of capability to something cheap, replaceable, and implicitly not Canadian. So the more, you know, we need fewer low-skilled temporary foreign workers and temporary residents. And this should go without saying, but if you're driving one of these trucks and you're a non-Canadian citizen and you murder someone, you should be deported.
1: Yeah, I mean, we have lots of examples of what should mean immediate deportation in this country, and there's no such thing. We don't have a system that allows for, go straight to jail, do not collect $200. That doesn't exist. Well, I'd like to live in that world where if you do something so egregious, it is you're on a bus to the airport, and from there you're going back to where you came from. Chris, I'm going to give you the last word. But before I do, something tells me that the expression murder truckers is going to capture the attention of some of the people online when we post this. So I'm going to do the responsible thing and say that wasn't me saying it. The views expressed by my guests are not necessarily those of the Ben Mulrooney Show or the broadcaster Corus Media. Anyway, and on that note, I'm not saying you're wrong. I'm just saying that's not my view. So Chris, your turn.
2: Yeah, listen, Ben, I think actually a lot about, you know, you hear stories like this, and I think back to, and I'm going to give your sister her flowers today on her exit this week from provincial government. But what she did with, you know, regulating the tow truck industry. We had similar problems in the tow truck industry here in Ontario. When your sister was minister, brought in the tow truck pilot, because we recognized, like, in these tow zones, like, these were industries that were getting abused by temporary foreign workers who were not following the rules that we already had in place. And I'm the last person that thinks we need to bring in more and more regulation on anything.
1: Yeah.
2: But when you see these sectors being abused, and we see it in the trucking industry, we saw it in the towing industry, it's a lot of new Canadians, a lot of immigrants, a lot of temporary foreign workers that are taking these jobs that aren't properly qualified, aren't properly trained, and they're easily abused and they're easily taken advantage of by, you know, the CEOs and the companies that operate these businesses, because they can do things like threatening, you know, misclassification of employment statuses, and they can threaten, you know, that if you don't do this and you don't, you know, work those extra hours, we're gonna take away your license. Those kind of things ran rampant in the tow truck industry for years and years. I thought your sister did a heck of a job reining that in. And I think you look at the trucking industry as a whole in this country, not just here in Ontario, obviously the AG, you know, focused on that, but like across the country, we might have to have a similar conversation about bringing in some really heavy restrictions on how and who's allowed to operate behind the wheel of a truck.
1: Yeah. All right. Well, listen, we're going to take a break. And when we come back, we've got it's all been leading up to this. It's since 2015, the writing's been on the wall, and the rubber has met the road, and Canada is technically in a recession.
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1: Well, it's the Ben Mulrooney Show in name only right now because front and center are Kroll Hogan and Chris Chapin. We're talking all things that matter politically. And right now, I think one of the biggest stories, it's unsurprising to me, Chris, this news that we are in a technical recession. Despite what we were promised in the election campaign of the fastest growing economy in the G7, this is where we are. I think a lot of us saw this coming. Not to say there haven't been some wins for this government, but the economy is not where I think most of us thought it would be.
2: Yeah, no, it's not, Ben. I will be fair. Like, I think there are things that I want to give Mark Carney credit for that his predecessor certainly refused to do. You know, the movement on LNG is great for Canada. The idea that we might be getting closer to a pipeline is great for Canada. But let's not pretend that this was not, you know, they're going to blame the United States for the fact that we've, you know, turned into a technical recession. This has been in the making for years and years and years. Canada has been lagging behind where we should be for the last decade. Yep. And you, I mean, I'm sure you've seen the chart, the graph that shows
1: chart. It used to be a parallel line with the Americans. And then in 2015 happened. And I can't really remember what happened in 2015. But something happened in 2015 that just led to us flatlining and the Americans still taking off like a rocket ship, despite tons of economic headwinds against them. And there you go.
2: Yeah, absolutely. And I think, like, it wasn't just politics. Like, it was the direction the Liberal government put us on in this country. You had both President Biden and President Trump oversee, you know, the terms in office that saw the U.S. economy continue to grow while ours flatlined.
1: Yeah.
2: And it was because of decisions we made, not we, but decisions the Liberal government in Ottawa made to you know, refuse the idea of extracting resources and allowing us to prosper. And so I think it was only a matter of time. I hope it doesn't last long. I'm not confident it won't last long. I think we're in a pickle.
1: And here, Cole, here's the problem as I see it. And people might not like the analogy. They might think it's too dramatic. But I've been saying you don't hire the arsonist to put out the fire. And because they changed the figurehead, because they replaced the drama teacher with the banker, a lot of people thought this was going to signal a brand new government. But, and you guys know this more than I, but when you bring back 85% of the same people and all of your functionaries and all of your bureaucrats, and when everybody, the entire machinery of government is identical, then that means that the spider web of relationships is identical. You cannot start peeling away all the bad programs. You can't peel away all the bad spending, all the bad traditions, all the bad customs. All of that stuff is still intact. Had this been a true turnover in government, you would have people coming in saying, all those people over there, they're not doing that job anymore. That program over there, gone. This thing over here, gone. We don't care about your relationship with this group or that group. It's a new day, and we're charting a new course. You can't chart a new course when you are tethered to the past of the previous government, which this is. It's the same government.
3: Yeah, absolutely. And, you know, this is demonstration and proof of that. The fact that that's completely the case, you know, they pretend to be Canada's new government and brand themselves as such. But in reality, all of the cabinet material is mostly the same. You know, perhaps with some of the by-elections, we will see, you know, Carney get some of his own people in there to sort of switch up the brand. But, you know, Stephen Guilbeault just left the other day because he says, you know, Guilbeault's out, but, you know, the four crosses are in. So it's topsy-turvy to see what the Liberal Party ever actually stands for, because it just has this natural elasticity where it's everything and nothing at the same time. And that's truly the essence of the Liberal Party. But with the recession here, you know, like, families are struggling. There's a shrinking economy. No other G7 leader is in a recession. They're also facing tariffs and the same global challenges, but they're not in a recession. Yep. And Mark Carney doubled Justin Trudeau's debt. He's kept the industrial carbon tax, the same anti-development laws. And, you know, Pierre Poilievre was fond of saying Canadians can't eat speeches, but they can't pay their bills with them either.
1: Yeah, well, I'm glad you brought up Pierre, because he was doing a presser earlier today talking about this technical recession. And the reaction from one journalist, I think, is endemic of a real problem, which is this weird obsession with criticizing, analyzing, and holding to account a man who quite literally has nothing to do with the economic pickle we're in. And rather than looking to the group of people who did it, he is being criticized. I want to play the question and a little bit of his response.
4: In Q3 2025, the economy grew at an annualized rate by 2.6%. We have economists saying that today's numbers are so nominal they could be forecasted away and revised away. So aren't you jumping the gun a little bit, calling this a full-blown recession?
5: Right. So I know that there's a lot of excuses being made for Mark Carney today, and I'm not surprised. By the way, which outlet are you with?
4: Is 2.6% economy growth an excuse, or is that just the numbers?
5: It's actually, there's no 2.6% economic growth. The economy, if I could.
1: He's getting heckled by the journalist.
5: So you're having to go back? How many quarters are you having to go back now?
1: Okay.
5: So you're having to go back. Okay, right. So let's get this.
1: You can turn off. He sounds like a liberal plant. He doesn't sound like a journalist. Well, I think we have a real problem in this country. The same thing happened with the how much the press was relishing in the rumors of the floor crossers and what that signaled for Pierre's leadership. But when 14 people from this previous government, I mean, to be fair, on the issue of natural resource extraction, this new prime minister is different from the previous guy. However, his team is the same, and 14 people who joined Justin Trudeau to keep that stuff in the ground are now upset. And I think we should have the right to talk to them to say, how upset are you? And is this a rift that can improve over time? What happens if 3 years from now we are digging more than we ever have? Are you still going to be a member of the Liberal caucus? These are all questions I think journalists should be asking, because that speaks to caucus management. And it would be holding Mark Carney to the same standard. And frankly, it should be held to a higher standard because he's the prime minister. But it's really weird to see, Cole, that we've got a press corps that some of them almost feel like it is their responsibility and their duty to protect this prime minister against Pierre Poilievre, who did not contribute to this recession.
3: Yeah, the reverse onus culpability is really really interesting when you get, you know, down in the dirt on this issue. Why is Pierre Poilievre answering these questions when really they should be put directly to the prime minister and the people who are responsible for this recession? Over the past few quarters, consecutive quarters, which is, you know, the definition of a recession. So there's been multiple policies that have contributed to this. And again, you know, Mark Carney doubled Justin Trudeau's debt and deficit. So really, you know, they are the ones that are accountable for this. But, laying ground cover for the prime minister, I don't think helps anyone, nor does getting into back and forth with the opposition leader. I don't think that helps political discourse, nor is it helpful for anyone for, you know, the opposition leader to go through, a much further filter of scrutiny than the prime minister should be facing on this issue and many more.
1: Yeah. Well, guys, Chris, I apologize. I've run out of runway, but I promise to start with you next week. Guys, have a great recession weekend. Talk to you soon. And by the way, just a reminder, if you want more BMS, we put out a podcast each and every day, and you can find even more content on X, on Instagram, and on YouTube. Coming up for our Toronto audience, the question is, what is the Star trying to say with this article about homelessness and Union Station?
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18: This is Global News. It is 12 degrees at 5 o'clock. I'm Dave Bradley. Toronto police say 5 more people have been charged with promoting hatred towards members of the Jewish community after an incident at a demonstration back in March. Police say protesters and counter-protesters attended a rally at Bathurst Street and Shepherd's in the afternoon of March 15th. They allege the accused were there with other pro-Palestinian protesters, either displayed or distributed anti-Semitic signs. Investigators say they searched several locations in Toronto and nearby Durham region on Sunday, seized clothing and devices as well. The 5 accused, all between the ages of 19 and 48, facing multiple charges. Another suspect charged with similar offenses back in April and May related to the same protests. Meanwhile, Prime Minister Mark Carney says a new National Unity Council will address what's driving anti-Semitism in Canada. He was speaking in a synagogue in Toronto yesterday. He said the council will improve research and data collection on hate incidents impacting Jewish Canadians. Carney said the new council will be chaired by Canadian Identity and Culture Minister Mark Miller and will include Senator Mark Gold as a member as well. And not a bad tune-up for Canada in the lead-up to their first World Cup game ever on home soil. The Canadian men played Uzbekistan, winning 2-0 in a very wet Edmonton stadium. There's one more friendly against Ireland on Friday. That one's to be played in Montreal. Then the World Cup next week, of course, happening here in Toronto. Check out your forecast from the Global News Weather Center. While Edmonton was wet, Toronto is going to be very dry and warm for the next few days. We'll see a few clouds mixed in with the sunshine this afternoon. High today around 25 degrees, though. Low down to 11 overnight tonight with a few clouds sticking around. Then tomorrow, again, sunny, hot, with a high up to 27. And then 29 degrees by Thursday with more sunshine. We'll start to see a slight chance of showers on Friday with a mixture of sun and cloud and a high of 27. The weekend, A chance of showers, once again, of 40% with sun and cloud and a high of 25. Same thing goes for Sunday with 25 and a mixture of sun and cloud with a slight chance of showers. Right now it's 12 in downtown Toronto. I'm Dave Bradley. This is Global News.
19: Good morning. It's Greg Brady from Toronto Today. The show starts at 5:30, but in this half hour, we want to showcase some great interviews and guests that you may have missed. So we will start here.
0: This is 640 360. One issue, all sides.
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19: Yeah, so what do we see? The Minister of Artificial Intelligence and Digital Innovation is former broadcaster Evan Solomon. He'll be, I suppose, presenting this, but of course, with it rubber stamped from the federal Liberal government. And again, it's the AI is trying to be kind of all things to all people, but for all its benefits, so many of you. Hey, listen, if you're a parent of a kid in school, you've talked about it. If you are a teacher or an educator, you've talked about it, and you've talked about it in your workplace as well. Where does it work? Where do I want my employees using it? Where do I want the person? Where do I want to actually talk to a real human voice and see a human face? We've had those conversations a lot. Michael Geist is the Canada Research Chair in Internet and E-commerce Law at the University of Ottawa. Smart fellow. I always learn a lot when we have him on, and he joins us now. Thanks for the time, first of all, Michael.
22: Oh, good morning. Thanks for having me.
19: You know, I lay all that out there. We probably would have had a very different discussion about artificial intelligence 3 or 4 years ago, where we just would almost think of it as, well, that'll just give us more information than the stuff we generally Google. It's a lot more than that now, isn't it?
22: Oh, it is. You know, I think that at that time it was real, but it felt for some like science fiction. And now, of course, it's having an impact on our daily lives, I think, in a lot of really great ways, but as you've highlighted, there are people who have concerns about just how fast this is moving and what some of the impact might be.
19: Yeah. Even as in, you know, you're obviously familiar with how educators at a high level are viewing it. We've all had these conversations like, is it the new calculator? Is it the new World Book Encyclopedia? Well, it's a little more than that, because for every teacher that may say, I'm going to be watching like a hawk, every teacher professor that's watching for kids to utilize it in how they might write an essay or glean information, they might be using it themselves to save time and create better lessons, right?
22: Well, I hope they are. I think that the reality is that this is a pretty exceptional tool. And the notion that somehow we can put it in a box and exclude it from whether it's a workplace or our classrooms, I don't think makes a whole lot of sense. I mean, in some ways, we do need to be ensuring that people do have the skills that they need to be using this tool. Now, of course, the concerns that the tool itself replaces much of what's at the core of what we do is, I think, a very real concern. Whether that's a core element of what the government does with respect to AI strategy, I think, is a little bit of a separate issue. But, you know, as we grapple with this issue in so many different environments, we've got to figure out how do we strike some of that balance. But honestly, if the teachers aren't using it, frankly, if their students aren't using it in appropriate ways, then I'm not sure that we're doing this right.
19: Do you think, you watch a lot of the media coverage of this, and I love your lens for that, and you know we love to blow something out of proportion. Have some stories done that about what AI will take over? I don't think there's going to be nearly as many, you know, Waymos driving around and robots in cars, and robots aren't going to lecture at university, and robots aren't going to, you know, give me acupuncture on my newly repaired shoulder. There's a lot that I think AI isn't going to do, but what are you worried about that it is?
22: Well, let's be clear that some of what you've described has elements of AI, but I mean it's also about automation and robotics, and I do think that that's going to play a pretty significant role in all sorts of things, and I think in many ways for the good. I think, you know, you mentioned, for example, some healthcare related stuff just now. Physicians are using it more and more, both when they meet with their patients, you know, AI scribes, so that they can pay closer attention to what the patient is saying rather than spending their time trying to input all this information into the system. And of course, when it comes to diagnoses, if you've got a well-designed AI, it's got the ability to go through far more use cases than even the most experienced physician is ever going to face. So let's face it, there's a lot of benefits here. But how do we ensure that we keep the human in the middle, that we keep the expertise still front and center, becomes, I think, a significant issue. I think it's going to play an incredibly significant role. And I do think that in some ways, some of the kinds of issues the government's going to be dealing with in this AI strategy aren't going to be about that. It is, I think, going to be more fundamentally about what guardrails do we put on, and at the same time, how do we ensure that Canada as a country isn't left behind? Because if this is going to have such an economic impact, we can't afford to be on the sidelines.
19: Michael Geist is our guest, the Canada Research Chair in Internet and E-commerce Law at the University of Ottawa. It wasn't really an election issue, either federally last spring or kind of at a winter election right before that in the province of Ontario. I almost feel like it would be now. And I don't know how an opposition party, the Ontario Liberals or NDP or the federal Conservatives, how do they push back and go, this is not the right framing for government policy here? Because it's so new. We don't have established sort of trenches, if you will, for how certain ideologies feel about this policy. It's still very much Brave New World-ish, isn't it?
22: It is, but I think there's opportunity there. I'll give you an example. It seems to me that a core part of what the government is going to want to propose is AI adoption. They're going to want to say they want investment in AI. They want to see people adopting AI. They want to have appropriate protections. But fundamentally, I think Prime Minister Carney is going to see the economic import of this and going to want to focus on that. Well, it feels as if we're engaged, or the government is engaged, in some amount of digital self-sabotage right now. You know, they've got this the lawful access bill, Bill C-22, where tech companies are talking about leaving the country. They've got the streaming bill where they're adding costs to this. And they might even in the strategy require identification IDs to begin to use these services or to use these services. And so, you know, I'm not sure how you reconcile the goals that come from saying we want to see AI play a significant role here from policies that actively undermine that.
19: Yeah, I was going to ask you about that before you go, and I think it's an important conversation, important part of the conversation about artificial intelligence. This government seems to love a good high-profile battle with the big tech giants. You said it. They did it with the Online News Act, which was not terribly helpful for the industry I'm in. And now, as you, Spotify costs just went up last week. Many of the streamers, Apple testified in Ottawa last week, and they're like, we're not saying we completely exit Canada, but we've done something in the UK because they wanted encrypted data, and we're not going to give governments that, are they?
22: That's right. And you know, we are seeing some Canadian-based companies saying that they would have to exit the jurisdiction if Bill C-22, the lawful access bill, goes ahead in its current form. I think everybody recognizes they want to ensure law enforcement has the tools they need, but you know, some of the things that are included in this bill, mandatory metadata retention for a year, it's literally amounts to a surveillance map of everywhere you go with your device for a year, and that's for all Canadians. Or the prospect in this strategy that's upcoming of saying that we're going to block kids from accessing social media and AI chatbots. Mm. Well, to implement that, you've got to ensure that everybody now starts using identification, some sort of digital ID, in order to be able to use these services. We don't have those services in Canada. Are we going to be all sending our identification to some third party in another country in order to be able to use ChatGPT?
19: That's a hard no for most of us, I think. I think
22: precisely what.
19: Yeah, that's what the ask is.
22: It should be a no, but that's where we're headed if we implement these kinds of rules. Mm.
19: Well, we'll be watching for your reaction, certainly for when Minister Solomon comes up with what the federal Liberals are going to come up with. Michael, thank you so much for the time today.
22: My pleasure.
19: There's Michael Geist, the Canada Research Chair, Internet and E-commerce Law at the University of Ottawa. 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We've got more coming up next.
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19: Welcome back. Some bonus Toronto today with Greg Brady for your very early morning. Let's get back into it. Now, over the weekend, a ton more reaction. I mean, Friday we woke up and kind of Thursday afternoon we were able to react Friday to the passing of Claude Lemieux at age 60. NHL star, bad guy, tough guy on the ice. He was that archetypical. You'd love him if he was your teammate. You would not love him if you were playing against him. His family announced that his brain will be donated to CTE research. Now, that doesn't unlock a cause of the suicide, and it doesn't unlock a certainty that he had CTE. Wayne Gretzky, who played with Lemieux internationally, never played with him on an actual NHL team, but obviously competed against him, was quite emotional, talking about finding out on an airplane flight to go to Raleigh, North Carolina for Game 5 of that series, finding out from his son that Lemieux had passed away.
34: Yeah, I think we were all shocked on the airplane. It was my son, Ty, that came back to us and told us what had happened. And I think we're all in disbelief because he was such a big, tough man and he was such a great person. And Monday night seemed to be one of the highlights of his life since he has retired. And the people there honored him so gracefully. And I knew his two older boys were there and obviously everyone was very excited. So the only thing I can still say is that we're still all in a state of shock. It just shows you it can happen at any time to anyone. It's disappointing. It's unfortunate. And my heart goes out to, obviously, his wife, Deborah, and all his kids and his grandkids. He's got a brand new little granddaughter and a grandson. I know they were planning a family trip to the Bahamas on Saturday for a week with some friends, so I don't even know what to say because my heart goes out to everyone that knows them.
19: Seeing that Friday night left me speechless. The whole family's planning to go to the Bahamas, so you've got plans. You haven't retreated into some, you know, dark corner of your life. It's just horrific for all involved. Dr. Chris Nowinski is the co-founder and CEO of the Concussion Legacy Foundation and joins us now on Toronto Today. I'm a fan of the great work you do, so thanks for making the time for our audience.
6: Yeah, happy to do it.
19: This is obviously interesting information that the family's going to donate Claude Lemieux's brain to science. What do researchers hope to find, and how can it help living players, Chris?
6: Yeah, so, you know, back in 2008, we started this brain bank at Boston University's CTE Center, and they're going to be looking for any abnormality, any disease, anything that we can find that would help us understand his state of mind or his clinical symptoms he had through his life. So at this stage now, we have looked at the brains of 74 hockey players, including 20 who played in the NHL, and 19 of the NHL players have had it, while only two of the 20 who had played through high school had it. So we understand the longer you play, the greater your risk. In terms of this research is all designed to help us understand how can we diagnose this during life so we don't have to look at brains anymore, and how will we learn how to treat this? Because what we've basically figured out is that you get CTE while you're an active player. So you're talking teens, 20s, maybe 30s, and then it continues to spread throughout your life in a pattern that we now understand, and symptoms start to come on during that period of time, depending on who you are and other circumstances in your life. It'll depend on when you start changing. But the end stage of CTE is dementia in almost every case. If you live long enough, you get to stage 4 CTE, the most severe stage, you'll end up with dementia.
19: How fast and how quickly has some of the tech and the research changed? And I ask that because our audience would also remember NHL enforcer Bob Probert, and he suffered from CTE. He died suddenly of a heart attack in 2010 in the summer while on his boat, and he'd lived a hard life. But it was found in March that, yes, CTE was found through analysis of his brain tissue. So that turnaround's about 8 months. I guess I'm asking, do we have better technology, and can this even be done faster than that eight-month period, Chris?
6: The timeline is actually not necessarily a technology issue. Like it does take multiple months for the neuropathologist to sort through all of the data and all the slides, because a lot of it's done by hand. Right now, I believe it's about 9 months is the expected timeline, in part because the North American families have been so generous reaching out for brain donation that the center's been at capacity for a long time, you know, so that there's more than 1,750 brain donors now in the brain bank, giving us a lot of hope that we can understand, you know, figure this out in the future, although it is concerning how easy CTE has been to find in long-time athletes. Contact sport athlete.
19: Yeah, he was 60 years old, Claude Lemieux was. He'd been retired since 2009. What can analyzing the brain of someone who's been away from, you know, an active contact sport for 15 years, what does that tell us about that sort of tau protein accumulation or the long-term progression? When you see somebody who's been out of this battle, if you will, for a decade and a half?
6: Well, we're trying to also understand this progression over time. So basically most people will progress over time, but some people don't necessarily progress. We'll see earlier stage CT, stage 1 or 2, in some people who are older, over 50 years old. That might give us a hint into, for example, some genetic resilience towards the progression of CTE. So we basically understand that haven't seen any genes that will stop you from getting CTE, but we do see a clear genetic relationship in how fast it progresses in some people. And so it's an important message for anyone there who's worried about having CTE. It does not progress at the same rate in every person, in part because of genetics, in part because of lifestyle factors and other things we don't understand. And so there's no straight line for anybody. It's just, unfortunately, another risk factor that some of us who've been hitting the head too much, you know, carry going forward.
19: Dr. Chris Nowinski is our guest, the co-founder and CEO of the Concussion Legacy Foundation, the CLF, and we're talking, another acronym, about chronic traumatic encephalopathy, CTE, Claude Lemieux's brain being donated. It doesn't mean that he had CTE, but they're going to look to find out, and the family did this very quickly. You've also been very vocal and a real advocate for culture change in a lot of these contact collision sports, basically. The hockey world's had, as you note, a lot of losses linked to CTE over the years. For people who don't follow you or haven't seen you talk before, and your talks are quite something, do you look and go, there's just obvious changes the NHL should make? Fighting should be a game misconduct, for example. Stop in and not let it happen. Are there things you look at and go, they're not moving fast enough to meet what's a crisis here?
6: Yeah, so I look at this, you know, not just as a neuroscientist, but as somebody who, you know, played college football at Harvard and wrestled for the WWE and took a lot of risks myself. I don't have a problem with anybody wanting to do a dangerous sport for a living. The problem is if we don't tell those athletes what's happening to them and the risks that they're facing, and we don't take reasonable steps to make sure they don't end up with a degenerative brain disease. And so the problem that we have in hockey right now is that while we finally did the research and convinced the National Institutes of Health in the U.S. that there's cause and effect, you get hit in the head thousands of times, you can get CTE, just like if you smoke, you know, thousands of cigarettes over years, you can get lung cancer. That is now accepted in the medical community, but it's something that the NHL will not acknowledge publicly, and therefore there's no real conversation happening in professional hockey about, hey, this is a problem. It's happening to people we really care about, and we control how many people are going to get CTE in the future, but we're not willing to acknowledge it. And so we're going to keep watching more players die with this disease unless we sit down and have a conversation about, do we want our NHL players having this? And if so, how much do we want them to have it? Because you're right, how much we fight, how big those hits are to the head will determine who's, you know, how many people are going to get it.
19: I got two theories about the NFL, and you can tell me if you disagree for sure. I'd make the argument the NFL is now safer to play than it was 30 years ago, significantly regarding head injuries and concussions. Education, some of that. So when something egregious happens, there was an example with the former Miami Dolphins quarterback, Tua Tagovailoa, where they kept him in a game, they brought him into another game a couple weeks later, and you're like, it was just way too much. I think he'd suffered four concussions in three seasons, and you're like, this just isn't getting your bell rung anymore. How many fingers am I holding up? So is it safer? And that's why we shine such a spotlight on something where we're like, they're not treating this the right way.
6: Well, I think we have to. It's safer for concussions, but we have to draw a very firm line that's a very different thing than CTE. So, you know, concussion protocols are now very solid everywhere, and fans all know, like, that guy shouldn't go back in. But concussion protocols don't prevent CTE. The CTE is better associated with the number and strength of head impacts you take. For those of you guys who have played contact sports listening, we all know we took way harder hits than the average concussion all the time, but we felt we were fine. We now know those are causing microscopic brain damage, subclinical brain injury. And so that's the correlation. And so the NFL has made changes driven by the player association to, like, limit hitting in practice and things like that, that should reduce risk in the future. The problem is the NFL career, you have to play 12 to 15 years before you get there. And we're not making those changes at those levels. And the other factor is that players are bigger, stronger, and faster than they've ever been before, and the brains haven't gotten any tougher. The helmets really aren't actually any better. And so there's no reason to believe that we're not going to see more CTE in the future than yes. I'm shocked by how many 20-somethings we see with stage 3 CTE at the brain bank.
19: Yes.
6: Who have been playing in this modern era. So nobody should be resting on their laurels.
19: No.
6: CTE is just a huge problem, just waiting out of our view, that we need to address now with the information we have.
19: I appreciate the work you're doing for coming on today. Thank you very much, Chris.
6: Thank you.
19: There's Dr. Chris Nowinski, co-founder and CEO of the Concussion Legacy Foundation. So you can listen to every interview we do on our daily podcast, wherever you get your podcasts, Spotify, Apple Podcasts, Amazon Music. 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
8: Hello there, 531, second day of June, and the good weather continues. Hopefully your good week continues. If it started well, it's nice to be up early. How's about a 530, I think it's right, I want to be sure. I know the sunset tonight is 853. I'm kind of obsessed with pushing that sunset towards 9 o'clock. We will get there. In the next couple weeks, but a 5:38 a.m. sunrise. So about 7 minutes from now, 6.5 minutes, sun. Before that, no sun, not of any kind. It's actually quite a gradual effect. I watched the sun come close to setting last night, and I was driving. I had a lot of driving to do yesterday. It's one of those days. Some of you know my parents live in London, Ontario, or just outside of it. That's where I was raised and spent, my God, like a quarter century. I did growing up there, if that's what that's called, high school, university, went to University of Western Ontario, did 4 years there, was trying to figure out what to do next, took some courses to kind of prep for maybe a master's in political science. And after that was applying to journalism schools, law schools. And again, sitting there waiting maybe to do a master's. So I spent probably 26 years in London. My parents have been there in the same house since 1978. That kind of Christmas time. I don't think we moved at Christmas. We might have moved in early January over those, like you get 17 days. So if you're going to move in the winter, you probably grab Christmas break. And they were teachers, so they had that time off also. But they're still at that house. That house is older. It needs some work. They're older and they need some work. Not a nip tuck or anything. But so I drove back right after the show and helped them with a few things, a couple appointments here and there. I thought I was clear and free. And then one of my last errands was to go into Canadian Tire to buy peanuts. And the peanuts aren't for humans. They're for birds. And I didn't know. I guess I should have known that you can go to Canadian Tire and buy peanuts for birds. You can't get a six pack. And then they wanted soda. They're like, can we get like some soda? And I'm happy to drive them around. But you can't. That's strange at Canadian Tire. You can get peanuts for birds, but you can't get soda for human beings. You can get individual bottles, but you can't find a six pack anywhere of soda. So the birds kind of get the. Get the preference at Canadian Tire. Either way, it was a long day. So, like, no afternoon nap. You're driving. I thought about that. I'm like, do I want to lay down here for an hour? Next thing I know, it'll be 6 o'clock, and then I'm back home at 9:30. No thank you. And got home closer to 7:15. I'm listening to a good chunk of radio as well on the way. Radio, podcasts, all that stuff. Music keeping me entertained. Yesterday as well. Canada Post, because I was hearing this get discussed on a bunch of different stations down the 401 loop. Canada Post has a agreement, and there's so much over the last couple of years. Canada Post sort of went on strike, and then not many people noticed, and then they other workers from Canada Post went back to work, and you didn't notice, and it really didn't affect delivery, and then they did rotating strikes, and you're like, it's like when a movie opens in select cities and you're like, oh, I hope my city is selected. And when the rotating strikes would happen with Canada Post, you're like, I wonder if I'll notice if my city is a rotating strike city. Either way, they got a new contract done a week after it was revealed that in the first quarter of 2026, none of this is about the workers. Zero of it is. I mean, the only thing you could ask about the workers is can you face the reality of what postal service is

0: vis-a-vis what it used to be. And if you can do that, we can have a great conversation about how we utilize this. There are still places that where people live in Canada, because it's Canada Post, where you need mail service close to as much as you used to, but nowhere exact. And I mean like 10 years ago, not 50 years ago, when it was all we needed it every day. It was so important when the person delivering your mail, your newspaper, your cards, your letters, your bills, that person, if Canada Post went on strike, and they did that in the early 80s is my recollection, and it's like the world stopped for 3 weeks. I'm sure there was a 3-week postal strike in the early 80s, and you were like, what is happening? There's no bills. Where's my Sports Illustrated? We got to go into town to buy the newspaper, all that kind of stuff. So they have 55,000 Canada Post employees. I see them. The people that work in my neighborhood, they're great when they're working for Canada Post. And they voted 85% in favor of a 5-year deal. And there'll be a few more details about it today. They get a wage increase of 6.5% and 3% in the first 2 years. Not many humans are getting a 9.5% raise in the next 2 years. Maybe you are. And if so, that's great. That's great. But I didn't expect the deal to go quite that well for Canada Post, but it's going to. I find it so interesting. And more urban workers like the deal than rural and suburban mail carriers, where you kind of need to be checking that mail more often. And there's an argument, I suppose, for daily delivery. There is no argument for me to get mail every day. And maybe there isn't for you. Anyway, something I thought was really interesting, and maybe we'll address it a little later on in the morning. Stanley Cup Finals starts tonight. NBA Finals start tomorrow night. And we are 9 days away from the first World Cup games and 10 from the first match here in Toronto for the Canadian team. So it's all coming together. 11 degrees right now. We'll get to 25 later on this afternoon. All that sunshine and all that good stuff. Dave Bradley in a moment. Let's first check 640 Toronto Big Trouble traffic.
1: Good morning, guys. For Big Trouble spots, we have a construction zone from the overnight hours. Eastbound 401 collectors at Mavison. Two right lanes. They've also closed the on-ramps from Mavis and the on and off-ramps at Hure, Ontario. So watch for that. You can use the express. You can go east on Derry as well. 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That's the Big Trouble traffic spot right now. I'm Miles Marcus, 640 Toronto.
2: This is Global News. It is 11 degrees. I'm Dave Bradley. Prime Minister Mark Carney says Canada's new National Unity Council will study a surge in anti-Semitism in the country. StatsCan reported in March a 169% increase in hate crimes between 2018 and 2024, with reported hate crimes involving anti-Semitism nearly tripling to 920. At a Toronto synagogue yesterday, Carney said more than two-thirds of all religion-motivated hate crimes last year were directed to Jewish Canadians, who make up only 1% of the population. There's a video floating around on social media, probably popped up in your feed at some point, but it shows a cyclist tackled by police in Toronto while they were riding down the Martin Goodman Trail along the waterfront. They'd reportedly disobeyed a stop sign on May 31st, around 6:30 in the evening. Cops were there to enforce the cyclist's stop sign. Man in his 20s arrested, given 3 provincial tickets, all under the Highway Traffic Act. And it is going to be warmer and warmer this week. Sunshine most days and daytime highs hitting almost 30. The first chance of rain doesn't happen until Friday. But if you're looking for a cooling dip in a city-run pool, you will have to wait. June 20th is when city-run pools are scheduled to be open. Full extended summer hours don't start until the 26th of this month.
0: Remember, so much controversy last year with Toronto city pools in the summer. There were indoor pools that closed down because they felt it was too hot a condition for some of the lifeguards. Some of the lifeguards were ended up being sent home.
2: And outdoor, too. I mean, outdoor, in some of those
0: too. There were a couple of those days. Yeah. So there was such, they were talking about boosting staffing. And there were staff that refused to work because it was too humid. That was what was happening at the two indoor pools. I think we talked to a lifeguard that was just showed up for work. And after an hour, they were like, no, it's too hot to swim. And you're like, wait a minute. That feels like that's a contradiction.
2: That's
0: like
2: what we're here
0: for. It needs to be hot enough to swim. Many of us with pools are like, it's not hot enough to swim yet.
2: Yeah.
0: So when it gets hot enough to swim, that's when we swim. So it was a thing last summer for sure for a couple weeks in a row. And then there, I think there was one pool that was, they couldn't even get it open again because of either the AC or the HVAC or something like internally. There's certainly some older, more antiquated buildings.
2: Yeah, there is for sure. And to be clear, the water temperature would be ice cold still if you were to fill the pools up and open them and say you can come and swim if you want. It is going to be a cold dip, but when there's talk about adding air conditioner units into rental housing around the city and giving people the opportunity to cool down, you would think a pool would be a pretty good option, but that's not going to happen until June 20th.
0: Yeah, one of the local unions and the workers represented by QP noted the Humidex ratings were between 40 and 45 indoors at the Birchmount pool, and they're like, yeah, like we don't, the union's like, maybe rightly so, we don't want our lifeguards working under those conditions. So figure out a way to cool it down in there while also maintaining a proper temperature for the pool. And it took either a long time to resolve, or they didn't even resolve it the rest of the summer.
2: Yeah, it's true. And then the staffing levels too, because, you know, you sort of have to wait for your lifeguards to finish up their schooling. So that's why, you know, potentially it is a little bit further down. So there's a lot of balls to juggle in order to get these pools open. But it just sort of struck me when you're looking at the weather this week. And I know it was a slow start to spring. I mean, we didn't have very nice weather for a long period of time. But, you know, Thursday, we're looking at a high of 29 degrees with straight up sunshine. It is going to be tropical. And you'll be looking at those pools being like, can we?
0: Yeah.
2: Please, just a short dip. I just need to cool off.
0: Yeah. Well, I mean, my parents put a pool in their backyard when I was about 12. But prior to that, you were constantly on the hunt for friends. And they had us in lessons, obviously, when we were like 7 and 8 and 9 years old. So it felt like you were in the pool pretty consistently over the course of a summer. And then after that, yeah, like it's the regional, the city and municipal pools, that's sort of like that's a big deal when your pool opens, and then obviously when you lose it and it closes as well. I also note they don't let the dogs go in until the very last day. You can't get all that pet hair out.
2: No, I know. Yeah.
0: I think no, like this is not meant as any kind of reference. Generally, the mayor or members of your mayor or city council go in on the first day and the dogs go in the last day. I have no idea what that means. But you're not. I feel like John Tory was swimming a lot. John Tory would do this, wouldn't he?
2: He
0: would splash in a pool.
2: Yeah,
0: I think
2: absolutely.
0: Mayor Chow has done it at least once, maybe twice.
2: Yeah,
0: and they'll hop right in.
2: Yeah, totally. It is kind of fun, and it's great to see the dogs get to use the pools at the end before they get them all cleaned up.
0: Yeah,
2: yeah. So it's
0: don't bring dog shampoo. You're not like
2: no,
0: you can't work
2: it's not
0: out
2: a
0: all
2: bath.
0: Those
2: no, yeah, no. But the dogs
0: fleas and
2: love
0: ticks
2: it.
0: And things. It's not. It's not. It's not the most. You know, sanitary to then reopen the pool and let people swim in it the rest of the year. Have you got a care factor for the Stanley Cup final?
2: Not really at this point. I'll
0: work on you. I don't know if I do either. I'm gonna tune it in tonight. You just feel like are you really a fan if you don't watch your league's final?
2: Yeah, that's true.
0: And so I'm actually super excited about the New York Knicks being in the final. And I'm not a Knicks fan, but just they haven't been since 1999. They play this amazing Victor Wembanyama, who's 7'3" and can shoot three-pointers from all over the floor. He still is sort of childlike.
2: Yeah,
0: it's he just looks so young. He's 23 years old, and he's been in the league now 3 years. So I think both of those series have some intrigue. And then for Maple Leafs fans, you're either like the goalie that you rode with to the playoffs for 5 years, the Danish-born Frederik Andersen, is Carolina's starting goalie. And then, of course, in his first year since leaving, I mean, he was going to leave anyway, but the Leafs did a sign and trade, more a trade, actually, than a sign, to get something back from the Vegas Golden Knights for Mitch Marner, where he's eventually going to sign anyway. So it's kind of Marner versus Andersen for Leafs fans, I guess.
2: Yeah,
0: and I'm eager to see how that goes.
2: Yeah, I guess you have some stake in the game, right? When you have two players that you watched for years play in this city, and maybe you want to wish them well. So maybe you do have a favorite, and you're going to watch, Freddie Andersen potentially backs up the Carolina Hurricanes, who have been quietly very, very good through these playoffs. And then the Vegas Golden Knights, of course, have come on like gangbusters It was a big shock that they sort of steamrolled Colorado as they did, because Colorado had a great record and super strong team, and they just walked in and said, "This is ours," and marched their way to the Stanley Cup final. So yeah, there's a couple cool storylines to follow there, but the sting of being a Montreal Canadiens fan and losing to the Carolina Hurricanes just last round is still a little fresh.
0: Well, Sabres fans are like, "Hold my beer. We heard more. We lost to you at home in overtime."
2: Yeah.
0: And then maybe there's an argument that the Sabres would have put up, I don't know. Carolina just looks like a bit of a steamroller.
2: They're a good team.
0: I think they're the first team to have won 12 games while losing only one. Some teams have gone 12-2 getting to the Stanley Cup final since they changed the format. And the first, when we grew up, the best, it was a best of five in the first round, 3 out of 5. And then they made it 4 out of 7 closer to, I want to say, the early 90s. So once they expanded those series out, you had to win 12 games to get to the Stanley Cup final. And you need 16 to win the whole thing. It starts tonight.
2: Yeah. Storylines to be followed, and we'll keep you updated.
0: Yeah, two weeks from now, Mitch Marner may have a Stanley Cup parade in Thornhill.
2: Could be the MVP of the playoffs as well.
0: Yeah, there's a lot of talk about that, although he kind of faded a little bit. Had great first two rounds, not as big against Colorado. I think he doesn't have a point in his last three games, and just as I say that, he'll probably have a two-goal, two-assist game tonight in the opener. Dave, we'll get more coming up top of the hour at 6.
2: Sounds good.
0: All right, Vegas, Carolina, 8 o'clock tonight. Also, in Los Angeles tonight, I mean, this has crept up. It was going to be a summer vote, but you're like, what's with all this momentum talking about the Los Angeles mayor and the former reality television star, Spencer Pratt? Well, you'll know whether he has a political future, at least in 2026, late tonight, and we'll be able to give you the result tomorrow morning. So it's complicated. We'll explain what happens tonight and what doesn't happen tonight, given the municipal elections for many, a mayor in, well, not just North America, not just American cities, but here in Canadian cities, don't happen till the fall. But tonight's a pretty significant night if you're a Spencer Pratt supporter. So we'll explain that coming up next. 5:47, as Dave mentioned as well, Mark Carney speaking at a Toronto synagogue yesterday. There has been considerable reaction to that. We'll give you ours and you can share yours. That's all still to come. Let's check your drive right now on what is going to be a great day. 25 is the high, sunny skies, maybe even a little sunnier, a little warmer than yesterday. 11 now, and here's 640 Toronto Big Trouble Traffic.
1: A big trouble spot now in Durham region. A crash on the westbound 407 approaching the 412 has the left lane blocked. This is starting to slow down from Highway 12, so here you can go west on Highway 7 instead, right through the Brooklyn area. Traffic is slow. 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

0: What's up? 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
17: Millions and millions and millions of photos are posted online every single day. But who was the first to do this? It involved a band. Back in 1992, a graphic designer at the massive CERN particle physics complex in Europe named Michel De Gennaro was in a group with three other women. They were called Les Horribles Cernettes, and they played gigs for the scientists and staff. After a show in 1992, a colleague named Tim Berners-Lee scanned some pictures he'd taken of the group with the idea of posting them on this new information system he had invented. This thing was called the World Wide Web, and the picture of the Cernettes ended up at the address info.cern.ch, which was one of the very first modern internet addresses. And that cemented this band's place in history for all time.
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20: Okay, 5:52. Thanks for being with us this morning. Sun is up. Maybe you are also, if you're hearing me. You're not dreaming it. Sometimes I'm dreaming, I'm talking and not, and I can only imagine that's terrifying. So I can only imagine how terrifying it is to be thinking you're hearing me talk and you're just dreaming it. I wish there was something we could do about that. There may be. Maybe there's a group we both could go to. You rarely have a TTC bus crash into another TTC bus. I can't remember the last time it happened, and it doesn't happen every day. We'd have some problems with the TTC if it did. 365 days a year. Last year there were 365 TTC buses crash into another one, and it happened every single day of the calendar year. So when you say it doesn't happen every day, you really mean it. It's rare. And this one is going to leave a lot of questions. It's broad daylight. It's just before 3 o'clock. I was going to say rush hour, but it's always busy in the city and transit's always busy. And 13 people were transported to hospital. Now I heard, you know, a newscaster, not quite to the extreme talent of One Day Bradley, a note on my way in this morning, 13 people are in hospital. Well, I bet you they aren't. They went to a hospital. I never understand why that's so confusing for people. They're out of hospital probably now. If you went to a hospital, I would assume 36 hours later, you're not still in that hospital. I guess it's not even 24 hours. But no, 13 people were transported to hospital, and none of the injuries are serious. But it's obviously for observation and connection, and you want to be certain. But buses don't usually crash into each other, and we know borderline nothing about it right now. This happened near Weston Road and Lawrence Avenue just before 3 o'clock. And again, cars collide into buses, and buses sometimes collide into cars, and sometimes a delivery bike or something else swerves in front of a bus, and something can get caused. I've never been in a bus ever that's been in an accident. And you would want that when you've got like a high school exam you haven't studied for, and you're like, I don't want us to go off the road and flip over a couple times, but a snowdrift would be nice. And you get none of that. And then yesterday, people are wanting to go places, and there's extensive damage to one of the buses anyway from the video I saw and the photo I saw. But we don't know much more about it. So we'll obviously observe what could have potentially happened there later on in the morning. Tonight is an interesting night in politics in Los Angeles. Tonight is the basically the primary to become Los Angeles mayor. Now, here's what happens. There's voting tonight. And yes, they have an incumbent mayor. There's three main candidates. And no one would be surprised if these people finished first, second, or third. But one of these people won't get to be in a runoff. So tonight there's a vote. Who would you like to be the mayor? And if any candidate, including the incumbent mayor, Karen Bass, wins more than 50% of the vote tonight, they win the mayor's office outright. There's no fall election. If there's nobody that gets 50%, and it's tough to say whether that's likely or not, because Karen Bass, the incumbent mayor, is polled around 45-46%. Maybe that's a little low, and maybe she gets her 50%. She seems the only candidate likely to win outright tonight. And she'll highlight her work on, well, we're working on homeless people, and I did, like, the look of it is to me like, well, we're trying to get as many of them as possible. I don't know if that's a good policy. I'd say it's not. There's way more homeless people here in Toronto than before Olivia Chow became mayor. You see them. You know they exist. And you can blame other levels of government. Of course you're able to do that. But are you succeeding in getting people into housing? No, is the answer. So Bass has really got the backing of the mainstream Democratic establishment. Governor Gavin Newsom is a fan. He's still the governor. He's not going to run again, but he's still the governor for the rest of the calendar year. The labor unions like the incumbent mayor, Karen Bass. I'm trying to think who doesn't like her. Probably people who had their homes burned down in a fire in which there was no water in the reservoirs, and she happened to be on a glad-handing trip to the African country of Ghana and left while the Santa Ana winds were picking up in the massive fires in California back in the fall of 2025. So Karen Bass is basically the favorite. Now, what happens if nobody gets 50%? And Spencer Pratt, the reality TV personality, is hoping this happens. I think he wants no candidate to clear 50%, and then the top two vote-getters go to a head-to-head general election on November 3rd. But this is kind of make or break for Pratt, at least tonight. If he finishes third, he's out of there. And there is a L.A. City Council member named Nithya Raman, and she's, doesn't matter what council she represents, but she's a progressive left-leaning counselor, and she wants to invest in public transit, safe street infrastructure, all that stuff, make things affordable. That's the concept anyway. And Pratt's been very much talking about drug-addled zombies carrying machetes that might, you know, wreck your day at the public park. That seems to be mostly what he's talking about. Here's a report from a Politico correspondent set in L.A., Melanie Mason, as to what could potentially happen tonight.
1: Well, I think that we all are better off if we don't actually make predictions. So sure, it is possible. And I think that the big question is, you know, Spencer has been saying that there are these hidden Pratt voters, right? Democrats or not, no party preference voters who maybe wouldn't otherwise be gravitating towards a candidate like Spencer Pratt, but are so fed up with the state of the city that they are, you know, maybe they're not telling pollsters, maybe they're not even telling their friends, but that they are casting their ballots for Spencer Pratt. We won't know until election day if that's the case or not, but that's absolutely what he needs, because if you're just going by straight party registration in this city, Democrats have a huge advantage. I mean, this is a city that in 2020 voted for Bernie Sanders over Joe Biden in the Democratic presidential primary. This is a pretty liberal city.
20: It is a pretty liberal city. There's no doubt about that. But has Pratt impacted enough liberals? This is just straight up math tonight. Are there more people that are frustrated by what's happened in Los Angeles than not? So Polymarket's prediction market, again, that's tough with politics. It's just basically telling you which way people are putting their money. It's not really giving a prediction as to the percentage of how it would happen. It's just trying to entice you with odds that you think, oh, I would take a flyer on that. But 71% it is for it to be Bass and Pratt that win tonight. So it's the current incumbent mayor, Karen Bass, Pratt has a tremendous, tremendous issue with, especially given the fires and his house burned down and his parents' house burned down. And they lost a neighbor was either like asphyxiated by the flames or just plain burned to death across the street from him. It's terrible. And he's made the fires a huge, huge issue. But there's 71% saying Bass and Pratt advance into a runoff in the fall. Bass and Rahman is 25%. Rahman and Pratt is 4%. So Bass is a lock, according to Polymarket. Anyway, it's fascinating to see this runoff to elect the mayor. And of course, if Bass gets 50%, it's all over. And I don't know how likely that is, but she's been in that sort of zone. All right, lots to do. My reaction to Mark Carney's speech yesterday, first 6 o'clock. It's Dave Bradley with the news.
10: Global News. It is 11 degrees at 6:01. I'm Dave Bradley. Have you seen this video? The cyclist getting tackled by police. It's popping up on social media. We'll tell you exactly what has happened. Prime Minister Mark Carney says combating anti-Semitism in Canada starts with an admission that the country is failing Jewish Canadians. And just how many tickets are left for World Cup games to be played in Canada? You might be shocked, but first, let's get you moving. Check 640 Toronto, big trouble traffic.
11: A big trouble spot now in Vaughan on the northbound 400 at Rutherford. We've got a crash in two right lanes. The right to Rutherford is also affected with the left lane blocked there. Expect lots more delays, and with that, you can go north on Jane or Weston instead. It's bumper to bumper. 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That's the big trouble traffic spot right now. I'm Miles Marcus, 640 Toronto.
10: If you haven't seen this video on your social media feed, give it a minute. You will. It's being shared widely after being posted by David Shelnut, the biking lawyer. It's a helmet cam video taken by someone who's riding along the Martin Goodman Trail near Yonge and Queens Quay on May 30th, around 6:30 in the evening. Cops are standing at a stop sign. Then this.
21: Sir, no, hold on. I'm on him. Give me 1 second. I'm going to get up. I'm going to
10: You can hear him say, "What did I do wrong?" And the police officer responds with, "You ran a stop sign." So he was put in cuffs, eventually given 3 provincial highway traffic tickets. Police were reportedly there conducting a stop sign blitz because they'd had reports of cyclists just not stopping. Prime Minister Mark Carney says combating anti-Semitism in Canada starts with an admission that the country is failing Jewish Canadians. He was speaking in a synagogue in Toronto yesterday. He listed a number of tasks assigned to a new advisory council on rights, equality, and inclusion that was announced last February. Noah Shack is the CEO of the Center for Israel and Jewish Affairs and says the Prime Minister is cognizant of a widespread issue.
22: His address was directed at all Canadians because this is not just a problem impacting my community. It's fundamentally tearing our society apart and threatening all of our safety.
10: StatsCan reported in March a 169% increase in hate crimes between 2018 and 2024. Hate crimes involving anti-Semitism nearly tripled in 24 to 920 reported incidents. Meanwhile, Toronto police say five more people have been charged with promoting hatred towards members of the Jewish community after an incident at a demonstration in March. Police say protesters and counter-protesters attended a rally at Bathurst Street and Sheppard. In the afternoon of March 15th, they allege the accused were there with other pro-Palestinian protesters and either displayed or distributed anti-Semitic signs. Some of the suspect disguised at the time. Investigators say they did search several locations in Toronto and in Durham region and seized clothing and devices. All five accused between the ages of 19 and 48 facing multiple charges. In April and May, several other people were charged with similar offenses. And Canada beat Uzbekistan in Edmonton 2-0 last night in a two-month game for the lead-up to the World Cup. There's one more friendly happening against Ireland in Montreal before your real tournament starts next week. But did you know that none of the World Cup games in Canada have sold out? Still hundreds of tickets left for all matches, but you will have to pay dearly for them. In Toronto, Game 1 has about 350 tickets left, but they're selling for more than $3,000. The cheapest ticket, around $195 for a game in Toronto between Ghana and Panama. But there's only one of those for sale at that price. Canada's first game happens on June 12th. A look at your forecast from the Global News Weather Center. We bring in meteorologist Ross Hall.
0: Well, you'll need that light jacket early this morning with temperatures in the low to mid-teens, but temperatures rise quite nicely this afternoon to near 25 degrees in the sunshine, a northerly wind near 20 kilometers per hour. Nothing unbearable when it comes to Humidex values today. The UV index will be at 8 or very high. Clear skies as we move through the overnight down to 11 degrees. So another cool start Wednesday morning, but temperatures Wednesday afternoon will recover to 28 degrees with more sunshine, 29 degrees on Thursday in the sunshine with Humidex values approaching the low 30s.
10: And right now we're sitting at 11 degrees in downtown Toronto. 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I'm Dave Bradley. 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
20: It's our 6 o'clock hour. Thanks very much for getting up early with us. Hope you're doing great. 11 current temperature, 25 expected high temperature, and maybe 20. By 12 o'clock. That's right. 25 degrees later on today. 21, maybe by lunchtime. It'll be a gorgeous day in the city. 10 days away from the big Canada-Bosnia-Herzegovina match. We're 9 days away from the World Cup actually starting. You know, I think all these concerts and things around the World Cup. There's a kickoff concert featuring Bryan Adams in the city a week from tomorrow. Tickets went on sale just suddenly for that. That was very much dropped for all the things that have been sort of controversial about the ticket sales and is the FIFA Fan Fest going to be free? There's a free concert involving Bryan Adams in the city, and that's pretty amazing. Yes, a week from tomorrow. Pride is also on the way, and I want to get to a couple issues about Pride a little bit later on. It kind of kicked off yesterday, June 1st, talked about the context of it. And I think there's a legitimate reason, of course, to celebrate Pride and how far the lesbian and gay community has come, the LGBTQ plus community has come. And there's also, to be honest, a very disingenuous way that politicians frame this. And I'm worried most do. Some ignore it. But it's worth pointing out. And I'll float the trial balloon up later this half hour and you see if you agree with me or not. But I tuned in while driving back yesterday to some of Prime Minister Mark Carney making an address at the Holy Blossom Temple here in Toronto. And for what it's worth, you've heard on our show us talk about the rise of anti-Semitism in the city of Toronto and maybe in your community as well. Now, I'm being honest, where I live, I don't see it. I don't see it. And luckily, in where I am in Durham and in Ajax, there hasn't been big demonstrations. There haven't been graffiti. I do remember thinking right after the horrible days of October 7th, 2023 and beyond, you're like, I think things are going to be tense in schools. I think there's going to be problems potentially for Jewish kids that go to school in where my kids go to school, for example, or maybe where yours do, depending on where you live. But what you can't ignore is what's happened in major cities, what's happened in university campuses, and a vacuum, a void of leadership to a great extent. And it's been ages since, like, bullets have been shot into schools, and there's clearly messages of intimidation with graffiti and these bullets. And these, even yesterday, we played you a clip of a guy with three different Ayatollahs, including the well-known one from the late 1970s. I don't know how he would rank those three Ayatollahs in terms of peace, love, and togetherness, but we didn't get to ask. And he's just blasting through a bullhorn, talking about how terrible Jewish people are and how terrible the nation of Israel is. And he's outside a senior's home. So if you're asking me, hey, what happened to being able to speak freely and talk about the world and talk about politics? Yes, of course. And we should. And we need to. But not that and not there. And we've had so many not that and not theirs since October 7th, 2023. Those of you who support the cause of the Palestinians getting their own state someday, growing to be a society that decides to do things like not elect a terrorist group as your democratically elected government because they'll wreck what you hope might be your democracy and they'll never have elections again. Of course, I'm referring to Hamas, the terrorist group that won an election back when Gaza was in essence given to the Palestinians. And they're like, okay, Israel's going to leave, you do what you want. Beyond the politics of it all, and how could you avoid the politics if the prime minister of the country is coming to your temple or your community or your city? What I heard yesterday was a leader attempting to skirt past the true responsibilities of a leader. I didn't see anything, hear anything that will stop what I would consider, yes, it may not affect your everyday life. It may not be something I see if I just wandered around Ajax or you wandered around Mississauga, but you might. And I didn't see anything or hear anything that will stop what I consider a national disgrace. We've been very, very bad at having our leaders talk about it and offering strategies. And many accused Prime Minister Carney yesterday of offering up a speech, which sometimes when it's written out and it's on a teleprompter, he's decent at. But it's not a strategy and it's not practical. It's meant to be make you feel good, maybe. And it's full of platitudes, but it's not a strategy. And even the choice of venue, this address, many thought, belonged on the floor of the House of Commons. Why? Because we send a member from everywhere we live to represent us there. And they're duly elected, and then the parties have to face the music, and it's not a guest lecture to a potentially friendly audience or to members of the very community that's under attack. Carney said a lot yesterday. We'll give you some of that. Here's him discussing how we have, I would call it a social contract, I think his word's okay too, a covenant with each other to be able to do certain things, go certain places. Here's what the Prime Minister said.
4: The covenant runs in every direction. Anti-Semitism breaks it. Islamophobia breaks it. Burning churches breaks it. Transphobia breaks it. The targeting of any Canadian for their faith, their origin, their identity breaks it. Now, I want to be clear, particularly to the Jewish community. Naming those other assaults is not equivalence. The crisis of anti-Semitism in Canada today is specific, it's severe, and it demands a targeted response. And that is what our government is fully committed to.
20: Now, there were promises. I appreciate that he said that because, yes, there was some equivocating, but he's making the case the other assaults are not equivalent. Percentage-wise, we've seen nothing like the threats of violence and inferred intimidation to the Jewish community in Toronto proper and across the country, in major cities, on college campuses, you name it. It has been severe. It's been, if you'd gone back in time and said, hey, it's October 8th, Wake up. It's Sunday morning after October 7th. What do you expect in Canada? To me, not this. Not this lack of reaction for all of us, this lack of spine from so many who can't find their backbone and are only trying to either now or pretending to. I never expected it would go quite like this. If anything, you may know sort of, well, I don't know if it's my history, but some people have come at me before on the air because they think I'm really hard. I'm too hard on Israel. And the implication in among some, which is ludicrous, it's like any criticism of Hamas or terrorist groups is not a criticism of the Muslim faith, the Muslim friends I have. And the same way, criticism of Israel or Benjamin Netanyahu or any leader before in Israel is the furthest thing from being what anybody could ever label as anti-Zionist or anti-Semitic or anything. Good luck to you if your implication is that I have a dog in this fight and I favor that dog over the other dog. The best of luck, because I've felt it and heard it, and people have gone to bosses. I've heard it from both sides. But when I listened to Carney yesterday, I hear rhetoric. And I hear a leader who knows exactly what's happening, but just won't state it plainly. Carney says, well, we have identified the drivers of anti-Semitism. They're in our public institutions, our workplaces, our campuses, our professional bodies, and our online spaces. But who are they? He knows, but he isn't going to say. And that's just how Mark Carney rolls sometimes. This was more of his message to the Jewish communities of Canada.
4: It means preventing radicalization and addressing institutional biases. It means restoring Canada's promise by ensuring that each of us has the space and confidence to be their whole selves and to thrive. Canada promises a country in which Jewish Canadians can be visibly, fully, joyfully Jewish in public life, at school, at work, in the street, synagogue, in the academy, in the arts, in every place, because of all of Canada's. Is theirs.
20: Right. We're just naming things at this point now. We recognize that, right? It's a speech. It's something, again, the world just fell at his feet with some kind of speech in Davos at the World Economic Forum. But go up to anybody on the street today who's worried about the price of groceries, the price of gas, having a job, the threat of artificial intelligence, the fact that we can't, you know, we can't make things work at the municipal level in many, many, many cities, and ask them how the Davos speech is affecting their everyday life, because it ain't. And neither will yesterday's. Jesse Brown from Canada Land has been very vocal, very outspoken. He is Jewish, and he wrote this, and I think he's right. Showing that he knows exactly who is menacing Jews in Canada and where. Complimenting Carney for at least doing that. But here's what Brown wrote. But he's afraid to name them. It's not hard to do. They are Islamist radicals and extremist progressives. They identify themselves as anti-Zionists. We don't need a special counsel to figure that out next year. We need a maximalist application of existing laws from all levels of government right now to curb a growing, explicitly pro-violence hate movement. And he's right. We have a pro-violence hate movement. You see them, you know who they are, and you know who they aren't. The vast, vast majority of us, the vast, vast majority of us that just want to get up, want to wake up, want to have breakfast, want to get a coffee, want to go to work, want to go to school. They're not the ones out there with bullhorns threatening seniors in their seniors' homes. They're not the one, as I pointed out in the fall of 23, banging sticks on the Landwehr Cafe and screaming from the river to the sea, trying to threaten people, trying to scare people to move, to quit their job, to bow down. And because when you can't name the enemy, your response offers no answers. I found out listening to that speech, if I was a dumb dummy that didn't know anything about this yesterday, and I found out we have a crisis. Okay, it's good to hear the prime minister actually say that. But if you were that dumb dummy, you would have no understanding of the why and who. We've got to ask those basic questions. Who, what, why, where, when? I got told that in journalism school. I never forgot it. Try and ask as many of those questions as you can. And we just got a rehash of a bunch of legislative proposals, and there's going to be a group, a new committee led by MP Mark Miller. I know most people don't know who he is, but no, you're not giving me a lot of confidence if you're giving me the former immigration minister. It was clumsy. It wasn't active. There's no suggestion of what law enforcement should do. There's no suggestion of what you just can't do on campuses and in the street anymore. I guess we're waiting for that committee report. Prime Minister Carney lacked the political courage to not speak in safe platitudes and directly confront who's doing this, who's driving the crisis. So until then, you're a doctor managing the symptoms and you're not actually trying to go in and dig out whatever the cancer is. 618, got thoughts on this? 416-870-6400 via text. I'll take those texts, that's for sure. On the way back, Kim Wright joins us, founder and principal of Wright Strategies. Her thoughts on the Carney speech, but as well, Doug Ford confronting and taking on FIFA. I will admit I didn't expect it. I don't think it goes anywhere, but it's also, it's the wrong law, but the right application. I'll explain this next. Let's check your roads on a beautiful morning. 12 degrees current temperature, up to a high of 24 or 25 later on today, and 21 by lunchtime. Let's check your drive. 640 Toronto, big trouble traffic.
11: A big trouble spot on the northbound 400 at Rutherford. We've got a crash in two right lanes, and on the ramp to Rutherford, the left lane is blocked, so expect some delays here. You can instead go north on Jane or Weston. In Durham region, there's a crash on the westbound 407 approaching the 412 in the left lane. Avoid this one by going west on Highway 7. 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Those are the big trouble traffic spots right now. I'm Miles Marcus, 640 Toronto.
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20: All right, I didn't think I heard it right at first. Again, when you're in the car, you're not sure what you're hearing. You're catching the back of stories. I was driving all day yesterday, and I'm like, wait a minute. Did I just hear the Ontario government threaten FIFA regarding ticket prices and ticket sales for World Cup games? Let's take the Canada game aside. Germany, great team. They could win the World Cup every single time they put 11 men on the field. They're great. They play the Ivory Coast here in a great match Saturday, June 20th, 4 o'clock. So 2 weeks from this coming Saturday. The cheapest ticket to get in a bad seat is $1,230 on StubHub. So I'm like, what? I'm lost here. This is about FIFA's site. This is about the other secondary marketplaces. I mean, this was the putting fans first act. I haven't quite figured out where all this is going. Remember, the Ford government ignored this in the fall when both the NDP and the Liberals in Ontario were like, hey, do something about Blue Jays ticket prices. So eventually they did, but I'm not sure anybody loves the policy. In the UK, I think they got this right. They said you can't make more than double what you've paid for face value. You got a $200 ticket, you spent $200 on it, £200 on it, let's say, you can't put it on for more than $400. I think that encourages people to get season tickets because you're going to take a bath on some of the games and some of the events that you buy tickets for. So it's all terribly confusing. Nobody wants to take on FIFA. They're a rather corrupt organization and they're a rather huge organization. And I don't know that the Ontario government really wants this smoke, as it were. We'll see if indeed that's the case. Kim Wright's with Wright Strategies and up with us. Do you kind of understand this story when I hear Ford government contacting FIFA over ongoing noncompliance? I'm like, emails, they're going to have a bagel. Like, what's going to happen here? I don't know.
8: Oh, bring them up to the cottage to see the premier. I'm honestly not sure. I mean, look, the FIFA prices from the start were outrageously expensive. And I say this as somebody who has partaken in StubHub on more than one occasion. It was how I got a lot of my Blue Jays playoff run tickets. But I don't think this was a particularly well thought out piece of legislation and understanding the multiple jurisdictions here. But to start off, the FIFA tickets were just so darn expensive that you would almost be forgiven for wondering whether those were StubHub prices or face value seats from the start. FIFA was not were not designed to be, you know, an accessible day at the park. It's certainly not going to Christie Pitts to watch the Toronto Maple Leafs baseball game. So it's always was going to be a challenge, but this was never a well thought out law. And I'm still not entirely sure, other than populism, what the premier and the government were trying to get at with the way that they had written the legislation and without regulatory teeth on this.
20: It's so strange because, again, I disagree. I disagreed with the premise of the Liberals and the NDP bringing this up in the fall. But then we turned to the spring, Kim, and I thought Marit Stiles explained herself great in terms of why she wants us to ban dynamic pricing at grocery stores or when you're ordering food on Instacart or something on Shoppers Drug Mart. There's an algorithm that'll tell you, oh, this person will pay this much for this ice cream and this bag of chips, etc. So Stiles put that, and then the premier says, no, I'm not interested in that. We're all about the free market. And I'm like, but you've got the most draconian ticket resale policy literally on the planet now.
8: Yeah, and you hit it also on the head. There's a lot of people who, and parking FIFA, which is its own beast for a second, there are a lot of people who have bought season tickets, and they're like, yeah, I'll probably resell a couple of them here or there, give some to friends. And given the price increases we've seen out of MLSE for Argos games or Jays game, like all of it, you know, there were some people who were trying to super game the market, but also this is how they bought season's tickets and offset some of those costs. I'm not sure they've hit the nail on the head with this legislation. I think it has caused more challenges than they anticipated. Again, lack of enforcement, lack of understanding jurisdiction. Toronto is certainly Ontario is not an island even within Canada. And you know, I think many of this goes back to, you know, how much were being charged for tickets at events to start with, and then the resale market being rather absurd. And some of this is like, are we going back to the old school scalper programs, like, which seems a little dangerous and dodgy to many of us who go to concerts and sporting events. They haven't gotten this right. FIFA has exposed the fact that this has not been gotten right. And if the premier thinks he's going to get the head of FIFA to go up to the cottage, I think he's dreaming in technical.
20: I think you have it exactly right, because when we used to buy tickets in front of, you know, a venue, Scotiabank Arena or Massey Hall, there's that nervousness. Hey, you look at a buy, like you get kind of accosted by usually some burly looking dude. You want to see the tickets before you show them that you have cash. And as you said about StubHub, I've used it plenty too. Is there a little tension until you see that email come in that has your tickets and you can? Yes, there is a little bit of that, but you generally feel there's some oversight. It's a transaction on the street or in an alley for printed out tickets. Nah, I think that's what makes people more nervous, to me anyway.
8: And so much of this goes back to the use of bots sort of ticket firms that we're seeing that were just scooping up all of the tickets and putting them in almost immediately onto the resale market. That's what, you know, global regulators really need to get a handle on. Yes, the resale market, but that those bots that are just scooping up every available ticket to everything that's out there. That's really the bigger challenge with the tech economy and how it relates to ticketing.
20: How did you see the Carney stuff yesterday? He's at Toronto's Holy Blossom Temple. I think people appreciated him going. I think he's finally said some things that we've wanted many of our leaders to say, and to say also like have your opinion and your say and even a protest about a foreign conflict. But there's ways to do it and ways we've clearly allowed lines to be crossed here with drivers of anti-Semitism. But he really didn't offer many real answers and really didn't name who's doing this.
8: Yeah, creating a new council to tell you that there's a problem with anti-Semitism. Talk to any of our Jewish friends and neighbors who are just taking their kids to Jewish daycares and having to see police, and that is their normal course of action. And in a city like Toronto, where the odds become not zero of your synagogue getting shot up, your community center getting shot up, and having insults hurled even at small children, is an everyday occurrence. And so, yes, it's important that the Prime Minister went to Holy Blossom, talked about the shame of anti-Semitism, mm-hmm. and how an anti-Zionism is really becoming increasingly code for anti-Semitism.

0: better in the lead up to the election? Can you do better if you want four more years on this file too?
1: I think in general, I think every politician can do better about this. Talk beyond platitudes. How are we dealing with a rise in crime and in particular Jewish neighborhoods? Yeah. How is policing being managed? How are we just showing up for each other? And I think that is always a challenge for every elected official. Do I know that people take some of the things that Olivia Chow does, says it's never enough, it's not enough? Absolutely, we can always do better and always can do more. I think that is also true of every member of our society. And while I will always be an ally, I think that also includes me talking about this in a way with friends, colleagues, collaborators. Friends of mine asked me, you know, years ago, and certainly post October 7th, when they looked around at their friends, who would have hid them if this was Germany back in World War II? And the reality is, many of them don't feel like most of their friends would protect them in the face of rising anti-Semitism. And that is a shame and scourge on all of us, that our friends and our colleagues worry that we would be ones to turn them in. And we all need to truly reflect on that.
0: Got to leave it there. Great stuff, Kim. Thanks very much for this. Have a good rest of the day.
1: Thank you. And enjoy FIFA. There's a lot of really cool stuff happening.
0: I think so. Yeah, we're days away right now. Kim Wright, founder and principal of Wright Strategies, joining us. It is 6:32 into the newsroom. Dave Bradley with what's coming up for 7.
2: We've had a global news camera set up along the Martin Goodman Trail near Queens Quay and Little Norway Crescent since about 6 o'clock this morning. So far, we've seen zero cyclists stopping at a posted stop sign. You may have seen the video posted on social media showing an aggressive takedown by police as they were conducting a blitz there over the weekend. A cyclist went through the stop sign, then ignored police when they told him to stop. For that, a man in his 20s was knocked off his bike, put in handcuffs, eventually given 3 provincial tickets. It does have some asking, though, if the level of aggression was warranted. Some changes announced with regards to the Trump tariffs. U.S. President Donald Trump signed a proclamation yesterday amending tariffs on copper, aluminum, and iron imports, dropping them from 25% to 15% on things like heating, AC, and ventilation equipment, along with certain types of agricultural machinery. That change goes into effect on June 8th. And what a week weather-wise, if you like the sunshine. We'll start to see a few clouds mixed in with the sunshine, but we're looking at daytime highs, the mid to high 20s, right into the weekend. First chance of rain comes on Friday. Even then, it's just a slight chance.
0: Good stuff, Dave. We'll get more coming up 7 o'clock.
2: Sounds good.
0: 6:33. Yes, a cyclist, a series of cops, the law being broken, or was it? And who's breaking it? Both sides? We'll talk about this incident that's gotten a lot of viral attention next on Toronto Today.
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11: Sure, why not? Let's give you a chance to be a millionaire. I'm good with it. It's a seven-letter wordle for a $100 voucher for Lotto Max tickets that could turn into a much bigger windfall. We'll take the fifth correct answer via text 416-870-6400, 416-870-6400. Your hints, you're inactive. And you're sleeping temporarily. Third letter R, sixth letter N. What are you doing? What are you, actually? Inactive. Sleeping temporarily. Third letter R, sixth letter N. What is that wordle? Something from Jon Stewart on The Daily Show before top of the hour. We'll get there. I don't think anyone disputes the quote. It was an aggressive arrest. And Toronto police have been caught on tape. I just saw it for the first time yesterday afternoon. But it's up on Instagram, and you see basically it's not a speed trap, but a stop trap. Are you going to stop at a stoplight? And this happened on May 31st over the weekend, just before 6:30 p.m. Sure, it's busy. You're at their Queens Quay East and Little Norway Crescent. And it's to enforce cyclists to stop. And a eastbound headed cyclist did not do that. And then the concept seems to be that there was a response from police, and he ended up getting tackled. David Shelnut represents injured bikers, and I think speaks many times for the whole biking community. Calls out the bad bikers sometimes. Joins us now, the biking lawyer David Shelnut does on Toronto Today on 640 Toronto. Hi, David.
12: Morning, Greg.
11: So tell me what you saw when you first saw the video, and any other reflections in the multiple times you've seen it.
12: Yeah, you know, like, it really, really discouraging, kind of scary. We also do a lot of police cases, so we do a lot of excessive force. So this is something that we know. And I know that police are not authorized to tackle someone off their bike for a traffic infraction. You know, it's the same with a motor vehicle. You can't just use a pit maneuver, or else you have incidents like we saw on the 401 a little while back, and a whole family devastated.
11: Yeah, I mean, people, even with a speeding violation, if a car is pulled over, no one's ever pulled out of a car. I mean, this is the kind of stuff you see in the States, and you would only do it with just cause. There's a weapon. Somebody's being held against their will. We're looking for a fugitive. Now, is there any doubt in your mind this biker broke a law or two by blazing through the stop sign? That's not the issue, is it?
12: No, and I think we can all agree you got to be safe on the roadway, whether you're a pedestrian, cyclist, or motor vehicle. Obey the rules of the road. But I think we can also all agree that you shouldn't be tackled off your bike for a traffic ticket. And you said something there. There is a test for using force, and it's set out by the Supreme Court. Is it reasonable? Is it necessary? And proportionate? Certainly not proportionate in this case. And the TPS's own statement tells you everything you need to know. The cyclist didn't stop, and he swore at the boys. And so they took him down. And unfortunately, that's just not how things work in our society. And I think we should all be gravely concerned whether you love cyclists or you hate them, you know, as the people in my comments, you know.
11: So the police are, as you know, they're well aware of the video that got posted, and they basically posted an ex post up that it reads to me like an explanation and a defense of the actions. Is that safe to say?
12: They replied to my Twitter post of this video, which I've never seen from a police.
11: Oh, they know who you are.
12: From the police service, by the way, but I guess one is embroiled in controversy as these guys are trying to get their message out however they can. You know, I really think that what they didn't say is what people should see as important. The cyclist wasn't posing a risk to officers. The cyclist wasn't posing a risk to pedestrians or the public. They didn't say that, and you know they would have if it was the case. And so right there, they've kind of shown their hand. And my hope is that the chief and the mayor take a look at this, because this is going to embolden what I think is going to be some vigilantism on our roadways. And as someone who deals with serious injuries on bikes and road rage incidents, boy, oh boy, am I concerned this is a bad precedent.
11: How would that manifest itself, the vigilantism?
12: Greg, you're not going to believe me, but I got to witness. 3 weeks ago, I did an Idaho stop safely away from a pedestrian.
11: Tell me what that is, first of all. I'm an amateur cyclist of the best of days.
12: Sure. It's a safe yield. You approach an intersection, okay, and it's safer statistically for cyclists to slow down, yield to pedestrians, and then proceed without coming to a full stop. So I did that, and a crossing guard ran across the street and threw his shoulder into me as I was biking through the intersection to try and get me to stop. Thankfully, I didn't fall over and crack my shoulder. But I've reported this to City of Toronto, all that. But this is what I'm worried about, is that this kind of behavior by those who are setting a precedent for law and order in Toronto is going to bleed out into the public, and you're going to see vigilante crossing guards. You're going to see people mad at cyclists on a good day, screaming and turning their vehicles into people on bikes. Really, really, really a chance for TPS to have, cooled the tensions in the city ahead of a very busy summer. World Cup's coming. Instead, they just throw gas on the fire.
11: So I got to, like, you've got a crossing guard, my crossing guard at my kid's elementary school is the nicest elderly lady imaginable. You've got an ex-MMA fighter as a crossing guard.
12: Kind of lowered his shoulder into me.
11: What happened? How do you respond to that? That would make me infuriated, obviously. And then I'm like, am I taking this up or am I ratcheting this down? You must have asked yourself that.
12: Well, as you know, I've been assaulted very seriously and almost lost my life. So I really cooled down, pulled over, and asked him for his information, which he wouldn't provide to me, but I got, and then I reported it to city authorities.
11: You mentioned the mayor. Yeah. Like, what's an observation of how involved she should get at a moment like this? You know that there's been times that we're critical of, listen, a mayor sometimes is too protective of the police. I know that was your criticism of Mayor Tory. And sometimes I'm like, well, Mayor Chow often says, well, I can't direct the police. I'm like, but you can have an opinion on circumstances that happen in the city. I know she can't weigh in on this particular case, though, can she?
12: No, but the mayor has a lot of clout and a lot of people listen to her, right? Same as they did to John Tory. I get that they're scared of TPS and the TPA. Like, these guys will run ads against you in the next election. I get that. But I think it's a chance for the TPS and the mayor to work together to sort of say, hey, this was probably a mistake. Let's all stop at stop signs, but not use force against people who don't,
11: David Shellen's our guest, the biking lawyer. Is the person that ran the stop sign and was tackled injured?
12: I'm not sure, as we have not been retained yet.
11: Are you negotiating with that person?
12: I can't say more. My hope is that they're in good shape.
11: You won't say more. You can say more, but you won't say more. I took the LSAT. I did that. I'm more experienced with the LSAT than I am biking through major intersections in the city of Toronto. I just stay in Ajax. That's where I think I'm safest.
12: Good decision not to pursue it.
11: I think so. No, listen, you're not telling me anything that nobody who knows me doesn't know. We'll follow up on this in the days to come. I appreciate the context on this one, David.
12: Have a good morning, Greg.
11: There's Dave Shellnut. Yeah, listen, the video's not great. It's not great. And yes, of course, people would say, well, he's on a bike. He's blazing through there. How do we give him a ticket? I'm like, I don't know, but you don't put out a spike belt if someone, like, you would call ahead and go, someone just ran a ride check or someone just ran a potential speed check. Remember, without these cameras, you want circumstances that involve the lack of police, rather speed cameras anymore for cars. We're seeing it all the time, everywhere. I could give you an example every day where I'm seeing somebody speeding that shouldn't be. And by the way, we're all going to glare at somebody. I backed out of my own driveway, Sunday morning, headed somewhere early, I think just to the gym, and I'm not paying attention. And a guy's out gardening and he kind of on my own street. I don't even know the guy's name. You don't know everybody on your street. And he kind of glared at me. And I'm like, yeah, you're right. You're right. I've got this up close to 38 kilometers an hour. And it's probably a 30 down my street. And I'm about to turn onto a 40. I'm a little premature, if you will, with the speed. So we all do things wrong. And the cyclist did something wrong. But the tackling is, yeah, I understand it. Is it excessive uses of force for a traffic stop? Or is it proportional? The video looks excessive. Who's kidding who? And it doesn't mean people should lose jobs or reputations. And we're going to compare this to numerous other things that Toronto cops have been involved in the last couple of months. No, not a big thing, but it's something, not nothing, from seeing the video. So I don't know what happens next. 6:46 on the way back. We'll set up the 7 o'clock hour for sure. But as well, do we get a short term bump hosting the World Cup? Well, many think so. And actually, this could end the recession we're now in with a huge GDP bump. Some say yes, some say no. What do both sides say about where we're going with the economy? And does the World Cup give us a brief break and some good times, almost exclusively based on tourism? All to come on Toronto Today. Let's check your drive right now. 12 current temperature. Amazing day ahead. 25 and sunny skies for the afternoon. Here's 640 Toronto Big Trouble Traffic.
3: A big trouble spot off the highways is some fallen hydro wires at Finch east of Weston. You want to be careful here, especially with the eastbound delays along Finch. 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That's the big trouble traffic spot right now. I'm Miles Marcus, 640 Toronto.
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11: So tough to get a feel for how the World Cup's going to be. I'm still trying to picture it. We had a huge event with the World Series last year, but that kind of comes up out of nowhere, right? You win game seven, and next thing you know, okay, it's the eyes of the entire baseball world are on your city, or you get some huge concerts, and those kind of sneak up on you also. I'm not feeling this one is sneaking up on us, and a lot of people are looking at the numbers, and they've discussed the economic benefits. And why is that? Because unlike the World Series, and unlike if Taylor Swift comes to your city or Oasis comes to your city, there's no tax dollars really involved in that. It's all profit, and most of it going to the federal government and the provincial government with our tax system is. But we're all trying to get a feel for this and the economic impact, I think, of the two cities and maybe on Canada as a whole. So reasonable questions. Senior economist and director at BMO Capital Markets, Sal Guadieri, is joining us. It's great to have you on, and thanks for the time.
1: Good morning, Greg.
11: Yeah, so what do you think of this? There's obviously been a ton of public money. The politicians who've made these particular deals are swearing that there's a huge, huge impact, and the money comes back over time. What's your observation of how much public money's been put in, what the final bill looks like, and does the World Cup actually benefit cities like Toronto and Vancouver?
1: Yeah, well, we do have an estimate of the public costs of hosting the World Cup in Vancouver and Toronto, and that comes from the Office of the Parliamentary Budget Office, and they estimate that the cost could run just over $1 billion. A lot of that is for security, for example. Mm-hmm. But that said, there will be a lot of benefits as well. Now, for an economy the size of Canada's, $3 trillion, the net impact on GDP is pretty modest on a national basis. I mean, we're talking up to about $6 billion impact on GDP. So that's about a tenth of a percentage point impact on national GDP growth. So it's pretty small. And of course, it's just applies to that 6-week period that the games are played. So it's small, but the impact, again, will be spread across largely the two regions, Vancouver and Toronto. A little more in Vancouver because they have one extra game there, and their stadium size is a little larger than here in Toronto. So yeah, those are the two regions that will benefit. But again, that's a pretty significant amount of money, up to $6 billion spread across largely those two cities. So there are benefits in longer term. I think the hope is that the event will draw international tourists for years, decades to come, just because they showcase the two cities.
11: Sure.
1: So that's kind of a long-term benefit. But yeah, overall, the economic impact, it's small, it's short-lived. But you know, for the private sector, restaurants, hotels, personal transportation, taxis, Ubers, they will benefit from that increase in domestic spending, just the people who live in Canada who will go out to restaurants and bars, because we have an estimate from the last World Cup, 2022, suggested that restaurants and bars across the country saw a 10% rise in spending. Now, we know that these games, there's more. There's 104 games. That's 60% more than the last World Cup. So that amount of spending at restaurants and bars will go up. And then you have the influx of international tourists who will be coming to Toronto, Vancouver, who will also spend as well.
11: Yeah, and I think it's so interesting you bring that up, because these games will be oftentimes in where primetime television is, and in Qatar. Remember that the games were in Qatar because it's so hot there. The tournament was in November and early December. Not exactly great weather to kind of sit on a patio, wander around, hop from pub to pub. We'll have that and then some, with all these games being on all afternoon, all evening long. Some of those games in Qatar, you had to wake up at 7 in the morning to see your team kick off, and the bars and restaurants aren't quite as busy in those hours.
1: That's an excellent point. Yes, these games will largely be shown, well, through the day or early evening. So they will attract more attention. Again, you're looking at those two channels there. It's the smaller channel is the resident spending at restaurants and bars. The bigger channel is the tourism, the international tourists that come to Canada to watch these games. And you're talking, just for Toronto, for example, you're talking about 250,000 people, or a little over, if the Toronto Stadium is sold out for its 6 games. Mm-hmm. So that's a lot of people attending the event. And as I mentioned, we could see spending increase up to about 25% overall during that 6-week period of the World Cup. So it's a pretty significant influx of dollars to those two regions, Vancouver and Toronto, that will support many businesses in the region.
11: It sounds like to me you're hinting it's a good short-term bump. Of course it is in real time. It's not as much of a long-term bump, and it's really hard to measure probably those long-term implications. Somebody could be like, oh, we came here for the World Cup, saw a game, and then came back 2 years later, but we're not who, like, we're not exactly stopping people at the airport in 2028 and asking, why are you here? Like, it's not, it, those are tougher things to measure than the bump we're going to see. Vancouver Olympics were like that, too. I'm sure people saw the Olympics on TV and may not have come to Vancouver until a year later, but we wouldn't know if that's why they were coming or not.
1: Well, that's exactly right. I mean, you do get a bump up in growth. And again, it's concentrated in the two cities hosting the games. It's not an economic event for the national economy. It's not going to move the needle all that much. But again, if it does bring in tourists over years, over decades to Canada, that would be good. Now, it's a little different this time because the games are shared by three countries and 16 cities. So, you know, that national exposure kind of gets diluted a little bit compared to, say, if the Olympics are held in one country and one area of that country. But nonetheless, this will be a time to showcase Vancouver and Toronto to the rest of the world.
11: Because that's the big theories that I saw yesterday was we'll see a very measurable bump in GDP for Canada. And as you know, Friday, our GDP went down and naturally people say recession. It's two straight quarters of limited growth. So the bump for the next quarter might be there just because of the World Cup. Is that possible?
1: Well, if we get up to about $6 billion of extra GDP towards the end of the second quarter, start of the third quarter, that's that will bump up growth about a tenth of a percentage point on an annualized basis. So it's almost insignificant. It's not going to make the difference between, you know, recession, no recession in Canada. Now, thankfully, yes, it does look like we're in a so-called technical recession. We've had two quarters of economic contraction, but we don't believe we're in an official recession because we're just now seeing the dispersion of the weakness spread across sectors, industries, or even regions in Canada. Alberta's doing quite well because of the oil boom there. Ontario's struggling, of course, because of the tariffs. But and we're not seeing the depth. The declines in GDP in the past couple of quarters have been pretty modest compared to regular recession. So we don't think we're there yet to claim this as a real recession, and we don't expect one. We do believe the economy will rebound a little bit in the second quarter. We already have the April flash number from Stat Canada. It showed a nice increase in GDP. Okay. Again, the World Cup's not going to move the needle all that much on growth, but it's a slight positive.
11: Sal, appreciate your context on this. It was great having you on.
1: You're welcome. Take care.
11: There's Sal Guadieri, Senior Economist, Director at BMO Capital Markets. I think it's more the tourism than it is anything else. I can't remember who it was. Someone made the point. Do you remember where the Super Bowl was last year? Well, if you're really into the NFL, you might, but you generally don't. You just watch things at neutral sites. And we played you the Killers Champions League Open. It was amazing, and it was a good game. Is anyone going to be like, well, the stadium looked great. I think I'll book a trip to Budapest, Hungary, because I like the Killers set. I doubt it. And next year, it'll be somewhere else besides Budapest. So I don't know if that necessarily works for Toronto like we think it will. One of the stories as well, the Toronto Sun wrote about this, and I'm sure I'll be able to get this a little bit later, is the concept of the city cracking down. The city manager, Paul Johnston, basically warned very heavy-handedly council, staff, bureaucrats, don't take anything free for the World Cup, like not a ticket, can't show up in a corporate box. And I'm going to be honest here. I think that's a huge aggressive overcorrection. I don't think that that's true. I think you're the host. I think Olivia Chow, you might be surprised I'm saying this, she should be at a couple of those games. She should be front and center at a couple of those games representing the city of Toronto. I disagree with this completely. Now, you can't flood the zone. There was complaints the police chief, Myron Demkew, the fire chief, Jim Jessup, were in a suite at a World Series game between the Blue Jays and Dodgers. And I'm like, yeah, are they working or are they not working? But you're the mayor. Like, if the state of Arizona host the Super Bowl in Glendale, what you're telling, hey, I'm the governor of Arizona, don't go, I can't go, I need, no, of course you should go, and you shouldn't have to pay a ticket to go either. Like, I don't think Olivia Chow should pull out her personal credit card to go to Germany and the Ivory Coast game. It's a city-sanctioned international event. It's absurd for Paul Johnston to tell the mayor, don't go. There's a huge difference. She's on official executive duty. Trust me, I'm going to tan her if she doesn't go to any of these games. You're supposed to be at these games. It's kind of a civic obligation. And I don't know why we'd be embarrassed about this. You can have your opinions about the mayor. She should be in the room. You're selling our city. What's the point of you getting on a plane and going to Los Angeles and selling the city of Toronto and the film industry to Los Angeles? You're not allowed to go to a World Cup game because the city manager says so? That's stupid. There's no way. Of course she has to be at these games. I'd like to hear a response to this from her and somebody on council. Go. I get it. Now, you don't want a bunch, 26 councilors all shouldn't be there on freebies, but she should go. 7 o'clock, Dave Bradley and I in a second going through the big stories of the morning. 12 current temperature. People already disagree. No, she shouldn't. Yes, she should. I'm telling you, she should. It's a responsible thing to do. You're the mayor of the city. It's kind of a big thing to do. Go and sell us to people that are there. Ugh. 12 now, 24 later. Let's check your roads. 640 Toronto, big trouble traffic.
2: A big trouble spot off the highway. Some fallen hydro wires being attended to at Finch east of Weston. In the meantime, watch out for the delays eastbound on Finch. You'll want to take alternate. Try Steeles or even Shepherd to bypass this one. 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That's the big trouble traffic spot right now. I'm Miles Marcus, 640 Toronto.
4: It is another spectacular day on the way today, and that's going to be the case for much of the week, too. Just a few clouds mixed in with the sunshine today and a high up to 25 degrees. It'll be a nice evening to crack open the windows tonight as well. We'll see clear sky and a low down to 11. Tomorrow starts to warm up even more, though, with a high up to 27 and mostly sunshine. We'll continue that upwards trend through Thursday, even warmer, more sunshine, high up to 29. We'll start to feel some of that humidity build as well. And then Friday is the first sniff of possible showers, sun and clouds, just a slight chance of showers, a high of 27. Same thing goes for Saturday and Sunday. Sun and clouds, a chance of showers, highs both days of 25 degrees.
11: Like, I promise you, you're not going to hear me say, Dave, as long as you're sitting across from me, you're not going to hear me say, boy, can we get some rain, please? The lawn is dry.
4: It's true.
11: I'm upset. Oh, now the lawn is brown. I don't like it. How now, brown lawn? You're not going to hear any of that from me. Nothing. Not after April and May.
4: Oh, man. It was such a wet spring. And the ground is still pretty saturated. I mean, not so much as it was before. But, just now am I starting to see neighbors pop outside in the evening with the hose and getting some water on their lawns, getting some water on their flowers that have started to go in. So, yeah, It'll
11: rain when it rains.
4: It will rain, and it potentially will come by, looks like, late Friday.
11: And remember, all the big outdoor gatherings this year, we're in wedding season, as we said, proms and grads. Those events are inside. Sometimes they are. You just don't, you don't get soaked on the way into a big, big thing. The other thing is, everybody's got a neighbor that runs they have a sprinkler system, and I was pouring rain, like buckets, one of the mornings last week. And this guy's sprinkler is on full blast because he's just got it on a timer.
4: Yeah, you're right.
11: Like, he doesn't check the forecast. This goes back to that great debate about outdoor cushions in or outdoor cushions stay out. And I always say it's not going to rain. And the argument in the house is always, okay, yeah, it may not rain. There's two factors here. One, the morning dew. Everything gets wet, whether it rains or not. And then what if raccoons would like to use the patio furniture overnight? And I'm like, yes, they could have a tea party or wander they're around allowed. The pool. I don't think they're jumping in and out of the swimming pool. But yeah, they're allowed. Exactly. Cover up the furniture. Cover up the cushions.
4: I was leaving for work one morning and I saw a cat sitting on our front porch on the cushioned couch. We have a little love seat thing sitting out there with the cushions on it. And the cat was curled up and nicely sleeping. And I said, as long as you don't pee on it, you can stay.
11: And it was a talking cat, and it responded
4: course,
11: to you
4: yeah, because it
11: understood
4: was 3
11: English.
4: In the morning.
11: You were hallucinating.
4: I was like, what's going on here? Yeah. But yeah, no, it was a nice cat. So I let it stay. It didn't pee. We had that agreement, and all was good. Yeah.
11: And you didn't pee?
4: No, exactly.
11: Yeah, we're gentlemen. We do that inside.
4: Yeah,
11: we would never consider going out. Maybe on a golf course. That's it.
4: The cat probably turned to my garden and went, well, this is the place we do that. Yeah.
11: Well,
4: good time. Lots of talk from both sides of the coin on this video that has gone viral on social media. You may have seen it already. Shows a cyclist getting knocked off a bike after they allegedly ran a stop sign over the weekend. They were riding along the Martin Goodman Trail.
5: Turn around, hold on. I'm on him. Give me 1 second, I'm going to get up. Okay, stop it.
7: What did I do wrong?
4: You can hear at the end, what did I do wrong? And then police respond with, you ran a stop sign. Thing is, police were actually conducting a blitz in the intersection of Queens Quay and Little Norway Crescent on Saturday evening because they'd had so many complaints about cyclists just ignoring stop signs. Cops say, this guy just did that and then ignored the calls to stop. So that's why they jumped in. David Shelnut is known as the biking lawyer. He was the one who posted the video and was speaking on Toronto Today just moments ago. He started by saying everyone should be complying with the rules of the road, but
12: you shouldn't be tackled off your bike for a traffic ticket. And you said something there. There is a test for using force, and it's set out by the Supreme Court. Is it reasonable? Is it necessary and proportionate? Certainly not proportionate in this case. And the TPS's own statement tells you everything you need to know. The cyclist didn't stop, and he swore at the boys. And so they took him down. And unfortunately, that's just not how things work in our society.
4: Now, it is worth saying that Global News has had a camera in that neighborhood all morning since about 6 o'clock, and we've seen zero cyclists stop at the stop sign so far. Neighbors like this guy we talked to admit it is a problem.
8: I think they probably should be more careful because, you know, once in a while you see them just sort of plowing through when they're, you know, kids trying to walk across.
4: Now, a cyclist who was tackled was handcuffed and then given 3 traffic tickets.
11: Yeah. I mean, what you don't see is the tackle, but you do see 3 officers have him pinned down. You know, there's a knee in the back. It's a little, there's one. He is sort of, again, flailing a little bit after he's on the other side of the road by the time you see the camera on him. And then 2 other officers are helping pin the guy down. Again, we would never drag a person out of a car for running a stop sign. You wouldn't think. Now, if that person tries to flee in their car, yeah, like now you've really elevated things into like a legit police chase, or the cop gets your license. This is also the problem with unlicensed bikes. Who's kidding who? Like, I'm not defending the look of the video, but you see my license, I go through a stop sign, it's really easy for the cops. You're going to take a photo of that license, you're going to jot that license down, and next thing you know, you're probably home, you're probably in my driveway before I am.
4: Yeah, it's true.
11: You probably are.
4: Or you get a ticket in the mail because it's a red light camera. What's interesting, too, and needs to be said about the video that was posted, is it was a helmet cam video, so one cyclist was riding along, and it wasn't the cyclist who was involved in sort of documenting what was happening, but they, too, went through that stop sign, and they were about to get stopped.
11: Yeah, there was the one cop kind of jumped right in the way of the bike with the helmet cam, and then the helmet goes over to the left side, and there's a guy on the ground.
4: Exactly.
11: And 3 cops are on top of him. So, look, I would assume if you're a police officer, you're showing up at a moment like that going, here's what we don't want, and here's what we don't want. Here, everybody's got a camera now, so here's where our lines of demarcation are. We want to send a message, and we do want to arrest for doing something illegally, or at least give a ticket out for a stop sign. What we don't want to do is be tackling people. Yeah. I would again, that's me thinking that would be the directive from whoever the lead officer is to go, let's try and limit the physical altercations, and let's limit a 3-on-1 scenario that could be videotaped and have a bunch of fools on the radio talking about it, right?
4: But what do you do to stop the practice from happening?
11: Know.
4: And that's the problem is the residents in that neighborhood are concerned whether or not these cyclists are just using it as a commuter route, because it is a very residential road. It's a sleepy street. There's not a lot of traffic. Some pedestrians crossing back and forth. But as you heard that one man say, there's a school just down the street, and he says kids use that crossing area a lot of the time, and the cyclists, you know, continue to ignore the stop sign, and the pedestrians have to stop and keep an eye out for the cyclists that are coming speeding through. So how do you get the message across that cyclists have to follow the rules of the road as well?
11: Brute force.
4: Seems like that's it.
11: Start Chuck Norris, the late Chuck Norris.
4: Yeah, really.
11: That's not actually a movie name. Don't go looking for it on VHS or Beta. But if you are in that neighborhood, listen, it's a great debate as to whether how often people just, see something and they ignore it, or they play dumb and they're unaware. We have a pedestrian bridge near where we live, and people are supposed to dismount their bikes, Dave, and I know you're going to be shocked. They never do. They never do. And these would be 30-year-olds. Sometimes these are lovely, lovely 75-year-old couples, and they don't get off their bike. And they should.
4: Yeah.
11: And they should be aware of this. But I don't want a Durham police officer tackling them on when they get off the... Surprise! You're done the pedestrian bridge. Now I'm going to sack you like I'm Michael Strahan 20 years ago for the New York Giants. I'm not doing that.
4: You're going to have broken hips left, right, and center.
11: I think so.
4: Interesting to hear from David Shelnut. Now, he is the biking lawyer, and he's often an advocate for the cycling community. So he's obviously going to wave the red flag and say this is a problem and it's setting a bad precedent. But again, the other side of the coin is the neighborhood saying, you got to tell your people to stop. So we'll see what happens moving forward. In the end, no criminal charges against the guy who ran the stop sign. He gets roughed up and, you know, who knows what's going to happen next. There was some David Shelnut said he hasn't been retained yet by the cyclist, but we could see there could be another chapter in the story.
11: Did you know before we spoke to him what an Idaho stop was?
4: No
11: idea. It's basically cyclist street stop signs as yield signs. I mean, I've done that. Red lights are stop signs, meaning you stop on the red, you look both ways, you can cross. Now, I think if we saw that in the city, we'd be like, wait a minute, man, you can't do that. That's a red light, and you just went through it, whether you stopped and treated it as a stop sign or not. But the fact that I think we've all seen stop signs, nobody coming, totally barren area, and we it's a yield. You don't dismount your bike and sit there and stop. You're looking at me like I'm a law-breaking cyclist, and I'm not.
4: You're a horrible human being.
11: I'm a
4: right
11: poor
4: now.
11: Cyclist at best. I would fail those bike rodeos that we used to have in elementary school. I don't even think they do those anymore because they make kids feel bad. And people can figure that out. They're like, you know what? You're half decent at sports, but you can't ride a bike. And I'm like, I know. I've never understood it. My dad just like he was more interested in having me try and throw a curveball or something. I have no idea.
4: Yeah.
11: I'm not a good cyclist.
4: I had no idea when he mentioned that. I was like, what on earth? And I'm glad you asked because I had no idea
11: the
4: what
11: the Idaho
4: was.
11: Stop.
4: Yeah, which isn't stopping. I mean, that's ultimately what it is. You have to stop. If a vehicle
11: it's
4: has
11: such
4: to
11: a
4: stop,
11: pain in
4: doesn't
11: the ass.
4: A cyclist have to stop?
11: Yeah, but the dismount and
4: sure.
11: Your feet are in those little, like I don't have the click-in shoes, but I have the netting essence. Like I can't ride a bike anymore without at least the netting. Like my sons have bikes that are very much like they have hand brakes, but also just pedals. I don't know what your kids' bikes are like, but I want my feet netted in there. But I don't like clicking in the heels.
4: Yeah.
11: Even when I did those long bike rides for charity, everyone else has the click shoes. Don't like them.
4: Yeah, no.
11: I don't like the feel of them. I don't like the feeling like I can't get out of them.
4: Yes,
11: if I don't
4: exactly.
11: Want to.
4: I want to be free.
11: You've trapped me. Whether I want to do an Idaho stop or not, you have trapped me. Anyway.
4: It's why I only ride in the bush. I ride a mountain bike, so
11: we've seen the video.
4: Stay off the roads, yeah, for sure. Prime Minister Mark Carney was at a synagogue in Toronto last night, and he was talking about the surge in anti-Jewish hate. And he says the new National Unity Council will assess what is driving anti-Semitism in Canada and improve research and data.
0: Across our country, anti-Semitism has surged to levels not seen in the post-war period. Last year, over two-thirds of all religion-motivated hate crimes were directed at Jewish Canadians, who make up only 1% of the population.
4: That announcement, of course, comes less than a month after Toronto police say three visibly Jewish community members were shot at with a pellet or BB gun. And, of course, just yesterday, too, police announcing the arrests of five people in a demonstration that happened in March and charging them with crimes associated with anti-Semitism.
11: I mean, the police have noted, I think people are some people are pleased to see the arrest. Just noting how that's like 3 months old footage. So like it took that long to go through the footage and determine that there's intimidation and there's hateful speech. Like you're taking a long time. And I understand that seemed to be the concept from the beginning of these protests, Dave, is if you show up and you start, you know, shoving people, similar to what we're talking about, shoving people against barricades and handcuffing people and taking them to the ground. the who aren't being physically violent, you've got the powder keg sort of gets set to spark something that's worse. But I also understand the people saying, wait a minute, we're counting on you to go watch a videotape like it's the Zapruder film with JFK getting shot, and you're going to come back 3 months later with arrest. Well, in this case anyway, they just did that.
4: Yeah, it's true. And it is difficult because in a lot of cases, the people are wearing either a mask or some sort of disguise, sure, sunglasses. So you have to identify the person, get it right before you come to them with charges. So there's plans afoot, at least from the federal government, or at least an announcement from Prime Minister Mark Carney, to try and get to the root of the increase in anti-Jewish hate in Canada. So we'll see where this goes next. But this is notable, and I didn't want to touch on it before we go, but Bruno Mars has just sent a Toronto record, not for the most sound complaints for an outdoor concert. He broke the record for the most tickets sold during a single tour stop in Toronto's history. That is according to Rogers Stadium. So that's the temporary outdoor stadium built at Downsview Park. Stadium officials posted on social media saying, after five unforgettable nights with Bruno Mars, he now holds the record for most tickets sold for a single tour stop. So the stadium's maximum capacity is 50,000 people. Mars sold out five shows, May 23rd to Sunday. That would have brought in an estimated 250,000 fans. By comparison, everybody is thinking this.
11: Yeah.
4: Taylor Swift was in town. That was huge. The Rogers Centre only had about capacity for 240,000 fans. That's because of all the setup of the stage for the Eras Tour and the number of people who could get into that physical building. So by about 10,000 people, Bruno Mars holds a new record.
11: Yeah, you're kind of going 5 times 50 versus 6 times 40, and it's him instead of her.
4: Yeah.
11: So, I'm
4: surprised, though, because I thought Taylor Swift was the be-all, end-all, and so now Bruno Mars comes in.
11: And the Jays have so reconfigured their venue. Remember, it was such a big deal because they could just get over 50,000 in those early Skydome days, and they have now, I think, a sellout is closer to 42 or 40. That's more like 44,000. They're averaging over 40 for the year.
4: Yeah.
11: And they've clearly had games that haven't been sold out, which tells you they've sold out entire runs of weekend series. I think they're fourth in overall attendance across Major League Baseball. But yeah, like if you're taking away a lot of seats, and there are no seats on the field, if you will, at Rogers Stadium. It's just all standing room. So you can fit everybody in there much, much easier.
4: Yeah, exactly. You can pack them in like sardines.
11: That's what they do.
4: For Bruno Mars, and everybody seemed to enjoy it. I saw a bunch of posts on social media saying, it was a great show.
11: Yeah. After that first postponed one in the monsoon, things settled down. Dave, we'll get more coming up 7:30.
4: Sounds good.
11: All right, on the way back, Lisa Raitt's early with us today, former deputy leader of the official opposition. There was a late night, if you will, an evening announcement and a proclamation from the U.S. president about amending some tariffs. Does that factor into trade negotiations? We'll get there with Lisa coming up next. Let's check your drive right now, and we do that with 640 Toronto. Big trouble traffic.
3: A big trouble spot in Whitby, westbound 401 past Brock Street. We have a crash in the left lane and a slow drive toward the 412, so consider going west on Dundas or Victoria. And Toronto bound QEW, the upside of the Burlington Skyway, we're looking at a stalled vehicle where two right lanes are blocked. Very heavy here. You can use the eastbound 403. Fewer delays in this stretch. True Green, stop doing it yourself. 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Those are the big trouble traffic spots right now. I'm Miles Marcus, 640 Toronto.
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11: Okay, I feel like I may have taken the crazy pills. I was in the car all day yesterday, into Toronto from Ajax, all the way to London to see my parents, all the way back past Toronto. I did do the 407 yesterday. It's like, would you like to go out for a nice dinner, or would you like to ride on the 407 for 41 minutes? It's all about choices in life. That'll scrub the takeout budget for the rest of the week. But the crazy pills I reference is, I'm sorry, like, I see this story, no freebies for city staff, and that's the warning from the city manager, Paul Johnson. Two things on that. One, easy for you to say, Mr. I make $523,925. That's the city manager's salary. It's way more than double the mayor's salary. It's close to triple. By the way, that position in 2022 paid $325,543. Now it's $523. You want to know what? Like, we don't have a budget problem. We have a spending problem at City Hall. The guy's had a 297% raise in 3 years. I don't know anybody who's getting that unless you're playing a professional sport in one of the big leagues, no less. So all I said was, yeah, like, you're the mayor of the city. You should be at these events with global dignitaries and FIFA executives and all these international investors who are paying to go. It's the literal job of the mayor to be the host. So Chow should be at a couple of these games front and center. And if the idea is, no, I can't go for free, I'm sorry. It's your job to actually be there. We can't just... People got upset during COVID only because, like, Gavin Newsom's at the Super Bowl. Yeah, people are upset he's there because he's told everyone else to stay home and schools are closed. That's different than in the middle of 2026. I don't know about this one. Lisa Ray joins me now. Listen, you'd have a great lens for this. You're in government during the Vancouver 2010 Olympics. If Stephen Harper doesn't show up at the Olympics, people are like, why doesn't he like his own country hosting the Olympics? I think you got to be at these games if you're the Toronto mayor, do you not?
28: You do. The minister definitely had to be there. But I will tell you that the rule that we had was that you had to buy your own tickets. So, you know, I do think the mayor should go. I also think that the mayor should buy her own ticket.
11: Really? I can't picture a governor buying their own ticket to go to the Super Bowl when the Super Bowl's in his or her state.
28: I know. It's a different kind of world, right? That's the issue up here in Canada. We take it differently. I think is she going to take it? Would she take a ticket from FIFA to go? Would it bother me? Not at all. Wouldn't bother me one iota because it's been done. The deal's been done. She's going to go there. It just sometimes... The concern of conservatives always that you're seen with your hand in the cookie jar kind of thing, and then it's never taken well. But other parties don't seem to have that problem.
11: Yeah, she should buy a nosebleed ticket on Ticketmaster in those rickety metal seats up top that you can see from the gardener. That would then you're a real woman of the people if you're sitting up in those seats. And they're shaking.
28: She should go, though. She should go. And the reason why is there is a whole group of young Torontonians from very diverse parts of this world who are going to be widely wildly happy and excited. And I know my son's already talking about, he got his tickets to go to the Fan Fest thing. He's going to be there all the time. Like, they are ramped up for, the people in their 20s are really ramped up for this. This is going to be an exciting time. So she may say she's not going to go to some stuff, Greg, to be honest. She'll show up when she realizes how popular it is.
11: Yeah. People noting Mark and Diana Carney went to the World Women's Rugby Final with Canada playing when it was in England. And yes, I bet you they didn't pay for a ticket, and I wouldn't obligate them to.
28: I don't get fussed up about those kinds of things.
11: Yeah. Tonight, are you kind of, we talked a little about LA a lot, and I don't think people realize it's tonight. Like, it is tonight that there is a vote for mayor. It's one person, one vote. But what they do, and I love this format, Lisa, maybe it's my sports, but I think it's so interesting that they're going to take, unless someone gets 50% plus one tonight, and there's a long, long shot that could be Karen Bass, and then there's no mayoral election in the fall, and she's just the mayor. But they'll take the top two people of three major candidates, and there will be a runoff. We never do things like that here, I feel like, in Canadian municipal elections. Is that an interesting format to you?
28: It is, but it kind of takes out the whole parliamentary side where you can win a majority government with 38% of the vote. You know what I mean?
11: Yes.
28: Kind of not easy. They do it. They have party politics. They're called primaries today. And I wish I understood. I was watching CNN to try to understand their system. I couldn't understand it. So I don't know whether or not this is the end of the road for Spencer Pratt, but I got a feeling that even if he isn't continuing in the mayoralty race, we haven't seen the last of Spencer Pratt.
11: I saw this stat, though, that's fascinating. 40% of likely voters registered as undecided in the lead up to tomorrow. And that would benefit Pratt because he's really not like zoned in. I don't think you can, you know, he's not some unhinged Democrat, and he's sure not a MAGA Trump guy either. I think the undecideds are like, yeah, I don't care if you got an R beside your name or a D beside your name. Just lead, man. Like, just do the best job you can and fix our city.
28: Yep, you got to get the vote out. It's interesting that everybody's kind of going after him, saying he doesn't have any experience. And it's like, yeah, but he's got some really good ideas. Like, let's not let LA burn again. I think that's a fine idea.
11: he's drawing a hard line on fewer massive fires that take out entire.
28: I'm pretty good with that.
11: He's also pro water in the reservoirs, which is very odd to me. I don't quite understand that one. That's so controversial to me. I see both sides of that particular issue. Yeah, it's
28: What should be devastating for that mayor, though, Karen Bass, from what I understand, and I don't believe this is not true because I think she has admitted to it, she spent a fair amount of time out of the country during these fires. Like, she was visiting Ghana for some reason during this period of time, didn't come back, didn't think it was a big deal. That is the death knell in Canadian politics. Like, you have to be present. You may not go to the place where the disaster is happening, but you certainly got to be in the country. That is a big deal. Paul Martin learned that many, many years ago when it had to do with that terrible tsunami that happened in Indonesia,
11: right.
28: I think.
11: Yeah, yeah. Well, and some of the backlash was there have been emails that were like a freedom of information in California where it was kind of documented a couple days before. It was like, Madam Mayor, there's Santa Ana winds they're picking up. Should we think about postponing this trip? And she was like, nope, going anyway. And it was a diplomatic trip when these destructive fires were happening. So
28: And
11: she walked that back. She said, I made a mistake. I shouldn't have gone and I should have come back earlier. But yeah, you better be there.
28: Judgment.
11: Now, this gets to yesterday. You and I were messaging a little bit. I was waiting for Mark Carney to begin speaking. Now, he was late showing up at this synagogue. I don't love that, given that this is sort of the first time in the 16 months he's been prime minister and 14 months since the election. He's really, really made a major statement about anti-Semitism in our major cities and college campuses. Showing up on time's part of that, isn't it? Or am I making too much of it?
28: It's Toronto. Can you get anywhere on time?
11: There may have been some lane closures with this motorcade. I agree with you there.
28: Honestly. So listen, here's an observation. It's not a criticism, and maybe it's a criticism of myself in a roundabout way. After I left politics, after I left being the minister, one of the weirdest things that I had to get my head around, and it sounds so lame, Greg, but I got to tell you it's true, was the fact that meetings don't wait for me. If there's a meeting at CIBC and it starts at 8 o'clock in the morning, I don't wander in at 8:05 and hope that everyone waited for me. That's the way it was in Parliament. That's the way it was when you're an MP. Things don't start until you get there. It's the members' time. It's not the time of the event. And as a result, you kind of get used to blowing by timelines. And it's unfortunate, but you can always say that there's always a reason why you aren't on time. Maybe it's traffic in this case. Maybe it's he had a call from somebody in the States. I mean, we don't know what's behind it all. So I'm not going to necessarily hack on him for it, as long as he was appropriately contrite and apologized when he got there.
11: He told people where the drivers of anti-Semitism were. I think full credit for that. He's like, guess where they are, folks? They're in our public institutions. Yeah, our workplaces, our campuses, and some of the online spaces as well. But I also like, I think some of the criticism also, besides the praise, has been fair in that, yeah, this didn't materialize out of thin air. We didn't talk about October 7th, the hostages, how this rose, and naming the fact we got a lot of people on our streets that are pro-violence, anti-Zionist, and they're telling you who they are on a regular basis.
28: Yeah. Kudos for starting it. Kudos for putting it down. Interesting timing for him to do so. I'm worried that they know something more than we talked about this yesterday. Like, is there some intelligence coming in that this is far more out of control than what we're seeing on the surface? And that's why he felt the need to get out ahead of it. That could be part of it as well. I go back to that moment in time when everything happened, and I was doing radio at the time.

0: is too hateful. There's too much about the Jewish race. I'm out of here. And there were people that I think misunderstood how angry and virulent these protests were going to be. And they never came back.
1: Let's hope so. Friday afternoon, though, I was corner of Yonge and Bloor. I was going from Lululemon to the subway, and the four corners of Yonge and Bloor were polluted with protesters with drums and with signs. They were blocking the sidewalk, and it was hard to, like, this is 4 o'clock, 3 o'clock in the afternoon on Friday, a very busy time, beautiful day.
0: Yeah.
1: And as I'm crossing the sidewalk, I'm thinking, please don't impede my path. Like, I don't know what I'm going to do if you get in my way, quite frankly. I may end up yelling at you because they're impeding the traffic. They're trying to slow people down. They're yelling at people as they go by. And it's just, it's lawlessness as far as I'm concerned. It's someone's going to get hurt, like we talked about.
0: Yeah. I'll leave it there, Lisa. Thanks so much for all the stuff today. Talk tomorrow.
1: Thank you. Bye.
0: There's Lisa Raitt joining us. All right, into the newsroom. Dave Bradley with what's coming up for 8.
2: There is a video floating around on social media, probably popped up in your feed, but it shows a cyclist tackled by police while they're riding down the Martin Goodman Trail in Toronto. They'd reportedly disobeyed a stop sign on May 31st around 6:30. Cops were there to enforce the cyclist's stop sign. It was a blitz. Man in his 20s arrested, given 3 provincial tickets, all under the Highway Traffic Act. Prime Minister Mark Carney says Canada's new National Unity Council will study a surge in anti-Semitism in the country. Stats Canada reported in March a 169% increase in hate crimes between 2018 and 2024, with reported hate crimes involving anti-Semitism nearly tripling to 920. At a Toronto synagogue yesterday, Carney said more than 2/3 of all religion-motivated hate crimes last year were directed at Jewish Canadians, who make up only 1% of the population. And it is going to be warmer and warmer this week. Sunshine most days, daytime highs hitting almost 30. The first chance of rain doesn't happen until Friday. And even then, it's just a slight chance. But if you're looking for a cooling dip in a city-run pool, you are going to have to wait a little while longer. June 20th is when city-run pools are scheduled to be open. Full extended summer hours don't start until the 26th of this month.
0: Good news is there are various fountains around the city, and many a soccer fan will just be bathing in those.
2: It's true.
0: Up in about 10 days when they arrive here.
2: Or you can...
0: Croatians, Panamanians.
2: Or you can brave
0: and some Canadians.
2: Ice cold Lake Ontario if you wish.
0: You could. Although, don't people get in trouble swimming right out back from where we are here? I think they're not supposed to do that.
2: Go to the beaches. Do it at the beaches. The proper beaches, not Sugar Beach.
0: Don't jump in by Red Path Sugar.
2: Exactly.
0: you'll be refined.
2: Probably get hit by a boat.
0: Dave will get more at 8.
2: Sounds good.
0: 7:34. Mayor's Chair is next. We'll go to Guelph. We'll go to Brampton. And speaking of Brampton, very, very, we talked about this, very innovative use of cameras, not just to make the community better, but as well in the post-speed camera era. This is pretty smart for driving revenue and keeping people safe and sound. That's next on Toronto Today.
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9: Now for a new Big Trouble spot on the southbound 427 at the 401, there's a crash in the right lane.

0: with some heavy delays on the approach. Of course, you can exit at the 409 westbound to an Airport Road and Dixon, then continue east toward Highway 27, continue south from there. 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That's the Beach Hall traffic spot right now. I'm Miles Marcus, 640 Toronto.
1: This is Mayor's Chair. Two GTA mayors look at what it really takes to keep our cities running. On Toronto Today with Greg Brady on 640 Toronto.
2: All right, in Brampton, we have Mayor Patrick Brown. Good morning, Mayor Brown.
3: Morning. Great to be back on the show.
2: Yeah, thank you for doing so. And we have outgoing mayors. Let's see if we can change his mind. We got about 15 minutes. Cam Guthrie is the mayor of Guelph. Really? Nothing? No? We're not having second, third, fourth thoughts?
4: Sometimes I'm on the 11th and 12th thoughts, but for today, I'm still the outgoing mayor of Guelph. Yeah.
2: Yeah. Why not make it to next year's Memorial Cup, which Guelph is hosting, and then after it's won by the hometown Guelph Storm, call it quits? Why not one more year of that?
4: Well, it's crossed my mind. Yes. Trust me.
2: Okay. Those hated Kitchener Rangers certainly can't repeat. I know they're arch rivals. I know that. They're the evil empire. It's like cheering for Darth Vader or the house in blackjack. Nobody likes doing that. Mayor Brown, you're getting a lot of attention for, and I see the phrase crime fighting cameras and it draws my attention right away. Lay out for our audience. This is so unique. Listen, I want more municipalities, Toronto, Hamilton. I want some of these big places thinking about this. Tell us about the cameras. What do they do?
3: Well, criminal organizations hate cameras. And let me tell you the genesis behind this. 8 years ago, when I was elected mayor, we had a number of high-profile shootings on the 403 and the 410. And I asked the chief how come there was no shootings on the 407. And he said, because there's cameras. Organized crime knows where there's cameras. Ever since we put cameras on the 403 and the 410 at the on-ramps and the exit ramps, we haven't had any shootings. And so we're taking that to another level. We have now installed 50 high-resolution cameras around the city, 360 cameras, where we can get a visual identification of the driver, their license plate, high-resolution, high-def digital evidence for the police to aid in investigations. And I can tell you, we've only had them up a few months. It's already helped in 200 investigations and two major serious criminal offenses that were stopped. And so I'm excited that this is a new weapon for police to use against organized crime. And I think it's going to make a difference.
2: So these capture license plate information. Are they visual into the actual who the driver might look like? Is it more design, color of the car and license plate? Does it stop there?
3: Everything. It's 360 cameras, and so we can get high-def visual identification of the drivers. And why this is important, when police do investigations, they patch together Ring doorbells, Rogers home security footage, but they get sort of a gray, blurry vision of the person fleeing a crime. Now, once they leave that neighborhood and hit one of our intersections, we will have a high-def image of the person committing the crime. And this is integrated into our police operations center. So we have real-time coverage. And so when someone is leaving a crime, we'll be able to know where they're going throughout the city until police apprehend them. So it's a powerful new tool. I know some people say it could infringe privacy. It only infringes your privacy if you're committing a crime. And if you do, don't do it in Brampton because you're going to get caught.
2: What's the cost level of this and how, given there's always battles about budget at the municipal level, what was the sell to other councillors to say these are things we should have and the police should have?
3: So the cameras are about $2 million. It also, there is cost to sort of embed it in our infrastructure, in poles and have the electrical capacity to support it. I guess the larger cost is simply having these cameras monitored and integrated in real time with police. But I think it's a bargain given the value that we have from this. Organized crime are going to get the picture very quickly that Brampton is a very inconvenient place to operate because we have the highest levels of digital evidence in the country now.
2: Mayor Guthrie, I'll ask you this: Is there an urge to municipalities like Guelph, mid-sized city? Not the crime problem Brampton is. I think we'd agree on that, or Hamilton or Toronto. But CCTV cameras, I think every municipality, when you get together with big city mayors, we look at London, England, for example, 940,000 CCTV cameras across the metropolitan area. And just these last couple of weeks, when Toronto police were looking for this 14-year-old little girl that was missing for 13 days, there were a lot of questions. Should we have more cameras? Is there more of a push and a little bit of an energy towards more surveillance?
4: I think that there is. And just to be clear before I continue with the answer, don't go to Brampton, but also don't come to Guelph either.
2: Thank you.
4: So everyone knows. and so we have hundreds of cameras as well. And they have been very helpful. So we have a lot in sort of our high, you know, pedestrian areas, especially our downtown core. But we also have them situated as at the entrances of our city as well. Mm-hmm. And so what can happen, I think Brampton has this too, Patrick has talked to me about this, but the license plate readers, if we know that it is also a stolen license plate that goes by these cameras, it will send a signal directly to our police force to be able to be on the lookout immediately for that vehicle as it enters our city. And I think in Brampton and others, this is kind of new technology that is happening. And the final piece I would just say is in Guelph, we have a system where we have private property owners that are now giving permission for their own private video feed to be sent live right into the police feed and the police technology that they have. So if there is a crime being committed at a location that's privately owned, that video feed can be immediately brought up on screens for our police officers to be able to attack right away and get to that location and to see what's happening in real time.
2: So you're just catching people you wouldn't have caught a decade ago, like no chance.
4: That's right. When we had a pretty serious crime last year that was solved in under a half an hour because of cameras.
2: And
3: Greg, you know, I would add to that, we are catching crime that, you know, might have gone under the radar previously. Having said that, criminal organizations are becoming more sophisticated. And what we're seeing is that organized crime are using drones for home invasions to find out when someone's not home. And so, don't underestimate the tech capacity of crime. And so it's why it's so important to equip police with the same tools.
2: Yeah, I wondered about that. Is there, and do you even find talking to residents, Patrick, is there any pushback at all about surveillance overreach, about personal freedoms? That kind of stuff does come up. People, yeah, you look up in a store and you fully understand. I'm on video right now. Why? Not because I'm going to steal something, but someone else might. I think we all understand that we're more surveilled than ever before, but I still go back to that principle. If you're not doing anything wrong, what are you sweating it for?
3: Exactly. And they're only for police investigations. You know, if you bought that dessert, your wife doesn't want you to eat.
2: Well,
3: you know,
2: there's no
3: digital evidence that's going to be shared of you. This is if you're committing a criminal act, a serious indictable offense, that these cameras are going to be used. And so I think we have the right balance. We did a town hall on it to make sure we had community buy-in, and there was overwhelming support for it.
2: I want to come to you on the Bishnoi gang because Pierre Poilievre was very, very outspoken about this last week. We've heard not quite as much, to be very frank, from the Liberal government. But there was reports that messages have been sent from this gang to BC police stations boasting they had 1,000-foot soldiers, their words, willing to carry out shootings. It was a brazen threat to multiple law enforcement bodies. And I know you've said, listen, we need to take this more seriously. Our immigration system does, our federal government does. Where would you update concern about organized crime, gangs like the Bishnoi gang in Brampton and Peel?
3: So I appreciate Mr. Poilievre's advocacy on this and I've spoken to him about it. As you know, the city of Brampton was outspoken last year calling for the terrorist designation because this is a very dangerous organization that's been involved in significant criminality in Canada, murders, extortions. Unfortunately, they are one of many organized crime groups, international crime groups that operate in Canada. And so, yes, I want Bishnoi to be taken seriously, but they are one of many. What I would love to see is that if you're a non-Canadian citizen, a criminal, operating in Canada, because a lot of these people are hired to commit a crime. They fly in just for the crime. You should be deported within 30 days. We are far too kind to international criminals in our country. Sometimes it takes 5 years to deport an international criminal, and they are bleeding our police resources, bleeding our judicial resources. Canada, you know, can't be taken advantage of in this fashion.
2: Can you get the prime minister's ear on this, or the immigration minister, or the minister of public safety? I just find a lot, honestly, a lot of the liberal MPs, I've got one where I am, they kind of skate on this kind of stuff. It's left to the municipality, or people are like, well, what's the Ford government doing? It really is a federal issue. I don't see any other way around it.
3: Well, deportations are, and, you know, I can tell you I'm doing my best to help them see the light on this one. We've made progress on bail reform, on lawful access, and I'm hopeful we're going to make progress on this one, too.
2: Let me ask about Guelph City Hall, Mayor Guthrie. A story this week, and I'm sure residents are appreciative here, but the headline is pretty simple from CBC. Guelph City Hall to no longer be used as overnight warming or cooling space. And people might not like that initial headline. It's the subheadline that may matter more. City reports cites damages to washrooms, open drug use, sexual behaviors, and staffing issues at top concerns. Just anecdotally in Ajax, to the chagrin of the current mayor, Sean Collier, he fought against this. The Ajax Library Board allowed the library to be exactly this, and they experienced open drug use, damage to washrooms, and sexual behaviors. I know this seems like a no-brainer, but I also am sure some quote-unquote advocates probably pushed back on you and thought, how could you be so heartless? And you're like, I got a city and residents to keep safe and take care of.
4: Yeah, you know, of course, there are those that are going to have differences of opinions, and they're pretty passionate about this. But I fall on the side of what I would view as common sense. The lobby floor of City Hall is not the appropriate place overnight for people to be getting shelter when we already have a shelter system that the property taxpayers are paying for around the corner. And so what we were finding is that people were beginning to choose the City Hall lobby floor. And I think a lot of it had to do with, they didn't like the rules of engagement at the shelter system. They didn't like some of the other rules that were in place. And it became a little bit more of a free-for-all at City Hall overnight. And so it grew. Every time it kind of kept growing more and more and more people. And I don't want the property taxpayers of Guelph having to all of a sudden pay to duplicate services when we're already paying millions of dollars into a shelter system that is around the corner that has available beds.
2: Yeah,
4: that is the key part. So, our staff are not trained in this issue. The drug issues that were happening, the violence, the fights, et cetera, that is not conducive to that place. And so I am 100% on side with it not happening in City Hall. And however, there's already quite a discussion happening by some wanting to change minds on that. But I'm going to hold pretty firm on it.
2: I appreciate it. I hope to have another conversation later with you in the summer about it. I got to leave it there for time purposes. Mayor Brown, Mayor Guthrie, thank you for this. I enjoyed today.
4: Thank you. Bye-bye.
2: There's Mayor Brown in Mayor Patrick Brown in Brampton, Mayor Cam Guthrie in Guelph. This story, it really grabbed me. And those of us, of course, who are going to fight like crazy for the advocacy of our son, our daughter, pitch some battles. I was with my parents yesterday, and we talked even about battles that they had to go in. They're teachers themselves. They had to go in and, you know, basically make a case for me for something or make a case for one of my two sisters. And I'm really on the side of the parents in this one. It is complicated. This is in the Peel District School Board. And these parents have a young son named Garv, who's 20 years old in Mississauga. Now, Garv has some special needs and yet is thriving in a specialized program right now that's happening. And he's getting integrated into some mainstream classes here and there. Maybe it's a good balance, but there's going to be a shift to more mainstream classes and less of the specialized program involving Garv. And the mom is joining us now, and I so appreciate that she is. Well, let's welcome Tanya Schroff to Toronto Today with Greg Brady. Tanya, thank you very much for the time today.
5: Thank you, Greg. Thank you. I really appreciate your time.
2: No, I'm really glad you're speaking up about this. Let's set a scene and you tell us, everybody loves to brag about their kid. Let's give you your time and tell us about 20-year-old Garv.
5: So my son, Garv, is a 20-year-old kid with special needs. He's a beautiful child, and, you know, he's very cheerful and happy most of the time. He loves going to school, especially because, you know, the staff there, his EAs, his teachers there, love him so much, and they're always there to help him with any needs that he has. He goes to school in the morning. He spends a lot of time in school. Like, now he left for school. He will be back at around 3:30. And there are certain activities that they do in school with him. That is, you know, like circle time. Then they have this sorting activities. They have they take him for a walk on his walker. Sometimes they take him on a walk on his wheelchair. And he has his peer group, which he interacts with every day. And he's used to that environment there, which he loves. So I never see him going to school with a sad face or a frowning face. He's always happy to go to school. And when he comes home, he has his regular activities. You know, with us, we do some exercises. We go out sometimes for a walk again. Yeah. And then, you know, so all those things.
2: What's the school board talking about changing, and what worries you and Dad about what could happen next fall?
5: So with the school board now, we were informed recently by the principal of the school that it is proposed and not proposed, actually, what it is going to happen, that from next year onwards, Garv is not going to be in a contained class anymore. Not only Garv, everybody in his class, they are not going to be in contained class for all four periods. So what is going to happen is they will be in contained class for two periods with the teacher and the EAs that are assigned to their class. Well, for rest of the two periods, they will be integrated into the mainstream, wherein they will not be together in the same class with their peers, but it will be like, you know, there will be two kids in one class, three kids in another, like they will be distributed among different classes. So is the support is going to be distributed.
2: So there's 10 kids in something called the Learning Hub 10 Resource, LH10R, and that's where Garv is all day. I'll let people know from the Toronto Star story, and I thought the reporter did a great job on explaining it, so I could understand it. You've got a special ed teacher. There's four EAs. There's five adults for 10 kids. So they get amazing attention, and they're learning skills like the examples listed, Tanya, are things like cooking or doing laundry, things you're going to want Garv to be able to do independently on his own. And he's getting there through this kind of individualized instruction, isn't he?
5: Yes. So they are teaching, basically their focus is on life skills, majorly, but there are other kids who are learning other things as well. Academically, they may be learning, you know, alphabets, they may be learning how to read, all those skills also they are learning, but major focus is on life skills right now.
2: So what you're worried about, to sum up, is he'll leave this class at 10 and get dropped into a classroom of 25 people learning geography for 60 or 70 minutes. Do I have that right?
5: Yes, we have been given choices to make from the courses that have been offered when they would be there. So geography is one of those. Then there is physical ed, there is tourism, there is other different subjects which we are asked to choose for our kids with no assessment done. Initially, when they were placed in the contained class, IPRC assessment was done on them, and that is when they decided that our kids will be in contained class. But now we are just asked to choose those subjects, and we are asked, we are told actually that next year onwards, this is going to happen, and your kids are going to be into mainstream for half of the day.
2: What's your son Garv's reading level?
5: For him, he doesn't read at all. He doesn't know alphabets. He doesn't know numbers. For him, the main focus is life skills. So they teach him like how to feed himself with a spoon. He has a special spoon. So he needs hand-on-hand coordination for that. And that is what they teach him. They bring him on his walker with one-on-one, like one EA is there for him to be supervising him and bring him out for walks so that he knows how to use his walker. So those are the things that really require a lot of supervision. He cannot be left alone, and he cannot be integrated into the mainstream while doing those things.
2: So this is like, I think it's incredible for people to hear. And you and your husband are the best at what you do because you know your kid the best. I'm the best dad that my two kids can have, not because I'm special, but I know what they can do and what they can't. And you're like that with your son. So when people are hearing this going, wait a minute, the Peel District School Board is going to take someone who cannot read, has a lot of other joy and other skills, and they're going to drop him into a geography class with potentially 25 kids. Who benefits from this, right? Is your son doesn't, the teacher doesn't, the other kids don't.
5: Right. Now, there are choices, like, you know, they may put him into a baking class, wherein also there will be supervision, but not enough supervision, because, of course, the EAs are going to be divided now. They are not going to be with one class at all the time. So even for cooking, if they put him into cooking, he needs one-on-one support. He doesn't have that ability to mix things or take utensils and pour things into it. He doesn't have that kind of ability. So I'm not sure as what this ministry or school board is trying to do by integrate them. It is going to create a mess, not only with our kids, but even with the mainstream kids. It is going to be so much distraction for them.
2: Do you, before you go, and I don't want this to be the last conversation because I want to help this situation, but do you look and say you think this is about the board is trying to do the right thing by being more inclusive, or is this about money and funding? What do you think this is happening?
5: I think it is about money and funding, because if they were thinking good for our kids by including them into the mainstream, they would consult us. They would want us to be involved in making this decision, not just impose this decision on us and tell us this is what it is.
2: Yeah. Are you hopeful that there's a change on this? We got a lot of time until September. Are you hoping this changes and they can keep the program that your son is thriving in right now?
5: I am just hoping, but I am not sure as what's going to happen, because we don't have a lot of time, actually. We only have June as the school time. July, August, we are going to go off. Nobody is going to work at that time. So I'm not sure what's going to happen. But I don't want to send my kid in September to the school feeling anxious as, oh, my God, yeah, in among, you know, 30 kids, what is he going to do? Because he's also a really anxious kid. He doesn't like too many people talking at the same time. He doesn't like loud noises. So he's going to come home miserable.
2: Yeah. I'd like to see this get fixed for the sake of your family. Thank you for your trust and being on with me today. And it won't be the last time we talk about this. I appreciate you being on.
5: Thank you so much, Greg. Thank you. I hope to bring the change. Thank you.
2: Tanya Schroff is our guest. She just told the story of her special needs son, 20 years old. He's in this learning hub. At no point during the day is he outside of a classroom with 5 adults and 10 kids. The Peel Board, in the name of inclusiveness, they'll argue it's funding, but they need to argue both, okay? And people need to see this for what it is. This is not inclusion. You're going to wreck how this kid feels about school. You're benefiting no one. She just said he cannot read, okay? If we want to say he's illiterate, you're dropping in illiterate adult at 20 with special needs into a high school geography class. I don't give a rip if it's at what used to be advanced or general or applied or like academic. I don't care. What are we doing? Why is this happening? There's absolutely no reason for this. So someone needs to figure this out. I can reach out to the education minister, but the quotes I'm seeing from the people at Peel are madness. Madness. The coordinating superintendent of special ed says the board is, quote, deeply committed to ensuring students with special education needs access, quote, safe, inclusive, and high-quality learning environments. Yeah, this will be none of those three. Claudine Scuccato, this won't be any of those three. Stop it with the safety thing. Is it good for the kid or is it not? It's ridiculous. I'd like to take calls on this. 416-870-6400. I'm a little wired up and fired up on this one. I'll reset it. You tell me what you think coming up next. Dave Bradley right now with your 8 o'clock news.
6: This is Global News. It is 13 degrees at 8:01. I'm Dave Bradley. Was it right for police to tackle a cyclist who ran a stop sign in Toronto? Wait till you hear the full story. A bit of a break coming for some things caught in the Trump tariff plan, and loads of sunshine for the rest of the week. Just a slight chance of showers on Friday. But first, let's get you moving. Check 640 Toronto Big Trouble Traffic.
0: A new big trouble spot leaving downtown. If you're on the westbound Gardner, watch out for a crash at Jameson in the right lane. There's some delays behind it from Yonge Street. It's a very heavy one here, so you can go west in Lakeshore. You can also go west on Queens Quay as far west as Bathurst. 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That's the Big Trouble Traffic spot right now. I'm Miles Marcus, 640 Toronto.
6: There's a video gaining traction on social media showing a cyclist knocked off his bike and put in handcuffs in Toronto. It happened on the weekend along the Martin Goodman Trail near Queens Quay and Little Norway Crescent. Police were conducting a traffic blitz because they'd had complaints about cyclists not following the rules. Those complaints echoed by what this guy was saying this morning.
7: Well, they don't stop specifically over there. Mostly, like, if you come over on, not on weekdays, more on weekends. Mm-hmm. Then I would stop. Cars are going. They won't stop for cars to go through.
6: Over there is where there's a stop sign, and the cyclists have been blowing through it even this morning. But David Shelnut, who is known as a biking lawyer, speaking this morning on Toronto Today, says this altercation was a step too far.
8: I think we can all agree you got to be safe on the roadway, whether you're a pedestrian, cyclist, or motor vehicle. Obey the rules of the road. But I think we can also all agree that you shouldn't be tackled off your bike for a traffic ticket.
6: Now, police put out a statement saying the man in his 20s failed to stop, ignored the police orders to stop, and then cursed at the police before they stepped in. He was handcuffed, eventually given three provincial tickets under the Highway Traffic Act. Prime Minister Mark Carney says combating anti-Semitism in Canada starts with an admission that the country is failing Jewish Canadians. He was speaking at a Toronto synagogue yesterday. Carney listed off a number of tasks assigned to the new Advisory Council on Rights, Equality, and Inclusion that was announced last February. Noah Shack is the CEO of the Center for Israel and Jewish Affairs. It says the Prime Minister is cognizant of a widespread issue.
9: His address was directed at all Canadians because this is not just a problem impacting my community. It's fundamentally tearing our society apart and threatening all of our safety.
6: StatsCan reported in March a 169% increase in hate crimes between 2018 and 2024. Hate crimes involving anti-Semitism nearly tripled in 24 to 920 reported incidents. Some changes announced with regards to the Trump tariffs. U.S. President Donald Trump signed a proclamation yesterday amending tariffs on copper, aluminum, and iron imports, dropping from 25% to 15% on things like heating, AC, and ventilation equipment, along with certain types of agricultural machinery. That change goes into effect on June 8th. And the Stanley Cup Final Series opens tonight in Raleigh, North Carolina. This year's Best of Seven Championship features the Carolina Hurricanes against the Vegas Golden Knights. The Canes eliminated the Montreal Canadiens in five games in the Eastern Conference Final. Vegas swept the regular season's top team, Colorado Avalanche, in the West. In soccer, Canada beat Uzbekistan 2-0 in a friendly in Edmonton last night. They have one more tune-up in Montreal against Ireland on Friday before the World Cup starts for them in Toronto on June 12th. A look at your forecast from the Global News Weather Center. We bring in meteorologist Ross Holm.
10: Well, we're starting off in the low to mid-teens this morning. Plenty of sunshine, and that sunshine will last into the afternoon. A daytime high of 25 degrees. That is a few degrees above average. The UV index will be at 8 or very high. Still a northerly flow, so Humidex values are relatively comfortable. Tonight, down to 11 degrees with clear skies. We'll rise up to 28 degrees with mainly sunny skies on Wednesday. Same pattern Thursday in the sunshine. High of 29, although Humidex values will start to approach the low 30s. On Friday, a high of 27, increasing cloud cover, the chance of some late day showers. And on Saturday, well, there is the potential for some wet weather. Showers, the risk of thunderstorms at times, the high 25 degrees. We're looking at the chance of some scattered showers on Sunday, the high near 25.
6: 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I'm Dave Bradley. 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
2: Thank you, thank you. I appreciate you being with us this morning. And it's beautiful outside. What can I say? 13 now, 21 by lunchtime. If your lunch is in that 12 p.m. window or so, I think that's pretty universal, I feel. And 25 by the mid-afternoon. So just awesome. 10 days away from first World Cup game. Olivia Chow kicked off also Pride Month yesterday. And she said some things that are amusing, but also true. I actually agree with a lot of what she said. But a couple things she said left me befuddled. I'll let you hear them. You decide if you're equally befuddled by the befuddling nature of what she said. This conversation we had, I want to continue, and the headline is in the Toronto Star from yesterday. For this nonverbal student, school is a chance to learn basic life skills. His parents fear a new integration plan in Peel could take it all away. There's something called the Learning Hub 10 resource program in high schools. They max at 10 kids in a hub, and they learn a lot of life skills that they'll need someday. And these are things for Garv Shroff. We talked to his mom, Tanya, how to wash his hands, use his walker, feed himself with a spoon. You and I probably take that for granted. I mean, we also teach our kids to do that at a much, much younger age than Garv's 20. But I'll read you from the story. He returns home each day happy and cheerful, something his mother attributes to the support he receives in a specialized program for students with complex developmental, physical, and communication needs. Garv is nonverbal. His mom just told me he doesn't read, and they will take Garv in the Peel District School Board next year and give them half the day, two full periods, which are what, 80 minutes each, is my recollection, in a contained class. Next thing you know, Garv will be in, you name it, grade 11 geography. He can't read, can't wash his hands. What are we doing? Why would this be happening? And you can understand parents like Tanya Shroff saying, I don't really need him to know the capital city of countries in Western Europe. I need him to be able to cook and do laundry. And yes, those vital life skills are important for all kids, but especially for Garv in this particular situation. I'm going to get to calls, but I didn't get to the bottom of the story where they talked to another parent. The Malawis, Sam and Mandy Malawi, have the same concern about this school and what Peel's doing through this new model, integrating kids with highly obvious and observable special needs and just throwing them into general. Their couple's son Jordan's in this program at Rick Hansen High School, thriving. He has a strong rapport with staff, gets these key life skills. How do I get on a bus? It sounds like, well, how would I get on a bus? Of course, but they're teaching him how to do things like this. Here's the other thing. They say Jordan's an emotional 19-year-old prone to meltdowns and can be triggered by a perceived rejection. For example, if someone doesn't smile at him, his mom, Mandy, my biggest fear is that our son regresses and does not want to go to school anymore. Again, what on the heck are we doing here? Now, you're going to call potentially and say this is about inclusion, and I'm all for inclusion, but you may also say this is about money. And let me point out that in 2019, in the Peel District School Board, Ontario Sunshine List style, here we go, 2,051 people made $100,000 or more in the Peel Board. Last year, 8,460 did. So there is money and there's more funding. The board spends more than they did a half decade ago. More people make more than $100,000 than a decade ago. If you're saying this is about the wrong style of funding and too many people make the wrong money and the people like the people that teach Garv are so needed and we need them more than we do some executives or some HR folks or some DEI folks, now we're onto something. Now we're having a conversation about funding. So this is where you lose me if you're the NDP and you just scream about funding. This is where you lose me if you're the Ontario Liberals who let us down time and time again as a good check and balance to the Ford government. When you don't like something happening in education, they don't seem to be anywhere on this. What's your opinion of this? Do you think this is about inclusion? Do you think this is about funding? I'd love to hear what your thought is. Tony, thanks for the phone call. Full rack of calls. We'll get to as many as we can. Tony, thanks for the call. Go right ahead.
12: Some family members that are in the school board, or particularly they're in the profession of teaching. So I heard from FDK up to, I'd say, about high school. Mm-hmm. And to be quite honest with this lady said, I couldn't agree more with her. It is not about inclusion, because you're doing a disservice to to that child, to that adolescent who needs basic life skills. This is all coming down to funding and misappropriated funding. I've heard some meetings where, I'm not going to get into detail, but where funding for certain special needs programs were cut or for certain programs were cut. So if you want to get into it, Greg, it's all about misappropriate funding coming from the school board. I'm not going to take a political stripe, whether it be Ontario PC or Ontario Liberals, but it is funding that is the problem. It's not allocated accordingly to these kids' special needs. And I've seen it time and time again. They use this inclusion, safe area, safe inclusion, learning environment. It's a load of BS. There's not enough of EAs, educational assistants, to help these kids. It's just simpler to throw it on to the teacher, have them do a couple of online courses, and say, now you're certified for this, you're certified for that. It does a disservice to the entire...
2: I agree with everything you said. It's doing this family a disservice. It's doing the teacher a disservice. No one goes to teacher's college and gets told, you're going to have a nonverbal kid who can't read in your grade 11 history class. Nobody wants that. This does not benefit anybody. And to your point, yes, there's some funding issues, but you also brought up inclusion. And you know that boards have hired advocates and disability rights and educational theorists who argue like they fight like mad, Tony, to put these kids into general classrooms. And I think they're wrong. I think they're wrong about this one.
12: The thing I strongly disagree with, and there are some people in the board that have gone down to classrooms, and they were blown away on how it works day to day. These advocates that go down there, you know, they should meet with these parents. If the parent you have
2: bet
12: on,
2: they
12: online,
2: should.
12: They should meet with them and come down there, physically come down. Don't come for the photo op. Don't come for this. Don't come for that. Come down and see what actually happens. You know, these advocates, again, they're trying to justify their pay misallocated funding. I hate to be, I'm not going to, you know, be very negative towards them, but I think, you know, it doesn't make any sense.
2: But I think you're arguing what I'm, I think you're arguing what I'm arguing. You are noting there's misspent money by all these school boards. And there's those that are arguing for integration all the time don't know what the hell they're talking about. They don't have kids who they're looking to fully integrate. When the parents are saying, stop, this is not the good thing for our kid is to be in a world issues class at the OAC level, they don't listen. They're like, well, it's the real world and we don't want to exclude anybody and everyone has a right to belong and be safe. They're full of it. They're full. I got to keep moving on, Tony. I appreciate the conversation. Lori, you teach special ed. A, thank you for doing that times 10. What's your thought on this?
13: Hi. Yeah, you know what? I agree with Tony, previous caller. I'm in a middle school in TDSB, Intensive Support Program, teaching students like Garv who transition onto programs like Garv's in. Mm-hmm. What a shame. Shame on the government, the board, everything. Yes, there's been misappropriation of funds. But, you know, I've been doing it a long time, and we're there for the love of the kids.
2: Yes.
13: And Garv, it's a great loss for him and for the teachers. You know, he needs, obviously, that intensive support.
2: How do we listen more to parents? These parents are telling everybody. They're coming on the, that must be the hardest thing to go to a newspaper reporter or when we reached out yesterday, come on the radio and talk about your kid and where, you know, where he falls short to the general population. But you're fighting like crazy to make sure everything is as right for him as it can be. It takes great guts to do that. And the board doesn't seem to be listening to these kind of parents.
13: Yeah, I agree with that, Greg. And also, the thing is, a lot of parents are tired. They don't have the wherewithal. They just, they just don't have it in them. They don't know who to contact. And now there's no trustees. So, you know, and we're in a fight to save public education. And you know, today, Greg, I'm going with a few EAs with my class, my special education class, to Variety Village. This is what it's about. Mm. You know, just celebrating the wonderful students that we have. And this is what we have. We all are in it together. And we have to come because of you that this is.
2: And I bet the work you do, before you go, Lori, I bet the work you do, you see progress to where there's kids you couldn't have imagined being in a general art class or phys ed or music. And yeah, like it's not high level, you know, ancient history. they may not be able to handle that, but you've probably been able to get kids to the point where you're like, they can thrive playing with other kids. And other kids are going to be great. I've never understood. We got all these volunteer hours, Lori, where we ask kids, hey, do 40 hours of this, 40 hours of that. I have no idea why we wouldn't ask grade 12s headed to university or college, would you like to get some of those volunteer hours working with some of our special ed students? That's such a win-win, and we don't even think about things like this.
13: Yeah, that's a great, excellent point, Greg, because we do actually, I have had students come into my classroom, you know.
2: That's great.
13: I teach grade 6, 7, 8. Mm. I ask my parents, where do you see your child? Like, zoom forward, because they age out of the system when they're 21. If the special ed programs, the intensive support ones, you know, we see strides in so many of them. Yeah. Some of them are going on to community living. You know, and with those essential life skills that Garv is learning in the high school level, that is needed.
2: I love you. Thank you, Lori. I appreciate you being on. I want to get to more calls on this, and I will. There's a lot of thoughts on this. I've got my own, a couple special ed stories from me being in school also. I'm just telling you, this is like every single industry. There's amazing people in education like Lori, and there are pure and utter morons who are trying to look good in an age where everyone attempts to look good, and they don't know what they're talking about integrating. They don't talk to the parents. They don't meet the kids where they're at or where they're living. This presumption of competence. Don't assume that everyone's going to learn or benefit from being in an algebra class. You're going to put a nonverbal student in an algebra or geography class because exposing them to all these concepts and the structure of the class might like snap a light bulb off. Come off it. Like, I don't want to have too low expectations, but you got to figure this out. This is not exactly rocket science here, or rocket Scientology, whatever. 416-870-6400, the phone number. 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
2: 820, let's check your drive right now. Lovely morning. 15 now, 24 later, 21 in the middle of the 15 and 24, like 21 at lunch, 24 later in the afternoon. All right, we're on the same page. 640 Toronto, Big Trouble Traffic.
0: Some big trouble spots, including a crash on the westbound 401 collectors approaching Kennedy in two left lanes. Very slow here from Nielsen in the collectors and express, so go west on Shepherd or Ellesmere instead. Heading downtown on the westbound Gardner at Jameson, we have a crash here with the right lane blocked with a big backup from Young, so try Lakeshore instead. During the FIFA World Cup, traffic downtown will be heavy. Skip the stress by taking transit, traveling off-peak, and checking routes in advance. A message from the City of Toronto. Those are the big trouble traffic spots right now. I'm Miles Marcus, 640 Toronto.
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2: A lot of text messages on this. We'll get to the calls, too. Hi, Greg. I completely agree with your stance on this special ed. This person, by the way, looking at their text history, often disagrees with me, but I guess not on the stance on special ed. My husband and I had a teacher break down crying one year because they get saddled with kids that need more attention and special care, and the homeroom teachers aren't equipped. Our kids have had to leave the classroom because special needs kids are having a breakdown and can get angry or violent because they are frustrated. And in response, the whole class is removed from the room until they calm down. No one is winning in this scenario. Like, yeah, we had four special ed kids join us, I want to say in grade two, and they stayed with us. I moved schools from grade four to five, but for at least 2.5 years or so, four kids. I remember the two girls were so sweet, so nice and friendly. One of the kids, Marcel, I think his name was a little rough. Like, you wouldn't, you know, when you got out on the soccer field, like, you know, he'd kick you where you didn't want to be kicked. So there's social awareness. They have a desire to connect. Guess what doesn't work for them? Heavy academic classes. Parents are going to know whether their kid has an abstract reasoning skill. And so are you just sitting in the back with an EA assistant in a geography class or a calculus class, totally disconnected from what rest of the class is doing? Who wins? Nobody. But you can get these kids into phys ed, art, maybe drama. You're focused on movement, peer interaction. There's courses where you can get a real win out of these scenarios. There's just too many idiots making important decisions. I couldn't believe some of the quotes I saw from the Peel District folks in this story. Alex, you've been waiting a while, and I appreciate it. Go right ahead. You're on 640 Toronto.
1: Hey, good morning, Greg.
2: Hi.
1: So I guess I have a very different view, but okay. First of all, I do agree that they shouldn't, you can't just drop them off in any academic class. Obviously, that doesn't make any sense. But in my opinion, if someone with special needs is nonverbal or isn't going to interact well in an academic place, then if it's only life skills that they need to learn, then maybe it's better to watch them yourself. Maybe it's better to keep them at home and be one-on-one with your child. And that way you yourself know that your child is getting everything that you require them to have or that you want them to learn.
2: But I guess I understand the perspective, but I could find a semester of courses. If I recall like what was available in grade 12, I could take family studies. I could take shop or tech. I could take computer literacy and I could take phys ed. None of those are really high level academic courses, and they're probably more important stuff than me knowing what to do with a protractor, right? Or knowing who some Chinese emperors were, it said, like knowing what the Ming Dynasty was like. There's a lot of stuff we learn in high school. We even know in real time, right? Alex, we'll never use again.
1: Right.
2: They're just testing our cognitive abilities.
1: I agree, but at the same time, I'm assuming you're not special needs. You can choose those courses, and you don't need the extra help, right? Whereas a special needs student does need the extra help, and I think the best way to ensure that your child gets the help that they need is that you're doing it, especially if it's life skills and then all those extra things, music. Yes, then I agree. You can still teach them that, or you can even do something outside of school to teach them that, but. You know, I think if you don't agree with what the school's doing, then the best thing to do is to take matters into your own hands.
2: Yeah, but
1: at this point, I think a lot of us are treating school like a free daycare.
2: I get it. It's kind of, I've heard that phrase. It's glorified babysitting sometimes. I think what the integration level works great for this family now, and they are just like, what are we doing? It's a short period of time. Why aren't we continuing this? So the issue is the budget and money. Peel District School Board, find the money. Find the money so that this kid can be in that kind of class. My special ed experience is quite, some of you might find it very amusing. But around second or third, I had two terrible teachers back to back in second and third grade. Again, they'd both be about 118 years old right now. So Miss Liddell was second grade. Mrs. Falls was third grade. Horrific teachers, bad people. You know how you're seven and you're like, that adult is a bad person. You know that even then. I had a great teacher, Mrs. Kirk, in fourth grade. But the second and third grade teachers, there's things I could do, add really quickly. I knew percentages. I could divide when I was like 4 years old. You know how they do those CTBS tests? I was spelling at a grade 11.3 level in third grade. I'd win every spelling bee imaginable. I could do the times tables. You know, I could not draw. I couldn't draw a straight line with a ruler very easily. I don't know what it was. I was the last kid to figure out cursive writing, at which you start, I think, late third grade. Point is, these two teachers saw me, and I was probably at times disruptive, a little yappy, all of this. Very competitive playing sports, like injuring kids was not a bother for me, or at least attempting to. I'm not sure how much success I had. So they thought I needed to be integrated into a level of special education. This actually happened in second and third grade. And the special ed teacher was a woman named Mrs. Campbell. I remember this stuff like it was yesterday. My parents came in and they must have, like, they read the Riot Act to the principal and they didn't want to even meet with the grade two teacher. And they were like, you've got to be crapping us that you think, and everyone's going to back their kid, right? Every single time, but sometimes to an unreasonable level. I will never forget them battling for me for this. We just would have left schools. We left that school anyway after fourth grade. But this idea that I had some kind of a block or something because I couldn't draw a stick man, or I couldn't, you know, my coloring would go outside the lines. When I'm listing off every U.S. president from, you know, like there's a little, I get it. There's a little bit of like a little Rain Man maybe at that age. But seriously, you can't possibly tell my parents that was the case. So ever since then, I understand there's places where integration would work for kids and where it could fail. The parents are very worried this is going to fail Garv, and I don't blame them one bit. He's going to be highly sensitive to certain stimuli, and it's going to be bad news. And the school board's to stop talking about inclusion. Talk to the parents and do what's right by them and for them. They pay your salaries at the end of the day. Nathan, thanks for the call. Thanks for waiting. Go right ahead.
3: Hey, Greg. I think that the only answer here is charter schools. And first of all, I agree. It's an inappropriate situation for that kid to be in. We've all experienced it, but I'm going to ask you a question, and it's with finite resources and finite funding, how are we expected to spend more money on these pupils than the ones who are gifted and have a high chance of success in the real world?
2: How do we spend more money on them? Well, I think like if someone was able-bodied vis-a-vis in a wheelchair, we'd already regulate that there's a civic responsibility to make sure, right, there's a ramp and there's an elevator to the second. Like, we would do those things. So should any kind of mental or emotional deficiency, if you will, be any different? I think we'd agree no. But what I think you're asking maybe what the limit is and where we go. And that's a very fair question to go. Correct. All these. That's all I hear. It's all funding. Doug Ford's an evil, evil tyrant. And it's all about money. No, it isn't. It's a little bit about money and how the boards are spending it. But it ain't about overall funding. It's we've blown the doors open on integrating kids that shouldn't be in general classrooms. And everybody knows it and people are afraid to say it.
3: Yeah. Am I able to follow up on that?
2: Yeah, totally.
3: So a lot like your experience, you sounded like you probably should have been in a gifted program. My son is in a gifted program. And I promise you he doesn't get one extra dollar spent on him. And we've advocated for it very strongly. And the special ed parents, sometimes they're wanting their kids to be a part of programs that can cost, you know, upwards of $100,000. And I just don't know where the balancing act is.
2: Yeah.
3: Resources are finite. They're not endless.
2: They are. Let me get to Paul. Paul, I got 45 seconds, man, but I really want to get you on. Go right ahead.
4: I think we're forgetting. Thank you. I don't always agree with you, but you're spot on. We're forgetting the other kids that are impacted by having this kid put into their environment, right? My wife's a teacher. She was with me about 15 minutes ago, and that was her point, right? I mean, she's in a classroom. She's got, whatever, 30 kids, and then this kid comes in, and it's not serving him, and it's not serving the other kids. So we're completely forgetting about that part of it. It's at the end of the day, we have to do something for this kid, and it's got to be done in a way that benefits this kid. And the parents clearly are smart people. They're blind to, you know, we need to have them included in everything. They just want the best for their kid. And we're not giving that kid that.
2: Yeah, we're not. Like every, I appreciate your wife teaching too. Every former teacher will message and go, these students need to be in a self-contained class of 8 or 10 with integration opportunities here and there. But no. Like this kid does not belong. Again, when you lay it out, you want to put a kid that cannot read in a geography or algebra or history class. Why? And until Peel does more, it's about funding. I need a better answer than that. 8:31 into the newsroom right now. Dave Bradley with what's coming up for 9.
6: We've had a global news camera set up along the Martin Goodman Trail near Queens Quay in Little Norway Crescent since about 6 o'clock this morning.

0: The World Cup. You know, the World Cup that starts next Friday. The announcement? TTC doing critical infrastructure work on Line 1 between Shepherd West and St. George Station all week in spots. But a full day closure comes on Sunday. Then as you head back to work on Monday, it's down to one line train, so not a two-way service. And what a week weather-wise. You'll see the sunshine and lots of it. A few clouds mixed in here and there, but we're looking at daytime highs from mid to the high 20s right into the weekend. First chance of rain comes on Friday. Even then, it's just a slight chance.
1: So critical infrastructure.
0: Yeah.
1: 10 days before the first game here.
0: Yeah.
1: Like critical. And infrastructure. I could swear you used both those words together.
0: Yeah, both of them together. It's same sentence. Yeah, that's going to happen.
1: This sounds like the critical vacuuming and dusting that someone does Saturday at 1 o'clock when people are coming over for dinner at 6 o'clock. Yeah, maybe even 5:30. You'll get that early.
0: Your in-laws are coming, so you have to clean.
1: Oh, great.
0: And yeah, so this is, let's just call the world the in-laws, and the TTC is you.
1: Unlike the World Cup, where you actually know when the in-laws are coming years in advance.
0: Yeah, who knew?
1: All right. What do you know? We'll get more at 9. Thanks, Dave.
0: Thanks, good.
1: Dave Bradley's 9 o'clock will lead into No BS with Brad Smith. On the way back, someone was in the room with Mark Carney speaking at the synagogue yesterday. Tone, atmosphere, reaction. Let's get it all for you. And John Stewart, this is a great series of clips of Donald Trump saying there's a deal with Iran just around the corner. It's fantastic from The Daily Show last night. We'll give you that as well. 8:33 on Toronto.
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1: 8:35, amazing, amazing day. 15 now, we'll get to 21 by lunchtime, 25 by the afternoon. It's smooth sailing, all sunshine, warm temperatures all week. Maybe a little bit of rain on Friday. I tuned it in, and you may have tuned it in also, led all the newscasts last night. Prime Minister Mark Carney at Toronto's Holy Blossom Temple, which I guess is MP Evan Solomon's temple and his family's temple. Again, whether he had a friendly audience or not, still to be debated. Still what I saw was thumbs up for identifying what's driving all this anti-Semitism, where it is. He got the where right. Public institutions. Yeah, even our very own workplaces, our college and university campuses. I'm going to go our high schools, too. I don't think it's just all of a sudden, poof, you go from high school to university and some of this quote unquote indoctrination is there. And of course, our online spaces. Carney knows where the menace is. What I didn't see was an acknowledgement that it didn't materialize out of thin air. And I didn't see an acknowledgement as to who's out there on the street and what we're going to do about it. I didn't get a lot of that. Here's Carney talking about the important covenant that we must have with each other and as Canadians.
7: The covenant runs in every direction. Anti-Semitism breaks it. Islamophobia breaks it. Burning churches breaks it. Transphobia breaks it. The targeting of any Canadian for their faith, their origin, their identity breaks it. Now, I want to be clear, particularly to the Jewish community. Naming those other assaults is not equivalence. the crisis of anti-Semitism in Canada.

0: that today is specific, it's severe, and it demands a targeted response. And that is what our government is fully committed to.
1: I wanted to hear a prime minister say, I want the existing laws applied. I want to curb this growing. There's an aggressive hate movement, and we need aggressive prosecutions of hate crimes and blockades and people on street corners and all this stuff. I don't think we need an advisory panel, but that's what you would do. That's the speech to me you would make if you were telling the enemies of Jews, I'm not thrilled, but I'm not going to do very much to change exactly all your habits. Talia Klein-Layton is with Canadian Women Against Anti-Semitism, the CWAA. And Talia joins us now on Toronto Today. Thanks for the time, first of all.
2: Good morning. Thank you very much. I have to say, I think you pretty much nailed it with your description of what happened yesterday afternoon.
1: You're there in the room seeing it, so you're a smarter mind than me on what you saw and what you heard. What did you visualize Carney saying, and where did it meet the mark, and where did it fall short to you?
2: Sure. Well, I had gone with a lot of hope. Definitely, we had been advocating, you know, since October 8th of 2024, we've been advocating to the Prime Minister through cabinet members, through members of Parliament, to really call out this crisis of anti-Semitism that showed up on the streets of Toronto already on October 8th, right? One day after the largest massacre of Jews since the Holocaust, there were protests on the street calling out Israel before Israel even had a chance to react to the massacre. And so for the last 2.5 years, we've seen things just descend and descend and descend, and things get harder and harder and harder for the Jewish community. So we were really hoping that the Prime Minister would come today and say, Canada has a crisis of anti-Semitism, and this needs to end today. And these are the steps that we will be taking today. So what I was really lacking yesterday was that sense of urgency, that sense of like, this cannot go on for one day longer. I mean, I look out my window and I can see a yeshiva, right? A Jewish high school where students were shot at with a BB gun just a few weeks ago.
1: Right. Yeah.
2: Right. So kids are being shot, BB gun, Orbeez gun, whatever it is, kids are being shot at. I mean, I look out my window and I can see where kids are being shot at. There should be a sense of urgency. Imagine if this was happening, and this is what really hurts our hearts as the Jewish community, is imagine this was happening to any other community in Toronto. I mean, God forbid that this should happen to any other community, be it the LGBTQ community, the Black community, the, you know, any community, Hindu community, any community. There would be such a public outcry. And what hurts our hearts and what really breaks that covenant for us as the Jewish community is that that outcry is either non-existent or very watered down, or comes with like a qualifier. Yeah, but if Israel, and yeah, but if the war in Gaza, but yeah, then right, somehow it's justified. You know, we right? So there's that qualifier.
1: I think that qualifier's there. Jesse Brown from Canada Land wrote this yesterday, and I would say, I've never met Jesse, and I bet you actually we might argue about a lot of things, but I think he's got this right. He wrote, Carney showing he knows exactly who is menacing Jews in Canada and where, but he is afraid to name them. It's not hard to do. They are Islamist radicals and extremist progressives. They identify themselves as anti-Zionists. And I think he's got that right. The people have not been, even the people in costume and covering their faces, there's a lot of people out there who aren't hesitant at all to talk about, brag about it online. These people that have been on these flotillas, they're like, am I right about this? They are not hiding. They are not exactly hiding in plain sight. They're the opposite of hiding. They're in plain sight on our streets every week.
2: You're absolutely right. And you know, I agree with Jesse on most things. I would say we probably agree on about 95% of everything. And, you know, I would have loved to hear the Prime Minister really identify that Canada is radicalizing at a faster pace than any other Western democracy. And that's because there is Muslim Brotherhood money pouring into the universities and the school boards and the teachers' colleges and the the labor unions that are pouring in from places like Iran and Qatar, and that is funding this radicalization of our youth and our students, and it's pouring out into our streets, and it's pouring into the curriculum, into the school board curriculums. I mean, never mind universities, high schools, it's in our middle schools, it's in our elementary schools.
1: Yeah, it's in our elementary schools. What's valid and fair criticism of Israel's government and Benjamin Netanyahu that wouldn't get a protester labeled as an anti-Semite or hateful of Jews? And I ask that because I wanted to watch this really closely after October 8th and go, if you want to keep this about policy, if you want to keep this on the state, its leadership, and you steer clear of ideology or the Star of David or people's religion, I'm more willing to have a conversation with you at face value. But what I've found is the vast majority of protesters, it's not even accidentally not distinguishing between the two. They're doing it on purpose. Everybody's under the same damn umbrella, Talia, and that's where people get frustrated.
2: Right. So that is such a great fundamental question that I get asked all the time. And, you know, Canada and even the TDSB adopted the IRA definition of anti-Semitism. Now, under IRA, you can call out the Israeli government and Bibi Netanyahu as much as you like. You can criticize every single action, every single word out of his mouth. You can call him every name in the book, right? You can say whatever you want about the policies of the government and the leaders thereof. The minute it becomes anti-Semitism is when you deny Israel's right to exist. When you say Israel is a fascist state, a Nazi state, an illegal state, and you deny a fundamental right that every other ethnicity in this world enjoys, which is to live autonomously in their ancestral homeland, right? In the land of their indigeneity. So the minute you say Israel has no right to exist, that's where you become an anti-Semite. So when you see the protesters on the street saying from the river to the sea, Palestine will be free. And when you look at the actual translation of the Arabic slogan, which is from water to water, Israel will be Arab, you realize that what they're actually calling for, and when you read the charter of Hamas and Hezbollah and the Muslim Brotherhood and, you know, all the other terrorist organizations, you realize that their goal is to eradicate the state of Israel and kill all the Jews. And that's when you, and at that moment, you're an anti-Semite, right? So at that moment, so the BDS movement, for example, on campuses that calls for the boycott, divestment, sanction of Israel, that essentially refuses to acknowledge that Israel has the right to exist, that is fundamentally anti-Semitic.
1: Yeah. Like I saw, I don't know if you saw this. There was an effigy. Vladimir Putin was hung an effigy on a street in Toronto. And I saw the photo over the weekend and I'm like, I'd rather not see that. But I also go, I don't know how to like make that illegal, but I'm like, I don't like seeing it no matter how strong your opinion is and maybe valid about Russia invading Ukraine or how it treats its own citizens, et cetera, et cetera. But what I do note about the photo and when I saw it was, nobody would tolerate protests in the streets saying, you know what we need out of, you know what we should be doing is scaring every single Russian person of Russian heritage in the city of Toronto. And we should make them fearful for their existence and fearful for their lives and say Russia shouldn't exist. Those are the lines we draw. And we seem to get along when we can isolate political figures, movements, yes, even wars and go, well, I think this is right and this is wrong. But once we start hanging people in effigy, it shouldn't lead to let's destroy their entire community, right?
2: Well, that's where you get into what we call the two-tier policing. And we certainly would have really wanted, and we wrote this in a document that we sent to the Prime Minister ahead of the event last night. We had made four requests of the Prime Minister. One of them was an end to this two-tier policing, right? So where you can basically drag an effigy of three Jews through the streets of Montreal, right? Or you can wrap yourself up in a keffiyeh and dress up like Yahya Sinwar. And you are actually allowed, because they made a deal with the protesters, to harass Jews on their way to their community center, their grocery stores, their banks, their doctors or dentists. You just can't harass them where they actually live.
1: This is, you're saying police are allowing one thing but not another, and they shouldn't allow
2: they
1: either.
2: They made a deal with the protests that they could be at Bathurst and Shepherd, which, as you know, is in the heart of the Jewish community.
1: Right.
2: But they will stop them if they go into the residential streets, which they've been doing quite a lot of, right? They like to walk up and down the streets and yell at the houses and yell at the Jews in their homes. So they've essentially made it legal to harass the Jews in front of the grocery stores and in front of their doctor's office and on the road, on the way to the Jewish community center. You're allowed to harass Jews in the streets of Toronto. So, and I mean, could you imagine, this is cuckoo bananas bongo. Could you imagine if you had people dressed up like the KKK standing outside of a grocery store in a predominantly Black neighborhood, harassing the people on their way to the grocery store and the doctor's office and the bank? This would never, ever, ever be allowed. And yet it's okay as long as the people you're harassing are the Jews.
1: Do you think the problem is the liberals get more votes from Muslims than from Jews? It's just a numbers game. So are they pandering to more to one side? And I think you'd agree the vast, vast, vast majority of Muslims want nothing to do with protests or people being hung in effigy or from the river to the sea. That's my experience anyway, is that they want nothing to do with this. They're here and they're not there because they wanted a peaceful life.
2: I absolutely agree with you. And, you know, no one's ever going to try and drag me into the land of Islamophobia. I'm not going there. I think what does trouble me is that the majority of the Muslim community here in Canada is painfully silent. We are desperate for allies. Right. We are desperate for allies amongst the Christian community, the Hindu community, any community, but we are desperate for allies in the Muslim community. And there are some shining, shining examples like the Imam of Peace, Imam Tawhidi, like Rahil Raza and her family, who, you know, she runs the Muslim Committee Against Anti-Semitism. I'm going to get the name wrong. Like, we have a few very few and far between. We're desperate for allies because I agree with you. The vast majority of the Muslim community in Canada just want to live their lives, raise their children, go on vacation from time to time and live peacefully. But there is so much money pouring into this country from Qatar. And there is this, and there are.
1: How does it get here?
2: Modest.
1: How does it get here? I'm not doubting it. I don't know the chain of how the dollars arrive here. I don't doubt some of these protesters are paid.
2: So there's some really great studies out there for people who want to become more educated about this. And even the government of Canada released a study recently that looks at how Hezbollah money comes into Canada laundered through Canada through some of the car thefts here in Canada. The government also looked at the radicalization in universities. There's an organization called Secure Canada and another one called ISGAP. Now, ISGAP, I understand, is about to release a report that follows the money into Canada. Money from the Muslim Brotherhood. I mean, I don't know, the report hasn't been released yet. That follows the money. Now, it comes in, it buys fellowships at universities.
1: Yeah.
2: Right. I suspect a lot of this money gets donated to political campaigns.
1: Yeah. The school.
2: A lot of the money just literally goes to fund the protests. Yeah. Right. I mean, you know, all of a sudden, you know, in the summer after October 7th, all of a sudden, all of these beautiful tents got erected all over the campuses in Toronto. That costs money. That money comes from somewhere.
1: Yeah. Yeah, and admittedly, we haven't seen it the last two summers. I got to blast Talia for time, but I'm happy to chat again at some point. I appreciate your perspective on what you saw in the synagogue yesterday.
2: Thank you.
1: You got it. Talia Klein-Leighton's from Canadian Women Against Anti-Semitism. All right, a very prominent political reporter tried to ask the prime minister when he left the synagogue yesterday about the economy. You'll hear how that went, and we'll set up what's coming up with Brad Smith on No BS with Brad Smith. That's on the way as well. Your roads. By the way, your weather's great. 15. What can I say? 15 up to 25 later. 21 by lunchtime. Brilliant sunshine. And an 8:53 p.m. sunset. Sounds good to me. Let's check that drive. 640 Toronto. Big trouble traffic.
3: A big trouble spot on the 401. A crash in the westbound collectors approaching Kennedy has two left lanes blocked, causing a big backup from Morningside. So if you're planning to go through this part of Scarborough, you can go west on Shepherd or Ellesmere instead to avoid the big delay until that clears. It's bumper to bumper. 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
1: Yeah, I thought this was really something. Laura Stone from the Globe and Mail, good political reporters you'll find across our nation, was at the synagogue last night where Prime Minister Carney was, and he's leaving with it's a big crew. It's supposed to be a big crew. There's security, there's aides, there's advisors, all that. And he actually walked over. You'll hear him here walk over to Laura Stone when she says, Mr. Prime Minister, and then he kind of she once asked him about the economy and the fact that we're in recession. Friday morning, just after our show ended, around 9:15, it's found out by the GDP for the second quarter, which is April, May, and June, that there was negative growth. Two straight quarters of negative growth, which we had in January, February, March, Q1, Q2. Negative growth in two quarters means, presto, Canada's in a recession. Technically or otherwise. Laura Stone wanted to ask him about this. And I, again, you're the leader of our country. It's 41 million people who go, you're the king cheese. You got to do better than this.
13: Prime Minister, can you? Prime Minister, can you comment on the claims about a recession?
14: I think the...
13: And the economy? Sir?
1: Weird, wild stuff. He just said, I think, and he kind of pointed towards some fictional thing at the door and then kind of walked out. He's 60. I think he's fine, and age is only a number and all that. But were Joe Biden to have done that, that would be another chapter in Jill Biden's book. Like, focus. Just ask you a question. Answer the question. Take 30 seconds and answer it. Jon Stewart was amazing. He comes back and hosts The Daily Show, of course, on Monday evenings. And he's documented something we've all noticed. And last weekend, but the weekend before Memorial Day, all the talk was, well, we're going to get this Iran thing over, Strait of Hormuz open, big time deal. We're talking. We're so close. Iran needs to make a deal. They should make a deal. They are going to make a deal. Jon Stewart encapsulated that perfectly last night.
15: We were very close to a deal a couple of weeks ago.
16: They are getting very close to making a deal.
15: And of course, getting close a few days before that.
16: I think we're getting close to maybe doing a deal.
15: Because I think the week before that, you remember, it was very possible.
16: We've had very good talks over the last 24 hours, and it's very possible that we'll make a deal.
15: It reminded me of the 2 weeks before that. when it was not just possible, but really already agreed to.
9: Many of these things have been negotiated and agreed to.
15: Which was based on the optimism we'd had from the one day before that.
10: We're very close to making a deal.
15: Which was all based on the fruits of the efforts of the position that we were in 3 weeks prior.
9: Because I think there's a very good chance we're going to end up in a deal.
10: If I were a betting man, I'd bet for it.
15: Well, good enough for me. Hello, Kalshi Market. A little birdie told me to put it all on peace. What could go wrong?
14: Breaking news, state TV says Iran is suspending fragile peace talks with the U.S.
15: Everybody dance.
1: Got to invoke some CNC Music Factory. The war started, if you remember, it started on February 28th. You could actually, you know, get someone to pay for your lunch today by telling them it actually started in February. Not March, not April, and certainly not May. And here we are, June 2nd. And as we always point out when things aren't going great, we are where we are. Nobody ever says that when it's like, how's your marriage going? Well, we are where we are. Nobody does that. Brad Smith, nobody is a married
17: That's
1: man.
17: That's a good one.
1: Yeah, you're like, we're taking it day by day.
17: Well, you know,
1: I don't think people say that.
17: The pace, because of the 24-hour news cycle, they make you feel like everything's going slow. I think a lot of people are forgetting the fact that when you're looking at the Middle East and Trump, you're looking at UAE, Qatar, Bahrain, Saudi Arabia, and other Arab states actually working with the U.S. Like, this is the most...
1: That's been the big change.
17: Progressive change we've seen in the Middle East foreign policy with the United States in forever.
1: I'm starting university in 90, and the Gulf War gets going. With Saddam Hussein against George Herbert Walker Bush. And yes, many of the Arab countries are like, go Saddam.
17: Yeah.
1: Like,
17: hey, well, but by the way,
1: Team Saddam, high 10.
17: Well, no, it's like 40
1: and
17: years of
1: this.
17: It's
1: not quite the same.
17: 40 years of instability in the Middle East, and everyone's going, oh, when's it going to be faster? It's like, well, things take time.
1: Yeah. You got a fascinating climate guest on today in Lucy Biggers. I know that name right away.
17: Yeah, I love Lucy Biggers. Again, I explained her as someone who was on the opposite side. She was part of the climate movement, and then she walked across the field, joined the other team, and now she's essentially fighting against the climate movement. But as the UN has pulled back these two extreme models, they've removed the most extreme models, they called them. They called them implausible. These were the models they were using to define the messaging, the science behind climate change and global warming. So now Lucy Biggers is going to break it down.
1: She was a true believer.
17: Oh, God. She was in the movement. She was beside AOC, beside Greta Thunberg, fighting against pipelines.
1: And this is like you 4 years from now. You're going to chat with Stephen Gilboa, and he's going to be like, Brad, I don't know what the hell I was thinking in that choppy.
17: Do you imagine
1: in that choppy English as a second or third language accent? Yeah,
17: That would be the greatest turnaround.
1: Or he'll scale the CN Tower during the World Cup again with his orange jumpsuit. Again. We can hope.
17: Well, I just saw FIFA tickets are going down. I'm not even going to talk about that.
1: Oh,
17: it says just on the sticker, dozens of tickets up for sale.
1: Let's hear it. No, I mean, let's
17: right
1: hear
17: now.
1: It even today. Not right now. Okay. No, not right now. I'm eager to hear it. I meant to say that.
17: Let's start the Tuesday.
1: Brad's got you 9 to noon today on this beautiful Tuesday. High 25 degrees. Dave Bradley's got your news. We'll see you on Wednesday.
18: Global News. It is 15 degrees at 9 o'clock. I'm Dave Bradley. It's a story that is gaining traction on social media, but we have a response from Toronto police after a cyclist knocked off his bike for going through a stop sign. The TTC is about to announce more work on the subway in the lead up to the World Cup that starts next week. And speaking of the World Cup, yeah, sure, there's tickets available. Lots of them still, but they're expensive. But first, let's get you moving. Check 640 Toronto, big trouble traffic.
19: A big trouble spot out of Milton on the eastbound 401 past Guelph line. There's a crash off to the left shoulder, but still a very slow one from Highway 6. So if you're anywhere east of Highway 6 south, you can go on to Camberville Road to go eastbound toward Milton. 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That's the big trouble traffic spot right now. I'm Miles Marcus, 640 Toronto.
18: Have you seen the video yet of the cyclist getting knocked off his bike in Toronto on the weekend? Turns out he failed to stop in an area around Queens Quay and Little Norway Crescent, in an area where we've seen many cyclists this morning blow through stop signs. So cops were on a blitz, handing out tickets when this guy didn't stop.
20: then wouldn't listen to police who told him to stop. David Shelnut is known as a biking lawyer and was speaking this morning on Toronto Today. He's the one who posted the video. He didn't take it, but he says cyclists should be following the rules, but
21: there is a test for using force, and it's set out by the Supreme Court. Is it reasonable? Is it necessary and proportionate? Certainly not proportionate in this case. And the TPS's own statement tells you everything you need to know. The cyclist didn't stop, and he swore at the boys. And so they took him down. And unfortunately, that's just not how things work in our society.
20: Man in his 20s arrested, but later given three provincial offense tickets under the Highway Traffic Act. We're going to hear from the TTC later this morning about their critical infrastructure upgrade plans for the weekend. First question that should be asked, why are we doing this 10 days before the start of the World Cup, and why wasn't it done sooner? TTC going to complete critical infrastructure work on Line 1 between Sheppard West and St. George stations all week in spots. But a full day closure in that section happens on Sunday. Then as you head back to work on Monday, it's down to one line train, so not a two-way service. Canada beat Uzbekistan in Edmonton 2-0 last night in a tune-up game for the World Cup that is coming. It's one more friendly ahead against Ireland and Montreal before the real tournament starts next week. But did you know that none of the World Cup games in Canada have sold out? Still hundreds of tickets left for all matches, but you still have to pay dearly for them. In Toronto, game one has about 350 tickets left, but they're selling for more than $3,000. Cheapest ticket is around $195 for a game in Toronto between Ghana and Panama, but there's only one of those for sale. Canada's first game happens on June 12th. A look at your forecast from the Global News Weather Center, meteorologist Ross Hall.
22: Well, you'll need that light jacket early this morning with temperatures in the low to mid-teens, but temperatures rise quite nicely this afternoon to near 25 degrees in the sunshine, a northerly wind near 20 kilometers per hour. Nothing unbearable when it comes to Humidex values today. The UV index will be at 8 or very high. Clear skies as we move through the overnight down to 11 degrees. So another cool start Wednesday morning, but temperatures Wednesday afternoon will recover to 28 degrees with more sunshine, 29 degrees on Thursday in the sunshine with Humidex values approaching the low 30s.
20: Up to 18 degrees in downtown Toronto. I'm Dave Bradley. 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
23: From 9 till noon, he's here. If you don't know Brad, you're lucky. My bro is here with you. He's here to f*** up. Or could it be people?

0: what a good morning to you. Happy Tuesday morning. And I can just tell you right now that when I walk into the office every morning and I sit down and I'm doing my prep about an hour after Santiago rolls in and then he gets onto the computer and then he goes, just 1 minute, bro. And he walks out and he comes back in and he's got a big cup of coffee and a glass of water. And every day I look at him and I go, I love the idea of coffee, Santiago. I just can't drink it. And I didn't tell you this weekend, but I was commenting yesterday. I forget to who. I forget I was talking. I think I was talking to Drex. We were after the show and we were talking about how you can get caught in loops sometimes, in ADHD loops, right? And next thing you know, I said, oh my God, this weekend I had this massive one. And just and not to get like too far down into it. It doesn't happen too often. But this weekend I was like, oh, you know what? I'm going to have coffee. I haven't had coffee in forever. I'm not a coffee drinker. I don't love the taste of coffee. And if I do, it's just going to be an iced coffee and it's going to be black. It's going to be usually like an Americano or just, again, an iced black coffee. I had what appeared to be, my friend poured it into a mason jar. And so it's a liter mason jar. And it looked like it was under half, but then I'm thinking, oh my God, you haven't had coffee in forever and you're gonna go for 500 milliliters of black coffee? Well, didn't I just for about 3.5 hours with ADHD medication, maybe a little holistic medication on the weekend for all those in the know, and then some coffee. I was literally pacing around the house like I was on a merger and acquisition call dealing with billions of dollars. And then suddenly my mind snapped out of it because a trailer for a movie came out, one that I've been wanting to see for a while. And I don't know if anyone's going to resonate with this movie, except for maybe my generation and maybe guys. But just hear me out here, because I want to play for you what's being released tomorrow. And then again, through this theatrical release weekend, it's Masters of the Universe. And for anybody my age or even just a little above, He-Man was everything because he has the power. This is the trailer for Masters of the Universe, which drops into theaters tomorrow night.
1: When you hold the magic sword, what do you say?
2: By the power of Grayskull.
1: Go on.
0: I have the power! Oh my God, I'm sorry. That just pumps me up so much. Is anyone like that? When I grew up, all right, so I'm 42 years old, born in 1983, the same year that the original He-Man cartoon came out. But some of my greatest memories as a child were watching either He-Man or She-Ra. And if you don't know the story of He-Man, right? The power of Grayskull. He grabs a sword. He raises it above his head. I have the power. Gets this godlike power and fights what do you call Skeletor besides a skeleton dressed in a cloak? But this movie came out, and it's largely because, a lot of people don't realize this, if you were part of the Barbie movie movement or Barbenheimer, because Barbie and Oppenheimer came out on the same day, a lot of people did double features, I being one of them. I made the mistake of watching the movie I didn't want to first. I watched Barbie first, even though it was a pretty decent movie. Ryan Gosling, great Canadian actor, stole that movie, but Barbie came out with Oppenheimer. Barbie obviously blew up the box office, and then everybody that could find a property right from Mattel, because Mattel's the people who create the Barbie doll, the company, they bought everything Mattel, thinking we can do this again and again and again. And now we're in a different time, right? We're not going to theaters as much, I'm pretty sure, except for horror movies. Theater and Marvel, obviously, the theater experience is going the way of the dodo. But I got so pumped of this, the nostalgic feeling of, okay, well, maybe I didn't acclimatize to Barbie because I wasn't playing with Barbies. Yeah, I play with them sometimes. I had an older sister, but I was playing with He-Man, and I can't wait for this. But in the same kind of anxiety loop that I was in from drinking coffee and hadn't in forever. I've been trying. I know that we're going through this phase, right? Everybody wants to get their summer bodies. Let's just be honest. Not everybody, just the vain people out there like myself. Sometimes you want to have this idea of getting your summer body. So I try my best to limit the weekends. I'm getting better. God, I'm cutting down a lot of the crap that I'm eating, except for the fact that the crap is so good. I mean, you want to shop local, okay? I love that. Anybody listening right now in Ontario, like locally in Toronto, just do yourself a favor. I rarely give out restaurant or advice on what to get. There is a place called Unholy Donuts. I don't know if anybody's heard of this place. I ordered 6 donuts from Unholy Donuts. I'm not getting paid by them. I wish I was, because they're the most phenomenal things I've ever eaten. I'm trying to cut back. I had donuts this weekend. But I came across, and if you don't know who Mr. Beast is from YouTube, you've been living under a YouTube rock. He's the biggest thing that's ever happened to YouTube. Billions of streams. He is one of the, or trying to become the first YouTuber to be a billionaire. But he also owns a private company that basically does all of his production. He does TV shows now, game shows. He's got everything outside of just creating these eccentric YouTube videos that have captivated an entire generation. Like, if you talk to anybody between the ages of 12 and 25, they've seen a million Mr. Beast videos, except for the fact that Rosanna Poncino, who's a great social media content creator, she found an email that was released to Mr. Beast staff, because he is trying to go from a guy who was just kind of, you know, living, making money, but he really wanted to get in shape. He wanted to use all the money that he's earned to kind of pump up the body, get the beach bod going. And so this internal email was kind of found out about how they conduct their office work food environment. And there is no junk food allowed anywhere near Mr. Beast, or as they call him, Jimmy. So listen to this, the cutaways from what this email says to the workers who work for Mr. Beast. Here's the first one that tells you what happens if you get caught with junk food.
3: If you are caught with any of the prohibited items, there will be consequences, which are being decided on. What you do in your personal life is your business. While working, it is no longer considered your personal life.
0: Santiago, I appreciate all the junk food you eat at home, but if you bring it into the office, I'm going to murder you. And it doesn't stop there, but there's rules when it comes to what food you can and can't have. And there's a rule that I actually don't mind, that Mr. Beast needs what, Santiago?
3: Jimmy is to remain on a strict diet, which is prepared for him. If his pre-made meals are not available, he can only eat healthy food. Everyone will be an accountability buddy for Jimmy.
0: Not only are you working here and you're getting paid a salary to do whatever you are, cut a video, do sound, do post effects on that video, but also you have to make sure our boss doesn't eat junk food. You're the accountability buddy. I actually like this. The accountability buddy thing, it works for me. I was always like, I grew up on sports teams, and I did play individual sports. I was a very competitive swimmer as a kid. I didn't love individual sports. Being on a team and having, you know, teammates around you to kind of set the parameters, guidelines, and rules, you know, it's easy to follow. You're all doing the same thing. You're all rowing in the same direction. And the accountability buddy at work, God, I need that, because every time someone brings in donuts here, and I see the meeting, I'm just, what am I doing? Oh, but if you don't need an accountability buddy, you need to find a work environment that's conducive. I worked on Food Network for the greater part of 10 years. Now, Food Network went to Rogers, and now it's Flavors here at Chorus. So I'm very familiar with the being on set when there's food all the time. For God's sakes, for 5 years, I worked on a cake show called The Big Bake. It was like a Canadian-U.S. show. It aired in the U.S. It was a great, like, amazing environment, until you realize that while you're trying to keep yourself in control, eating the right things, God, there's food everywhere. And you're on a cake show. Everyone comes off and they're like, hey, Brad, like, how much cake did you eat on that show? Because this Big Bake show, it wasn't just like making little cakes. The whole idea was your cake had to be a certain height, a certain width. Some of these cakes were 7 feet tall. I mean, there was a Halloween episode where we had a Frankenstein cake that was lying down, like total cartoon Frankenstein. The plugs in the neck, the kind of weird electric, semi-balding comb over hair, that huge brown jacket, gray facial features, teeth falling out. Well, when they press play, because on the Big Bake, you have to press a button, it turns on the cake. This Frankenstein cake stands up 7 feet tall. Next thing you know, you have to ask the contestants, hey, excuse me, like, let's cut into the cake. Let's try the cake. Well, don't they cut the knee joint out of this Frankenstein doll? And it's like a salted caramel, dulce de leche, like a sauced, beautiful velvet vanilla cake sponge. And I'm just sitting there going, I can't eat this. And all my friends are like, how much cake do you eat? I was like, I don't think I ate any cake. Now, conversely, when I worked on Chopped, God, I ate every single thing. If you've never heard of her name, Canadian chef Lynn Crawford, one of my favorite people of all time, an absolute superstar. She would sit beside me, and as the judge on Chopped, you stand up while the judges sit, and they eat, and you watch them, and I felt like the loneliest, hungriest guy on TV because they never gave me a plate. But as soon as they said cut, boom, Lynn Crawford's feeding me. She said, Brad, you got to try this. I gained so much weight on that show. And it's really hard to eat at work. So when I see something like this, I'm like, oh, my God, you know what? I need an accountability buddy at work. I need one to make sure that I'm not eating everything. I need an accountability buddy at home or maybe I just need some self-control. You know, maybe I just need to take care of myself and have what my father, Larry Smith, would always tell me, moderation, son. He goes, you can't go to the extremes. And I said, you know what, Dad? Moderation sucks because the extremes are fun. High and low. We've got a banger of a show today, and we're going to start it off in the best way possible. We've had her on the show about 2 weeks ago. Since then, she's been on the Trigonometry podcast. She's been everywhere. She's blowing up because she was on the side that people right now are looking back and going, well, was it the right side? The climate movement started. This is long ago, in the 80s, early 80s. And they were pushing an agenda. And that agenda attracted a lot of people to be on their side because global warming for a lot of us for a long time seemed real until global warming turned to global boiling turned to climate change. Well, now Lucy Biggers left the climate movement and she's on the other side. She was once standing beside Alexandria Ocasio-Cortez and Greta Thunberg protesting pipelines, but now she's on the other side of the field fighting against them. Saying that recently the UN climate panel quietly ditched the most extreme models, the ones that were sold to us for the last 30 years. And they're not even talking about it. No one's making a big deal except for Lucy Biggers. What does this mean? How does this change the debate? And what does it mean to Canada as we're moving? We're doubling down towards net zero. We'll have Lucy Biggers after the break. It's a great Friday. I hope you have an accountability buddy today for anything that you need. Because now that I've talked about food for the last 5 minutes, all I want to do is eat. Oh, my God. It's no BS. I'm Brad Smith. We'll be back after the break. But first, let's get to the roads with 640 Toronto. It's Big Trouble Traffic.
4: A big trouble spot out of the Scarborough area. A collision of the westbound 401 past Nielsen in the collectors blocks the center lane. So it's a very slow one here from Morningside and getting even slower further west. So if you're planning to go westbound, you can try Sheppard or Ellesmere as an alternate. During the FIFA World Cup, traffic downtown will be heavy. Skip the stress by taking transit, traveling off-peak, and checking routes in advance. A message from the City of Toronto. That's the Big Trouble Traffic spot right now. I'm Miles Marcus, 640 Toronto.
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0: The UN climate panel just quietly ditched two of its most extreme climate models, while activists are pretending it's no big deal. It's not a big deal. Many are calling it silent mission of guilt without actually admitting anything. But this is a huge shift. And I first noticed this shift when our first guest, whichever guest it is, came on the show for the first time, Lucy Biggers. She's a former climate influencer. She was part of the climate movement. Then she crossed the field to join the other team because she realized it's better and less indoctrinating, I guess. Lucy, what's going on?
17: Hey, welcome back.
0: Welcome back to me. Listen,
17: I don't know what that was, but thanks for having me.
0: We've got a lot of good energy, but it was last time you were on the show, and thank you so much for coming back on, that you said something in a sentence that we glossed over. Why would I gloss over it? Because I just was getting so much information from you. I was not ready for the download of switching sides of this climate movement. But when you said that they pulled back these two models, they were the most extreme models, Brad, and they're not even talking about it. It didn't register until after. And then I went and did some research. And Lucy, this is one of the craziest things that's happened, given the last 40 years of what's gone on in the climate agenda. And can you just break it down for people, that sentence that you said that spawned me to have you back on?
17: Well, it's so crazy because I think the climate movement can be wrong again and again, and they just like get away with murder and like nobody cares. There's like no scandal, right? Like if this was a different political leaning, I think this would be like such a huge backlash because they were just so wrong. And in the act of being so wrong, they scared the bejesus out of a generation of people. But basically, so the RCP 8.5, which sounds very jargony, was
0: it's a sexy climate name.
17: Model.
0: Sexy name, Brandon.
17: I know, it's beautiful. But basically what happens is there's this intergovernmental panel on climate change, another like long term, and they put together like models and scenarios. And so this is one of their scenarios. So they said, if we keep burning coal at this high level, if we have 12 billion people on the planet by 2100, if it's really like going up and to the right in all of these metrics, we could have all these horrible outcomes. I actually just pulled some headlines to prep for this.
0: Yes.
17: But so there was things like climate change could force 216 million people to leave their homes, or billions to face deadly threshold of heat extremes by 2100. Sea levels could rise by over 6 feet by 2100. So these were some of these headlines that were based off of this model. But now the climate scientists are kind of going, oops, well, that was actually never realistic. Don't worry about it. But it's really frustrating because it became the main model that the news used. And obviously we know news organizations, they want to go with the most crazy things because that's what gets people to click and to watch. And so it kind of ran away. It kind of like really got run with by the media. And although it now the scientists are like, well, we never said that it was going to be the model. We said it was unlikely, guys. But I was just in researching this, realizing that by the 2010s, they were calling this RCP model business as usual. So basically, like, if we didn't change anything, we were going to have, you know, 6 feet of sea level rise by 2100, all the stuff. But like, even the scientists who made the model never said this was business as usual.
0: So it's just really frustrating. So even for them at that time, what is now they're calling implausible and the extreme versions of models throughout their history, they were saying, no, this is not extreme or implausible. This is the standard. And that's the hard part. As now in Canada, we're like doubling down on net zero, even though we're in a recession.
17: I didn't realize you're in Canada.
0: Oh, yeah.
17: I'm sorry.
0: So are you going to leave the show now? Is that what's going on?
17: No, I just feel bad for Canada. I just feel bad for Europeans and Canadians. I'm like, yikes.
0: Talk us through that because, you know, as we, like our prime minister, we're in a recession. He was just down in New York saying like, we're going to further this. Like we have to be basically the bastion for net zero and clean energy, except for the fact that like to anybody who can rub two stones together and has a brain cell, it's a grift.
17: Yeah.
0: And this proves
17: it's
0: it to me.
17: Grift. Yeah, it's wild. And I think, this model was used. I'm looking to, it's like 2000 climate impact studies use this model. So like it kind of like trickled out. It was in documentaries, it was everywhere. And it kind of created this culture that we live in now where this unexamined belief that people walk around with in their mind is that climate change is going to lead to some sort of apocalypse by 2100 or whatever. Like if you were to poll the average person, they're going to think that climate change is so destructive because of this model without even ever knowing the name of this model, right? Because it's jargony. But like just like the game of telephone in our culture, it really ran away with it. And again, all these countries, Canada, Europe, they've doubled down on all these climate commitments because of the implications of this model when now we know they're not true. And luckily in America, we're crazy over here. We have got Trump and we have like sort of our American spirit. So I'm very grateful for it now that I'm on this side because we did not commit as much to the climate grift as your country did. And I think we're pushing back. I think there was something like half of Americans don't even think we're causing climate change, which I'm like, nice. I love that.
0: Let's stop there. I want a lot more time to talk on the other side of the break and to give you time during the break to realize that now, you know, I'm in Canada and you can get off the call if it's okay with you or if you'll accept us on the other side of the break, because we're going to talk about this. Obviously. Okay. I've said climate grift. You've said climate grift, but let's break down what an actual grift is. And because if this isn't high level money laundering, I don't know what is. As the world isn't burning, the climate to the two most extreme climate models, and I use the word extreme very intently because if those were extreme to them now, they were just, as Lucy said, business as usual for almost 20 years. When we come back on the other side of the break, let's get a deep dive into the climate grift moving forward. Not climate change, the climate grift. It's no BS. I'm Brad Smith. I'll be back with Lucy Biggers.
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0: grifter. Her and Greta Thunberg were the grifters, but now she's on the other side of the field fighting against the grift. And I just want to clarify this. As I'm saying grift, there's been almost $1 trillion spent in transitioning to green energy products in the world.
1: More than that.
0: Okay. You fill out the stats, climate movement influencer.
1: $2 trillion globally since 2024 every year.
0: Wow.
1: Since 2024, $2 trillion. It's like over $10 trillion has been used to transition to like EVs, you know, batteries, solar, wind, all that stuff. So $2 trillion. I mean, yeah, people have to pay taxes on their gas and stuff.
0: And what's the measurable data of how much our emissions have dropped?
1: I mean, I don't think that they've dropped at all because we still, 80% of our energy mix is still oil, coal, and natural gas. And I talk about this a good amount. It's because oil, coal, and natural gas really are just way better technologies. And so even though we're spending trillions of dollars and we're taxing people on their gas and all of these things, and we're subsidizing solar and wind to try to get an adoption of them, it's not working well because solar and wind are not like a one-to-one replacement for fossil fuels, mainly because, you know, the sun sets every night and so solar becomes useless and the wind does not always blow and so wind becomes useless. And so what's happening is that we're spending all these trillions of dollars to transition to these less good energy systems. And it's making everything more expensive. It's making our grids more unreliable. There's so much propaganda in the media too, where it's like, oh, solar is having a big year. And it's like, sure, install more solar all you want. But when the sun sets, you still need to have another form of backup energy. So it's not like you can like put solar on and like take gas off. You have to keep gas on the grid and have it ready to turn on at night. And everyone will say, well, what about batteries? And I'm like, okay, well, that's completely dependent on China as a supply chain. It's so expensive and it's so mining intensive with the extreme, you know, rare earth minerals and lithium and all these different technologies. And so if you're an environmentalist, if we were to scale batteries to the level of need that we need to get off fossil fuels, the environmental impact would be awful compared to just sticking with oil, coal, and natural gas. Scaling nuclear on our electricity grid would be great, but historically, activists have also vilified nuclear. So even in Germany, they completely blew up, like literally like demolished their nuclear fleet because the environmentalists got them to do it. Of course, now they have a complete energy crisis when the war in Ukraine, kicked off and when there was a cold winter, they're all of a sudden importing oil and gas from Russia. So you could argue that like those moves to like get rid of like nuclear from the activists ended up basically funding Russia's war against Ukraine.
0: It's so backwards.
1: So like every way you look at it, it's so ridiculous. And like also when you look at the observational data going back 100 years, and you actually have a really positive story because we have deaths from natural disasters, you know, like deaths from like drought and storms and all that, down historic lows. Yep. You have more wealth than ever. You know, poverty is lowest it's ever been. Infant mortality is lowest it's ever been. So it's a positive story. But for some reason, we are told to be so fearful, to like hate ourselves for living modern lives. And we vilify the technology, well, fossil fuels that gave us these lives.
0: Well, Lucy, I mean, just in that last kind of paragraph that you said, it's like, it's easy kind of breakdown, right? If you have any sensibility, you know that climate change is real because the climate has always changed historically since the dawn of time. But is the question that gets separated is it as bad as they said? Literally with the pulling of these two models from the UN climate panel, they're admitting, no, it isn't. But then when you're listening to what you're saying, it almost makes sense of why the climate movement is so attractive, right? Because you have to do so much research. Research is hard. It takes dedication.
1: Right.
0: So when these slogans come out and they're catchy and oil is bad and your friends are around and we're throwing paint at murals and we're protesting pipelines and you're thinking you're on the side of the good guys, if you actually were to sit down, it'd probably take 6 to 9 months to fully understand how this quote unquote grift has really worked. So it's easy to go down the oil is bad. And from listening to you, it's like, oh man, there's so much more I have to realize just outside of the limited amount of knowledge that I do have.
1: Yeah, 100%. The common knowledge around this, sort of the water that we swim in, the assumptions around climate change are so sticky, right? Like we look around, we have these big cities and we have these modern lives of abundance. I have DoorDash and I have Amazon Prime. And so part of your instinct is like, well, there must be a cost for this, right? Yeah. Like how can I live such an abundant life? We must be ruining the planet. I think that's just an assumption that most people would have. And so the climate movement maps on top of that. And I am very in the mindset of the ideology of like superabundance, which is a really great book. It's actually

0: actually propping up my computer right now. I can pull it on screen.
1: Superabundance.
0: Superabundance. It's by Marion Tuppy right here. Superabundance. Basically they look at all the statistics and they're like, guys, actually everything we have around this idea is backwards. When we have more people, we have better quality of life, because more people means more people to innovate, more people to invent. And so you get more industry. And so if you look around the world where they're the most populous population, so like Denmark, for example, is way more prosperous than like sub-Saharan Africa. So like in our subconscious, we're like, oh, we want untouched nature. We want to like keep Earth the way that it was. And it's like, that's actually not a fun way to live. Like subsistence farming and going to have to get walk a mile to get wood to burn a fire to boil your water every day. Like, sure, nature is like a little bit untouched, but like your life is horrible. Versus if you live in a city where you can turn gas on your stove and it takes you 1 second, that's a way better life for you. And that's made possible by humanity and how much we can come up with human ingenuity and inventions and all these things. So it's almost like the common knowledge is the exact opposite of what you'd expect. And
1: because
0: it's basically my mission for people to understand this.
1: Well,
0: like we have a lot to be happy about.
1: We do, because innovation is literally taking you from A to Z and trying to say, okay, we can make it faster. Like, that's where it is.
0: Yeah.
1: But we had like recently, like maybe on Thursday or Friday of this past week, his name is Stephen Guilbeault. He was our famous climate. I want to say czar out loud, but he's like our climate zealot here. And he kind of stepped down from parliament, from our government. And he said, and he was one of the first like radicalized climate activists that turned politicians. And he said on his way out, he's like, well, what's the legacy of Canada's, carbon emissions? And he's like, well, we haven't done enough. Like, we haven't met our targets. We're actually, if you look at our low percentage, we're one of the worst emitters in those low percentage. And no one is focusing on that. And as I'm talking to you, as I'm setting up this interview, I'm like, did you understand the billions that we take in the government in carbon taxes? And you have the guy on the way out who is the face of this, the patsy of it, going, yeah, we haven't really done as much. And I feel uncomfortable. That's why I'm leaving. I got to take my fight. I look at San Francisco, the high-speed rail, the first ever green high-speed rail in the Western society that's going to cost 15, now it's $128 billion. Like, all this money get lost, the message get lost, but people still go, we're going to burn down.
0: I know, and I think fundamentally that's the problem with these taxes, and it's sort of a philosophical thing that you could look at economically, right? Where like, I'd rather solve these problems through innovation, like come up with a great invention. Like if your electric car is so much better, which I would say like the Tesla Y is an awesome car, people are going to buy that anyway because it's such a great car. But when you bring in the taxes and you're punishing certain things over that and the government's meddling, these bureaucrats are basically just trying to be central planners. And they're telling you, we know better than you. Let us do it. And then, by the way, this huge pot of money that they get, they don't allocate it well. It goes to kickbacks. It goes to salaries. It gets lost, like you're saying, or it gets shuffled around and pays for, you know, another debt somewhere else. Right.
1: Did you just call it a Ponzi scheme?
0: Yeah, no, like it kind of is. But also like look, Canada, I was actually reading a book about Canada the other day and how Canada, you have all these forests, you have these like boreal forests
1: legitimately
0: sinks.
1: 90% of our landscape or something crazy like that. The stat might be wrong. Is forest.
0: Yeah. It's forests. So like your country, I'm sure if you were to count for how many forests you have untouched would be a carbon sink compared to your industry because you're not that populous of a country.
1: I believe we're almost net zero just with our trees and forestry.
0: Yeah. And so then it's like, why are we killing industry? Why are we preventing people from building? And again, like then you look at it and you're like, oh, this is actually sort of a spawn and offspring of sort of socialism and central planning and the same ideology that government bureaucrats know best and the average person doesn't know anything.
1: Yeah.
0: And they'll be like, oh, not a you for driving a gas guzzling car. Like you need to drive what I want you to drive. Right. Like, and it's sort of that same, you know, privileged bureaucrat elite trying to tell the everyman what they can't do.
1: Lucy,
0: and so it's,
1: I just it need
0: sucks.
1: To bring on somebody who knew you when you were a climate movement person to see you talk like this. Cause like I'm looking down and I'm thinking of all the stuff that you said one thing about the rising water levels and all the, you know, the headlines that you're reading from back in the day. And then you're talking about innovation and how we use this. And I always thought, I was like, well, why aren't we doing what China's doing, right? They're maximizing their coal output to transition properly to net zero energy. And then I go, well, why isn't the rest of the world doing that? And you look at it and the fear tactic is not the global warming. It's the the water rising that's going to eliminate cities and towns and major. So like innovation should be using what you have to transition. But the fear they installed in these models was you can't even innovate that quickly, but because you're not going to have the time. And the time always pushed eight years later, from 1983 till now. And it's like, this has got to be one of the most thought out game plans of how to like really stranglehold people to not innovate while like innovating in the worst way. Like, don't take the money, don't take what you have and create new stuff. Like, just create it. There's not an industry for it, but create it. It'll work. And it's like, no, like all this money is gone.
0: Yeah, it's crazy. And I think fracking, the fear tactics.
1: We have fracking from it. Sorry.
0: Yeah, fracking. I mean, I think it's like, despite the best efforts of this movement, humans are just that good that we have still developed awesome things. You know, it's like in spite of these, you know, ideologies permeating every level of our government and our school and scaring a generation of kids, we still have people who are rational, who are builders, who have created fracking, who have innovated, right? Like you can go back through the decades and all these doomers, I would call them, always were predicting, well, we're going to run out of this, we're going to run out of that. And then it was like, you know, a few years later, you look at what are the things they thought we were going to run out of, and everything is more abundant, everything's cheaper because we still innovate. And so I just like this academic elitist bureaucrats, like, we have to kind of put them in their place of where they are, which is they don't know. They think that they know better. They kind of have a lack of humbleness and like they're not modest about their beliefs. They think they know best, even though they've been more wrong than everybody and they haven't created anything. They've just punished the creators and made money off of it. I mean, Al Gore, who's our biggest climate guy here, like he's made millions and millions of dollars off of this. The emissions haven't moved. But he's made millions of dollars.
1: Okay. And so leave it there, though. So let's talk about your hero, Al Gore, on the other side of the break, okay? Because we'll be back with Lucy Biggers. Because where does this go from here? If they pull back the two most extreme models, if the UN pulls that back, what is next? What is next for the climate conversation? Because I know a lot of people in Canada right now, as we enter a recession, are worried about where those dollars are being spent. Travel is more expensive than ever. Everything seems more expensive. And we're paying carbon taxes on top of that. It's no BS. I'm Brad Smith. We'll be back after the break with Lucy Biggers, and we'll talk about her former idol, Al Gore. Let's get to the roads with 640 Toronto's Big Trouble Traffic.
2: A Big Trouble spot on the eastbound 401 just past the 400 in the collectors. We have a stalled vehicle stuck in the center lane, causing a big backup out of the Pearson Airport area. So if that's where you're coming from, you can go east on Dixon Road. You can continue on Lawrence as well to avoid that. 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
4: 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UV's perfect Saturday. Bug index is low Sunday morning.
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4: Why did he say anything?
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1: And I'm back with the former climate influencer, Lucy Biggers. Now she's the head of social media for the Free Press. Lucy, I just want to clarify one thing. I was just looking at some stats. And so it's like 40% of Canada is covered with forest, right? But when you think about it and we're looking at what you call a carbon sink, we haven't been a carbon sink since the 90s, it claims. So I'm thinking with our land mass, our forest mass, and we're not carbon neutral while only doing less than 2% emissions of carbon per year. While looking at this, like, no one's safe if we're not safe. But that doesn't matter. When the UN pulls back its most extreme climate models, everyone doesn't react the same way. But you're reacting, I think, the way it should be, which is you have both sides of the story. Like, what does it feel like now, understanding that this is going on? You're seeing this around you. America's pulling back from this climate movement. But there are still countries like the EU and Canada that are going all in and even doubling down, Mark Carney said.
2: It's like a religion. It's like a religion to people. Right? I think that people have adopted this feeling of like guilt and shame for just existing as modern humans. And I think in Canada and Europe, it's become the like countrywide marching orders. I think that boldness of the US, we're just so crazy that we never fully fell for it. Thank God. I mean, I think when Trump first got elected in 2016, I was like, I cried. But now the policies that he's pushed when it comes to this climate stuff, like whatever you think of him, his energy policies and his energy team has been amazing in repealing a lot of this nonsense and getting us out of it. And we just have to come back to rational thinking, and we have to recenter humanity and human flourishing. Because right now what this climate movement does is it centers untouched nature above human flourishing. And so that's really where it all stems from, right? Is they're like, oh, well, like, woe is me. We're horrible humans. We're doing X, Y, and Z impact. And I'm like, you know, that's what we do as humans. That's what we've done since the dawn of time when we picked up a, you know, stick and made it into a, I don't know,
1: bow.
2: Poker.
1: Yeah.
2: What was our first?
1: Did you just
2: what
1: say
2: was our first
1: a stick into
2: tool?
1: A poker? That was good.
2: I'm like, when we picked up a rock
1: we
2: and hammered
1: up
2: it to break a shell.
1: A wheel and made it into a swing.
2: Like, what was the first thing? When we made our first axe, right? Or like we rubbed two sticks together.
1: I love that you said that because it's hard, right? It's like, I said this, I got in trouble for it, which is... Okay, let's push to net zero and become broke as a country while we're in a recession, while our economy is going down, because who wouldn't want to live in a beautifully clean world while being absolutely impoverished?
2: And by the way, low economic countries with horrible economies and no economic growth are not better for doing better in the environment, right? There's actually a correlation between wealthier countries have cleaner streets, they have more public parks, they protect more land, because you all of a sudden have the wealth and abundance to have people who have the free time to think about this stuff and go, hey, let's make Yellowstone. Like, we'll protect that. Like, if you go to Pakistan, they're still throwing their garbage into rivers in many places because they don't have modern waste infrastructure. And so you actually want to develop through all of this up into abundance. And then once you have abundance, you care about the environment and you have time to teach school kids about, you know, not littering and recycling and all this stuff. But when you're just subsistence and your economy's shit and everyone's ideology and mindset is in the pits and everyone's depressed and like hates their lives, like you're not thinking about the environment. You're like thinking about, where am I going to get my next meal? And so it's all very counterintuitive.
1: But Lucy, is there a way, because again, you've been on both sides of this, is there a way to speak rationally to the other side, especially after something like this, especially after the UN pulls back these two models and says they're implausible? Is there a way to get a message through where it's like, maybe just look at what we're doing, and does it need to be that progressive? We're not saying don't transition to clean energy. We're just saying do it properly with the proper infrastructure without strangling yourself.
2: I mean, I would say I don't think actually transitioning to green energy is a good use of our resources. I think if only green energy I actually like is nuclear.
1: Yeah, of course.
2: I just think that everything else is virtue signaling and it's wish cycling and all this stuff. Or like solar and wind, it just makes people feel good because they're like, the wind is free, the sun always shines, or it doesn't at night.
1: It also ruins ecosystems.
2: It does. And it's so energy not dense. So like it takes up so much space. So you end up, you know, those beautiful forests you have in Canada, like watch, they'll start cutting them down to like put solar panels in.
1: Do you know that? Have you ever seen that drive from Arizona to California when you're going to LA and it's all the solar wind farms on either side? And right. every time
2: I haven't, but I know.
1: Oh,
2: yeah.
1: Like everyone's like, oh, can't wait. It's such a beautiful thing. And I'm looking from side to side. I was like, no, it was beautiful. Just seeing the landscape of Arizona and like the cool looking desert meets the kind of the Egyptian right. look. And I was like, no, it's just all wind farms that there's dead birds everywhere.
2: It's horrible. I mean, I think the thing is also, it's like, depending on where people are coming from, some of the stuff that I say, I think comes off a bit extreme where I'm like, it's solar wind, you're like horrible, but like direct. Take them to their logical conclusion.
1: You're just direct. But, I mean, that's why I like you, because it's like your yeah. process is, these are the facts. I'm not worried about feelings. And everyone's still now, even me, when I say something out loud, there's still a little bit of me that's coming in being like, oh, I have to be empathetic to this as well. But I'm not saying you lack empathy. I'm just saying it's good when you have people that come out and say, I've been on this side. I wasted my feelings over here. And now I need you to know the facts. So I appreciate you for coming on. It's great having you.
2: Yeah, thank you so much. I love coming on.
1: But she just found out we're in Canada, so maybe we're not going to be added to the call list next time.
2: No, you need me more now. Now I feel bad for you.
1: Okay, we'll send you some Canadian gear, and you can just actually, you know what? We'll send you a good Mark Carney elbows up shirt, net zero all the way. We'll see if we can get you back on the other side of the field. Thanks so much, Lucy Biggers. She's now the head of the social media for the Free Press. Go check her out at Lucy Biggers as well on social media, on Instagram. When we come back after the break, we're going to reset the hour. And guess what we're going to do? We're going to give away 2 tickets to Mumford & Sons. That's right, June 13th at Rogers Stadium. Can't wait till after the break. Call in 416-870-6400. It's No BS. I'm Brad Smith.
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17: This is Global News. It is 18 degrees at 10 o'clock. I'm Dave Bradley. A lawyer who often represents cycling advocates says that this is just taking things a step too far. We'll tell you what he is talking about. The education minister in the province of Ontario asked about upcoming talks with teachers' union as those contracts are set to expire. And looks like we're in for more sunshine today and really right through the rest of the week. But it's going to start to warm up. But first, let's get you moving. Check 640 Toronto, big trouble traffic.
18: Now a big trouble spot with emergency road work, which has closed the southbound 427 express to collect a transfer approaching Dundas right beneath Bloor. Of course, there's a big backup right through here. So the East Mall and the West Mall are better options than the 427 going southbound right now. During the FIFA World Cup, traffic downtown will be heavy. Skip the stress by taking transit, traveling off peak, and checking routes in advance. A message from the City of Toronto. That's the big trouble traffic spot right now. I'm Miles Marcus, 640 Toronto.
17: There's a video which has gained significant traction on social media showing a cyclist knocked off his bike and put in handcuffs in Toronto. It happened on the weekend along the Martin Goodman Trail near Queen's Quay and Little Norway Crescent. Police were conducting a traffic blitz because they'd had complaints about cyclists not following the rules. Those complaints echoed with what this guy was saying this morning.
19: Well, they don't stop specifically over there. Mostly, like, if you come over on, not on weekdays, more on weekends. Then I would stop. Cars are going. They won't stop for cars to go through.
17: Over there is where there's a stop sign. David Shelnut, who's known as a biking lawyer, was speaking this morning on Toronto Today, says this was a step too far, though.
20: I think we can all agree you got to be safe on the roadway, whether you're a pedestrian, cyclist, or motor vehicle. Obey the rules of the road. But I think we can also all agree that you shouldn't be tackled off your bike for a traffic ticket.
17: Now, police put out a statement saying the man in his 20s failed to stop, ignored police orders to stop, and then cursed at the police before they stepped in. He was handcuffed, eventually given 3 provincial tickets under the Highway Traffic Act. While students are either focused on exams or already dreaming of summer days filled with tablet time, there's contract negotiations on the way for the union representing teachers. The current contracts expire on August 31st. Education Minister Paul Calandra was asked about the upcoming talks this morning.
21: There'll be some tough negotiations, obviously, but they're always tough. And I think they're always tough because there is a level of passion that the leadership, frankly, brings to the table. We'll work together. We'll get a deal done and we'll respect each other.
17: The unions have said they'll be focused on smaller class sizes, along with increases in resources for students, teachers, and education workers. And we're about to find out new plans from the TTC to complete what they say are critical infrastructure projects on line one of the subway ahead of the start of the World Cup. That World Cup, by the way, checking the calendar, starts in 10 days. We've known it's been coming for years. TTC doing critical infrastructure on Line 1 between Sheppard West and St. George stations all week in spots. But a full day closure in that section comes on Sunday. Then, as he heads back to work on Monday, it'll be down to one line train, so not two-way service. A look at your forecast from the Global News Weather Center. Mostly sunshine with a few clouds this afternoon, but it is going to warm up a little bit more, high up to 25 degrees. Nice and cool overnight tonight, though. A low down to 11 with a few clouds here and there. And then sunshine tomorrow, high up to 27, 29 for a high on Thursday with more sunshine. And then a slight chance of showers moves in on Friday with a high of 27. Saturday and Sunday, highs 25 both days. Mixture of sun and cloud with a slight chance of showers. Right now, 18 in downtown Toronto. I'm Dave Bradley. 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
22: From 9 till noon. Stick right here, homie. This is No BS with Brad Smith. This dude right here, he's sick. This boy right here about to flip the script, yo. Check this. My boy is up in here to flip. Flip. Nothing at all, motherfucker. He's just just one of you with better hair. Biatch!
1: Well, I don't know about the better hair today because I'm under a hat, and I'm not going to lie to you. I got a haircut over the weekend, and no one believes me when I say this. No one. Not a single person there. I'm like, you're a liar, Smitty. You're just full of it. But I, for the most part of my life, have cut my own hair, except for the fact of like the last 10 years, mainly it's been one of my best girlfriends because she is a hairdresser. But if ever that I'm in need, I cut my own mop. I'm in there with the scissors cutting my own mop. People don't believe me. I used to in the CFL. That's how I made money because I wasn't getting paid by the CFL. I was getting paid peanuts to get my head blown in at best. So I used to cut everybody's hair. So I did a little trim this weekend and I kind of look like a 90s movie. Heartthrob without the looks gone wrong. It kind of looks like a little bit of a Notting Hill, Hugh Grant. A little mushroom cutty, I'm not going to lie to you. It's not like we have the chorus up fronts tomorrow when, you know, all the ad buyers come into the building and they look at all the shows that you have and they're like, oh, this looks great. They're going to see me looking like Hugh Grant from Notting Hill just going, stumbling over my words. But let's get to the phone lines. We got a contest. 416-870-6400. I'm going to make this one a good one. Yesterday, I was just off the top of my head. I'm like, you know what? That skill testing question. Nah. I want to send people to the Mumford & Sons concert, June 13th at Rogers Stadium, who actually want to go, who are fans, Santiago and Martha, of music. Who are fans of music. So yesterday, I was like, you know what? Like, sing for your supper. So today, you're going to call in and you are going to sing for your supper. You're going to sing for these tickets. I need to hear you sing for real. I don't want somebody coming on going, happy birthday. I want to hear some love and trajectory out of your voice. I want to hear you take your favorite song of all time and actually pound it through the roof for me. Okay. I don't know what that means. I don't know what that means, but let's go to the phone lines. And you know what? This isn't just going to be a one-off. I'm going to see who's actually going to do this for real. Who's on the phone with me? Who am I talking to?
2: This is Melissa.
1: Melissa, what's going on? Where are you calling from?
2: Calling from Beamsville.
1: Beamsville, the home of Tommy Dennison, my university quarterback. That's the only reason I know where Beamsville is. How is it in beautiful Beamsville today?
2: Gorgeous. It's beautiful today.
1: Beautiful in Beamsville. Now, how much do you want these Mumford & Sons?
2: Oh, I do. I really want them.
1: You do?
2: Yes.
1: What's your favorite song of all time? One that you just belt out at karaoke?
2: Oh, I like the one that's been played forever. I'm sorry, I'm nervous now, but
1: Don't be nervous.
2: We went and saw them in Niagara on the Lake once, and oh, it was just one of the best concerts.
1: How does the song go?
2: Oh God, okay, wait. Okay, you're gonna have to wait for me now. Sorry, okay. You have to give me a second. Okay.
1: Deep breath.
2: Think about it.
1: We're good.
2: You know what? Hold on 1 second. Here, just talk to yourself for a second, okay? Just do that.
1: Well, you know what? We're gonna put you on hold. You stay right there.
2: You're still into this. Right
1: get yourself jacked up, Melissa. We'll be right back to you. Stay on hold, Melissa. Okay, let's go to this one. Who am I on the phone with? Who am I speaking to right now?
14: Hey, you're speaking to James from Peterborough.
1: James from Peterborough, the borough. Yeah. What's going on, bud?
14: No, man, I'm a huge fan of you, and this is awesome. I've been listening to them a lot lately for whatever reason. So, like, I listen to them all the time. Like, I'm a big fan. I saw them once. But like, and this is all I've ever was. And
1: oh, wait. Okay, no,
14: let's. Now you go too far. Don't tell me that I've changed, because that's not the truth. And now I'm losing you. There's that one. And then there's also,
1: I love it.
14: I'm kidding. Oh, no, he's too lazy. Yeah, that one's too. I like your song, too. It's awesome.
1: Okay, wait. Give me your first name again. I was too entranced by your music.
14: Is it James?
1: James. Okay, James, do me a favor. Stay on hold. Okay. Sure. Don't leave. This is high tech radio right here. Melissa, are you still there?
2: I am.
1: Melissa, I told you I'd come back to you. I'm not a liar. Like anywhere. Everyone tells me I'm kidding.
2: I never had a doubt.
1: What kind of song do you have for me?
2: Well, I like I Will Wait. That's my favorite one, but I also like Lion Man, but this one's good. Yeah.
1: Okay. Let me hear something. What do you got for me?
2: So I got to sing it?
1: Yeah. You got to give it to me. Okay. You sing it like you mean it. Melissa.
2: All right. Okay. I will wait for you.
1: Ooh, enunciation. Keep going. One more.
2: And I will wait for you.
1: Okay, 1 sec. Melissa, you hold right there. I'm going back to James. James?
14: Yes, sir.
1: James, I want to hear I Will Wait. Sing it for me right now.
14: I came home like a stone and I fell heavy into your arms.
1: Play the freaking music!

0: they stay there.
1: Okay, okay. Jimmy. Jimmy from Peterborough. Jimmy, not only did you absolutely come in and sing me a song, you sang me three different songs, but now I want you to take this to another level. I want you to close your eyes right now, Jimmy, and I'll give you a $100 gift certificate to my merch shop on NoBSWithBS.com. If you actually close your eyes, get some emotion into your body, and sing this. You already won the tickets. Now sing it like you're going to sing it at the concert with some feeling, Jimmy.
2: Okay.
1: I will wait. Give it to me.
2: From the beginning?
1: Yes, sir. Okay.
2: Well, I came home.
1: A little more.
2: Like a stone.
1: Yes, come on.
2: And I fell heavy into your arms. These days of dust. Of which we've known.
1: Come on now, bring it home.
2: Blow away with this new dawn.
1: Here it comes.
2: And I'll kneel down, wait for now. I'll kneel down, know my ground, and I will wait for you.
1: Look at you, buddy. You've just made my day. And not only that, we're going to give you not only the tickets, but I'll get Martha to take your information. You stick on hold, man. You just made my day and probably a lot of other people's days. And thanks for buying in and playing this one, buddy. I appreciate
2: you. Thank you, sir. That's awesome.
1: Hey, you have the best day and have the best week.
2: You
1: all right?
2: As well.
1: All right, let's go back to Melissa. You still there?
3: I am.
1: Okay, listen, I gotta give you, you choked. I'm not going to lie to you.
3: That's okay. I was a little nervous.
1: I have faith in you. And I've got a gift card to my merch store, okay? If you can just put, you got to sing it like you mean it.
3: The tickets
1: are gone. Okay. Pressure's off.
3: All right.
1: You got to sing it.
3: I think if I sing it, you should give me tickets anyway, but that's okay. All right. Where can turns be? Well, I came home like a stone, and I fell heavy into your arms.
1: Okay, get into it.
3: These days of dust. Which we've known will blow away with this new sun.
1: Give me the chorus.
3: But I'll kneel down, wait for now.
1: Hey, Melissa. Okay, Melissa.

0: for you.
1: Okay, Melissa, you've got it. Okay, I'm gonna get you. Stay on hold. I listen. I'm not.
0: No way.
1: I'm not good at letting people. You're not
0: no
1: getting.
0: Way.
1: You're not getting the tickets, love. You already lost that one. But I'll give you. I'll give you a gift card to the merch store so you can get some stuff. But thank
0: well,
1: you
0: for
1: calling.
0: I am a big fan, so I will wear your merch. I will wear your merch. I listen all the time. So yes.
1: Thank you, Melissa. Well, do me a favor. Stay on hold. We'll get all
0: I
1: your information.
0: I can't believe you made me sing for no tickets, though.
1: Hey, it's the fun of radio. You got. I have never. You have to understand, Melissa. I've been on food TV for the last 10 years, saying, "Can you try some cake?" Now I get to play with people and screw around, and you've just made my day, and I appreciate you. Okay.
0: All right. Bye bye.
1: Okay. Bye, Melissa. Stay a hold. Don't hang up on me. Okay. That made me one of the happiest versions ever. Sing for real. It's a real thing. You know what you do? You know when you were kids, and you were in a car ride, and you had like a long trip. I don't know what you did, but my mom, I specifically always remember this one. We went to Smuggler's Notch, which is a ski hill. I believe it's in Vermont. I don't get mad at me if it's not. Just over the Quebec border, so that's why I wanted to go to Vermont. So we drive to Smuggler's Notch, and I remember the game was whoever could find their initials first in somebody else's license plate. So if it went by, and it couldn't be just one initial or two initials. It couldn't be like, you know, BS or BC. It had to be BCS. Don't know if I've ever said this on the air before, but my name is Bradley Charles Smith. My parents really dipped into the platitudes of white names. This, we want to designate this guy possibly a butler at the end of his life. Bradley Charles Smith. But the game that I think is one of the best is, you know, when you pump up the radio and you get into that karaoke version of what the road trip's going to be like, and you just have, and it's not even a playlist, it's just the radio, and these songs are coming on and you're just belting them. Well, do this. When a great song comes on and all of you are in the car together, turn it down and play Sing for Real. Not just like your voice, but you have to emote it like you are a professional singer. It's one of the funnest. It creates some of the funnest laughs of all time. So, listen, we were going to get to a Do You Care, but I just went like way too long on that contest. But we're going to have that contest again tomorrow. We're going to put it in the 11 o'clock hour. Try to switch this up so more people can get some tickets. But we will be giving away two more tickets to Mumford & Sons, who are going to be at Rogers Stadium on June 13th. So sing for real. Get your karaoke ready. You don't have to just sing Mumford & Sons. You can sing whatever you want. Sing for real. We'll be back after the break. And if you're upset about this recession and Carney avoiding it, well, God, you are going to think that we are in deep trouble. If lying is accepted, if misinformation was fought against so hard, why is it being spread now more than ever? Pierre Poilievre says Mark Carney's hiding from you, hiding from the recession. But what are the economists saying about the recession? And how does this look on Canada right now? Globally. We'll be back after the break to break that into it. This is some Mumford & Sons on your way out. This is The Cave, right? It is.

0: Let's get to the road, shall we? With 640 Toronto, it's the Big Trouble traffic.
1: Two big trouble spots on the southbound 400. One is a stalled vehicle past Rutherford in the right lane, causing a big backup from Teston Road. Following that, a crash on the southbound ramp to the eastbound 401 in the right lane. That, too, is seeing a delay, so you can use Jane or Weston going southbound instead. 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
1: And we're back, and obviously this is Mumford & Sons coming in.
2: Home, like a stone.
1: Sing for real.
2: And I fell heavy into your arms.
1: And obviously we'll be giving tickets away all week. You got three more chances to grab two tickets to Mumford & Sons. Tomorrow, we're going to do it at the 11 o'clock hour. Make a mental note. Take your phone out right now and say, oh, my God, I'm at work, but Brad is going to give away two tickets to Mumford & Sons at 11 o'clock. I'm going to make a note. I'm going to put it in my calendar. I'm going to save it. You know what? I'm going to share it to my friends. No, I'm not, because they're going to win them. I'm not. Tell your friends. Tell your family, because Mumford & Sons, just about to butcher the English language right there. Me and Santiago. Santiago and I were just talking in the break about, like, just, I get it. Like, first of all, I'm not getting paid to give you these tickets, but, like, I just want to speak about Mumford & Sons. I'm like, throw another Mumford & Sons song on the way in. Because on the way out, we went out to The Cave by Mumford & Sons, which I would argue is their best song. And, Santiago, you said it was the first song you ever heard of Mumford & Sons.
3: That was the very first song that I've heard from them. I found that was like 2010.
1: I want to say 8, 9, or 10. It's one of those 3 years, because they came out. I want to say it's the same time as Kings of Leon and that kind of push, like just past alternative rock and pop and back to, you know, this kind of, I don't want to say cleaner music, but I hope I'm not giving anything away, but Santiago plays samba drums, right?
3: Like, yeah, samba reggae drums from Salvador.
1: And so you know what it's like to have like a jam session with a couple guys.
3: Yeah.
1: So I've played drums. I've only jammed with my brother and a couple of his friends. It's like a really fun experience, but I find like in the age of like the pop act or the rap or the rock act, where there's like a lot of great spectacle around what's going on. Like if you've ever seen any of those like Vegas tour dates, like it's a spectacle. But Mumford & Sons, they have this weird ability to just kind of be on stage, uniformed, playing music in this, what sounds to be like an acoustic thing, even though they do use electric, but they're just like the energy they radiate. Like when I saw them, I was probably talking about the concert for like 3 weeks after, because and you were saying, I'm not going to steal yours, but I agree with you. The voice of the lead singer of Mumford & Sons, it's like, it's either going to make you the most excited you've ever been or put a baby to sleep, because it's that good of a voice.
3: Marcus Mumford is the name of the lead singer. Great voice, great talent, this band. People said that bands are coming back, and hopefully they will come back. The music sounds, I don't know, more human. It's not done by a computer.
1: It's not. No, screw AI. Who uses AI for making music? You know what I mean? And when I say that to you, cue the band. Cue the in-house band for Do You Care.
3: This one feels human too, regardless of what you think.
4: Ladies and gentlemen!

0: put Do You Care in. And you know what? On three, we're going to tell the band to go to sleep. One, two, three, go to sleep, band. See, just like that, the band just, we're in for our gig. Now we got to go to bed.
1: No, there are humans.
0: Okay, tell us what the topic for the Do You Care is.
1: Brad, do you care that the LA mayoral election is heating up?
0: I do. You know what? We've been talking about this a lot. If you don't know who Spencer Pratt is, you haven't been listening to the show, but he is a former reality star, the OG villain. And when I say villain, he just wasn't like, you know, hated by the people on his cast. He was absolutely despised by pretty much all of America, all of North America. The show that he was on, The Hills, was so absolutely massive at the time that he was just, how do you want to say this? He was despised to a level that I don't think a lot of people understand. On USA, on Us Weekly, on In Touch, on the cover of every single tabloid. If Spencer Pratt's face and his wife Heidi Montag were on the cover, it was selling out because that's how salacious they were. Well, now, June 2nd, LA, the mayoral race is getting cut down possibly to two people tonight. So they're going to find out who the two people leading up to the November election in LA are. And Spencer Pratt is pushing hard. Like, what is he doing right now that's changing everything to where people are understanding, like, this might be the end? Doug Ellen is the creator of Entourage, which is arguably, to other people, not to me, the greatest show that's ever been made on television. HBO, it's four guys navigating their way through Hollywood, going from low-level stardom to superstardom, and it's loosely based on the life of Mark Wahlberg, Marky Mark and the Funky Bunch, who is a producer of it as well. But Doug Ellen spent his entire career making this show, and a lot of it was a love letter to what Hollywood was, like the majesty of being in LA. And I will tell you, as somebody who's lived there, I've fallen into that before. You move down to LA, and I find myself in 2016, while I was living there, I had a rented car because I was traveling back and forth on this beautiful app named Turo, so you could pick up a car for like nothing, way cheaper than a rental. Well, next thing you know, I'm driving up and down Sunset Boulevard, literally thinking about the show Entourage in my mind, and going from Beverly Hills to the end of Sunset, and seeing all these billboards and all these iconic places that you've seen in every single movie. And Doug Ellen is largely responsible for bringing a lot of people to LA, and he even notices that and acknowledges that as he does this rant yesterday that's picked up by a TMZ and it goes viral. First and foremost, he wants to tell you that he loves LA. Here he is.
2: I'm one of the people who made this city look great. I did it for years. I glorified it. I meet people all the time that moved here because the show that I created, and they hate it here now. Hate.
0: Why do they hate it here now? Because Doug is coming out of his home in LA that was paid for by this show, Entourage. And whether you think he's an elitist or nothing or whatever you want, Doug is like, well, my home security has had to be beefed up. Why, Doug?
2: So I don't believe your the stats and the crime, because everyone in my neighborhood has got the same problem. They're all putting cameras and hiring security guards because we're all getting broken into. It's not made up. It's not false. And this city has collapsed in the last 5 years. There is no denying it unless you have an agenda, and I don't know what that is.
0: So Doug says the crime stats are fake, and in order to do that, because everyone around his neighborhood is getting absolutely looted, Doug has had to change his entire home.
2: The LA Times gaslighters. It's weird. One of 15 cameras that I now have at this house. Two German shepherds, three legal guns. 5 years ago, didn't lock a door here, but you know what happened? Two animals invaded my house. And no, I'm not racist, because they were wearing masks. I don't know if they were white. I don't know if they were Jewish. I don't know if they were rabbis. I know they were animals because they invaded my house. I know I don't care what their excuses are, like a lot of you here.
0: Yeah, and guess what? This is a lifelong liberal. Never voted for Trump, never voted for anybody, but he's just fed up of his city. And he's fed up of people saying that Spencer Pratt has no experience that should lead him to be mayor because he doesn't think that that is what the city needs right now. Doug, what do you think?
2: You're putting people in the same position that you did with Trump, who I did not vote for, by the way. You put him in by making sure we had no options, okay? And that's where we are in LA, and we want to fix this place because we don't want to be forced out.
0: So last ditch effort to get as many people to make sure that Spencer Pratt's numbers are enough so that he can be the mayor candidate, because Karen Bass wants to echo that, you know, Spencer Pratt has no experience, right, Mayor Karen Bass?
3: It's not just that he has no experience in city government. I don't know that he's ever held a job in his life other than to be a reality TV star.
0: Okay, Karen, well, I appreciate you. But, you know, the most famous quote, and as we go to break right now, we'll be coming back with the rogue lawyer, Phil Millar, to talk about this very specific situation in L.A., because tonight is a very important night for them. Is this all hype for Spencer Pratt? Is it all hype that this reality TV star has a chance of running one of the biggest cities in North America, one of the most driving economies, being that it's right dead center where Hollywood, the mecca of movies, are made? But what was Karen Bass doing at 20 years old? Spencer Pratt's leaked that. What was Spencer Pratt doing in his 20s? He was a reality TV star, yes. Does he have the experience to be a mayor? I don't know. But if I tell you what Karen Bass was doing during her 20s, you're going to go, I don't want that person to be my mayor. Why? Because it has some really crazy ties. And this is not a lie. This is exposed by Spencer Pratt himself. It's No BS. I'm Brad Smith. We'll be back on the other side of the break.
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3: And I'm back with you right now, and obviously talking about Spencer Pratt for mayor before the break, right? Why? Because June 2nd is a very important day for LA right now as they go to see who's going to be the top contenders for the mayor race. And to talk about that, somebody who was just there for a couple months for business is the rogue lawyer, Philip Millar. What's going on, Phil?
4: Good morning, sir. Happy to be here.
3: I'm happy to see you because a lot of people are getting either excited by this or terrified because there's a couple outcomes. One is that LA goes back to same old and continues its sad decline from former Hollywood royalty of, it's literally one of the best settings that you can have for a movie, or it becomes whatever the new version Spencer Pratt can provide, which is at least the idea of change. Here's Doug Ellen, the creator of Entourage in LA, and this is him understanding that he wants Pratt for mayor. He says it. He thinks he's got enough experience, which is a change or a new vision, but he says, like, LA needs to change because he was one of those people that brought a lot of people to LA.
5: I'm one of the people who made this city look great. I did it for years. I glorified it. I meet people all the time that moved here because the show that I created, and they hate it here now. Hate.
3: And all he wants to do is raise awareness. But as we go into tonight, the polling between the three candidates, Karen Bass, Spencer Pratt, and Nynthia Rumson, is literally neck and neck. But people are saying right now that Spencer Pratt could be that second nominee. What do you think?
4: First of all, I think most polls are now BS. The type of people who are going to vote for Spencer Pratt aren't answering the phone of some numpty saying, you know what I mean? Like, so, and then there's also social desirability bias. People say what they think people want to hear rather than what they're going to do. And so we're seeing now that the official way of doing polls is not reliable. Spencer Pratt is putting on a masterclass in how conservatives need to win elections. And you and I think are going to enter into a bet that I think he's going to win the mayorship.
3: Really?
4: Because he's speaking to people. Yeah. I'm willing to bet you. You tell me what it is,
3: okay.
4: But he is speaking to human beings about common sense, you know, and I know you're going to talk about Karen Bass and where she comes from. I think we're going to see a huge difference in the numbers after tonight.
3: Here's the thing is that Spencer Pratt's shock and awe, like the ability to go on, Instagram or X and use these viral videos. It's game changing for what politics is moving forward. Like attack ads have a whole new meaning. My issue is that, LA has no voter ID. They're very famous for having no voter ID. They're very famous for letting people have, put it this way. The biggest argument that I saw this video that went viral, Phil, was a guy from Seattle being like, I want Spencer Pratt to be mayor, so I'm flying to LA to vote for him, because what are they going to do? Ask for my ID?
4: That's hilarious.
3: Ask for my ID? And I say to that, I'm like, when you don't ask for ID, what's the only purpose to doing it? It's not racist. That's the shadow game. It's because you want to fix the election. I think the vote's already in on this. I do. I think the vote's already in, and it's going back to Karen Bass.
4: Your fix angle is interesting, you know, because that's true. It's just who's going to vote. I think people are really pissed off in LA, and even the liberals who have been liberal their whole life, they wouldn't publicly say it, but they all want change. And if you looked at, he did a podcast with Bill Maher yesterday, and every conservative strategist who doesn't deserve to be fired should watch it, because you see what the themes he's talking about. He's just like, we don't want naked drug addicts on the streets. They're not homeless. You know what I mean? We have, like, he's just speaking clear language that humans can understand, other than these elites who say, oh, you're not good enough for this job, even though I've totally screwed it up for 4 years and wasted billions of dollars.
3: And you know what? He's doing it because most people that just come out with facts, people go, oh, they have no empathy. I can't get behind them. But he is telling it in an empathetic way, because he's not giving you like, oh, we're going to get rid of homelessness. He's going, we're going to get them into treatment sites. We're going to get them off drugs. But when it comes down to it, like, do I believe that one of the biggest economies, and sorry, like, you know, it's California, one of the biggest cities in Western civilization, is going to let Spencer Pratt be the mayor? Because the argument and tell me I'm wrong, is that he has no experience. I get

0: that that's a fair argument, but Karen Bass at 20 years old was in Cuba training to be a communist under Fidel Castro. It's been proven in court. And so what is the experience? Like, who do you want to lead it? An actual card-carrying communist at one point, or a guy who at least has passion because his life was ruined because of these fires?
1: No, you're hitting on it. And Spencer Pratt originally was going to make an MTV show before The Hills, and him and his buddy abandoned it. And so what he has is gusto. He got himself on The Hills. He understood the assignment, be a villain, and he did that at the best level ever. So that's what he did when he was young. Then he built a very successful business that was destroyed by the fire. And now he wants to be the mayor, and he has a self-awareness to know, I don't need to know everything. It's a disaster. And sometimes you need wars to change the rules. And LA is in a war zone, and you need somebody to come in and dramatically change what's happening, because more of the same is just ruining them.
0: Here's the only, like, okay, let's just call a spade a spade. I want Spencer Pratt to be a mayor. I love Los Angeles. I want it to be what it looked like in 2016 when I moved there. But like, the guy has had severe financial problems, misspending his own money, mismanagement of his own money. His wife, notoriously, it's been very famous on reality TV that they've had money issues. So people go, okay, well, add the experience to the fact that he's not great at spending his own money. How's he going to spend taxpayer money?
1: Hey, let me jump in. I judge people not by the mistakes they make, but how they respond to the mistakes they made. Karen Bass was funded, went to Harvard. You know what I mean? Her mistake to go to Cuba, I don't know how she's learned from that mistake, because it seems like she's trying to make L.A. Cuba. So the hard experience makes you better.
0: Yeah.
1: You know, like, every millionaire has gone bankrupt three times. So the fact that somebody had money in the past, that's the way your opponents try to say you can't do the job. Yeah. He knows how to do the job.
0: I love that you said that, because it was a dummy question. I mean, I'm saying that out loud because I don't think that anyone can really understand how quick money goes. When you don't have money, then you have it and your spending goes up, and then you don't have it. And then the hardest thing is to pull back on that spending. But it's something you have to learn. Easy to say out loud. And when we're talking about that, let's absolutely, you know what? I'm going to throw to a break early here, because I want a lot of time on the other end of the segment. Because when we're talking about spending, Mark Carney is in a spending fit. We just found out that we have one of the highest deficits of a month total ever last month. And on top of that, the Globe and Mail, because of all this financial mess, is calling for a cut in spending. To who? A group of people that paid the taxes the longest, the generation that had. They want to cut what? You're gonna lose your mind after this. Globe and Mail suggesting that we cut what? And it's not just limit our spending. Cut what from who? It's gonna blow your mind. And I'll be back with the rogue lawyer Philip Millar after this. It's No BS. I'm Brad Smith. But first, let's get to the roads with 640 Toronto. It's Big Trouble traffic.
2: The big trouble spot now is on the eastbound 401 past Yonge and the Express. We're finding a stalled vehicle in two left lanes. Very heavy through here and getting heavier in the collector. So if you're going eastbound, try Wilson and York Mills. You can also use Shepherd. 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That's the Big Trouble traffic spot right now. I'm Miles Marcus, 640 Toronto.
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1: All right, welcome back, and I'm joined by my guest, the rogue lawyer, Philip Millar. Phil, thanks for joining me, man.
2: Always a pleasure.
1: Are you ready to run down the last, 4 days of Canadian economic talk in the most sexy way possible? That's the weirdest thing I've ever said to a guy.
2: I sure am.
1: Okay, well,
2: I can see our economy is taking off using its elbows up wings.
1: Yes, yes. Elbows are up or down, or I don't even know where they are right now. But, Mark Carney went to New York Friday. He said the words out of his mouth that shocked the world. MAGA. He said it. Make America great again. Canada strong. Make America great again. Then we find out legitimately the next day that he is running away from the fact that we're in a recession, a technical recession. We keep saying technical. It's a recession. But Pierre Poilievre this morning was out on Parliament Hill, and he's asking, everyone's asking him where Mark Carney is, and he said this, Phil.
3: He's hiding from you.
1: where is he, Pierre?
3: He's hiding from you.
1: Okay, well, I mean, let's see what Pierre has to, you have to tell us. Follow up on that, Pierre.
3: He's going to let you show up and take a picture of him wearing a hard hat and carrying a hammer around pretending he's a carpenter. But he won't have time to take questions on how he created the only recession in the G7.
1: Yeah, but also, too, then Carney walks out of a meeting and a reporter directly asks him, for the first time, trying to get him to say, what's going on with this recession, Mr. Prime Minister?
4: Prime Minister, can you comment on the claims about a recession?
5: I think the...
4: And the economy?
1: And then just walks to the door. Sir? And then on top of this, while we're in a recession, Anita Anand stands up yesterday in Parliament, literally after we just announced a recession, and said this.
6: Canada is expected to have the second fastest growing economy in the G7 this year and next. And in the first 4 months of this year alone, we landed over $10 billion in commercial deals for Canadian businesses.
1: You've been saying that for a year, and we projected the second fastest growing economy. Now we're in a recession. And on top of this, Phil, to our point, Globe and Mail yesterday released an article. The log line reads that Canada is facing extreme debt. And who should we cut it from? The Globe and Mail suggests that we should cut it from old age security and elderly benefits. What is going on? How do you make that log line in this day and age? You want to cut it from the people who've paid the taxes the longest?
2: You're going to piss off a few people here. First of all, Pierre, that was cute. Fire your advisors and make videos like Spencer Pratt today, because nobody cares about your Parliament Hill little chit chats, because nobody's hearing it.
1: No, they don't.
2: Make videos that capture what's happening and fire those lawyers who are giving you your advice, because you're losing because you don't have a thing. Anita Anand, she screwed up the Department of Defense when she's just talking nonsense. You can have the fastest growing economy if you've fallen to 1 out of 100. So your growth back to 4 is faster than the U.S., who is at 84. Yeah. Do you know what I mean? Like, that's nonsense.
1: We're excited to have the best silver medal that you can have, even if it means negative growth.
2: But like, you can say it's fast growth if you're really low.
1: Yeah.
2: You know, but anyhow, this is where you and I may disagree. I think this is the worst strategic move Carney could ever do. Not because he's attacking seniors, because baby boomers have become liberals because they are comfortable.
1: Yeah.
2: They have dental benefits. They are the generation that has benefited the most from our democracy, and they have given back the least. I know you worked a long time. You're able to buy a house on one income, and you retired at 65, and now you just want to coast. But there are generations in this frickin' nation that can't buy a house, and you're voting for the idiots that are protecting you while the other generations can't buy a house or get a job. So it's about time you start paying the price, because you're sitting fat, not sacrificing for next generations like the great generation did before from World War II and like others have. So I say start hitting the boomers, because then they're going to go back to the conservatives, and that's a strategic mistake.
1: Well, it's interesting that people on the left get... No, it's okay. I love it. I'm trying to process what you said, because, you know, my initial impulse response is to go, you know what? There are 35% of boomers who didn't vote for him. So how do those boomers get in? And then it goes to, well, you know what? They were on the right side for so many years, during the 70s, the 80s, the 90s, mm-hmm. during all this turmoil. They were always fighting against the man, and now they're fighting for the man. But it brings it back to the term useful idiots, right? They are being useful idiots and not seeing that they're causing this. So should they get cranked? I don't think so. But it just brings it down to, like, if you are able to walk through this world as a leader and not worry about the optics of your decision making or how you walk through it. And it's just like a zero sum game for the people who voted for you. Like, you can do anything and they will allow it. Like, this is directly hitting them in the face. And we, like, no one's saying this out loud. You know who's not in a recession, Phil? Ukraine. Ukraine is not in a recession. We're giving them money. The amount of things that you could cut from the 74,000 illegal asylum, sorry, not illegal, but asylum debunked claim victims that are getting all this money for healthcare. Like, you can cut it from anything. And your log line from the Globe and Mail is to hit your voter base? I just don't get it.
2: No, it's a bad mistake. It's a bad mistake.
1: It's terrible. Is this a mistake or will they care? Like, that's the frustration.
2: Just for your female listeners, if you ask your boyfriend or husband a question, are you cheating on me? And he responds like Mark Carney did when asked if we're in a recession.
1: Run.
2: The answer is he's cheating on you.
1: Run.
2: Do you know what I mean? The way Carney answered that question shows that he's not comfortable with just telling Canadians the truth, because he's been coasting on this anti-Trump derangement rather than dealing with partnering with our economy, with our partner that will make the most money. And so the fact that this leaked about the seniors, I think this is going to be a giant mistake for the Liberals. I'm happy that they're talking about it, because I need the boomers to pay attention to what's really happening in Canada.
1: Well, if you want to see, or like if you even want to delve into my theory of like patterns, which is, well, if this is your last rich generation and you do want an economic collapse, you don't want an apocalypse. That's why we've reached it back out to the Americans. But if you do want a social or economic collapse, well, then you're going to hit the generation that's the wealthiest. But what happens to this generation? They can't afford their mortgage payments when they're retiring. This is the generation that's supposed to offload their assets to the next generation. So there is some wealth. And now it's like, this would be the pin out of the barrel of monkeys where all the marbles fall down.
2: You just mixed about 16 metaphors there, Buzz. Congratulations.
1: That's ADHD for you. I'm sorry. Because I'm still trying to process your first answer, which is, like, do they deserve to get hit in the pocketbook for it? And I go, yeah, but then absolutely. I think about the 35% of Canadian conservative boomers who would never vote for Mark Carney and for something like this.
2: I think the conservative boomers probably save for their own retirement. And a lot of the older ones are ex-federal government employees or, you know what I mean? Like, there's that element to it. But, you know, it's not vilifying. The problem with boomers is most of them are just watching CBC or some other news network. And so they're getting highly curated nonsense that makes them think that Canada is doing well when the numbers aren't. And they're not listening to your types of shows or other podcasts to see what's really going on in Canada. So hopefully this wakes them up to say, I got to start paying attention.
1: Yeah, it is tough when you have those conversations of like, oh, you know, I saw an X, and then the first words out of their mouth are, you know, like, well, you can't trust that thing. I was like, well, you can't trust anything. You have to search through it. When you see something that you like, you then go do your own research. But that to people goes, well, it's too much time. Why don't I just trust who's on TV?
2: I highly recommend the book Loser Think by Scott Adams, the guy who did Dilbert. It is one of the best books to improve everybody's thinking.
1: Why?
2: And it'll show you how to deal with people who are not thinking well. And it's just such a good name because it is loser think the way most people are looking at issues right now. It's not vigorous.
1: Yeah, but just to end this, do you think that the ego of Carney has got ahead of him finally? Like, I don't think he's raised it. He's always had it. People don't pay attention. But now he's walking through the world and policy in Canada like there's no repercussions to anything that he does. Like, he flip-flops. He does this. He talks about spending. He does that. We're in a recession. He doesn't care. And, like, the Canadians who voted for him don't care. So, like, what happens to this unchecked ego if it is unchecked?
2: You know, there's this smug arrogance of somebody who's gotten away with gaming the system while saying something completely different, right? And that's what he's done his whole career. Is he's made tons of money, but outwardly said the nonsense that the powers that be wanted to be. And he gets parachuted out of nowhere into our political landscape and wins. I think it's going to catch up to him. But the way you judge a man or a woman not by how they do when times are good, but how they act in times of controversy and challenge. And when you see him pressed, he starts babbling like an idiot, right? And that tells you this man is not a wartime leader. He's a peacetime leader, maybe, but Canada needs to act like we're in a war for economic survival based on where we are right now.
1: Perfect. Let's end on that. The Rogue Lawyer, Philip Millar, thanks for always joining me, man. I appreciate you.
2: See you, brother.
1: On fire today, kid. All right, when we come back after the break, You might have not heard this, but if you've ever watched YouTube, there's a guy named Mr. Beast, right? His name is Jimmy. But Jimmy has a very tough one work rule. If you come to work with Jimmy, Mr. Beast, one of the most famous guys in the world, you cannot eat this. And it's something that we eat every single day. Me, more so than anybody else. But you can't have it around him if you're at Mr. Beast's office. We'll talk about that after the break. It's no BS. I hope you're having the best Tuesday.
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23: This is Global News. It is 18 degrees at 11 o'clock. I'm Dave Bradley. It looks like the government and school union unions representing teachers in schools are starting to think about contract negotiations. We'll tell you what the education minister is saying about that. An announcement coming this morning from Toronto Mayor Olivia Chow about the school food program, and the TTC is set to announce an upgrade to infrastructure just 10 days out from the start of the World Cup. But first, Let's get you moving. Check 640 Toronto, Big Trouble traffic.
3: Well, the Big Trouble spot causing the most delays here, the eastbound 401 Express past Yonge. That's where you'll find a stalled vehicle blocking two left lanes, and it's getting heavier and heavier going eastbound throughout the city, so watch out for that, and consider going eastbound on Wilson and York Mills, or even Shepherd. During the FIFA World Cup, traffic downtown will be heavy. Skip the stress by taking transit, traveling off-peak, and checking routes in advance. A message from the City of Toronto. That's the Big Trouble traffic spot right now. I'm Miles Marcus, 640 Toronto.
23: We are coming up to the end of the school year, but for teachers and the provincial government, it marks the start of something. Contract talks. The current contracts expire on August 31st. Education Minister Paul Calandra says he's optimistic a deal can be reached with the unions representing teachers.
7: I will say this about the union leadership, if I can, as well. As difficult as that relationship can be, they've been very, very generous of their time with me. When I've needed them, when I've had questions of them, they've been able to set aside certain differences and give me a really good advice when I've needed it. So I think that spirit of collaboration will continue. Not to suggest there won't be some difficult challenges ahead, for sure.
23: Calandra says he wants the same thing as teachers, an absolute best for teachers, and he wants a fair deal for taxpayers. Now, what teachers want is smaller class sizes, along with increases in resources for students, teachers, and education workers. This is new from Toronto Mayor Olivia Chow. She announced this morning the expansion of the school food program in the city, including 77 new schools, which will help get 27,000 more students food this spring. And Chow says this does put the city on track to serve all 330,000 public school students this fall. The announcement made at a new Second Harvest facility in Etobicoke highlights a new $3 million annual city investment in food purchasing and local jobs. The total budget for the school food program is now at $32 million. And this is going to be fun when it comes to getting around. We're getting an update this morning from the TTC. As a matter of fact, that's happening in about 10 minutes. They have planned infrastructure upgrades ahead of the start of the World Cup. You know, the World Cup that starts next Friday. The announcement, TTC doing critical infrastructure work on Line 1 of the subway between Shepherd West and St. George stations. That's all week in spots, but a full day closure in that section comes this Sunday. Then, just as you head back to work on Monday, it's down to one line train, so not a two-way service. Again, we're going to get details from the TTC on exactly what needs to be done and why it's being done this late in the game. A look at your forecast from the Global News Weather Center. Mostly sunshine today. A few clouds mixed in this afternoon. Looking at a high today around 25 degrees. Going to cool off nicely overnight tonight. Crack open those windows. We'll see a few clouds and a low down to 11. Sunshine tomorrow, a high of 27 degrees. Even warmer Thursday with a high up to 29 with the sunshine. And then for Friday, just a slight chance of showers, but mostly sun and cloud, a high of 27 again. It does cool off a little bit for the weekend, but still beautiful at a high of 25 with some sun and cloud. Chance of showers both days on the weekend, Saturday and Sunday. Right now, though, we're up to 20 degrees in downtown Toronto. And, of course, you can stream us all day while you're at the office. Tell your smart speaker to play 640 Toronto. I'm Dave Bradley. This is Global News.

0: Let's go, shall we? Hopping into a Tuesday. Almost 11:05 here in Toronto. If you're listening here in Ontario or anywhere on the iHeartRadio Canada app, I appreciate you. I do so much. I used to have a hard time accepting anything that was complimentary. It's just, it's never been, I don't know how to say it the right way. It's just when someone says something nice to me, I just cringe. And not because I'm not appreciative of that person saying anything good. I just go, oh yeah. But you're spending your time with me, and I do appreciate that. It doesn't fall on deaf ears that it's very, like, we're in a super competitive world where every single minute your dopamine's getting attracted to something else. Like that, just take that last sentence. We would have never said that 10 years ago. My dopamine is kicking in. But now we know too much. And so while you are choosing to use your excitement level or me as your companion during the tough work day while you're traveling in your car, wherever you are, I do. I appreciate you because, I've been listening to a lot more talk radio since I started doing talk radio myself. I adamantly and openly say that it wasn't something that I was into before. I got into this version of understanding this media through podcasts. And then when you come in here, you realize that so many people are using this, not only because you think about it, maybe it's in the background. No, so many people are using this to get through their drive, to get through their workday, to have that companionship at the back. And I appreciate that from you, but not as much as I do. I regret yesterday not realizing it's June 1st and saying happy Pride. And to anybody who's going to go, ah, cripes, we lost them. I just want to say I went to the Pride Festival in Toronto in 2007. It was one of the greatest experiences. This was before the kind of savagery of the parade took over. Now, I don't kind of love, I will say 70% of what goes on in the parade right now because it's just kind of salacious. But the idea of Pride and the idea of the parade and how it started, this festival of love and just loving whomever you want and being free to do that, I love that idea. I still believe in that idea. And I still believe that most of the people in the community itself believe in that idea and want to celebrate during Pride. And so I do say to all my friends out there who are part of the community and those who are allies, happy Pride. Don't let it, we can talk about the corporate tape. We could go down on all the ways that we could sully this through politics, news, topical, or whatever, and just say that I'm so lucky to have one of my best friends, my brother, who's a gay guy, who has just, allowed me access to understand what really matters to most of the community. And what we're hearing is in large part the outside fringe movements that are trying to always raise points of interest that don't need to be there. And, there's always stuff in every community that we need to focus on and we need to make better. But one of them is not doing sexual acts on the street during a parade in front of possibly kids. Like, that's just where I draw the line. That's my personal thing. I hope you don't hate me for it, but that's where I believe the line is crossed. Go down, have the greatest parade ever. God, again, the one in 2007 was awesome. The one in 2011 I went to in LA, awesome. When I went to in Montreal in 2013, awesome. But now it's just become like how far we can push the line on this. And the line is just like it was when Lisa Raitt gave me her, former deputy leader of the Conservative Party, gave me her definition of the original idea of feminism. You can choose as a woman anything you want to do. I believe that the definition of the community should be and was instilled and should follow through as you get to love whoever you want. And that's not my decision. And that's where I rest on that. So happy Pride to everybody out there. And Mayor Chow came out and I wish, I was telling Santiago, when I saw this clip online, I just wish that there was audio to it. I wish there was a microphone in front of her because she was twerking in front of, the Pride flag being raised. And I have no issues with that. I have no issue with her having fun. I think she's got a great personality in moments. Yes, does she leave out a lot of other communities? Of course, that's part of the conversation we could have. Focusing on this, I thought it was hilarious. I just wanted to hear what she was saying when she's twerking in front of the... Do I think she should be mayor? No! God, no. But a message for Pride that she dropped, and here is the audio.
1: Pride Month, yes, is a joyful celebration of diversity, community, culture, identity, but this year's theme is we won't stop until every community's feel seen, everyone valued and celebrated. There's equality. And We won't stop remembering that the rights and visibility that we enjoy today are hard won.
0: I'm not going to break down what she said there. All I'm going to say is that Canada, when we talk about the community and anybody who's even on the fringe of going, oh, the LGBT, I can't wait, just understand that we are one of the safest places, if not the safest place in the world, voted on for LGBT and human rights in that scenario. And we should be proud of that. That we're now, has it gone too far in a lot of situations? Yeah, but that's not what we're here to talk about. Just wanted to give a quick shout out to anybody who is celebrating it with the idea that you can love anyone that you want. And that's your decision. And I respect that. But I respect the fact that this weekend I saw a trailer for something that I'm excited about that really brought me back into when I was a kid, sitting there on Saturday mornings waiting for this show to pop up just so that the opening credits would go, I have the power! Yes! Masters of the Universe is dropping tomorrow night in a special preview and then rolling into theaters this weekend. That is the story of He-Man, and here's a little bit of the trailer.
2: When you hold the magic sword, what do you say?
3: By the power of Grayskull.
2: Go on.
3: I have the power!
0: I don't know about you. It for people who went out there to see Barbie, because these are both Mattel products, after Barbie came out, everyone's like, what can I buy from Mattel to write a script about? This one, it did it for me. This brings up everything that's great nostalgic about my life. How much I love the He-Man cartoon series that was followed right after. Like 30 minutes of He-Man, then 30 minutes of She-Ra, and you were a happy kid when you were younger. But again, these ideas of how you get people back into the movie theater, is this going to move the needle? I don't know. I might make the first trek to the movie theater that I've been to in a year, and this is coming from a guy who literally would go at least once a month. I used to make my ex-girlfriend come with me to a movie once a month until she gave up on the idea that this is something that we can get Brad away from, to the point where she was like, so what are we going to the movies? She got excited about it because that was our thing. But now it's like, oh God, like, do I really want to go to the movies? This one, I got to have to see it, because it's, you can't watch stuff on the small screen sometimes and just, you know, feel the same way about a movie. I just went through this the last week. God, what movie did I see? It's going to bother me. I saw Project Hail Mary with Ryan Gosling. This movie that is rated like 96 on Rotten Tomatoes, whether you believe critics or not. I saw this on my TV. And yes, I have an obnoxiously big TV in the dump of the house that I live in. But it's obnoxiously big because I wanted to feel the movie presence. And then I'm sitting there watching Hail Mary going, ah, why didn't I see this in IMAX? This one, to get my childhood just like relived in the moment, I got to go to the theaters, because you can't watch it on the small screen like you do YouTube videos. And the biggest YouTuber out there is Mr. Beast, okay? If you haven't heard of him, Mr. Beast is the biggest. Ask your kids. Hey, have you heard of Mr. Beast? Oh, God, he's the best. They'll give you a dissertation on who this guy is. Billions of views. He managed to crack the human code of how to make things entertaining and get a following within the first 13 seconds of a video. But he runs his own company, right? Like he's almost, I think he's almost worth $1 billion. A YouTuber. That's his goal, to be the first YouTube billionaire. He's got to fight Logan Paul and the Paul brothers for that, but he's got a very interesting work environment no-go. You cannot do this if you work for Mr. Beast, and that is that Rosanna Poncino, who's a very great person on X, very great social media commentator, got this like email that was sent through the workers at Mr. Beast's office. And it's crazy because Mr. Beast is on this diet. He wants to get rid of the old body and he wants to get jacked up for that summer body. He wants to hit the beaches in Toronto and say, listen, this is me right here. He's not going to hit the beaches in Toronto. But they can't have junk food. They cannot have junk food in the workplace. They're telling their workers, keep junk food away from Mr. Beast, or they call him Jimmy. And if you're caught with junk food in the office, well, guess what? There's consequences, right? Like, there's consequences. And this is Rosanna Pansino talking about this email and what the consequences might be.
4: If you are caught with any of the prohibited items, there will be consequences, which are being decided on. Okay. What you do in your personal life is your business. while working, it is no longer considered your personal life.
0: Hey, you eat all the bad food you want. You bring it here. You don't put it near Jimmy. You don't put that junk food near Jimmy, people. Why? Because the best rules of accountability are be an accountability buddy, or so it says in the email.
4: Jimmy is to remain on a strict diet, which is prepared for him. If his pre-made meals are not available, he can only eat healthy food. Everyone will be an accountability buddy for Jimmy.
0: Everybody, I actually don't mind this. Coming from somebody who grew up on sports teams, I love the accountability thing. It's just, and listen, if you don't like this, it's a private company, you can't do anything, you can quit. I mean, he gets to set the rules within regulations. You can't, like, you know, say you can't eat that if it's like a religious purpose, or if you're pregnant, or you're on like something which is a health diet. But, you know, they're telling people, like, automatically, once you see junk food in the office, toss it out. Get it away from Jimmy, because there's no junk food for Jimmy. And if you can play, I think it's number 16, Santiago, because this is the, I think, the list of no junk food or something like that. It's pretty funny.
4: This means no one, all caps, is to order, eat, bring junk food, fast food with them anywhere that Jimmy is or on their way to meet him. Jimmy cannot have any junk food, chips, soda, energy drinks, fast food, candy, any food that is unhealthy.
0: Any food that is unhealthy. This is what I should be doing at my home on the weekends. I'm eating too much. Like, Martha, like, what would happen if we came in one day? This was not Chorus. This was a private company run by Brad. And you had an email going, Brad says you have to be his accountability buddy. Brad says you can't have junk food around, Martha. And Brad says that if you see junk food around, Martha, you throw it out.
5: I'm thinking.
0: You're like, I'm quitting.
5: I don't know. I feel like I would have to find new spaces. I'll get creative. Like, I'll just get very super creative.
0: Like, I'm pretty sure you could go outside the office at Mr. B's place and eat your junk food. But, like, imagine that. I've been in so many sets, so many TV sets in my life where the food is just, like, the most incredible. You can't even get this food at home. And what am I supposed to do? Not eat it while everyone else is eating it? And now you're telling me I can't even bring food to work? I got to eat clean, or I got to leave the premises to eat bad food?
5: That day is when you absolutely need that junk food.
0: Right?
5: It's like a type of fuel. You absolutely need it. Like, your body craves it.
0: Like, if I said, okay, we're going to put a work restriction around the one food that you would want to bring into the office, but you couldn't have. Like, what's that one food that if I said, you cannot have this, Martha, you're done?
5: Oh, okay. Now, fried chicken.
0: Oh, God. Yeah. But not Canadian. We got to go American fried chicken.
5: Okay.
0: Canadian fried chicken is not fried chicken. They don't cook it the right way.
5: But I'm
0: telling you, though, I can be good, but if they put like a hard ban on anything, I'd literally have to probably think, gosh, what am I going to do? I got to quit because this just seems kind of restrictive to me. But listen, it's not your company. The guy's paying you well. You got to make a choice. You have to make a choice. But that choice is so tough. It just makes me think of my weekends and how happy I am. But that's the problem. You're happy when you eat this crap because it makes you happy right away. Eating healthy food, it's delicious if you do it right. But it's not sexy. It's not like crushing a bag of chips when you feel terrible about yourself and then having that moment where you're like, oh, I just needed that bag of chips.
5: Knowing that you're eventually going to die at some point makes you feel like might as well. Because even if I ate the healthiest I could possibly be, I'm still going there. So it wouldn't hurt to just have something.
0: It wouldn't hurt. Well, listen, we'll put a pin in this one right now. But when we come back from the break, we're going to take a turn into something that's very serious. A story out of the UK that's going to really bother you. A lot of people are comparing it to George Floyd. Yeah, I'm going to tread lightly on this one. I don't say this with any want and desire to spread this message, but nobody is spreading this story. A young boy in the UK was murdered, and the way that the cops handled him was absolutely atrocious. And of course, no one's talking about it because of why? Well, there's one distinct characteristic that people are pointing to that we're going to talk about after the break. It's No BS. I'm Brad Smith. I hope you're having a great Tuesday. But let's get to the road with 640 Toronto with Big Trouble Traffic.
6: A big trouble spot on the eastbound 401 Express past Young, a stalled vehicle still with two left lanes blocked and lots of delays behind it as well. Of course, you can go east on Wilson or York Mills. You can also use Shepherd. The eastbound 401 collectors at Kennedy has maintenance and two left lanes. You want to use the Express through this stretch. 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Those are the big trouble traffic spots right now. I'm Miles Marcus, 640 Toronto.
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0: Hey, everybody. There is an... it's just a tragic story that's coming out of the UK. And if you haven't heard about this, it's because largely it hasn't been told. And when you hear this, you're going to ask yourself why. Because I need you to listen up for just a second, right? Because it's heartbreaking, it's tragic, but it's got a lot of people talking about the UK and Canada and some very tough questions. Because back last year on December 3rd, 18-year-old Henry Nowak from the UK, he's a first-year finance student, right? He's walking home one night alone after a night out with some of his football teammates, so soccer teammates. And this guy's just a regular kid minding his own business. And this is what has been proved in court. So I'm not making this stuff up. It's verified. So 23 years old, walking home alone at night. And he sees this guy on the side of the street with a bunch of friends. And he notices that he's got not a small knife, but a large knife that is not concealed, that he can see through this person's jacket. So this guy, unaware that people have knives or can carry them like that, he starts filming it with his phone. Well, this other person with the knife notices that Henry's filming him, and him and his friends, quote unquote, that weren't his friends. It was his family. Him and his family run after this guy and chase him down. Henry tries to jump over a fence. There's an altercation with the two men, and Henry was stabbed with this knife 5 times and 1 through the heart. And this was a fatal wound to his chest. It hit his heart, his lung, and a major vein. And so he's still alive at this point. Tries to jump a fence, goes over the fence, and now he's in the back of a street just bleeding out, screaming. And police show up, and I'll say finally, because it was quite some time. The police finally get here, and this is where it gets insane. So let's go through the whole process. This has happened. The police come in the moment. Now let's shelf it there and understand that this is over a year ago. This person who stabbed him has now been convicted to 21 years in prison for murder. There was a lot of controversy on how this started, because when the police got there, the person who attacked Henry said that Henry called him racial slurs and he was just using self-defense, where Henry's there and he's stabbed and he can't really formulate the sentence except for "I've been stabbed." People have been waiting for this body cam image to come out, because during the court process, what turned into a racial targeting because this person was carrying a kerpen or, you know, one of these ceremonial knives under his clothes turned out to be completely false. It was an act of, it was not self-defense. It was an act of violence that ended up in murder. So they found this through court. Now everyone is going, well, what's happened to the cops? Because the story that's coming out in court is that when they showed up, Henry was saying, I've been stabbed. And he used the words, "I can't breathe." And then right there, he died in front of police. Police are saying this didn't happen like this. So people are screaming for this body cam footage to come out so that Henry would be not only vindicated through court and his, the perpetrator of this going to jail for his death, but also so that we could see how these police officers who are still actively working on the street dealt with this situation. Because when they came in there, they said it was confusing and that they didn't treat Henry as the perpetrator, because the person who committed this crime, he didn't get handcuffed. He didn't, when he went to the station, he was treated very nicely. He got food. They stopped and they treated him very well while Henry was handcuffed at the scene. This guy said he was stabbed, and because the person who stabbed him said it was a racially motivated crime, they handcuffed Henry while he couldn't even stand up on his face down on the ground, while he's saying, "I'm stabbed." So the body cam footage of this entire situation comes out yesterday. The body cam footage is electric, and we're going to show it to you, and we're going to play it for you after the break. So stick with me while we dive into this Henry Nowak story that's blowing up the internet. It's not blowing up mainstream media, so you're only going to hear it here. And when you hear this body cam footage, you're going to wonder why. How is this not a bigger story? It's no BS. I'm Brad Smith. We'll be back after the break.
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0: So if you haven't heard this story out of the UK, then you're not alone. No one is talking about it on mainstream media. Very few outlets, even in the UK on mainstream, are bringing the story up. This is only on social media because the story paints a picture of a world that we don't want to see. And if you haven't heard about 18-year-old Henry Nowak, well, you're about to, again. Let me do a little refresh for anyone's joining, before the break, we found out that 18-year-old Henry Nowak was walking home in Southampton in the UK last December when a 23-year-old Vikram Digwa stabbed him 5 times in the chest. This started over a simple misunderstanding where Henry had seen Vikram and his family at the corner of the street. He noticed that Vikram was carrying a rather large knife, wasn't aware that a kirpan was a ceremonial knife that people have and are allowed to wear on them in public. And next thing you know, he brings out his phone and starts filming it. Well, Vikram Digwa chases Henry down, stabs him 5 times, and the fatal blow was a stab to the chest, which punctured his lungs, a vein, and came close to his heart. Now, when Henry's now stabbed, lying on the ground, bleeding out, the police show up, and Vikram Digwa told the police that Henry actually racially abused

0: cam footage last night. And this is the moment Henry Nowak told the police officer, "I've been stabbed." And this is what the police officer says back to him.
1: Yeah, right? You've been stabbed. Whereabouts? I don't think you have, mate.
0: Now, this is a heartbreaking video because right after that, Henry's lying on the ground. They take Henry's hands and they pull him up to make him stand. He can't. So now they pull him up to a, you know, sitting on your bum, knees up position. And from there, Henry goes over to his kind of his side and then to his face. And so the cops kind of direct him to put him on his back. And as they're putting the cuffs on his back while being stabbed, while bleeding out, he says this to the police officers.
2: Oh, I can't breathe.
1: Put the hand in the cuff, mate.
2: Yeah.
0: Now, unlike the George Floyd situation, which is this is getting compared to for a lot of reasons, the police weren't on his neck, but he was face down. He stabbed five times in the body cam image. I'm looking for it. You can't see blood. It is dark at night. But when you say you've been stabbed, you're hoping that the police officer or anyone who's attending to you is actually going to take your words verbatim, because if you're stabbed, well, that's a serious life-threatening situation. Well, they don't take the stabbing claims seriously. They don't take the I can't breathe seriously. And this is legitimately 3 seconds, maybe 4 seconds. The body cam footage is concurrent, not cut. This is maybe 4 or 5 seconds after he says he can't breathe. Henry is cuffed and they start reading Henry his rights. And this is the last thing that Henry ever hears.
1: You do not have to say anything, may harm in defence. If you do not mention your main questions, so we'll switch you later in line of court. Anything you do say may be given in evidence, all right? It's going to be sick, I think.
0: No. Now, as the police officer says he's going to be sick, no, that was his body convulsing, giving out, and Henry died right there. Right there. So after a court process where they found out that Henry was completely innocent of anything, it wasn't racially motivated, and that this was a violent crime by somebody who used their knife that they carry, allowed to carry in public, Vikram Digwal was found guilty and sentenced to life in prison with a minimum of 21 years. Proved Henry never even touched the guy. And then when I look at that body cam and I realize this was over a year ago, no stories being told. And I don't want to conflate this to the George Floyd thing. Other people are. The two things are very different when you look at them. But people are talking about the police response. And the police response in this situation was the exact opposite of the George Floyd situation. Because the George Floyd situation took a very heightened moment where racial stereotypes are always in our mind. And then we went to the racial stereotype first and foremost. White police officer sees a black, offendant. They might have a history. They might, or they might not. Next thing you know, we have a video, very viral. One of the most viral videos of our lifetime of them kneeling on George Floyd's neck for over, 8 minutes. Eventually leading to the death of George Floyd. Now, the autopsies have proved later that it was a much different situation than played out. But when you look at what happened, it was an uprising. I mean, Minneapolis was taken over in one night. The riots caused billions of dollars of damage. I'm not saying right now wrong or right. What I'm saying is that when you look at what's happened to Henry, the crime that was committed, police step up on what appears to be an altercation. Initially, they hear one side of the story. That's the person who is coherent and can talk. And that is Vikram Digwal and his family, to where they claim it's a racially motivated crime and that he didn't start it. Now they go through the entire court process of evidence and they find out that that's totally wrong. And this person was stabbed in the heart 5 times without provocation. And now you have police officers where this body cam footage is given out, and you have an 18-year-old kid pleading for his life on the ground with literally the last energy that he has in him. And when he says he's stabbed, like, he is clearly face down behind what looks to be like a garbage receptacle, dumpster or whatever. And when they pull him out, the guy can't even move. And he's going, I'm stabbed. And the cop, I don't think you've been stabbed, mate. Because initially he's thinking this is a guy just faking it because of this racial thing he's trying to get out of. Because that's what's going on in the UK right now. We've subdivided people's

0: so much that this colorblind image of the world that we live in is now full of color. People are seeing it and they're reacting to it. It's ingrained in you. Henry gets to his legs, can't get to his feet, turtles over on his stomach. And even though he's saying, I'm stabbed, I can't breathe, they're not checking him for stab wounds. And then the last thing that this guy hears is being read the rights, his rights, while dying an innocent victim on the ground. No outrage, no protests, no anything. And I'm not saying there should be protests, because that protest would be in counter-protest. So see what's happened here? You're not getting loud for us? But I just think about this guy's mom. When this body cam footage is released, whether they saw it in court or not, I'm not sure. But watching her son get stabbed and then he's pleading for any help and they don't give him help. They force him onto his face, onto his stomach, while they handcuff him behind. And mind you, the other person in this altercation that does have a holster for a knife is not being handcuffed. He's not being detained. He wasn't taken in the same way that Henry would have been. In handcuffs, they actually stopped and fed him properly. They treated him very nice. He said in court, they treated him very nicely. And then I think about this kid dying alone while pleading because he was the victim of an assault. And nothing comes of this. Yes, this person is serving life in prison as they should. But the uproar that people are now feeling about this is to a degree they can't understand, because it's like, well, what do we have to do? Because now you're reverse racializing the world where white guy bad, everybody else good. And I feel terrible having this discussion out loud, because like I'm the white guy that it's been ingrained to that I can't say anything, even though I have more empathy in my body for human beings than most people do in their pinkies. And so as I'm struggling to find words for this, you just think about the lack of compassion in the same way. Should Derek Chauvin have kneeled on George Floyd's neck for that long? Absolutely not. At some point, even though it's protocol, you got to go, this is too long. I've been doing the wrong thing. But as a cop pulling up to seeing this young kid who's said he's stabbed, said he can't breathe, yeah, people fake it. But when someone says they've been stabbed and you look around and you assess the situation, and there's a person with a holder for a knife who carries it around, and you don't even check the stab wounds. And the last thing that he hears is his Miranda rights, you telling him that you haven't been stabbed, mate. And then a year of nothing until the outcry for this body cam footage comes out. And it's just awful. Because those police officers that treated this kid like he wasn't in a crisis are still out working now. They've not been suspended. There is an investigation ongoing, but they're still on the job. And that body cam footage comes out. I'm going, you don't ever work again. This guy gets convicted in court. You don't work again because you did the wrong thing. But letting this happen and letting it go down, you just see how the media narrative takes exactly what they want to promote whatever the agenda is. Because if you reverse the races in this, and I hate to say it like that, if you do, then it's promoted to the nth degree, where a white guy stabs somebody five times with a concealed knife that he has. And like, we have to get rid of this. I think about the 90s and growing up and openly being allowed to say, stupid metaphor or comparison, but how my favorite shows were the Fresh Prince of Bel-Air and Family Matters, all black shows. I didn't know that it was anything different. But after race became something that was merging towards a more peaceful nation in the early 2000s, race became the singular issue. And there is problems with race that need to be solved, but the problems have not been solved and they've been exacerbated to the point where this two-tiered justice system makes us think about decisions on how we critically approach things without having full context. I see black, I see white. I've already formulated the idea in my mind, these cops have thought. And that is disgusting that we've got there. And it's disgusting that an 18-year-old boy dies out in front of cops with like, I think he's getting sick. It's like, no. You have a medical doctor there and I see her and the guy says he's been stabbed. And you're not even looking at him appropriately. And this is where we are right now. And this is the discussion that we have to have. And I have to be the one that brings it to you because no one else wants to talk about it. Because why? I'll look like a racist and a bigot for saying this out loud. And those things couldn't be further from the truth, because I don't have to explain myself. But that's where we are. Everyone has to explain themselves because of the position of how they see the story. When no, it's clear. A kid got stabbed. You made the wrong choice. And you thought it was a stupid issue because of how you came up on it. And the first thing you said was, this was a racial attack. Your mind goes, well, this white kid's racist as hell, like all the other white kids are here. That's where it is. And that's where this conversation needs to stop. And if you think this is happening in UK and it's not going to happen in Canada, we don't have to worry as much about the US politics invading our border. It's already here. What we have to worry about is how our society deals with justice. That is coming from the UK. In the States, they still lock you up. Those situations of jail, not bail, they don't happen as much here, except if you're in democratic places and they let you out 44 times. But the Republican states, they don't deal with it that way. Here in Canada, we're literally manifesting the UK energy and bringing it here. And that is terrifying because everybody who's in a situation in this country, when you have a problem and police officers come, you should be able to have two groups separated, both treated as equally responsible. Someone who's claiming that they are dying and hurt or stabbed gets the attention they needed, gets to an ambulance. And that should be it. And then you go on with the case, not trying to solve the Sherlock Holmes, the case in the moment, letting this kid die to the point where people have to speak up about how crazy this story is. And if you don't believe me, go look into it. And I urge you just to be careful when you're looking at the body cam image, because I think it'll draw up something because it's just absolutely terrible. When we get back, though, after the break, let's end the show in a positive way. We got to. You got to make a silver lining out of bad situations. And that is that today is a big day in LA. Could this be the day that reality TV takes over one of the biggest jobs in LA? The biggest job in LA. Can Spencer Pratt make it to the finish line in the race for LA mayor? We'll find out after the break. It's No BS. I'm Brad Smith. But first, let's get to the roads with 640 Toronto. It's Big Trouble Traffic.
1: Traffic trouble spot in Burlington. A stalled vehicle sits on the westbound QEW at Appleby Line, blocking the HOV lane. Already slow through the westbound QEW through Halton region from Dorval all the way to Brant. So Lakeshore is your best bet through here. 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I'm Miles Marcus, 640 Toronto.
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1: Great timing. Ready for it?
2: Now that I think of when we were together.
1: is this Hozier? Who's this? Who's this?
3: Gautier.
1: I knew it was a one line. Say his name?
3: Gautier.
1: Yeah.
3: A 2000s one hit wonder.
1: This one was a great song, though, and one of the greatest music videos of all time when they're up against the painted rock wall and their faces are painted, and you can only see them when they turn their face and scream at each other in the musical language that is whatever. Gautier. Gautier. You say it like a French Canadian. That's a good one.
3: Merci.
1: Hey, de rien, mon Santiago. Okay, let's do a little bit of a different thing for the final play of the day. Let's do a quick, like, if you've ever seen NFL football, there's this guy, Chris Berman. He's famous for doing the whap, like the noises. He does a thing called the fastest 3 minutes, recaps the daily events, and does it in the best way possible. I don't have the theme music for it, but let's see what we covered today. And let's just have a quick chit-chat on the way out, because if you're not aware from it, Canada's in a recession. We found out on Friday that a technical recession is technically a recession, because a recession is formed when it's a technical recession, whatever it is. But Pierre Poilievre is out there, and he's wondering where, God, Mark Carney is, and the reporters are wondering, and, you know, the reporter's like, hey, Pierre Poilievre, have you seen him? Where is Mark Carney? And Pierre Poilievre says,
4: he's hiding from you.
1: He's hiding from you. He said he'll only show up if you need somebody to be at a building, a project demo that we're going to show in a hard hat and a whatever. He's only going to show up for the photo op. Pierre Poilievre's mad, and as you should be, because everyone's asking what the hell's going on. You can't say we're in a recession and not have the prime minister of the country talk about it. And so he was at a meeting yesterday. Carney walks out. Next thing you know, a reporter sees him beelining, and she's like, oh, you know what? I'll break the question to him. Let's see how it turned out for this reporter.
5: Prime Minister, can you comment on the claims about a recession?
6: I think the...
5: And the economy?
1: Okay.
5: Sir?
1: He just walks away. Usually Mark Carney is like pretty good when it comes to dodging. He walks dead up and goes, looks at her and is at this reporter in her face, and then turns to the door and goes, then walks away. That's what we're getting. And at the same time this happened, Minister of Defense Anita Anand stands up in Parliament yesterday. And this is her first words since we find out we're in a recession. And this is how she's going to absolutely, can't say it any other way, gaslight Canadians.
7: Canada is expected to have the second fastest growing economy in the G7 this year and next. And in the first 4 months of this year alone, we landed over $10 billion in commercial deals for Canadian businesses.
1: I said defense. Minister of Foreign Affairs, Anita Anand, telling you, don't worry, we're in a recession, but we're the second fastest growing economy. Yeah, buddies, you told us that for the past year. Second fastest growing economy. That is in a recession. We could be the second fastest of anything. It doesn't matter as long as the numbers mean you're not in a recession. Anita? I'm sorry. I don't know why I took it that way. But you have to, because you got to scream from the top of your lungs. What's going on? Everyone's blaming the U.S. for all of our problems. But Jesse Waters on Fox News says that Trump is turning the idea of this Iran war into a bigger global conflict. Why? Because Netanyahu got on the phone with him. And according to Axios, Trump absolutely laid into Benjamin Netanyahu of Israel over what's going on. Him in Lebanon right now, trying to expand his gains. Trump took no prisoners, supposedly, on this phone call.
8: Trump kind of lit him up. According to Axios, he told him, quote, what the F are you doing? You're effing crazy. You'd be in prison if it weren't for me. I'm saving your ass. Everybody hates you now. Everybody hates Israel because of this.
1: Ironically, if the left is mad about that, then Donald Trump can officially say nothing without the left getting angry at it. Well, now that we've hated Israel on the left for years, now Trump hates them and says, I'm protecting. Oh, God, now we got to like Israel again. But the big news coming out of L.A. is that the L.A. mayor's race is down to two tonight. They're deciding who the two people who will run in November for the L.A. mayor are going to be. And you know what? Doug Ellen, the creator of the very famous show Entourage, said that he made L.A. look cool, and he wants it to be cool moving forward with Pratt.
9: I'm one of the people who made this city look great. I did it for years. I glorified it. I meet people all the time that moved here because the show that I created, and they hate it here now. Hate.
1: So right now, the polls have Pratt and Karen Bass neck and neck, but all three people, Nithya Raman, who's the third person, they're all level right now. Tonight, we find out who the two people are who are going to do it. Can a reality OG TV villain be the next mayor of one of the biggest cities in North America? We'll find out, but David Cooper's coming up from 12 to 1 right now. Shea Gannon will be with you from 1 to 2. Drex from 102.1 The Edge will be in studio. And Ben Mulrooney, as always, will take you home from 3 to 6. Great things will happen to you today. Thank you so much for spending your time. It means a lot to me. And as always, peace. I'm out of here.
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6: This is Global News. It's 22 degrees at 12 o'clock. I'm Danny Longo. Police have arrested a man after he allegedly sexually assaulted an 8-year-old girl at a store last month. Toronto is expanding its school food program, and Canada has sent a letter to the U.S. and Mexico recommending the three countries renew their continental trade pact. We'll get to all that after we check on the drive. Here's 640 Toronto, big trouble traffic.
7: Some big trouble spots on the 401. First, the westbound express past McCowan. We have a stalled vehicle in the right lane, seeing some delays there, so stick to the collectors. On the eastbound side, in the collectors at Markham Road, maintenance takes place in two right lanes. It's also very slow through here, so you can use the express or go east on Shepherd or Ellesmere. It's bumper to bumper. 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Those are the big trouble traffic spots right now. I'm Miles Marcus, 640 Toronto.
6: Toronto police say that a man has been arrested after he allegedly sexually assaulted an 8-year-old girl at a store in the city's East End last month. Police say they were called to the area of Finch East and McCowan Road in the afternoon of May 12th after report of a sexual assault. They allege a 32-year-old suspect approached the girl inside a store, sexually assaulted her, and then followed her around the store. Police further allege the suspect grabbed the girl, who then told her family members, and the suspect ran away after a relative confronted him. Police say he's been charged with sexual assault and sexual interference. He was scheduled to appear in court on Monday. Toronto's school food program is expanding to 77 new schools. The move will feed an additional 27,000 students and will put the city on track to feed all 330,000 students by the fall. The city is also investing $3 million to buy local food directly from Ontario farmers and creating 250 new jobs to process and deliver food. 10 of those jobs will be at a new Second Harvest facility, which will process food for schools lacking on-site infrastructure. It will serve approximately 70,000 Toronto students later this year. Queen's Park is moving to increase real-world experience for Ontario high school students. As part of the plan, the Ford government is partnering with the Duke of Edinburgh's International Award and the King's Trust Canada. The goal is to give more students access to practical learning outside the classroom, building job and leadership skills for in-demand careers.
8: By expanding access to programs like these, we are helping more students discover their strengths, contribute to their communities, and build the skills they need for ultimate achievement.
6: The King's Trust began in 2011. Ontario's investing $4 million in the program for the 2026-2027 school year. Canada has sent a letter to the United States and Mexico recommending that the three countries renew the Continental Trade Pact. The letter from Canada-U.S. Trade Minister Dominic LeBlanc is required as part of the mandatory review of the Canada-U.S.-Mexico Agreement on Trade, known in Canada as CUSMA. LeBlanc is set to travel to Washington today to meet with U.S. Trade Representative Jameson Greer. While official CUSMA trade talks between Ottawa and Washington have yet to begin, the United States and Mexico have started their negotiations. A look at the forecast from the Global News Weather Center. A mix of sun and clouds this afternoon, high of 26. Then a few clouds tonight, low down to 11. Tomorrow, mainly sunny, a high of 27. On Thursday, sunny, a high of 27. And on Friday, we'll see more sunshine, a high of 28. It's 24 degrees in downtown Toronto. Be the first to learn about breaking news, both on air and online at 640toronto.com. I'm Danny Longo. 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
10: Hey, welcome in. Pull up a bar stool this lunch and join the show, The Last Show, a program where you might learn something but might lose a brain cell or two along the way. I'm your host for the next 60 minutes, David Cooper. Alex Pearson's away. Here's what's coming up on the show. A child's sweet, polite, adorable, until you say, time's up, hand over that screen. Then suddenly, it's WrestleMania in the living room. Halfway through the hour, we'll answer this question. Are iPad rages normal, or is something deeper happening when a kid's forced to unplug? Then after that, what if losing your job isn't the end of your career, but the start of an experiment? A new study looks into why and when unemployment can spark entrepreneurship, and we'll go over that towards the end of the hour. All right, that is some of the lineup for this afternoon. There's going to be more, you're going to learn more, but for now, let's dive in with something from the dating world. You've probably heard this oversimplified rule in dating, that men want beauty and women are after money. But what if one of the most repeated ideas about attraction is also one of the most misunderstood? Well, that's what we're going to discuss here with Paul Eastwick, a psychology professor at UC Davis. Check out his book, Bonded by Evolution, The New Science of Love and Connection. Paul, welcome to the show.
11: Thank you so much for having me back. This is one of my favorite places to be. So excited.
10: Oh, you're so kind. I love having you on the show. You should. You know what? It's your show now. I'm just the guest.
11: Yes. Okay. I'm excited for it. I got some new ideas.
10: Look, it can be fun to discuss stereotypes, you know, like saying platitudes about what men and women want.
11: Yeah.
10: They're often not true. And the one I just listed, that men are after looks and women are after, I guess, resources.
11: Yeah.
10: Why does this one stick around? Why is it misunderstood? And what would you want people to know about it?
11: Yeah, I think the central thing to understand about this particular set of gender differences is that it is what men and women say they're looking for. And you'll find this routinely, and we've known this for almost 100 years at this point. If you give people questionnaires and you say, how much do you like resources in a partner, or how much do you like earning potential in a partner, you're going to find these gender differences. But we know now from new and improved ways of studying attraction that that's not necessarily what men and women actually want in a partner. And so to get at what people actually want, you need to put them in situations where they're surrounded by people who are of differing levels of attractiveness and see, oh, how much does attractiveness affect men's appeal? How much does it affect women's appeal? Now, when you do those kinds of studies and we look at things like attractiveness and resources too, You don't find much in the way of gender differences. This was actually our first clue, you know, way back when, that there's a major distinction between what people say they're looking for in a partner and what they actually want once they end up meeting people face to face.
10: And is it because what we think we want and what we actually want is so different? And why? Is it because we're socialized to say these things and believe these things about our gender, but then in reality, they're just not true?
11: Yeah, I think some of it comes from here. I think this is a good example to illustrate how we get a little bit tricked by the attributes that the other gender possesses, not what we want, but what the men and women possess. So if you look at a typical couple, what you're going to see is that on average, the woman is a little bit more attractive than the man. And on average, the man has a little bit more resources than the woman. And so people looked at that for a long time to suggest that, like, oh, there's like a trade-off happening here. So women are trading off their looks for men's resources. But it turned out that that apparent effect was really just due to the fact that men on average have more resources than women. And women are on average rated by pretty much everyone as more attractive than men. So it's just an average difference in the attributes of men and women. And when you do the studies right, there's no trade-off happening at all, you know, between those two attributes.
10: So we thought it was like cause and effect, but in reality, men are just ugly and women are just victims of a historically inequitable society. Is that basically?
11: I could not have put it more succinctly. There you go.
10: You know, I understand that I'm ugly. I get it. We get it. And when you were saying that, I was picturing someone looking at me and my girlfriend being like, yeah, he's ugly. Except she's richer than me. So, but whatever. Keep going.
11: Well, there you go. There are exceptions, of course. These are just average trends.
10: Now, if that happens on average, I guess what I'm trying to say is, why didn't people look at it this new way? Why did we just assume that the stereotype existed because of preferences?
11: It's a good question. I think the studies that try to pull apart, like, oh, is there a trade-off happening here or not between women's attractiveness and men's resources, they're hard to do. And you need some modern mathematical, you know, fancier sociological techniques in order to do so. Another thing that's kind of fascinating about this particular research area is that you may have heard this idea that if the woman in a couple earns more than the man, that relationship is particularly at risk. This is one of those things that was true, but it went away in the 90s. And that's, you know, when things like this happen, like, you know, we find some important feature of the data, but it dissipates as history marches on. Boy, can those things linger. So I think that that's another example of how some of these ideas that aren't really correct can continue in a lot of people's heads.
10: Let's stick with that one for a second. So would the interpretation have been, let's say, prior to the 90s that, okay, women have a little more money. That means they don't want men or they want to be more selective about their man. But then a more modern interpretation would be, oh, like women weren't empowered to leave relationships as much until the 90s. Divorce was not accepted. Some places wouldn't even grant them.
11: Yeah. I mean, I think even back then, people would have had that as a hypothesis for what's going on. I mean, I think another hypothesis is that something about the man earning less is very threatening and upsetting to the man. And therefore, I don't know, I guess he starts a bunch of fights or something. You know, you can imagine how the causal chain is working through his perceptions as well. But again, when you look at more modern couples, you don't see that problem in a gendered way anymore. I mean, look, there are certainly going to be cases where the professional obligations and the conflict that that can create will generate tensions in couples. The point is that it doesn't appear to be gendered anymore. In fact, what you see these days, women are earning more degrees than men. So when couples get together, on average, the woman has a higher education than the man does. But again, there's not any risk factor there. That mismatch doesn't create couples that are more likely to fall apart or anything like that.
10: Does this way of thinking like often surprise people that these gender differences that we used to observe and say existed for a certain reason don't anymore, or they exist for different reasons now?
11: No, I think people believe, and there are good, well-meaning people out there who think that the fact that women's success is increasing, their educational success, and in some places in the world, especially for younger women, their earnings too are now catching up. Some people look at that and think, uh-oh, how are the men going to take this when it comes to the romantic realm? And I have a lot of concerns about the relationship recession. I have a lot of concerns about men and women getting together, but that particular gendered component, that isn't the one that keeps me up at night.
12: Okay, so I'm with you here that men don't significantly want women that are very attractive, and women aren't exchanging attractiveness for power and that kind of thing. I'm on the same page as you, but we have a bit of a problem because these days people aren't getting together, like especially younger folks, they aren't dating. So I do want to talk to you about why, Paul, but we're going to do that when we come back from the break. How do you like that tease right there?
11: That was an excellent tease.
12: Thank you. This is your show. You should have done it, but hey, I did.
11: I would keep you around.
12: We're here with Paul Eastwick. When we come back, we'll discuss just that. He is a psychology professor at UC Davis. Check out his book, Bonded by Evolution, The New Science of Love and Connection. I am David Cooper. Alex Pearson is away.

0: 640 Toronto, big trouble traffic problems for the 401 westbound collectors past Morningside. Maintenance crews are working. Two right lanes are blocked. For you on those westbound collectors approaching Morningside, stay in the left lane. And the 401 westbound express past McCowan, a stalled vehicle block in the right lane. Get your car summer ready. 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Those are the big trouble traffic spots. I'm Richard Martin, 640 Toronto.
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11: There is a problem in dating these days. People aren't getting together, and it's not because men are intimidated by high-earning women, and it's not because women are trying to find men who have lots of money and yet are out-earning men these days, in some cases with education and such, the kinds of things we were talking about before the break. I want to get to this. Why aren't people dating so much? I'm here with psychology professor at UC Davis, Paul Eastwick. Check out his podcast, The Love Factually Podcast. Paul, welcome back to the show.
12: Thanks so much for having me.
11: Why are the young people habitually single? What's going on? Why aren't people dating? Why is everyone single? Why is everyone complaining? Why are apps a cesspool? Why are we together?
12: This is a real problem. I mean, look, I do think it's helpful to start with the observation that this is kind of happening almost everywhere in the world. And so whatever the trends, wherever the trends are coming from here, the explanations are going to be pretty broad. I'm not saying that these gender dynamics have nothing to do with it. I think one could make a compelling case that in some parts of the world, especially where more machismo attitudes about men and women could be more prominent, that if women are then exposed to more contemporary ideas about gender relations that could turn women off of men in a general way. So that could very well be a gendered aspect of what's happening here. But I'm generally going to point to things like, for example, the apps. And the, what the apps are doing is they're catering mostly to people's ideas about what they like. People really think that they're going to connect best with somebody who's like a carbon copy of them.
8: Yeah.
12: Like exactly from my social class. We share all the same interests and values. The reality is that, you know, we see in the data that once people are meeting face to face, those kinds of objective similarities, they just don't matter all that much. But if you're using those things as filters, you're never going to meet the people who are a little bit dissimilar from you, and you'll never get a chance to click with them in the first place.
8: We can't let the cliche of opposites attract play out when we're on the apps, because we're just looking for someone who fits what we think is the perfect.
12: That's right.
8: You know, the perfect fit for us. But in reality, it might not be.
12: That's usually what we tend to find, is that when people see things that they're like, that is exactly what I'm looking for. If you're swiping on the apps, once you meet that person face to face, I mean, it's a coin flip, right? It's just not giving you all that much signal when you're trying to match what you're seeing in a profile. And certainly if all you've got is a picture, it's just not that much to go on. So we get in our heads, we think about, you know, your laundry list of must-haves, and those things just ultimately don't do a great job of predicting how we're actually going to feel about somebody.
8: So if I go on social media and watch someone's video explaining to me that, oh, the men aren't rich enough for the women, or the women aren't attractive enough for the men.
12: Yeah,
8: that's BS. It's really more about how people meet these days.
12: Yeah, I think that what we have tended to see, and if you look at people who are meeting over longer stretches of times, like I imagine, look, I'm Gen X. Oh, back in the day, we hung out in groups, like mixed gender groups, where you kind of be friends and acquaintances with a bunch of different people. And what would happen in those contexts is that there might be some people who consensually, I mean, if we were all rating photographs of each other, they wouldn't do all that well. But within a group of folks, what starts to happen is people find reasons to like particular other people. So I join this group. Maybe everybody consensually thinks I'm a four. But with time, there's somebody in that group who's going to start to think that I'm a seven or an eight. That's the kind of process that the apps, they're like sort of skirting that. They're trying to get around that. I think that process ultimately was very helpful for a large number of people.
8: A few months ago, I had this media and tech reporter on. She was quite young, a Gen Z, and she was really excited about this app called Partiful.
12: Oh, yes.
8: I guess I'm giving them free advertising. It's just a party invite app.
12: Yep, yep.
8: But Partiful launched a feature where if you went to a party, met people in person, you could then go on the app and try to match with them, similar to like a Tinder.
12: Yeah.
8: But I'm like, and she was so excited. She's like, young people love this. And I'm like,
12: yeah.
8: You realize you just had to insert all this technology to discover that meeting people at a party is a great way to date as opposed to swiping left and right.
12: I heard about this feature. I was similarly excited and also thought the same thing.
8: I didn't want to scream into my mic, you idiot, because she's a good reporter, but I just was like,
12: no, but it's good. And look, it was hard. I mean, I don't know how many parties did you leave in the early 2000s where you thought like, was she into me? I'm not sure. I don't exactly know when I'm going to see her again. Who would I reach out to? That's a problem to be solved. We just have to go to parties, people. We have to hang out in person and spend time getting to know each other without the ability to opt out. I mean, I understand, like, you can use the apps to get a lot of dates, but there's an important component of dating, which is giving yourself time to see how you feel about somebody. And I worry that the old ways had advantages over the repeated 20-minute coffee dates in that regard.
8: I know this is very gendered, but is your thesis is that we're not misaligned on what men want and women want, and then men not matching that and women not matching that? It's more that we just don't do the kinds of activities, the social activities that would cause us to date. Is that the reason for this crisis in dating?
12: That is what I would put as the most likely culprit. Now, couple that with the fact that, look, nobody goes out anymore. That's an exaggeration. people don't go out as much as they used to. You see this everywhere. That's because the lure of the technology is so powerful. I mean, we can blame it on the phones if we want, but like my Netflix is pretty good. There's a lot of things I could do at home rather than the, you know, I don't know, where are people hanging out tonight? I'm not quite sure. Let's see. I might end up having a bad night if I go out. The risks inherent in social interaction that you had to do because staying home was less fun. So if we're not doing that as much, and if the people who are more likely to stay home are men, and if they happen to be men who are of low socioeconomic status, now we have a problem. Now what it's going to feel like, if you're a reasonably educated woman out there, is that the women are out, the women are hanging out in the world. Where are the guys? Part of the problem is that they're at home. And so I want to find ways of getting men to rejoin the broader community.
8: Now, here's where I want to give the young people some credit. Like, I was 34, 35 when the pandemic hit. It sucked. I regressed. There was days where I didn't brush my teeth. I remember going to parties when the lockdowns ended and feeling awkward.
12: Yeah.
8: But I couldn't imagine being at like a formative age, like 19, 20, 21. These young people, they got like a year and a half, 2.5 years of their lives just like where they should have been going out. And they were just inside. And now it's hard for them. And I kind of get it.
12: I do, too. I think that folks who are now, you know, in their early mid-20s and went through that at the exact wrong time, I think it could be tough. I don't know exactly how that line, like that might line up pretty well with some of the relationship recession stuff. And we did see, like, you know, we at Davis, we got a survey, basically, of freshmen every year. And I can see who's in a relationship. And indeed, in like the 2021 range, there was a dip in the number of people who were dating. It came back among the freshmen who then joined several years later. But what's going on with the poor people who were freshmen in 2021, 2022? I don't exactly know, but they could still be struggling.
8: At the end of most of my interviews, I'll ask people that I'm talking to, like, what's the one takeaway that people should learn? But I'm going to ask you the opposite question. What's one thing people should stop learning or stop believing about love and money and attractiveness and dating and about what men and women want?
12: I really want people to get out of their heads. I think there is a tendency today to think that you can draw up the perfect partner, come up with a laundry list, and that this is what you deserve. And I agree, you deserve to be happy in a relationship. But the idea that you can go shop for the perfect person, the apps have tricked you into believing that this is true. If you get out there and meet people, you will often find connections with people that you never would have expected. I think that's wonderful. So get out of your heads, people.
8: I'm not into conspiracy theories, but I will say this. The apps keep on making money if you stay single.
12: You said it, not me.
8: All right. Well, you can listen to Paul Eastwick on the Love Factually podcast. He's a psychology professor at UC Davis. Paul, I always love having you on the show. Thanks for being here.
12: Yeah, thank you so much.
8: Coming up next, some young kids can turn into tiny supervillains when their iPad gets taken away. The psychology behind screen time meltdowns in a minute.
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16: There's a child hooked on an iPad and a parent who tries to take it away. And suddenly, watching all this, you're witnessing a negotiation with a tiny, enraged hostage taker. Some kids seem to transform the moment their screen time ends, and they fly into what are called iPad rages. So what's really going on in these tiny little brains when that happens? Well, we're going to discuss that with Dr. Gabby Israelson, a clinical psychologist based in Los Angeles. Dr. Gabby, welcome to the show.
17: Hi, David. Thank you for having me.
16: So when a parent describes these so-called iPad rages, what are they actually seeing? Is this just a classic tantrum that we might have seen in the checkout aisle at a grocery store 20 years ago? Or is it something fundamentally different?
17: Well, I think, you know, it is a tantrum, or it is that type of form of meltdown, but the mechanism behind it is pretty much the dopamine in their brain has been completely depleted. So taking that iPad away is what's causing so much dysregulation, because they're just depleted of dopamine, which is a neurotransmitter that has to do with motivation, reward, and just those like feel good feelings inside. And the iPad, what it does is it like increases the dopamine So you get this spike. And then when the iPad is taken away or removed, you get this plummet. And it's that dysregulation piece that's causing the meltdown.
16: So you might compare it to a digital drug of sorts, I suppose.
17: I mean, I think it's worse than a drug. It's like the worst drug out there for kids because A, it is so easily accessible. And B, I feel like for a lot of us parents out there, it is a default to kind of get your kid occupied so that you can have a break. But at the same time, the effects are pretty, pretty serious. And it could mimic a lot of behaviors that look like ADHD and where you think like, oh, my child can't sit still. My kid can't pay attention. Maybe they have ADHD. But really what I think is happening is that because of what they're being exposed to on the screen, it's really creating, it's just causing their brains to develop differently where they can't sit and attend for longer because of the short format videos.

0: Like, yes, technology is here. It's the way of the future. How do we teach our kids to regulate with technology by our sides or in our life? So completely, you know, locking it away and not exposing them, you're not really exposing them to any type of training or practice where they do have to find ways to self-regulate when that screen goes away. But that being said, we don't want to make that the default. We want to make sure that when we are giving our kids screen time, they are aware of the limits of it. They're aware of when I get my screen time, and they're also aware of what content is appropriate, because I don't think all content is created equal. If they have their screen time and they're watching an educational video or a cooking show or like a nature show, you know, that's very different than them scrolling and watching YouTube shorts and these, you know, algorithmic type of
1: short form video content.
0: Exactly. That's really designed to draw them in, suck them in, and just make their brains addicted to this stuff. No learning is taking place. Another thing I really love to tell families, and what I do with my family, is don't have them locked into the screen with like the headphones. Make it a more social thing where maybe you're watching the video with them side by side, or you can cast it on your TV. And it's something that can become a more social thing where you ask questions and you have shared interests. So there are ways to really make sure that it's not overpowering and taking over everything, but at the same time, you can sprinkle it in a healthy way.
1: Now, some parents will say, I give the kid an iPad. I'm not sure if it's good for them or not, but it makes the restaurant visit peaceful. There's no screaming. It makes the car ride, you know, manageable without screaming. At what point is this just like a useful parenting tool versus kind of a crutch? And what would you say to a parent that says they kind of need it to manage their kid?
0: You know, the first thing I would say to a parent is, I feel you. I get it. Like, it is hard to have kids and it's hard to manage their behaviors or meltdowns, especially in public, especially when you're traveling or you have a big dinner and you can't leave your kids at home because you don't have anyone to watch them. So you need to bring them with you. I really think it's more about what is the child gaining from this experience. So, for example, if you are taking them to dinner or they are in a long car ride, sure, maybe start out without the screen so that's not the default, because I still think it's important to be able to sit in the car and look out the window and be aware of like what's going on around you. That being said, if it's a 4-hour drive or 6-hour drive to Mammoth or somewhere, and you really need that, you really need to kill the time with something, then maybe the last hour or so you give them the screen just to kind of keep them situated in one place. So that's, I hope that I answered that question.
1: Yeah. And if, for a parent listening where like a child is having explosive reactions when they take away the screen, what's a big mistake they could make in that moment, or how should they manage that moment?
0: I think the best thing to do is you really want to connect before you correct or redirect. And Whenever a person is upset, the first thing we want to do before we start, you know, let's calm down, let's do this, I told you this, I told you that, we really want to make sure that they can calm down. So whether that's going to their room or a comfortable place or a beanbag, let's just get them regulated before we move on to going over what the rules were and engaging in a power struggle.
1: Are some kids more vulnerable than others to becoming hooked on this cycle, to flying in a fit of rage if you take it away? Are all kids the same? Should we be treating kids differently based on their reactions?
0: I think kids are all different. I don't think you can say all kids are the same. And, you know, when it comes to kids, parents are the expert in their child. So if you know that your child is really going to have a hard time after being on the screen, then you need to figure out, how do I set this up for success before I even give them the screen? And how do I set them up for success during the transition? That being said, some kids should never be on a screen if they're highly addictive and there's a lot of rage and it becomes physical and aggressive and dangerous. But in other situations, it's really about knowing your child and

0: coming to like a preset agreement with your kid that you follow through with to avoid the power struggle.
1: I have a friend who described his kid being on a device like this as kind of like leaving their own body or like having an alternate personality when they're glued to the iPad. If that's your kid, is that especially worrisome or is that a normal reaction?
0: I mean, I think it's definitely something to be mindful of. You really want to make sure that your child is not changing their, you know, their personality's not changing. And it's like, what are they watching? I really want to understand, what are you watching that's making your personality like this? Because I don't think watching a TV show necessarily changes a kid's personality. So that's something that I really want to look at.
1: Well, Dr. Gabby Israelson is a clinical psychologist based in Los Angeles. Dr. Gabby, I've enjoyed the chat. Thanks for being here.
0: Me too. Thank you so much for having me, David.
1: After the break, for those who've been fired or laid off, they might be closer to starting a business than you'd expect. That's right. Unemployment, while awful, can sometimes spark reinvention, entrepreneurship. I'm David Cooper. Alex Pearson is away and details in a minute.
2: Toronto, big trouble traffic, big problems for the 404. A closure northbound at Steeles and southbound at the 407. All lanes are blocked by police for an ongoing investigation. If you're on the northbound 404, get off at Finch and go northbound on Don Mills up to 16th Avenue to get back onto the 404. And if you're on the southbound side, get off at Highway 7 and use southbound Don Mills Road. 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That's the big trouble traffic spot right now. I'm Richard Martin, 640 Toronto.
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12: Alex Pearson's away. This is the last show with David Cooper.
1: For pretty much everybody, losing your job can spiral you into crisis. But what if losing your job is also permission? Permission to build a business. There's some new research that explores why unemployment sometimes sends people not into browsing through job postings, but sends them into entrepreneurship, experimentation, and reinventing themselves. I'm here with Madeline Tubiana, a professor of strategy and organization at the University of Ottawa, to discuss this. Madeline, welcome to the show.
13: Hi, David. Thanks for having me on.
1: So the usual story when a friend or someone you know or yourself loses a job is like panic, resume, making sure your LinkedIn is in a good state. What made you look at this point in time for someone to, like, I don't know, explore entrepreneurship or explore that kind of change in their career?
13: Well, you know, COVID was a moment for everybody. And so at that time, I was living in Edmonton. And the co-author on this paper and I were talking about all these people losing their job. And what are they going to do? What were they doing at the time? And we started to see this weird thing where people were opening businesses. And it was so counterintuitive. We're like, why are they opening a business right now? And since we're professors in a business school, we're like, this is interesting. Like, why are we doing this? And it wasn't like they were opening businesses to sell more hand sanitizer, because that would make sense, right? That's an opportunity. And it also wasn't like they were opening businesses to, like, feed themselves, because we know entrepreneurship helps people when they are in dire needs. This was something totally different. And so we wanted to figure out what was actually going on. And that's when we realized this connection to job loss.
1: So let's talk about that moment. There's a phrase in your writing or your paper called occupational disorientation. Is that a fancy academic way of describing, like, a crisis?
13: Yes.
1: When you look in the mirror and you say, who am I professionally?
13: Yeah. And it's like, and it's really a particularly type of jarring job loss. Like, sometimes you might lose your job and you're like, you know, right away, I just want to get back in. I'm going to go work for the same kind of company with just a different thing. And you, like, know what you want to do. The kind of occupational disorientation is this sense of, I lost my job. I'm not sure that I want to, or I can't even get that job back. Who am I? What kind of career do I want? So it's this kind of cosmology episode, another academic term. It's like this moment in time where everything you kind of thought you knew about where you were going with your career is upended.
1: Now, for some people listening, they might think, okay, if that were to happen to me, how am I going to pay the next month rent? And then for some people listening, they're thinking, okay, I have a little money saved. If that were to happen to me, I got a few months to figure out what I want to do. Who are we focusing on here? Which group?
13: Yeah. So in this case, we're focusing on the group that has a little cushion. Yeah. And that was what was interesting, because both some of my co-authors and I have done research on people who have nothing, right? Who go to entrepreneurship because they've got nothing else. They have to launch a business. They have no other money. They have nothing. That's a different sort of population than what we saw. Well, and this was the unique thing about this was that COVID, the government gave people a little cushion. So they lost their job and they weren't, like, scrambling to put food on the table. They weren't going to lose their homes. Instead, they were like, what am I going to do? And so the population we study right in here is this people that have a little bit of a safety net and then use entrepreneurship not to feed themselves, but to experiment with who they could be.
1: Okay, I get the picture now. So for someone in that situation, what did entrepreneurship look like? What kind of little business ideas or big business ideas were they trying? What was the mindset? Tell me more about this group.
13: Yeah, so it was quite interesting because they were so different than what we imagine entrepreneurs to be. We imagine entrepreneurs, like, super passionate, have this real vision of, like, okay, this is what I want. I'm going to go. I'm going to, like, sell all my things. I'm going to put life on the line for this, like, big business idea, this big idea I have. These people did not have those big ideas. They had a hunch that they didn't want to continue doing what they're doing. And they're like, I feel like I could do something entrepreneurial. But right away, they didn't necessarily know what that was. They're like, we had somebody who was like, well, maybe I could, like, start making lunches for people in offices. And then the COVID happened. They're like, well, maybe actually I could do energy bars. And so traditionally in, like, academic speak, that's like, oh, you kind of have a scattered vision. You're not really passionate. We think that these maybe aren't good, quote unquote, entrepreneurs. But we saw something different. They kind of were playing with what are the kinds of businesses they could run. And we had people doing everything from engineering consultant to catering, flooring, speech language. So, like, a lot of different variety. There was no, like, one type of business. But the idea was that they were trying to find a way to give themselves permission to try out this entrepreneurial vision of themselves where they had control.
14: Do you have any idea about how the story went for a lot of these people? Like, did they fail? Did they succeed? Even if their business failed, did they feel like it was still worthwhile?
13: Yeah, that's the neat thing. So we focus in on 18 people that we follow over three periods of time over this. We interviewed a lot more people, but we focus in on them because it was the first time they'd ever done entrepreneurship. And in the end, we see 10 of them actually end up staying with entrepreneurship. So I'll give you an example of one guy who at first he's like, I'm just trying this on. This is just going to be a thing that I do until I get my real job back. I'm not really sure I'm an entrepreneur. And then the last time we spoke to him, he's like, being an entrepreneur to me is like the lifeblood. I can't imagine being anything else. So we went over this process of sort of experimenting to this, I don't think this is me, to this is who I am, which is kind of cool. However, that wasn't the case for everybody. We had six people who used this as a moment to make meaning of the crisis, to find themselves, but then they left and they did not stay with those ventures. And then two people at the end of our study were still trying things on. They were still playing. They weren't sure. They're like, maybe this is me. I'm trying a new idea. I'm still trying it on.
14: I've heard, and I don't know if this is related, but I've heard this script where someone who's like a great athlete or a great musician, they try out a lot of things early on in their career and then they specialize. Is the benefit to your own career from experimenting a lot like this to figure out what you want to do, is there a benefit there?
13: I think there's a benefit because we like to validate and see how things work for us. The benefit of this is that it was a moment for them to try something else that was like a latent entrance. So a lot of people were like, I'd always thought about doing my own business. So if you have this idea, you're in this career, you're like, I got to stay with it. It's making me money. But you have these little like desires, these things, these who I could be. The benefit of this was that it allowed them to play with those, to experiment with those. And I think that when you do that, it allows you to get to two places. One where is you actually realize that version of yourself in your career, and that creates this growth opportunity you're really having. The other is you're like, damn, that was a bad idea. That's not me. And now I can feel more grounded or happy in the path that I did go, you know? So in either way, it was kind of a win-win, which was the surprise for us.
14: Is there a danger here, like in romanticizing crisis? I've often heard stories from very successful people that, a crisis or a failure in their life turned into their greatest opportunity. But there's a bit of like a selection bias there where the great people had great success and then behind them had failure. Speak about it. Those who failed a lot and then didn't succeed, we don't ever hear from.
13: Yeah, well, I think absolutely. And we have a really focused sample. And the whole point is that they had a safety net. The government was giving them a safety net. Maybe they had even more than that. So the whole point of this story is they weren't in dire need. They weren't in trouble. You know, so for them, the stakes of what they gained were better than what they lost. That wouldn't be the case in lots of countries where you didn't have that safety net. And you could be put into a really vulnerable position and then you can't actually, you know, support your family. So I don't want to like glorify and encourage more crises. We have enough of them already. But what I think was interesting is that entrepreneurship doesn't have to be about just the end goal. Like you have this big venture. It can be a way to explore alternative careers for yourself.
14: So for someone listening who has a few months of runway and they're worried about losing their job, or maybe they just lost their job, or maybe they have a friend who sounds like they fit that. What would you tell them at that point in their life?
13: I would tell them to take an opportunity to play. And we talk about the idea of entrepreneurial play in our paper. And it's really about like experimenting with a different vision of yourself and trying it on. And you have to give yourself permission to do that, right? You have to give yourself permission to do that. A lot of people hold themselves back out of fear of like, I don't want to be seen as a failure, or do I have enough to this? Or what will people think if I do this? And so I would say give yourself permission to try on this idea, try on this version of yourself. And the worst thing that happens is you realize it's not a good fit, but you've learned something about yourself. You've gained a deeper understanding.
14: Well, Madeline Tubiana is a professor of strategy and organization at the University of Ottawa. Madeline, I've enjoyed the chat. Thanks for being here.
13: Thanks for having me.
14: That's a wrap on the Tuesday Noon Hour Last Show. Catch more of this program tonight. That's 7 p.m. in Toronto, 9 p.m. in London on the station you're listening to right now. I'm David Cooper. Alex Pearson is away. Thanks for tuning in.
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23: 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Radar's clear. Rain stays north of us all weekend. UV's perfect Saturday. Bug index is low Sunday morning.
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2: Is Global News. It's 24 degrees at 1 o'clock. I'm Danny Longo. Police are facing scrutiny after officers were caught on camera tackling a cyclist who allegedly disobeyed a stop sign. Prime Minister says his government's plan to boost the economy is settling in as work continues on major projects and expanding non-U.S. trade. And that break at the gas pumps is about to come to an end. We'll get to all that after we check on the drive. Here's 640 Toronto, Big Trouble Traffic.
3: 640 Toronto, big trouble traffic, big problems on the 44. It is closed both ways between Steeles and the 407 on the 44 for an ongoing police investigation. And all the on-ramps to the 44 in the area there are also closed off. If you're on the northbound 44, get off at Finch and use northbound Don Mills Road. And if you're on the southbound side, get off at Highway 7. Traffic is slow. 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I'm Richard Martin, 640 Toronto.
2: Toronto police are facing scrutiny after officers were caught on camera tackling a cyclist who allegedly disobeyed a stop sign on the Martin Goodman Trail near Little Norway Park. Now, while some are criticizing the officer's use of force, others in the area say that cyclists aren't always obeying the rules of the road. Here's Victoria Femia with more.
4: This attempted takedown by police was meant to stop a cyclist who allegedly ran a stop sign, but it's now raising questions about whether officers used appropriate force.
5: Obviously, if there's a stop sign, you should stop. Looks like a bit of an overreaction.
4: The takedown happened Sunday at Queens Quay West and Little Norway Park. It was caught on camera by another cyclist who appears to be getting stopped himself. But the officer ended up being called over to the other incidents, where multiple officers appear to have the cyclist ground.
6: What did I do wrong?
7: This is a highway traffic matter. You are not supposed to use force in this situation, and it was really scary to see multiple officers take down and lay upon a fellow cyclist.
2: Now, police say officers attempted to stop the cyclist, but he allegedly sped through the intersection, shouted a profanity, and tried to flee when a second officer ordered him to stop again. Officers have been stepping up enforcement in the area following multiple community complaints about cyclists failing to stop at stop signs. Police say the cyclist in the video was arrested and issued 3 provincial offense notices. The Prime Minister has said that he's making his first public comments about the state of the economy after Stats Canada reported 2 consecutive quarters of economic decline, which economists call a technical recession. Carney spoke on his way into the weekly cabinet meeting in Ottawa today.
8: This government's been in the process of laying the foundations for a stronger, more resilient, more independent Canadian economy. That process is settling in during that time. As we make major investments, major changes to how the government operates, how we do major projects, how we have new trade agreements with other countries.
2: Conservative leader Pierre Poilievre says there's nothing technical about a recession as people struggle to afford food and shelter. Many economists have dismissed the recession label, arguing that the recent slump doesn't have the depth or breadth to meet that bar. GTA drivers could be in for some sticker shock at the pumps tomorrow. Enpro is predicting that prices will jump 8 cents overnight to 177.9 cents a liter at most GTA stations. That'll be the largest single-day increase since early May, reversing the steady declines we've seen over the past week. A look at the forecast from the Global News Weather Center. Mix of sun and clouds this afternoon, a high of 26. Few clouds tonight, a low of 11. Tomorrow, mainly sunny, a high of 27. On Thursday, sunny, a high of 27. It's 24 degrees in downtown Toronto. I'm Danny Longo. 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

0: Alex Pearson in Toronto again today. The on again, off again in Iran continues. I'm not sure where we are on that. I don't know if anybody is sure as to where we are on that. Massive attacks taking place in Lebanon once again. Iran saying that needs to be part of the conversation. I mean, it can't just be a stop of the conflict between the United States and Iran. It needs to also include the other parts of the region. And as you know, going back and forth, and there's been new strikes on Iran, Iran carrying out new strikes. So I'm not holding out hope that we're heading in any meaningful direction there. And we continue to see sort of new things get thrown onto the pile as we go through this, and new ideas seem to come out of the White House now and then in terms of if this happens, then we get some of them don't make sense. At least to me, but maybe there is some logic behind them. I'm not sure. Matt Duss is the executive vice president at the Center for International Policy. He served as a foreign policy advisor to U.S. Senator Bernie Sanders for a number of years. He's worked on Middle East peace in a number of different roles for many, many years, dealing with this part of the world and if there is a plan. So let's get his take on where we are and where we might be headed. Matt, thanks so much for your time today. I do appreciate you being with us.
1: Very glad to. Thank you.
0: Like I say, when we see this conversation around moving towards some sort of prospect for peace, it doesn't look good, as I say right now, but there's constantly new things being added. For example, last week, Trump started talking about the Abraham Accords and saying, listen, if everybody signs on to that, maybe, I mean, remind us what those are, the Abraham Accords. We'll get to why he might have brought those up, but those go back a number of years, right?
1: Right. So the Abraham Accords were an agreement, a set of agreements, actually, that were announced in August of 2020. So toward the end of Donald Trump's first term, this was an agreement, a peace, a quote unquote peace and normalization agreement between Israel and the United Arab Emirates. Bahrain quickly joined. Now, obviously, Israel, normalizing relationships with any, Arab state is notable. It's also worth mentioning that, the UAE and Israel were never actually formally at war. So it's not as if peace was made despite the publicity around it. But still worth noting, because for the longest time, regional states had held out against normalizing right. relations with Israel on the condition that there needed to be movement toward an end to the occupation of Palestinian land and Palestinian self-determination and Palestinian statehood. So the fact that Israel signed this agreement with the UAE and Bahrain in the absence of any movement on the Palestinian issue was important. And obviously the Trump administration, Donald Trump himself, claimed enormous credit for this. It's clear that, people like Jared Kushner and some of his other people in that first administration had played a role, but they were not really the drivers of this agreement. I think the drivers of this were obviously the government of Benjamin Netanyahu and the government of the United Arab Emirates.
0: So were you surprised that Trump raised them again surrounding this current situation? And they seemed to come out of nowhere, really.
1: Yeah, well, I'm not surprised when things come out of nowhere.
0: Fair enough.
1: But also, I think it's pretty clear that Trump has realized, I mean, it's been clear for a while that Trump wants to end this.
0: Yes, for sure.
1: He realizes he really miscalculated. He was given very bad advice. Obviously, that's not to absolve him of blame. He is the president. He made the catastrophically stupid decision to launch this war alongside Israel. But he realizes now that it's not quick. It's not easy. And he has very little to show for it. So I do think, from his perspective, if he can come out of this, with more people joining the Abraham Accords, he would see that as a way to present this as a win, mm-hmm. to say, okay, well, listen, maybe that war didn't go all the way I thought it would, but here's what I came out of it with. He is desperately searching for some kind of victory narrative that he can present to his followers, his supporters, and frankly to himself, to justify what is, again, has now been, extremely wasteful and counterproductive war by any definition.
0: But as you mentioned earlier, there is a piece of, Palestinian statehood and all the rest of that stuff, or not statehood, but, recognition. And that's been taken right off the table by Netanyahu at this point. I mean, that's not even in the conversation anymore, is it?
1: That's right. I mean, that's, especially for Saudi Arabia, but for a number of the other countries mentioned. And again, let's remember, it was very bizarre, the fact that he said that Turkey should join the Abraham Accords. Turkey and Israel have already had relations for a very, very long time. So it was kind of, it's clear that he was just kind of throwing out names of countries, but Saudi Arabia has always been seen as one of the big prizes, so to speak, for you know, to get them to join the Abraham Accords. Obviously, the Biden administration spent an enormous amount of time trying to make this happen. In my view, that was wasted time for precisely the reason that you just said, is that the Saudis have always made clear that they will not move toward normalization with Israel in the absence of any movement on the Palestinian issue. And this Israeli government is absolutely not going to do that. So therefore, this idea that Saudi Arabia would join the Abraham Accords is a fantasy.
0: Okay, so non-starter there. Where do you think we are headed here, Matt? I mean, I think you're right. I think Trump is desperately finding a way to walk away from this, being able to say that he achieved anything, something, and it's getting harder and harder to find. How do you think this does get resolved? Because it doesn't seem to be making any progress at all right now.
1: Well, I mean, resolved, I mean, there's going to be issues arising from this war that will not be resolved for a very, very long time.
0: Yeah.
1: There will be a new status quo, one that is far less favorable to the United States as a result of this strategic miscalculation. But in order to get to a ceasefire, to really sustain a ceasefire, to really end this war, I think we're going to need Donald Trump to, you know, to kind of step back from his demand that Iran give up any enrichment of uranium on its own soil. If we go back to the Obama administration, there were long negotiations over Iran's nuclear program, concerns that Iran had a nuclear weapons capability, although let's be clear, there is zero evidence that Iran has been racing for a nuclear weapon, no evidence that they actually have a nuclear weapon. But the Obama administration and its partners in Europe and elsewhere were heavily involved in trying to get to an agreement that would ensure that Iran would not obtain a nuclear weapon. And they got that. The JCPOA, the Joint Comprehensive Plan of Action in 2015, which put Iran's program under heavy inspection, heavy restriction. Trump withdrew from that agreement, which freed Iran's program to move forward with more highly enriched uranium. And I think part of the problem here, or at least from the Iranians' perspective, is they have always claimed, I think with some legal validity, that they have the right to enrich uranium for peaceful purposes domestically. It is a domestic nationalist political issue for the Iranian government. Part of their, you know, their belief that they have the right as a sovereign nation to generate their own nuclear power. And Donald Trump, when he was trying to renegotiate some kind of agreement around Iran's nuclear program, unfortunately adopted this demand that Iran must give up all enrichment. And it was always clear to us who paid attention to this that this was a non-starter for Iran. And the problem here is that you don't need that demand to make an effective non-proliferation agreement. Mm-hmm. Unfortunately, Donald Trump was convinced by some very hawkish elements in the U.S. and obviously Israeli Prime Minister Benjamin Netanyahu, someone with a lot of influence with Trump, who have long pushed this idea that Iran must not be allowed to enrich uranium. And as long as that was a demand, it was clear we were never going to get a nuclear agreement. We were almost certainly going to go toward a war, which is what happened. Now, I think dealing with that issue is, unless Trump is able to kind of concede that some, and there's diplomatic language that can be used here to finesse this. But I think that is a very key issue that is blocking any kind of agreement, is Trump being willing to acknowledge that Iran has the right to enrich uranium.
0: On the other side, the sticking point, the blocking point, I think if you're Iran, and they mentioned it today, is Israel being in Lebanon and what's going on in Lebanon and saying, we're not doing anything until that stops. Trump said he had agreed, he'd managed to broker some sort of agreement between Lebanon and Israel to stop. They didn't. They carried on a pace. They didn't slow down a bit. How big of an issue is that? And literally that, I mean, that's one that goes back far, far, far earlier than Iran and their nuclear ambitions. Can that be solved? Or is that something that, I mean, Iran says that's their red line, right?
1: Yeah. No, and that is a huge problem, too. I mean, and not just here with Trump, but under Joe Biden as well. Joe Biden made, I think, efforts to wind down the Gaza war. He's been criticized for not trying hard enough. I would agree with those criticisms. I don't think Joe Biden used nearly enough pressure on Netanyahu, on Israel, to get them to change course. And Trump has not done that either. Historically, this has been a problem with U.S. administrations being unwilling to apply, you know, the enormous pressure that we do have the ability to bring to bear on Israel to get it to change policy. But this is really one of the bizarre things about this, is this is, you know, the U.S.'s closest partner in the region that is clearly acting in a way that is at odds with the U.S.'s yeah. own goals and interests right now. And a lot of this has to do not just with Netanyahu, but Netanyahu himself is a big part of this, because as some of your listeners may be aware, he has been facing for years an ongoing investigation and a court trial, an indictment, a prosecution around multiple acts of corruption. And he has clearly seen this never-ending war, whether it's Gaza, whether it's Lebanon, Yemen, Syria, Iraq, Iran, as a way to keep himself in power and therefore out of jail. So, you know, this is really what we face. Unless and until the United States is willing to put real pressure on its partner, Israel, it's unlikely that this war, not just right. in Iran, but across the region, will come to an end.
0: Exactly, yeah. A number of major stumbling blocks in place. Matt, fantastic stuff. Thank you so much for being with us today. I really do appreciate it.
1: Very glad to. Thanks.
0: Thank you very much. Matt Das, who is the Executive Vice President at the Center for International Policy. And, you know, I mean, they've all been pretty clear about some of those red lines. Like Trump has, it's changed a few times with Trump, but for the past several weeks, he has settled on Iran cannot get a nuke, right? He has said it repeatedly. Whether or not Iran was trying to get a nuke is up for some debate, but regardless, he wants no nuclear program whatsoever in Iran. And as Matt said, that's going to be tough. That's going to be hard to do. And on the other side, just as hard to do, is to try and end the Israel offensive in Lebanon and in other parts of the region, right? And I mean, and as Matt said, that goes back as long as I've been, I mean, forever, really. That's been an ongoing issue. So, and no one has ever been able to find a solution to that, right? It hasn't changed. I think Netanyahu believes he's seized upon a solution in light of what happened and everything that's developed in the Middle East over the last 2 years now. And that is to completely just go in and obliterate everything and to take over kind of a thing in some areas and to go further into Lebanon than ever before and just once and for all eradicate the forces of terrorism in there. And is that possible? So, I mean, I don't know. I think Matt's right in terms of saying, how does this get resolved? How does this move into a different direction at some point? Can it? Is perhaps even the bigger question. 780-451-8800-403-974-8255. Got to take a break. We're back right after this.
2: 640 Toronto, big trouble traffic, big problems for the 44. It is shut down both ways on the 44 between Steeles and the 407 for an ongoing police investigation. And all the on-ramps to the northbound and southbound 44 in the area there also closed off because of that ongoing police investigation. Traffic is slow. 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I'm Richard Martin, 640 Toronto.
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0: Pearson, 780-451-8800, 403-974-8255. Let's take a call or two here while we got time. Frank in Toronto. Go ahead, Frank.
1: How are you, Shay?
0: I'm good. How are you?
1: Not bad, thank you. What comes to mind is one of the State of the Union addresses where Trump spoke. I think a lot was said in that State of the Union where Trump had indicated that the United States is returning back to that golden era. And I think that golden era stands for stronger, richer, militarily, economically. And I think that is the ulterior objective. Why the United States is doing what they're doing with Iran, why they're colluding with Israel as part of that deal that ultimately will bring the United States, if Trump gets his wish, to bring the
0: United
1: States.
0: How, though? What's the goal here?
1: Well, the goal is to achieve whatever objectives he can with Israel, even Iran, taking their oil. They'll do it at any expense, it sounds to me. They've done it in Venezuela.
0: They did, yeah, they did. I think he thought Iran was going to be Venezuela all over again. We'll go in, we'll take out the top people, we'll put in the people that we want, and everything will be fine. Didn't work out that way, of course.
1: Absolutely. I agree with that too, Shay. And I think that the Secretary of Defense made some strategic errors. And I think that Trump undermined the ability of Iran. I think he got caught with his pants down where he made reference to both his Secretary of Defense and Trump made reference to the fact that almost everything that they had militarily, weapons, were annihilated, were destroyed. And unfortunately, that raised some serious credibility issues. And I think that is starting to kind of feed. There's a ball of wax that's unrolling.
0: No, I think you're right, Frank. I think it's the point now where you don't even listen to the things that come out anymore because it's not true. I mean, every day there's an announcement about it's almost over and then, you know, things get worse and there's an agreement we're going to stop fighting and they haven't stopped. I mean, the ceasefire, what kind of ceasefire is this? They've never actually ceased firing. So I agree with you, Frank. I don't think if anybody really knows. I'm going to try to Nick, in Medicine Hat. Go ahead, Nick.
2: Hey, good morning, Shay.
0: Hi.
2: So I'm going to say this as a Jew. Okay. There's two types of Jews in the world. The ones that live in Israel, predominantly a lot of them support Netanyahu, and the ones who live outside of Israel in the diaspora. We don't support Netanyahu. We don't support Itamar Ben-Gavir. We don't support Beelzebub, Smotrich, all these religious, crazy people, okay, who do nothing to promote Israel in a proper way. Now, with that said, in regards to the Americans going into Iran, they just should have let Israel do it. Because I want to say, in 1981, the Israeli Air Force flew 1,000 miles through Jordanian and Saudi Arabian airspace and destroyed the Osirik nuclear reactor. And the Iraqis never built another one. So it's kind of like cutting your fingernails. If Iran's going to start building the nuclear weaponization up, just hit them every few years. Because as a Jew, I can say that we're going to get blamed anyways. And we really sometimes don't really care what the rest of the world says. Israel's not going anywhere. And as far as the thing going on in Lebanon right now, I mean, all Hezbollah has to do is stop firing rockets into northern Israel. I mean,
0: there's no question. Hezbollah has been an absolute cancer on that region for a really, really long time. But I don't know if that would, I mean, I think there are plans on what Israel wants to see happen in terms of security zones and things like that. And I don't know if,
2: absolutely. You're right about that. Yeah, and that's why they have the military. That's why the IDF is going in there.
0: Going in, exactly. And,
2: you know, they're 50 miles south of Beirut right now. 80 kilometers.
0: I know. Exactly. Far, far deeper into Lebanon than they've ever been before. Nick, I get it. I know what you're saying. I think it's an interesting conversation. We keep it on Israel, but we can't. We always sort of get into, you know, as a Jew, I say this or whatever. I mean, we don't do that with other countries, right? We don't do that. You know, we talk about politics based on politics. So it does get convoluted. Bobby in Toronto, I've only got a few seconds. Go ahead.
3: The last caller's right. The only one who knows how to deal with Islamic terrorists are the Israelis. and there's a real double standard. You have a vice president of whatever political science guy giving his analysis. The gist is Northern Israel is a ghost town. The children can't go to school. Life is completely halted there because Hezbollah, during this so-called ceasefire, has been firing round after round after round at missiles. And what people in their comfy little homes in North America don't understand...
0: There's no ceasefire with Israel and Lebanon. There has been.
3: And it is, the second Israel goes and fights back and gets these guys on the heels, they're held back because it's always been the same.
0: Held back? When have they been held back, Bobby?
3: They're held back because they could have finished the job. Trump held them back. Trump held them back last June when they were raiding Iran.
0: Okay.
3: Unimpeded skies.
0: Most people would disagree and say that Israel has not been held back in any way. But, Bobby, I appreciate the call, but I do have to get to a break. Unfortunately, there's another conflict we're going to switch gears to when we do come back, and that's the one in Eastern Europe. Terrible, terrible 24 hours in Ukraine. The worst attacks we've seen so far in this conflict that is several years old. We'll talk about that right after this.
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0: What's up? 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
0: Way ahead of you, buddy. Already bought my ticket.
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13: Shay Ganem in for Alex Pearson, switching from one international conflict to another, from the Middle East to Eastern Europe. And this one has been going for multiple years now, as you know, and it's the Russia situation dealing with Ukraine. And last night, over there, so it was earlier in the day for us, but regardless, hundreds and hundreds of drones, dozens of cruise missiles launched by Russia into Kyiv, the capital of Ukraine, and other Ukrainian cities as well. 18 civilians killed, more than 100 wounded. They're saying this might perhaps be the most intense day of operations so far. And interestingly enough, warnings had gone out. Ukraine was expecting this. President Zelensky last week said our intelligence shows that this is going to be happening. They actually warned foreign diplomats to get out of the capital. I don't know if they did or not. But also appealing for more support, saying, you know, unless we have air defense against missiles and drones and things like that, we're not protected, and these attacks will not stop. Putin has dramatically upped what Moscow is doing in terms of their aerial campaigns, ballistic missiles, drones, all these sorts of things, because the thinking is the U.S. air defense systems, the Patriot systems that Ukraine has been using for all these times, are now in short supply because of what's happening with the Iran war that we just talked about. And it leaves Ukraine and Ukrainian citizens vulnerable to attacks by Russia, and Russia is exploiting that. But at the same time, there are things happening in Russia that make it look like perhaps the pressure is really mounting on Putin to try and bring an end to this. And he's drastically escalating the attacks in an effort to try and sort of just bombard Ukraine into submission. I spoke with Andrew Rasulis this morning. We've spoken with him many times. He's defense and Eastern European affairs expert with the Canadian Global Affairs Institute. Let's just start with what happened overnight. By the sounds of it, this might be one of the largest attacks so far during this conflict. Russia sending missiles and drones. Ukraine says they knew this was coming. They'd warned of it. Give us your take on what happened and why we saw this dramatic escalation.
1: Yeah, exactly. The Ukrainians were warning about it because they could see their intelligence could see the Russians building up their resources for this large attack. Now, why is this happening? You recall in our last

0: It's a death zone there for both sides. The only option right now for both sides is bombardment behind the lines. So the Ukrainians are bombarding deep inside Russia, yep, and the Russians are bombarding inside Ukraine.
1: Why is the pressure mounting in Russia to end this? To, like you say, that there's talk, we're hearing that economically they're on the brink. I don't know how true those reports are, but what's happening inside of Russia that's increasing the pressure on Putin to find a way to bring this to an end?
0: Yeah, so there's what you mentioned, the economy. So we know there are challenges, okay? I would say they're not going to break tomorrow, but there are challenges. The question is, how can they handle the challenges? We don't know the answer on that, but we can see by Putin's actions that he thinks he will overcome or at least manage the problems. The second problem is people power. The Russians are not able to resupply the losses that they've been incurring on a one-for-one basis. So they're having difficulty recruiting. And they're fighting this war with volunteers, paid, highly paid volunteers. This is also a challenge. So the question then becomes, can it be a managed challenge? Right now, the evidence we have from Putin's actions is he thinks he can do it, he can sustain it, and force the Ukrainians to give in to his maximalist objectives. That's where we are in today.
1: Gotcha. What about the position that Ukraine finds themselves in? We heard that, you know, they've been pleading for more air defense, these sorts of things, and, you know, we know the United States is not providing it to the level they used to, if at all. I mean, are they more vulnerable? What's the Ukrainian position in all of this?
0: Well, it's sort of a bit of both. On the high-end stuff, which they depend on the U.S. Sales, basically, because the Europeans buy, Canadians buy, Americans supply, there's less of that stuff because the Americans are burning through their own supplies fighting in Iran. So on that, the high-end stuff, Ukrainians are running short, and they're more vulnerable. True. On the other side, on the lower-end air defense systems, like the drones, the killer drones, and Ukrainians are doing very well. They have a huge industry going there, and they're getting good supplies from Europe. But so it's a mixed bag for the Ukrainians. They're short on some stuff, but they have some other good stuff. So it's not like black and white.
1: Ukraine, as you said, they're not just sitting back. They're on the offensive, too. They're targeting inside of Russia. It sounds like they're going after oil infrastructure. That's their target?
0: Yes, exactly. That's their primary target. Essentially, it's because they see oil revenues as being one of the fundamental currencies for the Russians to continue to fund their side of the war. So the idea is to hit the ability of the Russians to export oil and gas to other countries like India and China, where they then generate revenue and turn it back into their war efforts. So the Ukrainians are trying to shut this down, or at least cripple it. They're not going to shut it down completely, but they're trying to, and they're having an impact. The question is it sufficient? And that we don't know the answer to that.
1: Where do you think this, does this change things dramatically, or are we nearing an end here? You and I have talked about this so many times, but given all of these things, do you think we're actually moving closer to some sort of resolution?
0: Well, we, at this point in time, what we do know is that Putin decided to keep going as opposed to freezing the conflict, which is a question we had about 2 weeks ago. So for today, the answer is Putin has decided he will pursue the conflict militarily and try to force the Ukrainians to give in to his political positions. Whether he succeeds or not, we do not know the answer to that question.
1: So the expectation is the kind of attacks that we've seen with, you know, 600 plus drones and hundreds of missiles, expect more of that? Like, that will be the stance that Putin takes?
0: Yeah, Russians are going to try to bombard the Ukrainians into submission now. And they've also talked about, you know, the Russians in some of their press, of actually extending some of these strikes to Western Europe. That's crossing the NATO line. But the Russians have been talking about it. They've been saying, we're frustrated. We want to bring this war to an end, but we're not going to do it by freezing it. We're going to do it by forcing you, the Ukrainians and Western Europeans, to give in to us, to back off, basically. So there's a lot of talk, including even nuclear saber-rattling talk going on there. So that's where we're at. The Russians are escalating. How long can they escalate for? They're escalating. They're escalating in the rear against Ukraine, certainly, but threatening also Western Europe with conventional and potentially nuclear. That's what's been in the press, okay? I'm not saying it's going to happen,

0: But that's the dialogue. So the Russians are expressing signal. They're signaling that they're not backing off. They're not even freezing. They're going for it. That's the signals we have today.
1: Question is, how long can Ukraine sustain that? They've done it for years. We know that. But if it escalates, are they in a position to be able to withstand it? Or might it work, do you think, Andrew?
0: Well, there's a possibility it could work. Putin's certainly calculating that it could. I cannot predict success or failure, but Putin clearly has a calculus that he thinks he can do it. Now, so we'll have to wait and see how that goes.
1: Exactly, yeah, and time will tell. Andrew, as always, thanks so much for your insight. Appreciate it.
0: Yeah, you're very welcome. Okay, cheers.
1: Thank you.
2: Andrew Rasoulas, defense and Eastern European affairs expert with the Canadian Global Affairs Institute, and somebody we've spoken to about this conflict for years and years and years now. And it continues, unfortunately, and it sounds like we're in the midst of an escalation here. This point, I did read some stuff where some Ukrainian leaders were saying they think there's a possibility there could be a resolution by winter, based on some of the things that they're seeing and hearing. And so, I mean, that would be, I mean, it's years, literally years. This has been ongoing now, so I think everybody would love to see some sort of resolution. 780-451-8800-403-974-8255. This time of day yesterday, we were talking about the fact that Canada was in a quote-unquote technical recession, right? And there's back and forth about whether or not it's a recession. To me, it's a recession. You've got two down quarters. That's the definition of a recession. It's close. Could be revised, could change. But at this point in time, I think, you know, based on the definition of a recession, we're in a recession. And Pierre Poilievre went after Prime Minister Mark Carney and said, where are you? Like, when are you going to talk to the Canadian public about this situation that we're in? No other G7 country is dealing with this right now except us. You need to have some answers for us. Well, we got some today from Mark Carney. I'll bring you that when we come back right after this.
3: 640 Toronto, big trouble traffic, ongoing maintenance for the 401 eastbound express at Victoria Park. Maintenance crews are working on the highway blocking two right lanes. Also, the 427 southbound collectors at Bloor Street. The left lane is blocked by maintenance crews. They're also blocking the right lane in the express to collector transfers there at Bloor as well. 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Those are the big trouble traffic spots. I'm Richard Martin, 640 Toronto.
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0: Alex Pearson in Toronto again today. We talked about this yesterday, and Pierre Poilievre has zeroed in on Mark Carney. He's focused, and I think rightfully so, on the conversation around, well, Canada's in a recession. And like I said yesterday, some people will argue, well, I don't know, maybe recession's a stronger word than we need. Doesn't matter. At the end of the day, if you take a look at it, it's bad, right? We can agree on that, right? This is all based on StatsCan GDP numbers that came out last Friday. The numbers came out saying the first quarter of 2026, the Canadian economy was down 0.1% year over year, contraction year over year of 0.1%. Very small amount. I get it. It followed a contraction of a full 1% in the final quarter of 2025. So still small, but bigger than 0.1%. Regardless, you've got two quarters, consecutive quarters, of a weakening economy. That is the technical definition for a recession. And like I say, some economists have said, yeah, but it could change. It's bad. Let's leave it at that. But Pierre Poilievre has said, well, where is the prime minister since Friday? We hadn't heard from him. And again, he missed question period yesterday, wasn't there to answer questions from the conservatives as to what happened. And Poilievre won't let this go. And this is going to be something he's going to continue to go after the PM for.
1: They deserve the prime minister to tell them the truth that, yes, he has caused them a recession. What he should have said is that, yes, we are in a recession. And yes, the single mothers who are having to turn back items at the checkout in grocery stores and then go to the food banks that have also run out of food, they deserve a prime minister who will look them in the eye and say, admit that there is a recession.
0: Now, we hadn't heard anything from the prime minister on this front until today. He was met with reporters today as he was heading into work, and he was asked about the fact that, you know, hey, look, the numbers are out, and based on what we're seeing, Canada is in a recession. What's going on? Now, Carney did acknowledge weakness, but said, you know, it's all part of the process.
2: You know, we're in the process. This government's been in the process of laying the foundations for a stronger, more resilient, more independent Canadian economy. That process is settling in during that time as we make major investments, major changes to how the government operates, how we do major projects, how we have new trade agreements with other countries. As we do all that, the data is going to be uneven. And, you know, we see some weakness, in part because of clear decisions by the government. So,
0: yeah, so, okay, he's acknowledging there is weakness. I don't know how you couldn't, right? I mean, we see it, and the numbers just, well, they are what they are. And there's a lot of indicators. There's a lot of indicators. We talked about jobs before. We talked about insolvencies. It's really starting to affect Canadians' bottom lines. And you're also seeing, you know, on the larger picture with GDP and things like that, things are not good there either. Now, Carney did point out, as you heard him say, some of these things are our own doing, right? Like, we made changes. And, you know, GDP in the past, part of it, and people complained about this, it's constant expansion of the public sector and it's constant expansion of federal government spending that has been sort of goosing the numbers. If there's been positives economically, a lot of it can be based on government, not on industry and not on business, government and government spending. And Carney said, we've changed that. That's part of what's happening here.
2: We have taken back control of immigration. That's meant the population growth has flattened. In fact, it's slowed, or it's been negative for the last two quarters. We have reined in government spending. So it had been growing close to 10%. It's growing less than 2% now. So that's also something that weighs on. There's some other choppiness in terms of how investment is happening.
0: Okay, so some choppiness, right, in the numbers is how Carney is framing it today. Yeah, no question there's choppiness in the numbers. There's no doubt about it. Asked Moshe Lander yesterday, is there reason for optimism? Are you seeing anything? You know, when you read the tea leaves, is there anything in there that says, okay, it's bad. We've got a lot of bad indicators, but there is some good news there. And he said, no, I don't see it. I don't see it. I really don't. Eric Hamm has told us the same thing repeatedly. We're headed in the wrong direction. Carney says, you got to trust the process. Again, back with the process. He is optimistic.
2: But we're also seeing at the same time the foundations coming into place, settling in for that stronger, more resilient economy. So, for example, if you look at business investment, particularly in machinery and equipment, in R&D, in intellectual property, that's actually up quite sharply in the last couple of quarters, including the most recent quarter. If you look at household incomes, there are now growing strongly to continue to grow faster than the rate of inflation. There's more to be done, without question, but they're moving in the right direction. So you have these cross currents as the economy is being fundamentally transformed. We're going to continue to work. We're making progress, but there's more to be done.
3: Let's just have a look at Washington.
0: So more to be done? Yes, I would say so. No question about it. What we're talking about, there's a lot more to be done. And hopefully it gets done soon. And I think this is part of the concern that Canadians have, right? We've talked about it a million times. The Prime Minister, that he was the guy. He was the guy, the best economy in the G7, all the promises, right? It's been over a year and things are heading not in a positive direction, not too slowly, in the wrong direction entirely when it comes to GDP. Trust the process is an ask. How much trust do we need to have in the process that so far hasn't seemed to turn things around? Again, maybe it does, maybe it will, but I think Canadians really, really, really need to see some progress made on some front, some development that gives them hope that, yeah, okay, things are going to get better. On that note, we now have Canada-U.S. Trade Minister Dominic LeBlanc back traveling to the United States, meeting with U.S. Trade Representative Jamieson Greer to get some progress or try and make some progress on CUSMA, right? The free trade agreement. He wrote a letter to not only Greer, but to the Mexican Secretary of Economy saying, hey, listen, this agreement works for all of us. It's good. Canada wants to renew it and wants to extend it for 16 more years. Let's get rid of this annual review process. Let's continue to move forward. By July 1st, you have to tell your counterparts in CUSMA whether or not you want to keep going for the 16 years. So Canada has done that. Mexico has made greater gains than Canada has, realistically, to try and, you know, move things forward. Canada, not a lot of progress. And Carney says there are issues that Canada faces, for sure.
2: There's a series of technical issues that they have with Mexico, they have with us, which is why there's a bifurcated discussion. So 30 issues or so with us, more than almost 60, I think, with Mexico at current count.
0: So it's not all the same. Everybody has their own issues they need to try and address. But of course, you know, he did go on to say that the tariffs still remain the biggest stumbling block here.
2: The 232 tariffs that are on automobiles, on steel, aluminum, forest products particularly. And there we're looking to determine whether there's a possibility of a new partnership.
0: So we'll see where that goes. But at least, I mean, I don't know when the last time we actually had a Canadian representative in Washington meeting with Washington officials on the CUSMA negotiations was. It's been some time. I mean, imagine there's teams down there working all the time. But in terms of, you know, the minister responsible being part of these conversations, it's been a while. But Dominic LeBlanc headed down today. He's there now. We'll be meeting with U.S. trade representatives today and try and move forward. Good luck. I mean, Donald Trump again yesterday tweeted out the 51st statement. He actually retweeted a tweet by the ambassador to Canada, that Hoekstra character. He tweeted out the Bloomberg story about Canada being in a technical recession and said 51st state, and Trump retweeted it. So that's the atmosphere LeBlanc is walking into today. We'll see if he's able to make any progress. We should all hope he does. We're all wrapped up in this, right? We got to see some progress. Sooner or later, there has to be some progress. We'll take a break and be back right after this.
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29: This is Global News. It's 24 degrees at 2 o'clock. I'm Danny Longo. Police are taking some heat over a video on social media that appears to show police tackling a cyclist. 32-year-old man's been arrested and charged for allegedly sexually assaulting a child in a store. And Canada sent a letter to the U.S. and Mexico calling for renewal of their continental trade pact. We'll get to all that after we check on the drive. Here is 640 Toronto, Big Trouble Traffic.
30: 640 Toronto, big trouble traffic. New problems for the 401 westbound past Dixon Martin Grove. There's a stalled vehicle block in the left lane. Found that westbound 401 approaching Dixon Martin Grove, stay in the right lane. On the eastbound side of the 401 in the express lanes of Victoria Park, maintenance crews are working in two right lanes. Money Mart is rooting for you, making it simple to get the cash you need fast. 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Those are the big trouble traffic spots right now. I'm Richard Martin, 640 Toronto.
29: Video of Toronto police tackling a cyclist for an alleged traffic violation has prompted questions over whether the use of force was justified. The video, which has been circulating on social media, shows a Toronto police officer running across Queens Quay near Little Norway Crescent in pursuit of a cyclist before disappearing off screen. The video then shows the officer and two others pinning a man to the ground next to a bicycle. Our Victoria Femia has more.
31: Police say officers attempted to stop the cyclist, but he allegedly sped through the intersection, shouted a profanity, and tried to flee when a second officer ordered him to stop again.
32: This is a similar situation to if there's a car that's speeding and trying to get away from police. They're not supposed to follow them or engage in a pursuit. They have other means to track down this person.
31: One neighbor caught the aftermath of the incident.
33: I saw the boy down, and I thought it was excessive that there were so many cops.
31: Officers have been stepping up enforcement in the area following multiple community complaints about cyclists failing to stop at stop signs. Police say the cyclist in the video was arrested and issued three provincial offense notices. Victoria Femia, Global News.
29: Toronto police say that a man's been arrested after he allegedly sexually assaulted an 8-year-old child at a store in the city's East End last month. Police say they were called to the area of Finch Avenue East and McCowan Road the afternoon of May 12th after a report of a sexual assault. They allege that the 32-year-old suspect approached the girl inside a retail store, sexually assaulted her, and then followed her around the store. Police further allege that the suspect grabbed the girl, who then told her family members, and the suspect ran away when confronted by a relative. Police say he's been charged now with sexual assault and sexual interference. He was set to appear in court on Monday. Prime Minister Mark Carney says his government's plan to boost the economy is settling in as work continues on major projects and expanding non-U.S. trade. These are the Prime Minister's first public comments about the state of the economy after Stats Canada reported two consecutive quarters of economic decline. Some economists are calling it a technical recession. Speaking on his way into the weekly cabinet meeting in Ottawa, Carney said that the economic data will be uneven and show weakness as plans to reduce immigration and government spending take shape. Canada has sent a letter to the United States and Mexico recommending that the three countries renew the Continental Trade Pact. Prime Minister Mark Carney told reporters in Ottawa today that the U.S. has separate issues with Canada and Mexico.
0: There's a series of technical issues that they have with Mexico, they have with us, which is why there's a bifurcated discussion. So 30 issues or so with us, more than almost 60, I think, with Mexico at current count.
29: His remarks come as Canada-U.S. Trade Minister Dominic LeBlanc prepares to meet with his American counterpart in Washington. A look at the forecast from the Global News Weather Center. A mix of sun and clouds this afternoon, a high of 26, few clouds tonight, a low of 11. Tomorrow, mainly sunny, a high of 27. On Thursday, sunny with a high of 27. It's 24 degrees in downtown Toronto. 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I'm Danny Longo. This is Global News.
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1: I love that right across southern Ontario this afternoon, we are rocking a solid sunny and 24 degrees. Ah, that's delightful. That is nice. Makes me happy. I got to walk to work this morning in the sunshine. I caught the bus the last couple of blocks because I was sweating a bit. Here's the thing I noticed as someone that uses the, for those of you that live in Toronto, for those of you outside of Toronto, I use the TTC daily. Everyone loves to have a little bit of a whine and a bitch and a moan about the TTC. Are they ready for the FIFA World Cup? Well, they're a transit system. They're going to be as ready as they'll ever be. One thing I have noticed though, is they've got a new FIFA signage up. I don't know. I didn't actually understand it, nor do I need to because I ain't a tourist and I ain't coming to the city for a visit. But I would imagine if you're in town for the World Cup, and there's going to be, you know, tens of thousands of people here for this, they're going to be able to traverse the transit system. I think it's good. They got A's and B's and B1s and A1s and I don't even know what it means. I haven't seen the legend. But we have to be honest with ourselves because this is talk radio and anger breeds content sometimes. And to whine about the TTC not being ready, are they ready? Like what's the debate? It's happening in 10 days, babes. They've had people planning this since we got the go-ahead that we're going to get the World Cup. There'd be an entire urban planning team dedicated to just this project. Going, all right, we're gonna be able to get everybody from A to B from their hotels. Because here's the thing, it is safe to say that a lot of the people aren't just gonna stay in Toronto, they're gonna stay all over. So you're gonna have people coming in from, you know, the Holiday Inn in Burlington. Or maybe someone staying at a hotel in Oshawa. People will find that budget accommodation and they're gonna transit. So is the TTC probably. I'm not here to judge them. So I wanted to play this. This is from Nicole Donato over at Global News.
2: FIFA World Cup preparations are underway at Toronto Stadium as the city gears up to welcome thousands of soccer fans in just over 2 weeks. Many of those people will be taking public transit, and to help them get around easier, the TTC is partnering with global design firm Arcadis.
3: The whole purpose of this is that we want to make our system to be inclusive to everybody, whether you're a new traveler or if you're a routine traveler.
2: Arcadis has developed an alphanumeric wayfinding system that assigns simple letter and number combinations to exits and platforms.
1: Oh my God, that's so simple. See, that's clever. So for those of you who are about to go, well, I don't know whether they're going to be ready. You just heard in the news there from Nicole Donato over at Global News. They engaged a third-party firm that probably are experts in this. You have to understand there's so many different transit systems around the planet, and they are constantly planning, upgrading, making their systems better. And there is best practice at play. You don't think that managers of transit systems, you don't think that they're traveling to other cities to see how other cities' transit systems are working? It's exactly what they do. So I'm going to give them a little bit of credit here because it's not that it was never the TTC's decision to bring FIFA here. They just have to deal with the consequences of us going, yeah, lock this down. So they're going, okay, we're going to have this massive event. And it would be no different if we were having Commonwealth Games, Olympic Games. All of this stuff has to be planned properly. Because you're just going to have so many people in town who are just not from here.
2: It draws inspiration from transit navigation programs in Asia and Europe.
1: All right, yeah, Europe. Look to Asia and Europe where they can build things a lot quicker than we do.
4: Instead of saying to somebody, meet me at, you know, the Northwest exit, you can say, you know, meet me at B1. And now that's a much clearer, cleaner way of saying that.
1: Oh, that's so true. Instead of meeting me, like when I have friends say, meet me on the north side of you, I'm like, what? Where? Who? Send me a pin. I don't know. I like the meet me at B1. That's very simple. I wonder how many of y'all are actually going to be in town to watch some of the World Cup games. Has anyone got tickets? Do you know anyone that's got tickets? Has anyone? All right. So, you're the soccer fan here, Joy.
5: Yes, I am.
1: Have you got tickets?
5: No, I haven't. Nah. They're too expensive.
1: They're too expensive. Martha, soccer fan also. You got tickets?
6: No, but yeah,
1: see?
6: But doesn't FanFest count?
1: No.
6: No, okay.
1: No, that's not a soccer match, is it? It's not a football match. FanFest. Okay, Bryan Adams on stage. Does not a soccer match make? Okay, I want to see Bryan Adams during Summer of 69 too, just like everybody else does. What are those? I think you can still get VIP packages for FanFest. They're like $300. Like, get out of here. $300? Like, long walk, short pier. See ya. Bye-bye. What is this? What is this trash that we're doing? I wanted to mention this. This story, also wild. Some FIFA fans saying that there is a breach of trust.
2: Finishing touches are being put on stadiums across North America. As excitement builds, so does anger over who can actually afford to be in the stands.
1: Yeah, I know, lady. We've been talking about it for months. None of us can.
7: The prices exceeded what we were willing to pay. It's too expensive.
2: With fees soaring, prosecutors in New York and New Jersey are demanding answers from FIFA.
1: Imagine that. You've got a massive, somewhat questionable organization like FIFA getting prosecutors in the states going, hey, what's going on with your ticket prices? Huh?
2: New York's attorney general spoke to CNN about the most serious scrutiny yet into a ticket process fans call confusing and misleading.
8: Have a responsibility and a duty to protect consumers.
1: Yeah, yeah, you do. You do, absolutely. Guess what? The province of Ontario also has a duty to protect consumers as well. And apparently the Ford government has reached out to FIFA on this.
9: As we inch closer to the World Cup, the Ford government says it's reached out to FIFA about ongoing non-compliance with its new anti-scalping ticket law.
1: They don't care. FIFA don't care. FIFA do not care. They're an international organization. They're going to be out of here within a month, and you'll be left to clean up the mess. They're going to leave you, in some cases, with crippling debt. They're going to leave you with adjustments to facilities that are pointless going forward. That's what they do. These miserable SOBs come into a city and tell you what you're doing. Let me give you an example. Not so much here in Ontario, but in BC, at BC Place Stadium, which is owned by the provincial government. This is where the Vancouver Whitecaps play in the BC Lions. They installed a VIP elevator. An elevator just for VIPs, no one else. Like, imagine the cost of that, installing a brand new elevator just for VIPs. And look, they'll do the thing where they try and sell it to you as a, well, we're going to use it for people with disabilities afterwards. Are you? Will it remain a VIP elevator? Who knows?
9: Anti-scalping ticket law. A spokesperson says FIFA's current resale strategy may break the new rules. Last month, Queen's Park passed a law that banned the resale of tickets above the original face value.
1: Yeah.
9: FIFA set up its own resale platform for the World Cup where fans could relist tickets at any price.
1: Right. It's going to be face value or get the hell out of here. Like, you have to call this stuff out. This is an organization that needs to be held accountable. If you're going to come into our country and do X, Y, and Z, we have rules. One of those rules is you can't be scalping people. New rule, but everyone else has to stick to it. All right, 416-870-6400 or 1-888-225-TALK. Has it just become too much? Like, you're not even, are you getting, some people are getting out of Toronto for a couple of weeks. They don't want to deal with this. They've told some of us that we don't even have to come to work. Like, we can work from the house. It's going to be a nightmare. Joy G, though, will have to come to work. which is hilarious. All right, 416-870-6400. You could call or text that number, 1-888-225-TALK. Thoughts on FIFA, tickets, transit, whatever you got on your chest. I want to hear it. Please, let's do this. It's the Alex Pearson Show. Stay there.
10: 640 Toronto, big trouble traffic, problems for the 401. Westbound approaching the 427, there's a stalled vehicle block in the left lane. Adding heavy delays, it's busy back towards the 400. Beyond that, westbound 401, going towards Dixon Martin Grove towards the 427, stay in the right lane. True Green, stop doing it yourself. 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That's the big trouble traffic spot. 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
1: I'm Dr. Travis Vandenberg. I'm a veterinarian, and I do recommend Gentle Giant's natural non-GMO dog and puppy food, as well as the cat and kitten food. Gentle Giant's has the New Zealand green lip mussel, which is a bioavailable source of glucosamine and chondroitin. We feed it from puppies and kittens 3 weeks of age all the way to the oldest dogs and cats, and that's what's nice about it.
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4: 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And I'm going to do that on Wednesday's show. 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
1: I mean, 25 degrees right now in London and also Toronto. What a gorgeous afternoon it is. A little bit of Beastie Boys for you. It's Drex here on the Alex Pearson Show. Thoughts on FIFA, thoughts on transit. Is FIFA ready? Ticket prices, like, they're wild. Greg is in Lucan this afternoon. Greg, welcome to the Alex Pearson Show, friend.
2: Hey, hi, Drex. How are you doing?
1: Good, sir. Tell me about your son. He wanted to get a ticket for a FIFA game, huh?
2: Yeah, so I was talking to him last weekend, so he lives in the Toronto area. He said, hey, interested in going to a game? I said, yeah, sure. What's the details? He goes, well, he's got this buddy. And this buddy, even like with hockey tickets, I don't know what kind of connection he's got.
1: Yeah.
2: But anyways, he said it looks like we're going to get a couple tickets.
1: Okay.
2: For the Croatia-Panama game on the 23rd of June.
1: Oh, that sounds good. I'm in. Let's go. How much?
2: Yeah, $400.
1: Get out of here. Too much.
2: $400 ticket, nosebleeds. But from what I understand, some of the ticket prices in that area are even higher.
1: So some of these tickets are into the thousands.
2: Yeah, wow, really? Okay.
1: And they shouldn't be. They should be the face value price, which is what the Ford government's promised us. You want to come into this province and have your big event, you got to stick to our provincial rules. Don't like it? Piss off.
2: No, I agree. And what it's doing, it's keeping everybody, the true fans out of the stadium,
1: yeah,
2: right?
1: Absolutely. It keeps that's exact. Thank you for saying that. It keeps true fans out of the stadiums. Because it makes it a rich people's sport, right? If you want the good tickets, you got to have the means for it. You got to have a large limit credit card. Some people will go to any length to get tickets, even putting themselves in debt.
2: Yeah, and you can't bring your family. Your kids want to go, and it's getting like that with hockey as well. I mean, you can't go to a Toronto game, which I couldn't cost.
1: Yeah, like a family of four to a Toronto hockey game, like Leafs, that's $1,000 easy. Just tickets, maybe.
2: Oh, yeah. So, but, I don't usually follow soccer too much until, like, the World Cup comes along. I got the bug back in 2018.
1: Right, but do you want to spend that money? Like, you might have a little bit of that in your retirement savings, but you ain't about to drop four large on a ticket for something you can watch on television.
2: I root for Croatia. That's my team. So I just, I thought to myself, this is probably the only opportunity I'll ever get again to go see it live.
1: All right. Yeah. Like a once in a lifetime thing. Like, I get it. Like, some guys are like, I got to do the Super Bowl at least once. I get that.
2: Yeah, pretty much. That's what I'm all
1: well,
2: about.
1: Well, if you can hold on for a bit, Greg, you may get some last minute cheaper tickets.
2: Yeah, that's true. That's true. You hang out outside the stadium and wait for a scalp, or wait 10 minutes into the game and they'll drop them for you.
1: Yeah. That's the best. Honestly, that's the best way to do it, maybe. Look, there's always a way. But once again, where's the accountability here for FIFA?
2: Yeah, well, there's not any, right? I mean, these organizations,
1: get away with anything.
2: They got a pretty bad reputation.
1: Oh, man. FIFA's got the worst reputation. The IOC and FIFA have two of the worst reputations ever. Yeah.
2: Yeah, I agree.
1: Like, not good. Greg, thank you so much for the call. Daniel's in Toronto. Daniel, hi.
3: Hello, how are you?
1: I'm good, friend. Welcome to the show. What do you want to say on this?
3: Well, I just wanted to say that, I have tickets to that Croatia-Panama game, too. And, I paid a lot for them. But the point is that they did change. I saw a few people lower their ticket prices down to the face value. Those got scooped up pretty quick. And I see the prices are back up again. But
1: yeah.
3: What about the other teams in town, like the Blue Jays? They're not selling their tickets for face value. What I'm understanding as well is, how do you enforce a rule if the game's in Toronto, but if someone from Vancouver or Croatia or South America is buying the ticket?
1: Oh, wow. Actually, that's a really great point. I didn't even think of that. Yeah.
3: What do you do? First of all, again, FIFA, yeah, total poor organization. I understand what the Ford government is trying to do, but how? How do you...
1: Do they need to maybe adjust the wording in the legislation, saying if it is a ticket for an event in the province of Ontario?
3: Perhaps that's the way. And yes, the fans are not going to the game. I'm Croatian. It's my background. My parents are from Croatia. I'm going to see them in Dallas. I'm going to see them in Toronto. I'm going to see them in Philly. The Philly tickets I won in the draw and paid face value.
1: Yeah.
3: Lucky me, but the other ones, well, They're expensive.
1: Man, you got some travel coming up in your time, huh?
3: Yeah, man. I'm very excited.
1: How much have you taken time off work for the World Cup? Or?
3: I own my own business. I'm a renovator, a contractor.
1: So you've got
3: my own schedule in a way, right?
1: So you've got your own blackout date. You're like, I'm going to be in Dallas for this game. Sorry, guys, no kitchen for you.
3: That's correct. Yeah. That is correct.
1: I get it. Yes, you got it. So. And look, like Greg said, once in a lifetime opportunity, especially for you, right?
3: Yes, and also if you live in Toronto and you want to go to a World Cup game, think about this. If you had to travel somewhere, let's say to the States or to Europe to watch the game, how much are you going to spend on hotel and eating out and all these different things? If you're down the road, you know, you maybe balance the cost of paying extra for the ticket. I know it's expensive, but
1: yeah,
3: it's right here. It's right at home.
1: I put it this way. You know, people are always scared to spend, and this is going to sound ridiculous, but it is fair to assume that someone's dad in Oshawa, Ontario has maybe spent in his lifetime $30,000-$40,000 on tools that sit in a shed, right? It's pretty fair to say. So I think if you have something that you absolutely love, it's your hobby, and you're all in on it, and soccer's your thing, then spend that money. You know, my ex-husband is a massive tennis fan. And for years and years and years, he's like, God, I gotta put my tennis racket against the fence and I gotta wait. I'm like, get a membership to a lawn club. Then you can do whatever you want. I'm like, if you're going to invest in your hobby, invest in your hobby. So we did. It's the same thing for someone like you as a soccer fan. If you got the money and the means and you're living your life in such a way that you can live out dreams like that, then just go do it, right?
3: Yeah. I'd like to see the Jays tickets for face value, though. That'd be great.
1: You know what? It's so funny. I've got tickets for the Jays Pride Night on Friday. And they're so cheap. I got two tickets. I got like just the sort of mingle ticket and also a seat ticket as well, just in case I want to sit down. It's like $15 each.
3: Oh, excellent.
1: Yeah. All right, friend. Thanks for the call. Appreciate it.
3: You're welcome.
1: All right. We say hi to, is it Rob in Muskoka? Hi, Rob. How you doing?
4: Well, how are you? My son is a soccer fan. Okay. He's 15 years old, and he saved up to $3,000, which was face value. We're going to Manhattan to see a game. I think it's on July 1 or 2. But when we looked at Toronto, they were $2,000 at face value. So are you guys saying now they're even more than that?
1: No, I think it's varying. Some are face value, some are less than that. It sort of varies. Interesting. Let me talk about your kid. So you said 15, saved up his own money.
4: He saves every penny. Soccer is his life.
1: Yeah.
4: He's paying for the ticket. We're supporting him, taking him on the trip.
1: That's amazing. Because usually it might be, especially for a 15-year-old kid, might be mom and dad footing the bill. The fact that he loves soccer so much, once again, there it is. His hobby is that, and he's saved his money to invest in that particular hobby. That's going to be cool being in Manhattan seeing a soccer game.
4: Well, yeah, it's an experience. I was against it at first because I'm like, geez, you're down to, what, $50 a minute or whatever the game? But, you know, he saved it. He's got well more than that in his bank account. So what can I say? You got to reward yourself.
1: Yeah, and look, you'd be you sound like a pretty awesome guy. But if you said no to him straight up, you'd become the biggest a-hole dad on the planet for like a period of time, right?
4: Yeah, my wife had that conversation with me. And
1: you're like, you're ruining his dreams. Let him go. And you're like, all right.
4: Well, not many kids that age had that money. Even his soccer coach is envious of him because none of the kids in the team have any money because they spend it all at McDonald's or wherever.
1: Right. See, that's because your kid locked in, knew what he wanted, set a goal for himself. That sounds like good parenting right there, friend.
4: Do my best, sir.
1: Rob from Muskoka, thanks for the call. See, isn't that fascinating? You got all these people that are like, we're all fans. We're fans of sport because sport will save your life. But it'll also send you broke. Broke ass. Like, you're not going to anything. The fact that the only person that we've spoken to except for the guy with the Croatia tickets, is a 15-year-old who saved up. That's wild. All right, when we come back, for some reason, Uber needs publicity, so they've released a list of things that idiots leave in the back of Ubers. We'll go through the list because, you know, we like low-hanging fruit. Stay there.
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1: Someone left a 15-pound frozen turkey in an Uber. I don't think I've ever left anything in an Uber. I'm just trying to think about it. I catch Ubers occasionally. I live in the city, so I generally walk everywhere or catch transit. I'm just thinking about what I've left in an Uber. I don't think I've left anything in an Uber because I don't know. I'm not a dumbass. Who leaves stuff in a taxi?
2: Many.
1: What? I know that they put out a list. This is so weird. I never knew that ride-hailing companies put out lists of the weird crap that people left in the back of cars. What have you left in the back of an Uber? Have you left anything in the back of an Uber?
2: I've left food in the back of an Uber.
1: Food?
2: Yeah.
1: How do you leave food in a car? No,
2: where I'm seated, like, I went out, got some takeout with me.
1: Yeah.
2: Like, I didn't finish my food, then I'm like, I'm heading home. Somehow I just sit and I get on my phone. Yeah.
1: You forgot your phone in an Uber?
3: Yeah. Hey,
1: what are you, a moron? What? How do you forget a phone in an Uber? You're literally on your phone to do the Uber.
3: Yes. But,
1: But why? There's no excuse for this. You sound stupid.
3: The funniest part is that when I left the phone, the way I got to know that I've forgotten my phone in Uber
1: is you went to give him a tip and it wasn't there?
3: No. I had my AirPods on and I was listening to a song.
1: Yeah.
3: And the moment I left, the Uber left.
1: Lost connectivity?
3: Like, lost connection? What happened? I was like, I don't have my phone.
1: Did you feel stupid?
3: I did, for sure.
1: Someone in London, this is all from an Uber press release, by the way. Someone in London, Ontario left behind a single bed leg and an old smoke alarm. Apparently, they were mid-errand to find replacements. What? It's just... Like, I'm a scatterbrain. Like, I forget where I put things around the house. But when I'm in an Uber, I feel like I'm in an airline seat. Like, okay, what have I left here? Have I got my charger? Have I got everything? And I know some people do longer, long Uber trips, man. Like, I

0: TTC. I've left.
1: You've left food on the TTC. Oh, that's you.
0: I've left groceries there as well.
1: You've left groceries on the TTC?
0: Yes. I was so tired and I was getting back from work and I was like, I bought stuff on my way.
1: Jeez.
0: As I was waiting, I get on and I sit and I'm just
1: You're
0: so
1: producing
0: tired.
1: Radio. It's not that hard. Like, you can't be that tired after doing this job.
0: You have no idea. Oh, no, not this job.
1: Oh,
0: not this
1: job. Different
0: job.
1: Okay,
0: No. When I was working in retail.
1: Oh, okay. That explains everything. You have to deal with just massive packs of a-holes all
0: long
1: day.
0: Long days.
1: Yeah. So somebody, this is in Toronto. Someone left a 15-pound frozen turkey and an aquarium fish. In an Uber. In Edmonton, someone left a full set of goalie pads. And in Montreal, this is so Montreal, someone left a violin in a hard case. That's so Montreal. In Winnipeg, two humidifiers. That's weird that they would add that to the list. Were they looking? Has Uber gotten themselves in a position? And I wonder here, I got a theory. Has Uber gotten themselves into a position where they'd been putting out this list every year? Because we remember when Uber was kind of new to us, depending on where you are, Uber may be old or new, right? Because it took forever for certain Canadian provinces to go, yes, you can go up against the taxi cartels, the taxi mafias. Yes, you can have your Uber. Oh, man, do you remember the protest? Man. Taxi drivers, most of them are Uber drivers now, were pissed. Well, guess what? Money talks, babes. Money talks. And I guess at the start of doing Ubers, we were leaving stuff in Ubers. Because if you remember when Uber first started, it was meant to be a different type of experience. Would you like a water? Would you like a charger for your phone? Would you like some snacks? Some Uber drivers will like that. They would do the extra thing. I think there's even an Uber driver here in Toronto. I think he may be Filipino. This is going to come into play why I said that. But I think he's got his Uber set up for karaoke, which makes perfect sense. Like, why haven't I caught that Uber? Like, could you imagine me in a Tesla Uber going up Spadina singing a Donna Summer song on karaoke? It would be an amazing experience. Yeah, I guess Uber got themselves into a position where we were leaving so many strange things that they would go, let's put this list out every year. And now that we're kind of used to it, we're not leaving strange things in Ubers anymore. Like someone in Winnipeg leaving two humidifiers in an Uber. All right, so they were probably moving house. Right? All right, so George, you said you left a phone in an Uber. What else?
2: I've left a phone. I've left an Uncle Tetsu cheesecake in an Uber.
1: Hang on, that's the Japanese jiggly cheesecake,
2: yes,
1: right?
2: The
1: that's
2: Japanese the good one. Cheesecake. It's
1: oh,
2: a good
1: man.
2: One.
1: Yeah, if you haven't had an Uncle Tetsu's, try that.
2: And what else? I was going to a friend's place.
1: Hang on. Let's go back to the cheesecake real quick.
2: Yeah, that's what I'm saying. So I was going to a friend's place.
1: Now I got some questions before you do.
2: Okay.
1: That. All right. So you're going to a friend's place. So you're going to a friend's place. You're like, I'm going to bring something because it's a potluck of some description.
2: It was a surprise for them.
1: Right, a surprise. So you're like, so you made a conscious decision in your mind. In Joyjeet's brain, he sat down and went, all right, I got to go to Uncle Tetsu's. I got to get that jiggly cheesecake because everyone loves Uncle Tetsu's Japanese jiggly cheesecake. So you go there. It's in your mind. I got to get this cheesecake for my friend. It's a surprise. You hop in an Uber knowing you're going to said friend's house for the surprise with the Uncle Tetsu's cheesecake en route with you as part of the surprise. And you forget the surprise part of why you were there.
2: That's not the only point. So I had a lot of stuff in my hand and I walked almost 3 kilometers just to get that cheesecake. So I thought that I'd get the cab from that cheesecake place and then go to my friend's place.
1: Why did you walk 3 kilometers to cheesecake place?
2: Because I really wanted to get my friend the Uncle Tetsu cheesecake.
1: Okay, why didn't you call Uncle Tetsu's, order it, Uber there?
2: No, it's too expensive. And then I also have to go via an Uber to my friend's place. So it's 2 Ubers. Why spend that much? Make sense?
1: Sure.
2: It's okay. Anyway, so
1: you sound
2: I especially
1: like a
2: walked
1: friend,
2: there, got the cheesecake, sat in an Uber, went to my friend's place, and picked up all the bags.
1: Except for the cheesecake.
2: Except for the cheesecake.
1: Yeah.
2: And then the Uber driver didn't even pick up my phone later on.
1: Yeah, because he was eating a cheesecake, bro.
2: I guess so.
1: He was eating at Uncle Tetsu's cheesecake.

0: All right. I what if you left in a taxi or an Uber? Like, are we that stupid? A cheesecake. All right, 416-870-6400 or 1-888-225-TALK. What have you left in Ubers? What have you left in taxis? Like, I hope you're not leaving your kids in an Uber. That would be bad. So, excuse me, ma'am, your kid's still there. What are you leaving? A cheesecake. Once again, who are these people leaving food in cars? I would never leave food in a car. In fact, I've been so sly as to drop my friend off after we have food and they get leftovers. And I deliberately make them put it in the back with mine so they forget theirs and I get to eat their leftovers as well. I'm the worst person ever. This is the Alex Pearson Show. Stay there.
1: 640 Toronto, big trouble traffic, still problems on the go for the 401 westbound approaching the 427. Stall vehicle block in the left lane, just adding delays on the highway back towards the 400. If you're on that westbound 401, approaching Dixon Martin Grove, headed toward the 427, stay in the right lane. Auto Shack now participating Rona Plus, from brakes and axles to strut shocks and radiators. 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That's the big trouble traffic spot right now. I'm Richard Martin, 640 Toronto.
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0: It is a beautiful day across southern Ontario today. It is 25 degrees in the Hammer. We've got 24 degrees at Sugar Beach in Toronto and 24 degrees in London. And an interesting discussion before the show. And this discussion comes up every single year. And I think maybe this is a reminder, and I don't want to be lecherous about this. It's not meant to be like that. Martha and I were chatting about kids in hot cars, pets in hot cars. It's a discussion point every single year. And if you've ever seen the data, and I wish they'd update this data, but the current set of data we have is from sick kids. And then data ranges from 2013 to 2019. And this is why I'm asking for new data on this. Their data suggests that at least one kid per year will die in a hot car in Canada. 50% of those cases are inadvertent mistakes, changes in schedules, stress, whatever it may be. Some of those cases are intentional as well, which is a really sad piece of the stat. Now, a couple of years ago, because I was doing talk radio and I found that I was talking about this every single year of kids in hot cars, I was like, we need to do an experiment. How do I know how hot it is in a car? So this is what we did. We got a nurse practitioner to be there with us. We took a radio station car to the top of a roof in Vancouver in the middle of summer. I believe it was a 26 degrees day. Little cloudy, but sunny. We had a temperature gauge. I think we even filmed this. And I sat in the back seat of the car. Another radio presenter sat in the front seat of the car. And we had a producer recording audio sitting next to me in the back. And the car's temperature rose so quickly that within, I'm going to say, 60 seconds of us turning off the motor and air conditioning, I was starting to sweat. Like you just don't understand how quickly cars can get super hot sitting in the sun. And it doesn't matter if you're going in for 2 minutes, 5 minutes. Doesn't matter. Don't do it. Don't leave kids in the car. Don't leave pets in the car. In fact, here's the best advice, and vets will give you this advice. Look, you may have a working dog and the dog's used to the car. That's fine. For those of you that have that, that's fine. A dog that is 100% used to vehicular travel and traveling around doing stuff. Some people have pets that they will only take in the car if they're running errands. A vet will tell you, just leave the animals at home. Just leave them at home. They don't need to go in the car. They don't need to be near you. Oh, they got separation anxiety. You're going to get milk. Chill. Dogs don't need to be in there. Children don't need to be in there. It's such an important thing around this time of year. Like I do not have a car, don't have children, don't have pets anymore. So this is not even something that would even enter my frame of mind. But for those of you that have kids, for some of you, it may be a constant thought. I know that modern cars like Teslas and stuff, you can do climate control while it's just sitting there. Like they have a dog mode in Tesla. Did you know this? They have pet mode. Your pets don't need to go. It's around this time of the year too. From May to September is when kids generally are left in cars. And it's going to happen. We haven't had, I don't think we checked, right? There hasn't been a case yet this year? Not in Canada. Couple of cases in the States already, right? This happens in Australia every year. Pick a country that has summer and there's going to be kids inadvertently left in cars. It is the stats that 50% of these are mistakes is wild. And it could be as simple as, oh, dad took the kid to childcare today. I think there was a story a couple of years ago, and these are horrible things to talk about, but we'll take a pause and we'll talk about these things. I think there was a story a couple of years ago of a guy that had, I think his wife was home ill, so he decided to do the run for their baby, and his brain just made him drive straight to work. And that child died. So it's something we just need to be mindful of and wary of. Are you one of those people? I don't know whether you do this, but if I go to a parking lot of like a Walmart or a Home Depot on a hot Sunday, when I walk past cars, I'm looking inside the car. Right. It sounds hella creepy, but I'm not like up on the window going, oh, what's in here? I'm on the lookout for things. Why am I on the lookout for things? I can tell you, and look, my sister will hate me for telling you this story, but I will tell you this story. My sister lost a pet by doing this. My sister had a small dog. They went out on a family day trip, and the dog was asleep in the back of the car. And that dog passed. My sister tried to save that animal. So I'm just, because I think kids are cool and I think animals are cool, and we just got to protect them, right? Like it's such an obvious thing, and they give you tips of how you can avoid doing this, like setting reminders for yourself. I'm not really sure how that would work. But I don't know. That's why some cars are like, ding, ding, check the back seat. Check the back seat. You got to look. See, now I brought the mood down. I'm so sorry. Do you want to go back to overpriced FIFA tickets? No? As Ben Mulrooney walks into the studio.
11: What up?
0: He's arrived. What's going on, friend? You well?
11: I'm following social media as I come into the office. And I say this with no trace of humor. Not a good day for our prime minister or his government.
0: What's going on? What did you say?
11: Well, I think his the consensus out there is anybody who thought that he was going to be serious about anti-Semitism, he wasn't. He wasn't able to answer a simple question as to whether or not we are in a recession. He avoided the question and disappeared. He really hasn't spoken on it in five days.
0: Yeah.
11: And the Senate, even though there's no technically a liberal caucus anymore, there are liberal-aligned senators. If it says independent, chances are they are.
0: Right, yeah.
11: And they secretly, quietly, at the last minute, added denialism as a crime as part of C9. So it's very amorphous. So can't really tell what constitutes denialism. Is simply asking a question denialism? Is if we say, hey, you haven't found any bodies yet in the unmarked graves, is that denialism? We don't know. And so it's not a good day. It's certainly not a good day. And the recession itself, by and large, it's not a good day.
0: It's interesting that we, and look, you know, pick a prime minister. They all kind of do it to some extent, where they will answer any question you want on a certain subject that they're happy to talk about. But when it comes to something they're not ready to talk about, or maybe they don't have all of the information yet, they seize up.
11: Well, there's some, yeah, except he's the guy, we hired him. He's the guy you hire in a crisis. He said so.
0: Yeah, he's that guy.
11: And the gap between fastest growing economy in the G7 and only country in the G7 in a technical recession, that's too big to just leave for 5 days without accountability. And somebody found a clip from him from the campaign trail, I believe from 2025, where he said, based on his experience, the Americans are headed towards recession. I take no pleasure in mentioning this, but that's happening. We're far better protected here on this side of
0: the border. That's why we got the AI distraction leak yesterday. That's why we got that. I guarantee it. It's like, the CBC scene with the, okay, it feels like that was pushed out just to sort of cover some other stuff.
11: Yeah, no, so we're going to be covering that. We got Terry Newman from the Globe and from the National Post. She's had her finger on the pulse of the criticisms of this government, right? And by the way, for those who think that I wake up every day and my goal is to criticize the government, A, that's not true. If you look at our coverage, I give credit where credit's due. But B, I think that this government is getting a lot more leeway than a government that is leading an economy like ours should be getting right now.
0: All right, we say goodbye to our friends at 980 CFPL in London. London Live with Mike Stubbs is next. All right, back here with Ben Mulrooney. Your show's on at 3 this afternoon. Yep. Obviously, you're going to be talking about that. What else is coming up?
11: Well, have you seen this viral recipe that's going everywhere? Like, I saw something. Someone said, I am feeling more pressure today to eat protein than I ever did to take drugs in the 80s.
0: Everything's got protein in it now.
11: And so there's this viral recipe of scrambled eggs.
0: Yeah.
11: Protein powder and milk in a blender. Ooh. And then you put it in a container and it comes out as a pudding. But now,
0: I have seen this.
11: Well, I tried it last night.
0: Interesting. Mm-hmm. I obviously you don't want to give away the results now.
11: It was something, and I've talked about
0: something. Now there's a hell of a tease. It was something delivered in a flat monotone way, Was it a good something or a bad something? I guess we're going to have to wait and find out.
11: What do you think of the expression, it is what it is?
0: Oh, I hate it. I find that people say that when they don't want to say the actual thing.
11: Well, but, I mean, it's sort of like c'est la vie, isn't it? It is what it is, c'est la vie.
0: When I moved here 20 years ago, I found a lot of people in BC say, it is what it is.
11: Yeah.
0: Oh, it is what it is. I'm like, well, it's not good enough.
11: Yeah. Also, I think about 20 years ago, I found people started saying far more often, and I think diluting the value of it, I appreciate you.
0: Oh, I appreciate a very few people.
11: Yeah, but people will say it. I find myself saying it. I was like, why did I say I don't appreciate that person? But I said it anyway. I don't know why. It's this default thing we say.
0: I appreciate your time. Actually, I don't. I don't know why I gave you 10 minutes of my time. It's kind of like that.
11: Yeah.
0: But I guess because we're social beings, we have to sometimes interact with people we don't particularly want to be around.
11: I'll tell you what I try to do actively now, intentionally, to ignore use the people? Parlance of our time. When somebody asks me how I am, I try to answer honestly. And when I ask them how they're doing, I'm not trying to just pass the time or pass in the hallway. I'm trying to genuinely ask.
0: How are you doing?
11: I'm doing okay today. I'm like I said, I've got this story to tell of possibly a life-changing egg custard.
0: Yeah.
11: Right?
0: Yeah.
11: And like I think at this age, it is incumbent upon me to find recipes that give me what I want of like the garbage that I eat.
0: Yeah.
11: But if it's less garbagey, then I gotta double down on this.
0: You gotta ask me how I'm doing now.
11: How are you?
0: Spiraling. Yeah, I need an aspirin, so I ran out this morning.
11: So, what was the aspirin? Why'd you
0: No, I need aspirin? An aspirin. Heart attacks about it. Got to have my aspirin every day.
11: Right, baby aspirin, right?
0: I got to go get it right now.
11: Oh, my God. Are you feeling bad?
0: I could have a heart attack at any minute. No, I'm kidding. I'm fine.
11: Oh, my God.
0: Ben Mulrooney's show is next. Stay there.

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4: This is Global News. It's 25 degrees at 3 o'clock. I'm Danny Longo. Ontario MPPs will get an extra long break from the legislature this summer as it takes a 21-week recess. 32-year-old Toronto man's been arrested and charged in connection with the sexual assault of an 8-year-old girl. And the Prime Minister pointed to positive signs in the latest Stats Canada economic report, despite data showing the economy shrunk for two consecutive quarters. We'll get to all that after we check on the drive. Here is 640 Toronto, big trouble traffic.
5: 640 Toronto, big trouble traffic. Just looking at volume now, not seeing any collisions or stalled vehicles for any of the major highways, but it is busy on the Gardner getting out of the city westbound from Jarvis out to Parkside, and it slows again approaching the 427. If you don't want to deal with those delays on the westbound Gardner, use the westbound Lakeshore. Money Mart is rooting for you, making it simple to get the cash you need fast. 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That's the big trouble traffic spot right now. I'm Richard Martin, 640 Toronto.
4: Ontario's members of provincial parliament will be getting an extra long break from the legislature this summer as it takes a 21-week recess. Government House Leader Steve Clark says the House will come back on October 27th, the day after municipal election, so as not to interfere with that process. The Premier says he'll still be working hard, though.
6: No one can question my work ethic. They can't even jam the next 3 months. I am jammed from 6 in the morning. I don't get home till midnight every single night. We're going to get out there and we're going to sell Ontario.
4: Opposition leaders say that excuse doesn't hold water, though, as Ford's government has interfered with municipalities on multiple occasions. Interim Liberal leader John Fraser says he thinks the decision to avoid the legislature for so long is because Ford can't take the heat over controversies such as the purchase and abrupt return of a private jet. 32-year-old Toronto man has been arrested and charged in connection with the sexual assault of an 8-year-old girl last month. Incident happened on May 12th with police responding to a report at a store in the Finch East and McCowan Road area. Police allege that the suspect approached the girl and sexually assaulted her before following the victim around the store. Suspect then allegedly grabbed the girl, who alerted family members. When confronted by a family member, the suspect fled the area. Police announced the arrest on Monday and said the 32-year-old has been charged with sexual assault and sexual interference. Prime Minister Mark Carney says that the government's plan to build up the economy is settling in as work continues on getting major projects built and expanding non-U.S. trade relationships.
7: As we do all that, the data is going to be uneven. And, we see some weakness, in part because of clear decisions by the government.
4: And these are the Prime Minister's first public comments about the state of the economy after Stats Canada reported two consecutive quarters of economic decline, which economists call a technical recession, although many economists have dismissed the recession label. Prime Minister, meantime, says that separate issues with Canada and Mexico are one reason the U.S. has split conversations around the Continental Trade Pact into two. Official CUSMA trade talks between Ottawa and Washington have yet to begin, but the U.S. and Mexico have started their talks. Canada sent a letter today to the United States and Mexico recommending that the three countries renew the Continental Trade Pact. Carney told reporters in Ottawa today that the U.S. has a list of about 30 issues with Canada of varying technicality. A look at the forecast from the Global News Weather Center. A mix of sun and clouds this afternoon, high of 26, few clouds tonight, a low of 11. Tomorrow, mainly sunny, a high of 27. On Thursday, sunny and a high of 27 once again. It's 25 degrees in downtown Toronto. If you want to be the first to know, sign up for breaking news alerts at globalnews.ca. I'm Danny Longo. 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
8: 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All conversation, no cancellation. Let it roll.

0: Well, I can't be the only one. Every now and then you hear something on social media. You read a meme, right? You meet as if someone writes something or says something, and it just gets you right in the cockles of your heart because it's your truth. And somebody wrote just a few days ago, I have felt more peer pressure to consume protein in my 40s, well, now I'm 50, than I ever did to take drugs in the 80s. And it's true. I guess we're living in a protein maxing society, wouldn't you say, Drolet?
1: Well, everything is maxing nowadays.
0: Sardine maxing? Everything's about protein these days and macros. Yes. Macros are in the caption. That's my favorite one. And we're also living in a time where you can't get away from the same content. Someone will make something, and then these other creators will take it to test it out. But each one of them has to test it. Like, they're all the same person, but they all in their own, I'm gonna test this out to see. So I'm gonna do it so you don't have to. That's the justification for the existence of 90% of the health food recipe bros and chicas. But anyway, so I see this one. I keep seeing it over and over and over again. It is 4 scrambled eggs, 2 scoops of protein powder, and 125 mils of whatever milk you use. You blend it up, then you pour it into a container, and within 4 hours, it is pudding. It's custard. And every time I tried it because I couldn't look at one of these other people telling me, I'm going to tell you whether it slaps or whether it's ass. All right. Oh, and every one of them says, it slaps. So I was like, all right, well, I'll be the judge of that for myself without posting it. And it's delicious. It's delicious.
1: No.
0: And look, like, I have not been the healthiest version of myself. I've been unhealthy, but I have not been peak Ben, right? I have not been peak Ben. I've been, you know, sunset with a drink Ben. But I'm talking peak sun Ben. And so like apex predator Ben. No, I haven't been that guy. But in order for me to get there, I have to swap out some of the things I eat with better versions. And Benny likes his custard. Benny likes his pudding. Benny likes creme brulee. Benny likes anything like that. And if I can find a version with 80 grams of protein in a bowl, heck yeah, I'm at least going to try it.
1: Pudding. You mean you know about pudding?
0: Yeah.
1: It's not a breakfast food.
0: Let's put some granola on it, and of course it is.
1: Oh my! Who else do we know that really loves pudding? I'm trying to think. I can't think off the top of my head. Can't think of anybody.
0: Okay, good.
1: Huh?
0: Listen, I don't understand what the issue is here. Like,
1: sounds horrid. It sounds horrible.
0: It sounds horrid.
1: Oh God!
0: But when you make custard, when you make a creme brulee, you over a double boiler, you whisk in the eggs with the sugar. This just has no, instead of sugar, it has whatever the sweetener is in the protein powder. What's the difference?
1: You know what? You might enjoy sausages. You don't have to see how sausages are made.
0: This is a 3-ingredient pudding.
1: Yeah, but it
0: has 80 grams of protein.
1: Why don't you just eat the scrambled eggs?
0: Because I made them at night and then I had something ready in the morning. And it was cold, and I'd have to heat it up, and it was delicious. And it was, and I'm not sure you understand this. I made pudding in 3 minutes. Pudding!
1: Really?
2: How dare you?
1: How dare you?
0: Yeah. Anyway, okay, so there was the thing. I'm not going to be the recipe bro bringing you tips on how to increase your protein intake. But I did want to let you know that I found this very good recipe, and it's three, you can't mess it up, man. It was good. It was good.
1: Oh, I'm sure you and Greta Thunberg will be very happy together drinking
0: Greta
1: that.
0: Greta Thunberg's not. By the way, my protein. I'm pretty sure it comes from cows. I think it's animal protein. She would not like that.
1: No, she would not.
0: No, she would. Okay, so as you know, the romantic dream that the Montreal Canadiens were going to bring the cup home after an absolutely incredible run did not materialize. And I'm not going to lie, you know, watching certain people twist in the wind, being very upset at everything, like Intrepid over here, because for some reason he believed that to celebrate the Montreal Canadiens somehow is hurting his team that was no longer in the playoffs. So watching him twist in the wind was great. Very pleased with that. And now I wake up in the morning to rumors that Connor McDavid could possibly find himself in the Bleu Blanc Rouge next year. Now, it may happen. It may not. But while it is still a question mark, Leaf Nation is going to want to pull their hair out. And I am here for it. I am here. Well, you can't pull your hair out. So,
1: no, I've already done that.
0: Because you're bald.
1: I've already done that, man.
0: You're bald.
1: How
0: do you feel about this? How about the potential of one of the greatest players
1: coming to Toronto?
0: When he plays for the Habs.
1: No. When he actually plays in Toronto.
0: Do we have the audio? Let's listen.
3: Connor McDavid actually might be going to the Montreal Canadiens. If McDavid were to leave Edmonton, the Canadiens would be one of the few teams on his preferred list. Also, he was just in Montreal, and he's touring neighborhoods in Montreal to live in. Why is he touring neighborhoods to live in Montreal? Why? The Rangers are another team that he's looking at, but there's no way he goes there. If I ever see Connor McDavid in a Montreal Canadiens jersey, I don't know what I'm going to do.
0: Yeah.
1: Okay, listen, this is sports yammering. There's nothing real to it. Our friends in Edmonton, I feel for them because they have to deal with this garbage every year about people talking about they're the best player in the world going somewhere else. No, let him stay in Edmonton where he belongs.
0: Where he belongs.
1: That's where he's great.
0: Nobody puts baby in a corner.
1: Nobody
0: puts baby in a corner.
1: Hey, they lost Gretzky years ago. Oh, man.
0: But they got a lot of wins out of him.
1: Oh, yeah. Of course they did. Yeah. They did. But still, you know, they've gone through this where they've lost the best player in the world. And, you know, they've got him for another, I think, year or two. And then, you know, whether or not they can win in those 2 years, that's fine. But, you know, I don't think it's healthy to be able to talk about him going to Montreal or anybody going
0: to
1: Montreal.
0: You don't think it's healthy. Because
1: nobody wants to see the best player in the world playing in Montreal.
0: All right. Well, listen, I want to get to a couple of things before the end of this segment, because yesterday was, I don't think it was a great day for our prime minister. And I don't say that. I don't relish it. I've got to call it as I see it. A lot of expectations and hopes that when he would go to Holy Blossom Synagogue, one of the biggest and most important synagogues in Toronto, where he was going to give up, supposed to be a seminal speech on anti-Semitism, I think it landed flat quite significantly. Let's listen to just a little bit of the Canadian Covenant, as he calls it.
4: The covenant runs in every direction. Anti-Semitism breaks it. Islamophobia breaks it. Burning churches breaks it. Transphobia breaks it. The targeting of any Canadian for their faith, their origin, their identity breaks it. Now, I want to be clear, particularly to the Jewish community. Naming those other assaults is not equivalence. The crisis of anti-Semitism in Canada today is specific, it's severe, and it demands a targeted response. And that is what our government is fully committed to.
0: Okay, so just follow the bouncing ball with me here. And this is where he loses me. I appreciate that he says anti-Semitism is its own thing. It's different from all the others. Because he's right. It is. So that's what you got on one hand. And then he launches a committee to explore the reasons why. I do not believe that you can say something is different and yet at the same time be clueless as to why it exists and why it's different. And so clueless, you have to set up a committee. My humble theory here is, and this is generally about government, when you know the answers, but you don't want to say the answers, you set up a committee. That's a rule I live by. When a prime minister knows that part of the reason that anti-Semitism has risen is due in part to either action or inaction of some people on the liberal side of the equation, you don't say it. You set up a committee, and in particular, you set up this committee, and we're going to talk about that on the other side of this break. So don't go anywhere. This is the Ben Mulroney Show. Let's take a look at the roads with 640 Toronto, big trouble traffic.
5: 640 Toronto, big trouble traffic. Just looking at volume now, not seeing any collisions or stalled vehicles for any of the major highways, but it is busy on the Gardiner getting out of the city westbound from Jarvis out to Parkside, and it slows again approaching the 427. If you don't want to deal with those delays on the westbound Gardiner, use the westbound Lakeshore. 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That's the big trouble traffic spot right now. I'm Richard Martin, 640 Toronto.
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0: Oh, welcome back. And we are talking about the Prime Minister's speech yesterday at a Toronto synagogue that many in that community hoped would signal a new era of, I'll just say it, this government giving a flying F, because it feels like for a long time they haven't. And as a matter of fact, there's a story at the end of his time there. On Instagram, there was the story of a rabbi who reached out to him and said, "Mr. Prime Minister, you're 3 months too late." And he used the example of Keir Starmer doing better than the Prime Minister on Jewish issues. When Keir Starmer is running laps around you, you got issues. And he said, you know, when there's violence against Jews, he was there the day of or the next day, twice, two examples. It's taking you 3 months to get to this place after bombings and shootings and threats and as the story goes, the prime minister tapped him on the arm and walked away. And in this speech, not for nothing, the words Zionism and anti-Zionism never crossed the prime minister's lips. The words radical Islam did not cross his lips. And so when he then says anti-Semitism is unique, but I also don't know what makes it unique or why it's unique. So in fact, I can't really say it's unique, even though we know it is. I'm going to set up what do you call it? What's it called? The special task force. Oh, it's a ministerial advisory council. And its goal is going to be to get to the bottom of why this is happening. Here's why a lot of people are disappointed. One of the people is Omar Al-Ghabra. Let's listen to Pierre Poilievre as to why he's a suspicious choice to put on this, I keep calling it task force, whatever. It's a farce.
14: Well, I remember Mr. Al-Ghabra lobbying me before he was in politics to keep Hezbollah legal. So I'm not sure that he's the right guy to combat anti-Semitism. The last thing we need is another council. I mean, this is the problem with Mark Carney. Every time there's a problem, he creates a new bureaucracy, agency, council that does absolutely nothing except pay high per diems and expenses to a bunch of liberal insiders. He's appointed as a head of the council, a minister who says he wants to ban part of the Jewish Torah that he considers to be politically incorrect. This is ridiculous. What we need to do is lock up the rampaging terrorists who are firing bullets at children's schools, firebombing synagogues, and terrorizing the Jewish community. We need to get control of our borders so no longer can anti-Semites, terrorists, and hate mongers come into our country. And we need to stop the extremely divisive divide and conquer identity politics of the Liberal Party that have caused this mayhem on our streets.
0: Yep, he's 100% right. We are the prime minister during his speech referred to sort of differences that can cause friction. I'm sure I'm misquoting him, but that was the thrust of it. We are no more different today than we were 10 years ago. But through identity politics, we're pushing that fiction on us. We are so different that we can't understand each other. There is inevitable friction. It's not the differences. It is the supremacy of that difference over anything else that would unite us. That's one of the issues. And there's also, you know, like I said, you know, when you treat Israel differently than you treat everybody else, and when you must recognize that over the course of the war in Israel, how Canada related to Israel nation to nation had a direct effect on the Jewish population here, who whether it's true or not, there were a great many people in this country who ascribed responsibility for Israel to the Jewish people here. We know this to be true. You don't need a task force for this. I'm sorry, Advisory Council on Rights, Equality, and Inclusion. You don't need that. My contention is you set this up to give yourself time to distance yourself from this moment. You know what's causing it. You know that there's certain people in your caucus who have helped get us to this place. You know it. And you know that your silence in a lot of cases has been a tacit approval, whether you like it or not, of the behavior of some of the people who've done this. When somebody shoots at a synagogue and the federal government doesn't come down like a hammer on those people, either with word or with deed, you're giving them a tacit approval to continue. You know it and I know it. But let's live in a world where this advisory council actually is going to do something. Explain to me two things. Why is Katrina LeMay Doan on this advisory council? She is a storied and celebrated Olympian. Get me to where she is going to provide value on this council. I would love to talk to her. I bet you she's going to attack this with the same way that she attacked becoming an Olympian and becoming but what, where's the domain expertise? Where's the domain expertise? You've got social justice lawyers on this thing. Just show me what her role is here. And I'd be more than happy for her to blow past expectation and become, become a truth seeker on an advisory council on rights, equality, and inclusion. I'd be super happy with that. But the problem here is it's a ministerial council, not an independent council. You've got Mark Miller, who's running this thing. Mark Miller, as part of the Westminster system of government, is bound by cabinet solidarity. That's his job. His job is to support the government. What if, let's assume best of faith, there are a lot of conclusions that they come to, and some of those conclusions are that he and or people he knows within the Liberal government bear some form of responsibility for the rise in anti-Semitism. Is that going to go into the, is that going to go into their report? Is that going to go in the report? Because I've been around the block enough to know I don't think so. I don't think so. What's this?
1: So I found this clip from Mark Carney.
0: Yeah.
1: And this is probably the first time you've heard him say something like this.
0: Okay.
1: He's addressing newcomers to the country and some of the issues and stuff that have arise with this.
0: Okay.
1: And in part, when he's talking about the issues with anti-Semitism, and this is one of the examples you brought up, which I think is it's part of the discussion and part of the argument, absolutely.
0: Okay.
1: And it's interesting. Let's give it a listen.
0: Sure.
18: That pact for immigration to Canada is clear. We welcome the peoples of the world in all their diversity and all that splendor. We don't welcome the world's hatreds. When you come to Canada, you bring your faith, your tradition, your language, your story. You leave behind your animosities.
0: Okay, you know what? That's BS. That's BS because for 2.5 years, we let people do exactly that. Import their grievance, their belief about what was going on the other side of the world to the point that they were able to choke the lifeblood out of
1: but
0: major parts of our cities.
1: But he's saying this now. He's saying it,
0: look,
1: which is interesting.
0: Saying it doesn't make it true. Saying we have the fastest growing economy in the G7 doesn't change the fact that we're in a technical recession. You can say it as much as you want. I saw something on social media that says, how many supporters of Mark Carney does it take to change a light bulb? The answer is none, because Mark Carney's going to tell you he fixed it anyway, and everyone's just going to applaud in the dark. Saying it doesn't make it true. We have been living this charade where Liberal governments, successive Liberal governments, will choose performance over results. Do the hard work to get us to that point, Mr. Prime Minister. We have allowed people to import their tribal grievances for years, and we've stood by while their voices dominate the public square. They shout down people who disagree with them. They call them all manner of sin. They go into their neighborhoods and accuse them of blood libels in front of their little kids, and we do nothing. And you do nothing. And yet today, you got an advisory council made up of a skater and a bunch of people in your government. I'm not a Jew, and even I know that's not enough. All right, we're going to take a break. When we come back, we're going to take your calls on this. No, we're not. All right. Okay.
1: No, okay. We're going to...
0: We're going to Carmi Levy. Yes. There we go. Go to Carmi Levy, 416-87... No, what the hell, Ben? Focus up. All right, we'll be right back. 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
2: There are a lot of tech stories out there, too many to do, in fact, in one segment. And so we're very lucky to be joined for back-to-back segments with our good friend, tech journalist and bon vivant, Carmi Levy. Carmi, welcome to the show.
3: Great to be with you, Ben. Thanks for having me.
2: Okay, what's up with United Airlines? There was a flight to Spain and they turned around and apparently it's over. What, somebody pulling a practical joke with a Bluetooth device?
3: Yeah, so imagine you're on a flight, leaves Newark, New Jersey, it's going to Spain, you're halfway over the ocean, 4 hours into an 8-hour flight, and all of a sudden people, there's kind of a kerfuffle in the cabin. Turns out that people were trying to, you know, you can use Bluetooth when you're in the air,
2: yeah,
3: and you can see other people's devices. There was somebody who had a device, and the name of that device was Bomb. The worst four-letter word you can imagine on an airplane. And so the flight attendants were trying to figure out who it was. They were talking over the PA, asking for someone to step forward. Turns out it was a teenager with a really warped sense of humor. And they ultimately decided, because you don't mess around even when a teenager is being silly, they turned the plane around and flew back to Newark. And presumably this teenager is going to be grounded for the rest of his natural-born life. And I'm guessing, and eventually they reboarded the plane. It arrived back in Spain 9.5 hours late. But this is it's a warning to all of us. When you get on a plane, you got to make sure that you know which electronics you're taking with you, because every device that has Bluetooth built into it has the capability of broadcasting its name.
2: Yeah.
3: And if you're using a name that is potentially problematic, like Bomb or anything terrorist related, you're going to get yourself into some pretty serious trouble, joke or no joke.
2: Okay, let's be honest here. This kid didn't accidentally bring a product with him that had a YouTube. because he had that at home and he called it Bomb. No. He knew exactly what he was doing. He knew I'm going on a plane. People are going to be able to search out other devices, and they're going to see this, and it's going to freak everybody out. But the good news is they're never going to find me. And you know what they probably ended up doing? They just started going one by one, getting people to shut off their Bluetooth until they were left with one idiot, probably with a broccoli haircut. And he thought, I thought I was giving a joke. And this kid should be on a no-fly list until, for a while. Teach him a lesson. And there should be a financial component to it too, as well. The fact that these people were missed out on a day of vacation or a day of work, come after him and teach him a lesson. Let him learn that being a smartass in the air, it's got real consequences.
3: It really does. And these are things that you don't joke around with. I mean, we used to have to put our phones into airplane mode and turn off all radios when we got on the plane. Those rules have been relaxed in recent years because, you know, you're wearing your headphones. Those are Bluetooth devices. And there are a bunch of other devices that they can only connect by Bluetooth. So that's allowed.
2: Yeah.
3: But of course, that opens the potential for this kind of thing to happen. And that's incredibly problematic. Yeah. The lesson here also is they will find you.
2: Yeah, they will find you.
3: It's not that difficult. Yeah. And they clearly did in this case. And they certainly will next time someone is silly enough to try to pull this off again.
2: I will say one of the smartest things companies like Air Canada started doing was turning on the TVs or your ability to watch entertainment the moment you sit down.
3: Yeah.
2: Because what does that do? If you're stuck at the gate for 2 hours, you're barely

0: thing, hackers trying to, I guess, hack AI chatbots or dupe them or get them to do things they're not supposed to do?
1: Yeah, because of course chatbots, they can you ask them questions, they give you answers, and Meta in this case, their Meta AI is built into Facebook and Instagram and all of their products, and so they can be used to give you answers that wouldn't otherwise be available. And so as it turns out, there are ways to hack these chatbots to get them to give you answers that allow you to break into systems. And so as it turns out, a bunch of hackers figured out, hey, Meta AI, if we ask it just the right questions in just the right way, it'll tell us how to break into some celebrity Instagram accounts. And so they started they used it to break into the Barack Obama White House account, and they took it over. They also got into the Chief Master Sergeant of the U.S. Space Force and took that account over, all thanks to the helpful hints provided by Meta AI. And so, it got around, and after a little while, Meta got wise to it and said, ooh, we have a security weakness in Meta AI. We'd better fix it. They have, in fact, since patched it, but not before thousands of very high-profile celebrity accounts were taken over by these rogue users, all thanks to Meta AI. It's an indication, really, that cyber criminals are starting to target chatbots, starting to target AI agents, AI tools, because when they're designed with weaknesses in it, they can be very, very powerful tools in the hands of a cyber criminal.
0: All right, well, this last story in this segment is one that warms my heart, because I've been going to Marvel movies with my sons for years, and seeing the Stan Lee cameo. Stan Lee obviously is the inventor, is the creator and co-creator of characters like Spider-Man and the Hulk and so many others. And they've honored him as best they can by having him in these movies. And then he got too sick in one of them, and they started just using his voice. And now that he has since passed, his estate has struck a deal to recreate his voice and likeness using AI, which tells me that Marvel will be able to keep doing this, and the family will be able to take advantage of what he no doubt wanted to do, which was to pass on whatever he could to his family. So I love this story.
1: Oh, me too. And my kids, we have always bonded over Stan Lee as well. We've also been going to the movies since they were, just old enough to realize who he was and how special he was. And so in this case, his estate has agreed, they've signed a deal with 11 Labs, it's an AI audio company, to provide his voice likeness in perpetuity. So he'll be narrating some books, he'll be part of a voice marketplace, so if you want to use his voice in your projects, you'll be able to pay for it. You'll be able to create cameos incorporating him and incorporate him into other works if you're a director or a producer. And the key thing here is that he wanted this when he was alive, and his estate provided the agreement to license it after he passed away in 2018. And so I think that's the key thing here. As long as that permission is given, which it clearly was in this case, it allows the magic of Stan Lee to live on for future generations. And in fact, other stars have done the same thing. Michael Caine has signed a deal, Liza Minnelli, and John Wayne's estate, if you're still a fan of him, that is also being sort of repped by 11 Labs, and you can continue to see, new quote-unquote content, all thanks to AI.
0: No, and listen, this makes a lot of sense. I mean, you create a body of work, and people have an expectation of you, and you know that there's someone may want to bring back a character that you've created at a later date. And if you can do this properly, then they could absolutely quote unquote hire your voice, hire your likeness, hire your avatar, in order to bring you back to reprise that role. I love that. And let's not forget, a couple of months ago, there was the story of Val Kilmer, who took on a role that he got, but he got too sick and couldn't do it. And the director said he was the only guy I ever wanted for the role. So of course I was going to use his avatar. And I haven't seen the movie. I don't know if it's any good, but things like that will be getting better in the future, I suppose.
1: Yeah, and I think it's definitely something to watch. This is very separate and distinct from, you know, people just grabbing samples of stars and then creating AI-generated content without their permission. So this is with permission.
0: Yeah.
1: It's authorized. It's licensed. The individual, before they passed away, provided permission to do so. The estate is also thumbed.

0: up on this. So all of this is legit, above board. It's labeled as AI. It's one of those use cases or scenarios of AI use that I think we can all get on board with, because who doesn't love Stan Lee? Who doesn't love an artist who has contributed to our lives, and we want more of that? I think this is a slam dunk.
1: Yes. Well, when we come back from a slam dunk to a rocket explosion, Blue Origin goes up in smoke. We're going to talk about what that means for NASA moving forward. Let's take a look at the roads with 640 Toronto. Big Trouble Traffic.
2: The Big Trouble Traffic spot, the 401 eastbound Collector to Express transfers at Port Union. There's a stalled vehicle, most transfer lanes block in the right lane. Also for the 410, the southbound off-ramp to Steeles, a stalled vehicle block in the left lane. Auto Shack now participating Rona Plus. 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
13: Hey, it's Greg. I hope you can join us on Wednesday's show. 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
1: Welcome back, and welcome back to Carmi Levy. We're talking tech, and one of the biggest stories of the week that I saw was the explosion of Blue Origin's New Glenn rocket, or booster, rather. And, I mean, the explosion is spectacular. and immense. And I've got to believe, I know that NASA has plans for the new Glenn booster, and I got to believe that this is a setback.
0: This is major. I mean, the explosion, if you haven't seen it, you know, I recommend going online just to see what may very well be the biggest non-nuclear explosion that we've witnessed in a very long time. And it happened when they were doing a static fire test. That's when they keep the booster kind of bolted to the ground. They run the engines for a few seconds up to full throttle just to test them out. The rocket is clamped to the ground, doesn't fly anywhere. And apparently one of the engines, there are seven engines in this thing in the core stage. There was a problem and it started just a chain reaction. And next thing you knew, the thing just blew. Worse, though, it didn't just destroy the rocket. It caused extensive damage on the only launch pad that is capable of launching New Glenn. New Glenn is also supposed to be launching one of the landers that is part of the Artemis mission.
1: Oh,
0: that was supposed to be, supposed to be participating in Artemis 3, scheduled to launch next year. But now they've got to figure out why this accident happened, rebuild the launch pad, and kind of get back to flying. So that could potentially push Artemis 3 back. The U.S. is in a race with China to get humans back to the moon. This sets that timeline back significantly, and we're still trying to figure out exactly how long that delay is going to be. Major, major setback for the U.S.
1: And look, something tells me that the Chinese, they'll have their setbacks as well, but for them, a setback is, okay, our rocket exploded, put another one on the launch pad, and let's see if we can make that one go. Like, I don't know that they are as concerned with checks and balances and making sure that they hit all the security benchmarks that we may in a free and open society. This is a big deal. But, you know, I do want to point out, I'm going to editorialize for a second. You know, a company like Blue Origin, this is the height of entrepreneurship, right? This is private industry taking big swings and assuming all the risk. And they've got partners like NASA, obviously helping foot the bill, but you got to get to that point. And an explosion like this is a huge setback for anyone who put their money behind a company like this. But this is why the West does so well on so many fronts, is because of that willingness to take a risk. And this was a big, spectacular risk that didn't pay off. But this is not something that they can come back from this.
0: Oh, they will. And, you know, Blue Origin is the company was founded by Jeff Bezos, the same guy who founded Amazon. And so he is providing the lion's share of the funding. And he has said, we will investigate this. We will find out what happened. We will get back to flying. That is what we do. So he's committed to it because really it's part of his brand.
1: Yeah.
0: You know, he's kind of like a direct competitor to Elon Musk in many ways. And same thing, you know, Elon Musk blows up a rocket. He doesn't say, well, that's it. We're folding up our tent and going home. It's all part of the process. This is how you learn.
1: Yeah.
0: You study the data, you get back to it. You learn the lessons and you apply them forward and you get back to flying. And so, like the guy or not, this is kind of how space is done today. And it's done with, you know, very deep-pocketed billionaires who have a vision. And whether we're their fans or not, it's kind of how the U.S. ensures that it can, you know, fund major projects like this. They partner up with people like Elon Musk and Jeff Bezos. And sometimes they have a bad day. But, you know, that doesn't mean that you stop what you're doing. That's just all part of the process. Like Elon Musk said after the explosion, you know, rockets are hard. Space is hard. And we've always known that. That's never going to change.
1: So in this case, Blue Origin's failure means it was a good day for Elon. But on a completely different front, you know, from the stars to the roads, BYD is coming up pretty hard and challenging Elon Musk's Tesla for supremacy of the electric car markets. And BYD they are taking a big risk, assuming financial liability if you crash while you're using their self-driving tech.
0: Yeah, this is a really big deal because, you know, one of the reasons why a lot of people won't buy a car with autonomous technology is they're worried. They hear stories of accidents, you know, that the technology runs them into a semi-truck or an emergency vehicle or off the road, you know, that really it's not ready for prime time. So BYD is saying they will cover all resulting economic losses if a driver is using their automation technology. It's called Urban Navigate on Autopilot, and gets into an at-fault accident. So they'll pay for repairing the car. They'll pay for third-party property damage. They'll pay for any injury costs. basically, for the first year after you've bought this vehicle, you can use the technology knowing full well they'll cover you if anything happens. The bad news is it's not available here in Canada. We know that BYD vehicles are part of that initial shipment of 49,000 Chinese vehicles that the Canadian government is going to be allowing to be sold here. But that deal only applies to Chinese drivers. And of course, it expires after a year. But it sets the precedent and it sends the message to the rest of the electric vehicle industry that are increasingly putting autonomy into their cars. It changes the game and it makes it more likely, you know, they'll assume the risk, not you. You're now more likely to buy it if the price is right. I think it's a good thing. Definitely something to watch. Hopefully it'll be something that comes here when those BYD vehicles start hitting Canadian streets.
1: Well, I love that they're calling the driver assistance program God's Eye, which was it was the MacGuffin in some of what are the car movies with Vin Diesel?
0: Fast and Furious.
1: Fast and Furious. Yeah, it was one of the God's Eye was what they were all after. It was this technology that could find anybody anywhere in the world, and I think it came back a couple of times. And now apparently the God's Eye is in China.
0: Yeah. Great branding. Makes me want to drive one. I'll definitely be looking for one to test drive when they come here.
1: All right. Let's move on to professional sports banning smart glasses because of betting concerns. How does this work?
0: This is interesting. So it's the Indian Premier League. It's one of the leading cricket leagues in India. And they're basically saying they're worried about players wearing smart glasses, which, of course, are connected internet devices. They have speakers and microphones and you wear them and someone can talk to you while you're on the field. They're worried about someone off the field influencing someone on the field to maybe throw the game, maybe not score that goal or maybe let in that goal, in order to support a betting position, which of course means that you can't trust the integrity of sport completely. So they are banning these throughout the league to maintain, as they say, the integrity of the sport. So no sign that any major North American sports leagues are going to follow suit, but definitely something to watch because increasingly smart, like if I'm a professional player, which I'm not, but let's assume that I am. If you brought a smartphone onto the field and you were taking orders for how to play, that would be pretty obvious. But if you're wearing a pair of glasses, that's pretty easy to hide. And that opens up a whole potential for abusing the system, for reducing the integrity of the sport. This ensures that we can all trust what plays on the field stays on the field.
1: Well, that makes sense. But I mean, we've seen the early potential of like the Meta glasses, for example. There's a video, I'm sure you've seen it, of a guy walking around a busy public square and he was able to access by talking to someone for about 5 seconds. Mm-hmm. He was able to scrape the internet in real time and learn everything about that person before they finished the first sentence out of their mouth. And the implication, the implication of that sort of easy access to that sort of information in real time can be frightening and very easy to apply that to the sporting world as well.
0: Right on. And we are going to see more institutions, more organizations, more companies, government agencies start to look at the very real privacy and data stewardship concerns around smart glasses and start to introduce more controls around them. Yeah. Already, a lot of the manufacturers, they'll put lights on them so that you're aware when it's recording. But even then, I can buy stickers on Amazon that cover them up. If you have Meta glasses, they're available for fairly cheap. Or you just get black electric tape and that fools people. So all sorts of concerns around these things. And they're getting more popular, more powerful, and more accessible. They're getting cheaper as time goes on.
1: Carmi Levy, I appreciate you. Thank you very much, my friend.
0: Great being with you, Ben. Thank you.
1: And thank you to everybody joining us in Edmonton. Have a great rest of your day. We'll see you back here tomorrow. When we come back, we've got the senior editor and columnist at the National Post, Terry Newman. Earlier, I talked about the bad, awful, very bad day that our prime minister had. So we're going to do a little tour around the horn to talk about why it was a bad day for the prime minister and so much more. Don't go anywhere. This is the Ben Mulrooney Show.
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1: This is Global News. It's 25 degrees at 4 o'clock. I'm Danny Longo. Ontario's legislature will begin a 21-week summer recess after sitting for just 30 days. Prime Minister's made his first public comments about the state of the economy after Stats Canada reported a technical recession, and the Canada-U.S. Trade Minister is in Washington to meet with his American counterpart today. We'll get to all that after we check on the drive. Here is 640 Toronto, Big Trouble Traffic.
2: The Big Trouble Traffic spot is on the DVP northbound, approaching Eglinton. There's a stalled vehicle on the right shoulder. It's close to the right lane, just to be precautious. If you're on that northbound DVP approaching Eglinton, stay in the center or left lane. Off of the highways are crashing the intersection at Eglinton and Warden. Traffic is slow. 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Those are the Big Trouble Traffic spots right now. I'm Richard Martin, 640 Toronto.
0: After just 30 days, the spring session of the Ontario Legislature concluded today. Session was marked by scandal for the Ford government with the purchase of a private jet and Freedom of Information Act reforms making headlines. Government also passed legislation paving the way for the expansion of Billy Bishop Airport and changed the grant-to-loan ratio for OSAP. The legislature is taking an extended summer break, returning on October 27th, one day after municipal elections, they say, so as not to interfere with that process. Green Party leader Mike Schreiner notes that the province interfered with the 2018 municipal elections by cutting the size of Toronto Council mid-campaign.
3: And this government doesn't seem to have any qualms about interfering in municipalities' business all the time. I mean, the strong mayor powers which they force on municipalities, the fact that they've taken extraordinary steps to take over Billy Bishop Airport from the City of Toronto.
0: Interim Liberal leader John Fraser says he thinks the decision to avoid the legislature for so long is because Ford, quote, can't take the heat over controversies such as the purchase and abrupt return of a private jet. Prime Minister Mark Carney commenting this morning on the Canadian economy following the most recent GDP data showing a technical recession.
4: We're in the process, this government's been in the process of laying the foundations for a stronger, more resilient, more independent Canadian economy. That process is settling in during that time as we make major investments, major changes. As we do all that, the data is going to be uneven.
0: These are Prime Minister Carney's first public comments after Stats Canada reported the two consecutive quarters of economic decline. Carney says the economy will show some weakness as plans to reduce immigration and government spending take shape. Canada-U.S. Trade Minister Dominic LeBlanc is meeting with his American counterpart today in Washington. Canada has sent a letter to the United States and Mexico recommending that the three countries renew the Continental Trade Pact. Prime Minister Mark Carney says the U.S. has separate issues with Canada and Mexico. He also says Ottawa is looking at a possibility of a new partnership to lessen the effects of U.S. tariffs on Canada's steel, aluminum, auto, and forestry sectors. GTA drivers could be in for some sticker shock at the pumps tomorrow. Enpro's predicting prices will jump 8 cents overnight to $1.77.9 at most stations. That'll be the largest single-day increase since early May, reversing the steady declines we've seen over the past week. A look at the forecast from the Global News Weather Center. A few clouds tonight, a low of 11 tomorrow, mainly sunny, high up to 29. Then a few clouds overnight, a low of 14 for Thursday, sunny and a high of 27. It's 25 degrees in downtown Toronto. If you want to be the first to know, sign up for breaking news alerts at globalnews.ca. I'm Danny Longo. This is Global News. This is

0: Well, in our previous hour, we spoke of what I believe to have been a really bad day for our prime minister. Actually, it's been a pretty bad week for him. And I'm not going to defend myself and say, oh, I'm just a reactionary conservative. I give him plaudits when he deserves them. And I'm going to follow the bouncing ball when he doesn't. And today has been the culmination of a few bad days in a row. And we're speaking now with Terry Newman. She's senior editor and columnist at the National Post. And I was watching you, Terry. Thanks for joining us. I was watching you on social media. You said you were busy following all the chaos, and so I think you had written your fourth column of the day or something like that.
1: Yeah. No, I'd written two columns yesterday, and then I was watching the announcement at 5. And yeah, I kind of followed it step by step, and I definitely voiced my opinions about it.
0: Yeah, it's there's been a number of missteps I find by either the prime minister or parts of his team, and listen, certain portions of the population are noticing. I don't know if it's a sign of anything or if it's just a blip on the radar. How do you see it?
1: Yeah, I mean, I think when I was watching the speech, one of the first things that stood out to me, well, first of all, he came late, yeah, about 20 minutes late, which to me is a total sign of disrespect that the prime minister can't arrive there early to make sure that he's not late for such an important announcement. He also, you know, the speech at the point where he actually, you know, says it very dramatically, you know, this is anti-Semitism. You know, these gunshots are anti-Semitism. It's like, yeah, duh.
0: Yeah.
1: We've known this for a long time. So what is new here? What are you actually saying is new? And the fact that he communicated it as if it was such a hard or a new groundbreaking thing to say was quite strange to me, and I assume to other people.
0: Yeah.
1: The other thing that stood out to me is that, you know, he filled this speech up, which was about 26 minutes long, with history that was not necessary for this very particular announcement. He felt like he needed to mention every group, you know, Black, Indigenous, trans, and Islamophobia.
0: Yep.
1: And he, you know, he just wasted time on those types of things into really getting into, you know, saying that he knows where this anti-Semitism is coming from, how it is being propagated, and by whom.
0: Yeah, but well, that's the thing, isn't it, Terry? I mean, I'm operating under a theory that I'd love your take on, that when a prime minister knows what the answer is, but doesn't want to say the answer, he forms a committee.
1: Mm-hmm. Mm-hmm.
0: To explore, yeah, it. And in this case, mm-hmm, and look, he said he knows anti-Semitism is a breed apart. But in the same breath, he's like, well, we don't know what the causes are. Well, if you don't know what the causes are, then you can't say that it's a breed apart. It's one or the other. You either know exactly what it is, and by knowing that, then you know what the causes are. Or, mm-hmm, or maybe you know what the causes are, but the call is coming from inside the house, and therefore you got to obfuscate and you got to figure out a way to maybe give yourself a little time and put a minister in charge of it, as opposed to an independent third party who is only beholden to their mandate, not beholden to any sort of obligation to the government.
1: Yeah, absolutely. And who did he put in charge of it? None other than Mark Miller.
0: Yeah.
1: Now, that to anybody, maybe some people in the room weren't aware, and maybe some Canadians are not still aware, but Miller's department has been responsible for funding anti-Semitism on multiple occasions.
0: Yeah. Again, remind our listeners of some of those occasions.
1: Yeah, absolutely. So last year, his department, the Department of Canadian Heritage, gave just under $100,000 to Toronto Palestinian families, which, if you look at their social media posts, is an anti-Semitic group. They don't believe in the definition of anti-Semitism. They make very questionable posts under the guise of fighting anti-Semitism.
0: Yeah.
1: And they also, you know, Mark Carney gave $61,000 to a cultural festival in New Brunswick last summer on the same day that an Israeli booth was attacked after the organizers of it failed to provide it with proper security. It was a newcomers group, and the man in charge of that never responded to me about what happened. Neither does his department. Like, when they respond to me, they don't give me, good explanations. You know, are you following up? Do you look into the research these groups before? Do you look at their social media before you hand them $100,000?
0: Yeah. Yeah.
1: Yeah.
0: Yeah, well, and can you explain again? I don't want to harp on this or make it seem like I am picking on her, but for the life of me, I have no idea why Canadian Olympian Katrina Lemay-Doan is on this committee.
1: Oh no, I have no idea. Like it's so random. Look, everything with this is so random. The other thing is Omar Al-Gharbara.
0: Yes.
1: Like he was the president of the Canadian Arab Foundation at one point, and this organization after he was there lost its funding for supporting terrorist groups. Like the whole thing, the whole semblance of the committee is ridiculous.
0: Yeah.
1: He vaguely mentions, you know, campuses and universities and stuff like this and institutions and workplaces. But here's the thing, you know, he's not mentioning that it's coming from his own government.
0: No, that's
1: from inside the house.
0: Yeah.
1: And then he puts people who are funding it on the committee. Like, now that's a slap in the face to the Jewish population.
0: Yeah. And when you said he was 20 minutes late to the event, what's 20 minutes when there was a rabbi there who told him he was 3 months late? You know, he should have been there. Yeah. He should have been there when the bullets were flying 3 months earlier. So what's an extra 20 minutes? So you've got all of that. None of it really makes a whole lot of sense. And then on top of that, add to that, I believe it as he was leaving, he was asked a question about the recession that we're in, and he had nothing to say. He only just now, after 5 days, said anything. And again, it's a game of witty wordplay where he's not saying the thing that people care about. I would never go so far. We live in Canada, which is a default liberal country. I would never go so far as to suggest that the walls are closing in around him. But he is not as comfortable today as he was a week ago.
1: Yeah, it's hard to say how comfortable he is. He's very well shielded, right? Like, so he told the room, my colleague Jesse Klein was in the room at the synagogue at the time. In the back of the room, you know, the media was kind of kept in a room before they could come to the back benches. They were told they could not ask any questions.
0: Yeah.
1: So to me, this whole thing should not have been an announcement. It should have been him sitting there, listening to the community and answering questions.
0: Yeah. But he's not. He knows these things. He knows at least some of the causes. You know, he knows that he did not mention Zionism or anti-Zionism. He did not mention the direct line that can be traced between the aggressive tone that our government has taken towards Israel. And relative to other stakeholders in that region, and that the line between that and anti-Semitism at home. He knows all these. He knows that Melanie Jolie bears some responsibility. He knows that Anita Anand bears some responsibility. Not for being anti-Semitic or causing anti-Semitism, but for creating the groundwork in which it can grow.
1: Yeah, absolutely. He himself in the speech, like, there was a moment, there was this like key moment where this often happens with current speeches. He goes a little bit off the record. He said basically, he was talking about how he needed to keep Canada a pluralistic, you know, society. And he kind of hinted, you know, that there, you know, differences generate friction, a combination of completing claims, is that work?
0: Yeah.
1: Sometimes we'll have legitimate debates about where those lines fall, but they should be part of a pluralistic country. This there is no reason for this to be in this speech unless he believes that what is happening between the Jewish community and other people who are doing these things to them is a matter of differences creating friction.
0: But
1: why the heck is that in there?
0: We haven't. Yeah. We're not. I mean, well, listen. You could argue that with the changes to with the breakdown of the consensus on immigration, that we are a little bit different than we were before. But we're no more. I don't think we're any more different than we were. We're more divided, but we're divided due to, I believe, being spoon-fed identity politics over the course of a decade, being told that all the things that make us different mean that we shouldn't be able to understand each other. That is the stock in trade of the progressive wing of the Liberal Party, and we are living with the results today. Terry, don't go anywhere. We're going to take a quick break. When we come back, we got to talk about an amendment to Bill C-9 that if you don't know about, Canada, you should. This is the Ben Mulroney Show. Time for for a check on the roads with 640 Toronto. Big trouble traffic.
2: The big trouble traffic spot, the 404 southbound ramp going to the westbound 401 collectors. Stall vehicle on that ramp, blocking the right lane. If you're getting onto those westbound collectors from the southbound 404, stay in the left lane. Auto Shack now participating Rona Plus. 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
1: Welcome back. I'm continuing my conversation with the National Post, Terry Newman, and we're talking about the Prime Minister's, I think, this is not a high point for him the past few days. I think his statement at Holy Blossom Synagogue in response to rising anti-Semitism fell flat. His announcement of this committee, I think, is disingenuous. His absence on the scene and his silence with regard to our economic performance in a technical recession, even though we were promised the fastest growing economy in the G7, belies his giant brain. And now we're moving on, Terry, to last night, Canadian senators quietly snuck in an amendment into Bill C-9 to criminalize residential school denialism. What the hell is residential school denialism specifically? Because it's the specificity that matters.
2: Right. So if you look up the definition that they're trying to go by, it says basically everyone who, by communicating statements other than in private conversation, willfully promotes hatred against Indigenous peoples by condoning, denying, downplaying, or justifying the Indian residential school system in Canada, or by misrepresenting facts related to it, is guilty of an indictable offense and guilty of an offense punishable on a summary conviction. So think about that. Condoning, denying, downplaying, or justifying the Indian residential school system.
1: So that could include, in the upside down in which we're living, that could include asking questions about the supposed mass graves that have uncovered zero bodies. I know that Leah Gazan of the NDP wanted that very much included. And that to me is frightening. And I want to read to you, Aaron Pete is a chief in the First Nation, a young man. He's the host of Nuanced. He's a really fresh voice, and I think a productive, constructive voice.
2: I know him well from Heterodox Academy.
1: He's wonderful. And he said he's prepared to go to jail over the idea of defending people's right to participate in what can be an emotional discussion. He listed off the ills that the system perpetrated on his grandmother and his mother, and sort of all of those things, and how he is where he is today despite that stuff. And he says no one story tells us everything. No report shares the full experience. The path forward is not to criminalize speech, questions, or debate. The path forward is empathy for past attendees. The path forward is truth based on facts. The path forward is real conversations. The path toward is to lean into complexity. He said, if the government criminalizes this, then I will be a criminal for having these conversations. If I am a criminal by the law's definition, then I am committed to going to jail over this. Like I said, he is one of the freshest, I think, most important voices of his generation. And and if he is turned into a criminal over liberal laws, what does that tell you about where we're going as a country?
2: Well, it tells you, first of all, if somebody has questions or they're not sure about any facts about anything and they want to talk about it, what we're talking about right now is criminalizing somebody going through the process of even, you know, thinking about something and asking questions.
1: Yeah.
2: People, first of all, are not always right. New facts emerge. So what happens? Do old facts, when they find out that they're wrong, do they stop being an indictable offense? Like, and you bring up the Kamloops graves, which from a report from Tristan Hopper shows that, you know, this could have been, these anomalies that were detected could have been septic tank lines all along. Don't know for sure.
1: No, we don't know anything.
2: But the thing is, we don't know. So how can, like, if you want to talk, residential schools existed.
1: Yeah.
2: There are varying testimonies on them, and I'm sure that there are some awful ones, and there are some positive ones. And, you know, the denialism, does it mean that you have to say they are completely awful? Does it mean that you have to say that those people who said that they were benefited by it, they are not allowed to speak. Other people are not allowed to speak about them. And, you know, again, anything attached to it, like the graves, the shovels have not been in the ground despite 5 years and billions of dollars being
1: transferred.
2: You know, Yeah, exactly. And, you know, we can't ask questions about where that money went.
1: Yeah.
2: Like, you know, how far does this extend?
1: Yeah. Yeah. And so, look, just because this was put in by the senators doesn't mean that that will be part of the law. If the Liberals want to fix their reputation on this just a little bit, they would be very smart to pull out this amendment, as far as I'm concerned, because Bill C-9 was controversial before this amendment. And it's just, I think Canadians are looking at this and wondering what the heck is going on. And meanwhile, a couple of weeks ago, Terry, mm-hmm. I was sitting around wondering. I said on this show that I've got a very smart friend, one of my best friends in the world. He's voted for every different party. He's agnostic mm-hmm. in terms of party allegiance, and he goes with what he thinks is the best option. He was going to vote for Pierre Poilievre, decided he'd soured on him. And put his money behind Mark Carney. And he said, I'm mm-hmm. very proud of Mark Carney. I'm very proud. I travel the world and everybody tells me that he's, you know, he's the right guy. And it sort of dawned on me that I believe there are a lot of people out there in Canada who believe that the government is Mark Carney. The government is him. And he takes a mm-hmm. lot of oxygen. He takes up a lot of journalist ink and a lot of space in our newspapers and on our websites. And they mm-hmm. don't look at his bench. And no. And his bench, in a lot of ways, is, you could argue, by a lot of metrics, is one of the weakest front benches that we've ever had in a federal government. And there are some people in there that don't belong on a, you know, model UN in a high school, let alone running a government. And it looks like that's coming up, that's boiling up, that there's a report on, I believe it's in the Winnipeg, Winnipeg newspaper. Yeah, the Winnipeg Sun. Mm-hmm. Carney's mm-hmm. cabinet is not measuring up and people are noticing. Do you get the sense that Mark Carney, that the sort of his rock star aura is shielding his government from the failings of his front bench?
2: Yeah, I mean, well, I don't personally see a difference. Yeah. I mean, I think he's responsible for appointing them.
1: Yeah.
2: He came in, the party didn't change very much, you know, just moving some musical yeah. chairs, moving yeah. some seats around. His image, we have to think about what his image is. His image is largely media created,
1: yeah.
2: right? Media created, media put forward, but is it going to change the way that people see him? That's
1: yeah.
2: I'm not sure.
1: Well, it feels Terry, like he's trying to build the plane as he flies the plane. Like already mm-hmm. we as a country had to wait while the Liberal Party sorted out its own internal drama and found themselves a new leader. We were leaderless. Mm-hmm. We were lacking an accountable government for the better part of 6 months while they sorted that out so that we could then go into an election. And he assured us the team that I've got is the team that can solve the problem. And we're learning that that's not the case. A, a lot of them are lacking, and B, there's stunning turnover for this early in a government because he's trying to get rid of the parts that don't work. Mm-hmm. and replace them with the people he wants. And mm-hmm. and I'm looking at this thing, you know, why is this happening? Well, like we need a fully functioning government right now, not one that you're building on the fly. And yet we were told this was the government that was going to get it done. Not to add another topic to the conversation, Terry, but the fact that
2: yes.
1: 14 MPs quietly put their name on a document saying that they didn't like the environmental direction of this prime minister speaks mm-hmm. to a possible fault line that could get worse over the next few years as he hopefully starts digging and building pipelines.
2: Yeah, well, here's the thing. They could definitely object, right? That's, well, there's three seats leaving. One of them is Guibo, who happens to be my MP, by the way. The other two seats, and they could be part of the 14.
1: Yeah.
2: So there's at least 11 people who are unhappy climate campers
1: yeah.
2: who may vote to ixnay any, energy infrastructure projects.
1: Yeah.
2: So
1: yeah.
2: I'm not convinced that Carney actually wants them.
1: exactly. Part. I'm sure he'd be, but no. But he wants his majority. He's going to lose his majority yes. temporarily when the House rises and these guys actually resign. I don't know what that's mm-hmm. going to do for the composition of the committees. If can the Tories try to mm-hmm. Take control again? That would be very interesting to watch. But anyway, I wish we could talk forever, Terry. This has been a lot of fun, and please come back soon.
2: Anytime.
1: All right. We're going to take a break. When we come back, we're going to speak with MP Kelly DeRitter, because some good news for her. The Parliament has unanimously advanced her Bill C-240, which is a proposal to balance tough consequences for fentanyl trackers with real pathways to rehabilitation. Oh, people working across the aisle for the betterment of Canadians. Who'd have thunk it? This is the Ben Mulrooney Show.
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1: Well, it's not all doom and gloom out of Ottawa. Every now and then, there's a story of what appears to be people working across the aisle and seeing the humanity in the problems in society and presenting real solutions to help those people who are suffering under the yoke of addiction. Parliament unanimously advanced Kelly DeRitter's Bill C-240, which is a proposal that balances tough consequences for fentanyl traffickers with real pathways to rehabilitation. Very pleased to have Kelly DeRitter from Kitchener Centre joining us now. Kelly, congratulations.
2: Thank you so much, Ben. Yesterday was a very, very good day to have that unanimously passed in the House, my Bill C-240. I'm incredibly excited for solutions to this drug crisis.
1: Okay, let's spend just a second on procedure because I'm really curious about this.
2: Sure.
1: How does a conservative push forth a common sense bill in a time and in a town where, at least from my vantage point, it feels like we're lacking in the common sense department in some ways, and yet you got unanimous support?
2: It was a lot of conversations, Ben. I had a lot of conversations with ministers and others of the Liberal caucus and just explained that, you know, we need to reverse course here. I think also sharing my story was a contributing factor that people can and do rehabilitate and that we've got to start focusing as a country on.
1: I think we
2: can at least. Sorry,
1: we lost you there for a sec. But keep going.
2: A place where we can start is on a federal level is to ensure that we're offering pathways to rehabilitation when someone's been incarcerated, at least giving them a chance to break the cycle and turn their lives around.
1: So give me the high level bullet points of what would change from what the system is today. How will it be different and how will it be better under Bill C-240?
2: So the judge can prescribe rehabilitation supports for an inmate. So they, whether it be skills training, education, mental health supports, drug and alcohol rehabilitation.
1: Yeah.
2: And then the inmate will partake in that rehabilitation plan. And then the parole board can look at whether or not that plan was completed.
1: This is fantastic. And now, but this is coming from the federal government, and yet, you know, in the city of Toronto, and we're going to be talking about this during our Toronto Hour a little bit later. I mean, there is a city councilor, Chris Moyes, who's saying we need more safe consumption spaces. We need more of that stuff. It seems like the ideologues are hardening their defenses and hardening their positions. And if I may say, I read the piece in the CBC on the CBC website. They didn't interview a single person who disagreed. Not a single counterpoint in that article. So how do we advance an idea like yours that has unanimous support from coast to coast to coast from our elected representatives? But you do have ideologues at the municipal level who are going to try to do an end run around this sort of thing and make it harder for this to take root.
2: I think the number one thing is that people have to start asking the question, is it working?
1: Yeah.
2: And the past 10 years of having these policies in place, harm reduction, safe supply, has only perpetuated

0: for people suffering with addiction.
1: Yeah, I believe the expression that we read in this CBC piece is that safe consumption sites help build communities. That's a line from somebody, so like a real person. They build communities. I'm not quite sure what kind of communities they're talking about, Kelly, but apparently they build community.
0: I'd like them to go into the community and actually ask questions.
1: Yeah.
0: That's what I'd like them to do moving forward.
1: Yeah.
0: Go talk to the actual communities being impacted by this. Talk to the business owners downtown. Talk to the people taking their kids to the park.
1: Yeah.
0: Talk to the people who just made international news that their dog died from eating opiates found in a park.
1: What?
0: Talk to these people.
1: I just
0: personally posted about it myself.
1: Oh, my goodness. Oh, that poor dog. Tell us more about that. Tell me more about that. What happened?
0: They took their dog on a walk like normal, and then he found something in the ground, as the article says, and was super attracted to it. They didn't realize, and he came home, and within, I think it was an hour or so, he was gone. It was an opioid overdose.
1: Oh.
0: Their dog found it in the park, ate it, and they didn't even have time to help him.
1: You know what? That is shocking, Kelly, because when I walk my dog, little Miss Bruce Wayne Mulrooney, when I take her for walks, she's sticking her nose in stuff that she has no business sticking her nose in. But it's never occurred to me that it could be opioids and it could kill her. I just thought it was somebody else, you know, somebody else's business, and I find it gross and we move on. But that's...
0: Yeah.
1: I mean, there's part of me that loves her for being that weird, but that you never want. I mean, it never occurred to me that that's heartbreaking. That's heartbreaking.
0: Yeah, it is absolutely heartbreaking. Yeah. That's why I actually personally posted about it today, because, you know, these are the stories that need to be talked about and addressed. And it's not talked about enough either that, you know, this is no life to live, and people can and do recover.
1: Yeah.
0: I know this. I recovered.
1: Yeah.
0: People can and do recover, and there's this happy, beautiful, healthy, healed life on the other side of addiction. Mm-hmm. So let's stop enabling it. Let's stop perpetrating it, and let's start focusing on recovery.
1: Now, Kelly, how do we get from unanimously advancing Bill C-240 to where it becomes the law of the land?
0: So now it'll go to committee, where the best work happens, in my opinion, in government, is committee. They're going to review the legislation. They're going to probably amend it. I did tell the government I'm open to amendments, so that we can get it through. And then it's going to go back to the House. We're going to vote on it again. And then it'll go to the Senate.
1: And then after the Senate, does it come back to you for a final vote?
0: It does, yes. And then it'll be actual law.
1: And what's the timeline on something like that? Is it 3 months? Is it 2 months? What is it?
0: Oh, no. I think we're still, you know, over a year away here.
1: So the work has just begun. But,
0: yes.
1: I mean, listen, I know we don't count our chickens, and you certainly don't do that in politics. But especially after that last election. But are you living in a world where this could become a thing? This got to be very satisfying for you.
0: So right now I am, Ben, because, you know, the first stage is passed and it's through and it's going to committee. And then, you know, I'm willing to work with the government to ensure that we take a different path here in Canada. And, you know, if we can actually truly come together and work on this piece of legislation, then we can make real change in Canada. And so that's what's driving me. That's what's keeping me hopeful that it's going to go through the legislative process and that we can, you know, make this a reality.
1: Kelly DeRitter, congratulations on this win. A big hurdle has been overcome, but also congratulations to everybody in the House of Commons for seeing the common sense, for wanting to work together for the betterment of those who absolutely need our help. Today is a victory for bipartisanship. Today's a victory for Canada standing up for the weakest among us, not the weakest, those who need our help the most. And I thank you for being the tip of the sword.
0: Thank you so much, Ben.
1: All right. What a great story. And congratulations to Kelly and her team and everybody in Ottawa. It's a really, really great story. All right. When we come back, all I'm going to say is you got to hear this, a tremendous story in three headlines. I'll explain when we come back.

0: Time for a check on the roads with 640 Toronto Big Trouble Traffic.
1: The Big Trouble Traffic spot right now, the 401 at Dixie, the southbound Dixie Road ramp going to the eastbound 401, there's a stalled vehicle block in the right lane. Problems off of the highways, westbound Dundas Street is blocked at Islington with a crash cleanup. During the FIFA World Cup, traffic downtown will be heavy. Skip the stress by taking transit, traveling off-peak, and checking routes in advance. A message from the City of Toronto. Those are the Big Trouble traffic spots right now. I'm Richard Martin, 640 Toronto.
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1: All right, we got to talk about Mr. Beast. I've said before, and I will say again, Mr. Beast is a net positive in the world. There are a lot of people who want to go after him, and obviously he's the biggest YouTuber on the planet. There are some who believe that by virtue of all of his different channels, he is a billionaire many times over. His show Beast Games, his first foray into real television on Amazon Prime, is the biggest game show in the history of the world. Like, it's like Survivor. Sometimes they give away multiple millions in one episode, right? It's a huge show. So this guy and his philanthropy.
2: He's kind of like Oprah.
1: His philanthropy is off the charts, and his love of making these videos for the sake of making them. He throws so much. Sometimes he'll lose so much on a video because he just wants to make it. And anyway, there is one of his videos was he had a bunch of pilots vying to win a private jet. And the enter Jabari Captain Treasy Brown. And here's the first headline, because this is a story in three acts. And the first headline is 20-year-old Jamaican pilot wins $2.4 million jet on Mr. Beast show. And yeah, he won the $2.4 million jet in a 2025 Mr. Beast challenge. Congratulations to him. Let's listen to the elation in his voice.
3: Oh my gosh, they honored it. They honored it. You just won this private jet. You can take your hand up because it's yours. It's yours now.
2: So he didn't really say much.
1: No, but congratulations to Captain Treasy.
2: Yeah, good right? for him.
1: Okay, here's the second headline. A private jet piloted by an Estonian found with 260 kilos of hashish. 260 kilos of hashish. That's a lot of hash.
2: Yeah. But look at the dates of those two things.
1: Yeah. So first one was December 9th, and then one was yesterday. Yesterday. So not that far back.
2: So 6 months.
1: Yeah. 6 months. And then here's the last one. Mr. Beast's $2.5 million jet winner finds himself in trouble. Okay. Now you'll say, but he's not Estonian, and you would be right.
2: Yes.
1: Look, the fact is, he was briefly detained in Paraguay after authorities seized, I mean, we said how many kilos it is. It's 577 pounds of high-grade marijuana and hash from a different aircraft at the same airport.
2: So it wasn't the one that he won.
1: Yeah, it wasn't the one he won. Paraguayan anti-drug agents arrested three U.S. passengers on a Bombardier Challenger 604 after finding $3.6 million worth of cannabis in their luggage. Brown, Captain Treasy, he was the contracted co-pilot, and he was picked up at his hotel. Now, to be fair, he was released after handing over the flight logs and cooperating with the prosecutors, saying there was no evidence he knew about the drugs, that the jet was reportedly operated by an Estonian entrepreneur who left the country before the bust. He knew the jig was up.
2: He did.
1: He left them high and dry.
2: But he left Jabari, Captain Treasy Brown, holding the bag.
1: Poor Jabari, man. Poor Jabari. Imagine that. The high of being a celebrity on a Mr. Beast channel, winning a $2.5 million jet, and then being arrested. The poor guy didn't know. He was the co-pilot.
2: He's a young guy, too.
1: Yeah, he's young. He's
2: 20 years old or something.
1: Yeah, the investigation continues into the aircraft's chain of custody as Paraguay grows into a major transit point for narcotics headed to Brazil and Europe.
2: Now, getting stopped in Paraguay.
1: Yeah.
2: That can't be the ideal place to get stopped with drugs.
1: I can't name one place that's good to be stopped with drugs. And don't say downtown Toronto.
2: I was going to say downtown Toronto. Yeah. Hey, come on. Just go on your way. What's going on? Are you doing okay? Can I get you anything?
1: Are you building community?
2: Because this is it. And I have some fresh pipes for you.
1: Yeah, we got fresh pipes, guys, because safe consumption sites builds community.
2: Are you going to take a nap here?
1: Yeah.
2: That's okay. Let me get you a pillow. Great.
1: When I came into the office today, I was sitting down, and wasn't it peak time? And I looked over to my left, and there was a barefoot older gentleman just having a sleep. And then he got up because I think we were at his stop on Queen Street, I think. And he got off, didn't bug anyone. It wasn't. wasn't a problem. Mm-hmm. Wasn't offensive to me. I mean, he was just sleeping. No one bugging anybody. And but yeah, there he was.
2: That's
1: no,
2: it.
1: No shoes on. And again, I lost my sense of smell during the pandemic. So I
2: probably lucky.
1: Yeah.
2: Probably lucky. But then again, so yeah, so that's Toronto. Paraguay?
1: Yeah.
2: That is, yeah. You're probably not going to want to be stopped in a South American country.
1: Yeah.
2: By when you are importing or exporting drugs.
1: And we heard the stories last week of W5 uncovering how these coordinated gangs have infiltrated our airports and so many Canadians have been unfairly caught up in the dragnet, like poor Jabari here.
2: Just like poor Jabari.
1: Poor Jabari. No, but how many Canadians have been detained because their bags were swapped? And this is all done, I guess, to confuse authorities. And anyway,
2: not to make fun of Jabari, but you saw the mugshot. Has to be the most depressing mug, and they're never going to be happy. But that has to be the most depressing mugshot I've ever seen.
1: That's not true. There are plenty of celebrities because they're told by their PR people, smile. They're told this picture is going to go everywhere, so smile.
2: Nobody told him to smile.
1: Because he doesn't have a PR person. He's a pilot. Poor Jabari just wanted to fly.
2: He just wanted to fly. I want to get back to my 2.5 million jet back home in Jamaica.
1: But it's just the reason we found it funny were the three headlines in rapid successes, one after the other. 20-year-old Jamaican pilot wins $2.4 million jet. Private jet piloted by Estonian found with hash. Mr. Beast, $2.5 million private jet winner, finds himself in trouble. It writes itself.
2: And Mr. Beast, the company came out. It's not just him anymore. Obviously, no. He's got like 500 employees or something.
1: I mean, people think he's Mr. Beast. The company's Mr. Beast. He's Jimmy. Everyone calls him Jimmy.
2: Yeah. Anyway, but they had to come out and say, oh, they don't know anything about it. But not this brown guy sounds like he's not involved, but they had to deny. But you can imagine the panic in the room. Did we just... Before they knew any of the details, oh my God, did we just provide a jet to somebody for major smuggling?
1: Yeah, and I just want to be clear to our listeners.
2: No.
1: When Intrepid says that brown guy, that's his last name. It's Jabari Captain Treasy Brown.
2: Well, yeah. Okay, I hear what you're saying. He's not brown, though. He's black.
1: Well, it's racist.
2: So there you go.
1: Racists just lop everybody in the same category.
2: And here's the thing. I don't think like that. I don't think like that
1: I think Joy race. And I would admit, you don't think like
2: was
1: that.
2: Was I talking about you, Joy? Well,
1: you don't think like that, but the way you do think is, to use the parlance of our times, problematic.
2: Oh, come on.
4: But I'm glad that Ben clarified it.
1: Right.
4: That brown guy, it's his name is Brown.
1: Yes, his
4: not
1: last
4: the brown
1: name is
4: guy.
1: Brown.
2: And that's unfortunate. No. It's unfortunate because then you have people like me just saying that brown guy because his last name is Brown.
1: But I mean,
2: not thinking about it, but you're right. Now that I say it out loud, I go, I didn't hear it at first. I'm hearing it.
1: I'm here to help you, right? Like, you're here to help me with the journalistic guardrails to make sure that we don't say things without double checking.
2: Like this.
1: And I'm here to save you from yourself.
2: Oh.
1: Yeah.
2: But I'm so angelic.
1: Yeah, well, okay. Well,
2: hold on a second. Number one. Joy, play number one.
5: How dare you?
2: There you go. How dare you?
1: Darn right. Hey, just a reminder, if you want more BMS, we put a podcast every day. 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We'll explain next.
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20: This is Global News. It's 25 degrees at 5 o'clock. I'm Danny Longo. MPPs have begun a 21-week summer recess after sitting for just 30 days following an earlier 14-week winter break. TTC is ramping up critical infrastructure upgrades ahead of the World Cup by removing some speed zones. And Canada-U.S. Trade Minister is meeting with his American counterpart today in Washington. We'll get to all that after we check on the drive. Here's 640 Toronto, Big Trouble Traffic.
21: The big trouble traffic spot, the 401 westbound collectors past Dufferin, there's a crash cleanup. The left lane is blocked. On the eastbound side of the 401 in the express lanes at the 400, there's a stalled vehicle there blocking the right lane. Traffic is slow. 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Those are the big trouble traffic spots right now. I'm Richard Martin, 640 Toronto.
20: Ontario members of provincial parliament will get an extra long break from the legislature this summer as it takes a 21-week recess. Government House leader Steve Clark says the House will come back on October 27th, the day after the municipal election, so as not to interfere with that process. Premier Doug Ford says it doesn't mean the government grinds to a halt.
22: You know, committees still sit, government still runs, we still pass things through ministerial orders. And we're going full steam. Rather than sitting here and arguing with each other, we're actually going to get out there and talk to the people.
20: The extended winter break comes after the legislature sat for just 30 days following a 14-week winter break. As Toronto prepares to welcome the world for the FIFA World Cup, the TTC is ramping up critical infrastructure upgrades by removing 4 reduced speed zones. But it comes with a major closure on Line 1.
0: We are planning this strategically to maximize every closure, minimize repeat disruptions and failures, and ensure our infrastructure remains safe, reliable, and fit going forward.
20: This Sunday, there will be no subway service from St. George to Sheppard West stations. The stretch will reopen Monday morning, but trains will be running on a single track between Lawrence West and Wilson Station, something the TTC warns will add delays of up to 25 minutes. Regular service will resume Tuesday morning. Canada has sent a letter to the United States and Mexico recommending that the 3 countries renew the Continental Trade Pact, known as CUSMA. Prime Minister Mark Carney told reporters in Ottawa today that the U.S. has separate issues with Canada and Mexico. He talked about the tariffs slamming several Canadian industries.
3: The 232 tariffs that are on automobiles, on steel, aluminum, forest products particularly. And there we're looking to determine whether there's a possibility of a new partnership.
20: The Continental Trade Pact has helped to shield Canada and Mexico from the worst impacts of Trump's tariffs. Artificial Intelligence Minister Evan Solomon says that the federal government's new AI strategy will look to build trust in the technology. Solomon says upcoming legislation on online harms and privacy will be an important element in building trust.
19: There's lots of ways that we will make sure that we're protecting Canadians' privacy, their data, children, making sure Canadians are empowered to build the trust. Trust absolutely vital.
20: The long-awaited strategy is set to be released this week. And pro international analyst Roger McKnight says that the GTA gas prices are expected to jump 8 cents tomorrow to $1.77.9 a liter. The increase reverses recent declines, including a 9 cent drop last week that brought prices to some of their lowest levels of the month. The hike will push prices back near levels seen in early May, though still below the $1.95.9 per liter recorded after a 10 cent surge on May 6th. Analysts expect fuel prices to remain volatile through June as summer travel demand increases and global supply conditions continue to shift. A look at the forecast from the Global News Weather Center. A few clouds tonight, a low of 11. Tomorrow, mainly sunny, high up to 29. Then a few clouds overnight, a low of 14. For Thursday, sunny and high of 27. It's 25 degrees in downtown Toronto. If you want to be the first to know, sign up for breaking news alerts at globalnews.ca. I'm Danny Longo. This is Global News.

0: been told that Greg Brady has been low-key chastising everybody for referring to the World Cup as FIFA. And I appreciate it, but I know I'm going to default to FIFA most of the time, but World Cup. I'm going to say something now that the listeners and the viewers of the Ben Mulrooney Show are going to, they're not going to understand. And this is it. This is, it goes as following. I think the city of Toronto, and specifically the city manager, Paul Johnson, who warned that municipal public service should not, cannot accept gifts and benefits related to the World Cup, is way out of line. I think, in my humble opinion, that if you were somebody, either as part of an office staff, or you're a bureaucrat, or your city council, or you're the mayor, and you have the opportunity to enjoy some aspect of the World Cup in person after working for years to bring it to Toronto, have at it, man. Absolutely. Like, I know I come hard. I come hard for city councilors and city staff all the time. But that's the job, man. You know, you're getting paid by people like me. There's accountability. But the flip side is there should be some perks, man. There should be some perks. This is a perk. And it's a perk that you helped bring to us. And there, listen, if there are issues with this World Cup, that require sort of a look back and a look see. We'll get to that, but we're about to enter the happiness phase of it all. And if you, as somebody who as part of your work contributed to bringing it here, and let's say FIFA says, you know, and I know they won't do this, but let's say FIFA says to thank the city government for everything that they did. We got 1,000 tickets to all sorts of games, and they're not great tickets, but they're live events, and there's this event, and there's that event, and there's a VIP event, and then, yes, indeed, there are a few matches that you can attend. I'm sorry, Paul Johnson. Where's the problem? All the contracts are already signed. Do you think that there's going to be some under-the-table payola situation where Chris Moyes is going to be at a match, hopefully the Ghana match? Do you think he's going to be in a match and that is going to somehow convince him to try to bid for the next World Cup? Like, where's the issue? I mean, something is only inappropriate if it has it has to have the appearance of being inappropriate, but it also has to be inappropriate. Accepting a ticket to an event that you helped put together is not inappropriate. And it doesn't have the appearance of being inappropriate. So this is one of those things where it's like there's plenty of stuff that I see city councilors do that I think is just icky. I think they're absolutely entitled to enjoy the fruits of their labor. Like, why the heck not? Why not? I would love, so the city bureaucrats cannot accept gifts and benefits related to the World Cup, regardless of who offers them. As per the city's public service bylaw, the memo says, that includes tickets to matches and official events such as FIFA Fan Fest, as well as access credentials, VIP access or hospitality packages, and special access to receptions or events. So you're telling me that city bureaucrats who are on the phone and on Zoom calls for years with their FIFA counterparts to make sure that we got to this point, now that those FIFA counterparts are in town at their own event, these bureaucrats can't go to a party as a guest? That's messed up. And I said before, there are not a lot of perks to the job, and there's certainly downside. One of them is public scrutiny, which we are entitled to push forth with. But the scrutiny of this event is going to happen after the event, right? We're going to do it. We're going to see how much it cost. We're going to see if there are any abuses. We're going to see if anybody got away with something they shouldn't have. But going to an event as a guest is not a problem. It's something that we should be offering them as a, you know, congratulations for a job well done, incentive for others to maybe get into municipal politics and say, hey, every now and then there's a fun event you get to work on. And when it's done, the cherry on top is you get to attend the event. Apparently there are exceptions for staff who are required to attend events. In these circumstances, staff must be able to confirm, if requested, that they have been assigned to work at these events or must have documentation supporting their attendance as part of other official duties. I mean, you're sucking all the joy out of it. You're like the no fun police.
1: We have enough of that.
0: We do. There's this plan. We know that because we talk about all the stuff that isn't fun. That's our job. Now they're finally involved in something that's fun, that's going to bring people joy, that's going to highlight good aspects of this city. And these city staff and the politicians are responsible in part for that. They should be rewarded for that. So, yeah, that's how I feel. I heard that the mayor said she wouldn't be attending any matches. I think that's foolish.
1: Not surprising.
0: No, I think that's silly. You are the mayor. First of all, any chance you have to act like the mayor and behave like the mayor when nobody else gets to be the mayor, that's beneficial to your campaign, to be honest. You know, I guarantee you that Mark Carney has had a team of people, team of Liberal Party videographers, following him around at every one of his stops around the world, recording him being prime ministerial on the world stage. Why? Because nobody can act like the prime minister but the prime minister. No, Pierre Poilievre, Avi Lewis, they do not get to rub shoulders with the leaders of the world and give speeches at the UN. He gets to do that. So they are getting their own footage so that they can use it in the next campaign so that they can show the prime minister looking like a prime minister. You're more likely to vote for a guy who's been prime minister if you're reminded that he's the prime minister. And I could say the same thing for the mayor. So, Madam Mayor, maybe I should just shut up. Madam Mayor, if you don't want to go, don't go. Stay home.
1: We got to move on to the next.
0: Oh, okay. Sorry. Okay. We can move on. Anyway, that's my pitch for the city staff to be rewarded for good work. Several sources are reporting that thousands of tickets remain available for the 6 matches. That's disappointing.
1: It is disappointing.
0: Including Canada's opening match against Bosnia and Herzegovina on June 12th. But by the way, we were wondering about this because we saw a story in the United States about wherever they were hosting these matches, hotels were not fully booked, which we thought was really weird. So stand by on that. But if you do want to go to a match, go take a look. And hopefully with enough time on the secondary markets and nobody's biting, maybe those prices will come down. Maybe people will eventually bring them back down to a reasonable place where people can actually attend. Fingers crossed that that's a byproduct of this thing. Meanwhile, we want to talk about we'll talk about
1: it. You got maybe a minute or so. We can get through this one because we want to get to our next guest after the break.
0: Before the break, we were talking about how in Ottawa, it seems like common sense is prevailing and some common sense is coming together towards, offering rehab and pathways to rehabilitation for people suffering with drug addiction with a private members bill that received unanimous support across the aisle in the House of Commons. Despite that, it feels like there are certain ideologues who feel the walls are closing in around them with their nonsense, unscientific support of this idea of offering free drugs and permissive drug culture across the city. Chris Moyes, who says he's following the science, don't know what kind of science he's following, wants to expand safe consumption sites, saying safe consumption sites save lives and they build community. Let's listen to the audio.
2: Well, the province should be expanding safe consumption sites. They should be also expanding hard hubs and providing more supports to healthcare facilities and agencies. Addictions is healthcare. Mental health is healthcare. And healthcare is a provincial responsibility. So the province is negating its responsibility by not providing services to the most marginalized in our community.
0: Yeah, well, you know what? Whether you believe that or not, the one thing you did say that was right is it's their responsibility. You follow lockstep with them. And if you don't do it, you're the one who's overstepping. And by the way, how is this working out for Guelph? Perhaps Chris should open their office. Guelph City Hall is no longer to be used as overnight warming or cooling spaces. Why, you might ask? City reports site damage to washrooms, open drug use, sexual behavior, and staffing issues as top concerns. So what communities are you building? None that most people want to be part of, including those suffering from the addiction itself, Councillor Chris Moyes. We're going to take a quick break, but when we come back, we're going to talk to a city council candidate, Karina Lemke, about building a building 16 stories high in a place where that should not be. Don't go anywhere. This is the Ben Mulrooney Show. 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
3: The Big Trouble Traffic spot, the 44 northbound approaching Finch. There's a crash there. The center lane is blocked. That's going to add heavy delays back to the 401 and back into the DVP. If you're on that northbound 404 approaching Finch, stay in the right lane. During the FIFA World Cup, traffic downtown will be heavy. Skip the stress by taking transit, traveling off-peak, and checking routes in advance. A message from the City of Toronto. That's the Big Trouble Traffic spot right now. I'm Richard Martin, 640 Toronto.
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10: Did you know Roto-Rooter's been number one in the number two business for 90 years? Unbelievable. Sing it, boys.

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1: So I know that in the city of Toronto, we want to build up. We want to build density on transit corridors. And when I fly in and out of Toronto, if I have the right angle in a plane, I can see that that is absolutely bearing fruit on certain corridors. Up and down Yonge Street, for example, there are more and more high rises. So you're right above the Yonge line. There's so many condos that have popped up around Yonge and Eglinton in the years in anticipation of the crosstown that was going to get built. This to me is a plan in action and a plan that makes sense. However, there's certain neighborhoods that have character about them, historical character about them, that I don't know justify the density. And the Toronto City Council has approved a 16-story tower, 16 stories, at College and Bathurst, despite the neighborhood protections. Because, like I said, it's got historical character to it that doesn't make any sense. And so to talk about that, we are joined by Karina Lemke, a concerned citizen, member of Fix Toronto. Karina, welcome.
2: Hi, Ben. Thank you so much for having me on. It's, you know, Sneaky D's is, it should actually be called, you know, this week's episode in Sneaky City Council and what they're doing now, right?
1: Yeah.
2: Sneaky D's is kind of the proverbial tip of the iceberg here because it is a landmark. It is a culture piece. It is relevant in so many ways. It's got that iconic, you know, sort of exterior that we all love that's been featured in many, many pieces of artwork and, you know, countless publications along the way and shows and everything else. So when that was, you know, when that's been slated sort of for development, it certainly got the attention of a lot of people, and a lot of people deputed at City Hall last week, and that's what got my attention, because they were coming out saying, you know, we love this, it's a music venue, whatever, right? We know that piece. But the question is, why is it happening?
1: Yeah.
2: I drove by College. I drove through Kensington Market and College Street a couple of days ago with my son, who's in grade 9, who was just prepping for his geography exam. And I said, what do you think of a 16-story tower here? And he looked at me and he was like, well, that doesn't go. Mid-rise, maybe. Like this, he's a 40, 50-year-old kid. It was like, mid-rise goes here, not 16 stories.
1: Yeah. Well, I was going to say, correct me if I'm wrong, but they're using a more than 20-year-old official like transit or density plan to justify this, and it doesn't. Go ahead.
2: Yeah, that's what we found out. It's insane, Ben, because they've got these maps from like 25 years ago. That's a quarter of a century ago.
1: Yeah,
2: and they are, to my knowledge, and I could be wrong on this. This is just it's all pretty new information for me, but. They are not approved by council. They are quarter-century-old maps. And they're you know, kind of showing that basically every street is under fire for potentially rapid transit. And what does that mean exactly? Like, are we, I don't know, are staffers basically selling, you know, sort of the idea that there will be rapid transit or good transit here so that they can increase land value and build things higher than they should be without the infrastructure to support it?
1: Yeah.
2: Or, you know, or... Or is there, you know, do they have rapid transit in their back pocket ready to spring it on, you know, kind of unsuspecting small businesses? And we all saw what happened to Eglinton, right?
1: We've
2: been watching this sort of stuff play out. And there are hundreds of businesses along College Street. And they will go if they lose the parking and if they lose a lane and all of this stuff. So Sneaky D's is kind of just the tip of the iceberg here.
1: Yeah, I remember I got into a little back and forth with Mayor David Miller when the Toronto Star wrote a piece about the crosstown on St. Clair, where they said the rebirth of St. Clair, thanks to this.
2: Yeah.
1: And I said, well, with all due respect, Mr. Mayor, something has to die before it can be reborn. And I'm an advocate for transit that works and the like successful transit that people use it. But that's not what we're talking about here. There is a historical character to that area, and if there's a knock on Toronto and more generally about Canada, is that we have not done enough to protect the historical character of the buildings and the communities that should have been preserved. You know, there's a story about how the reason that the brownstones in Harlem are still standing after the drug epidemic that should have seen them all get wiped out and turned into something else. It's because they had a system of tax credits for people to protect these historical buildings. We didn't have a similar system put into place in Canada until the 70s. And so consequently, we lost hundreds of gorgeous buildings that would have, had they been preserved, would have been part of our heritage. And Toronto's been terrible at preserving those things. And it feels like under the auspices of rapid transit, we're about to go through another wave of that.
2: Yeah. And you know what? When we remove all of these character pieces from our city, they are the soul of our city.
1: Yeah. Mm-hmm.
2: They really are unique. They cannot be replaced. Once they're gone, they're gone. And it's just another glass box. It's another Starbucks. And I love Starbucks. No slam on the Starbucks. But it's just it's another big box and another franchise. And the mom and pop shop is gone. And the cute little store is gone. And, you know, what is left? What is left?
1: Yeah.
2: It's so good. It really...
1: Shoppers Drug Marts on every corner.
2: And Rexall's and everything else, right?
1: Yeah.
2: So it's really unfortunate. And, you know, our counselor for this ward, Diane Sachs, I mean, she's on the, you know, she's a transit commissioner, right?
1: Yeah.
2: And she didn't flag the fact, she's a smart woman, and she did not flag the fact that we're looking at a century, like a quarter century old map here. She is not protecting... you know, the very people who voted her in. Those are her constituents right there. So, you know, I just don't understand it. It makes no sense. So, you know, that's my little piece.
1: Listen, I've got an idea here, Karina. I don't know if you want to hear it, but...
2: I want to hear it,
1: Ben. Well, Alexa, if we want to get Diane Sachs on board to be against this, then we got to get Doug Ford to come out and say he's for it. If he comes out and says, pull a Little Norway here. Like, if Doug Ford says he's going to take control of Little Norway, she'll be there with placards to say we got to defend it against Doug Ford. So we got Doug Ford to come out and say, I think she's absolutely right. We need to get rid of all these buildings. We need to raise them to the ground and instead replace them all with high density buildings. That is a guarantee to get a reflexive response from a certain type of counselor at City Hall.
2: I think that's a very unique approach, and I would love to see you make that call to Doug right now.
1: No, but you know it's a shame because there is, you can see in the buildings on in certain parts of town there, you know, that you know, a bank building on King Street, you know, King and Jarvis, for example, a gorgeous Bank of Canada building. It's not, or a old Scotia building. You know, it wasn't the only one on that block. You know that there's a lost block of architecture, and it would be a shame if by doing something we absolutely have to do, which is build density, we sacrificed the remaining character of this city.
2: Yeah, 100%. You know, you're preaching to the choir. It is a shame. I love this city very, very deeply, and I love the fact that we have so much character here, but it seems that people aren't looking. And I you know, I kind of wish that the people from City Hall would sometimes maybe actually go into these neighborhoods rather than sit at their desk with a 25-year-old map.
1: So what do we do?
2: Like, go into them, walk around, soak up the vibe.
1: Yeah.
2: You know, kind of do that sort of check to see how it integrates.
1: What do we do?
2: Into the community. Yeah.
1: What do we do to stop things like this? I don't know if the 16-story building can be stopped, but let's assume it can't. What do we do to make sure that it's the... It's the only blight that, because by the way, it's going to stick out like a sore thumb until they build more of them, and then it's all gone. But what do we do to reverse course on this, all while trying to build transit?
2: Well, I think we have to always, you know, be prepared to pick up the phone or send an email to our elected representatives to depute whenever possible. And, you know, to kind of just focus on the education piece. There was a time not that long ago that when I would see one of those blue and white signs going up telling me that there was something going up for development, I would look at it and I would be under this crazy assumption, because that's what it was. It was actually real then. It wasn't just an assumption, that there was going to be a town hall. There was going to be an opportunity to speak and to say this fits or this doesn't fit and here's why. Mm. And that's gone. Now when you see those blue signs go up, it's basically fait accompli. It's a done deal. Yeah. And they're just telling you that it's been done. So whenever you see those go up, I think you have to be aware, because stuff is happening behind closed doors and we don't know about it until the ink is dried. Well, and that is not democracy.
1: Well, Karina, you're actually echoing something that a guest that I had on last week spoke about, that that he did some deep diving, that the deputations, as much hay as they can make on social media, he believes that they're really just for theater, that the decisions have been made behind closed doors already. It's the city staff, alongside their like-minded colleagues on council, that have already made the decisions. It's almost just to give a little bit of red meat, make the people feel like they've been heard. But we're going to do what we're going to do anyway.
2: Well, I've sat in on a lot of those deputations, and I would agree that they are. I think they're necessary. I think they're great talk therapy for people.
1: Yeah.
2: You know, that's really what it is. Mm. But when you're watching the councillors' reaction to them, and they're either disengaged or they walk out on their constituents, which I think is shocking. That happened, actually. My mother was deputing last year, and our councillor walked out on her.
1: Oh, gosh.
2: And I thought, you know, like, when did things change because you work for me?
1: Yeah. Well,
2: and not to say that I own you, but you should... I deserve a couple of minutes of your time right now because I made the effort to come here. And so I don't think that process should be lost. Even if it's falling on deaf ears now, the hope is that after the election in October, that maybe there will be some new ears on council that will actually listen thoughtfully, thoughtfully approach these problems. Because we actually need people who are going to pay attention and listen. Yeah.
1: Well, it's going to require an engaged voter bloc who get off the couch for maybe for the first time and vote in a municipal election, asking real questions, real tough questions to those who knock on their door and ask for their vote. But Karina Lemke, I'm so glad you joined us. And by the way, I want to meet your son, who clearly knows more about density than a lot of people running this city.
2: It was quite impressive. He's good with heat maps. He's good with everything. He actually explained a lot of this to me. I didn't fully understand it, and Jackson kind of walked me through it. So it was pretty great. The kids are really smart now.
1: Yes.
2: They should run things.
1: They should. All right. Well, thank you, Karina Lemke. You take care.
2: Take care, Ben. Thanks for having me.
1: All right. When we come back, we're going to talk about a pretty shocking video, a story of an arrest that took place on the streets of Toronto when a cyclist got body slammed by a police officer. Was it over the line, or was it the level set that some of these cyclists need? We'll discuss next. When many are confused, some see a clear path. 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
1: All right, listen, we all have to share the roads. Cyclists, pedestrians, the cops, cars, freaking cars, we got to be on the road. And now we got to share them with Uber delivery drivers as well. And it can be really complex. The makeup of these roads is so much more complex than it ever was before. There isn't a uniform layout of cycling bike paths. There's all sorts of new signaling that nobody really taught us about. And yet we have to do the best we can. And some video footage has surfaced that appears to show police officers tackling a person off their bicycle on the Martin Goodman Trail after they allegedly disobeyed a stop sign. And this, like, you're going to come into a story like this with your own biases, and you guys know what my biases are, right? But I'm very open-minded on this, and I also defer to people who know more than I. And let's listen to some audio of the biker video.
2: Turn around, hold up. I'm on him. Give me 1 second, I'm going to get up. I'm going to stop it.
1: And you can hear him. What did I do wrong? What did I do wrong? Well, allegedly, this guy did not stop at a stop sign. And when the cops asked him to stop, he didn't. He was asked a second time and didn't. At some point in there, he apparently and allegedly flipped off the cops. And that led to the guy being tackled off his bike. And the video is pretty stark. I mean, there's like two or three guys on top of him. Now, David Shelnut is the founder. He's the biking lawyer, right? He's the guy you go to ask about the rights of cyclists and issues like this. Here's what he said about the tackle.
3: I think we can all agree you got to be safe on the roadway, whether you're a pedestrian, cyclist, or motor vehicle. Obey the rules of the road. But I think we can also all agree that you shouldn't be tackled off your

0: David Shelnut goes on and talks about, you know, what's the test for using force?
1: There is a test for using force, and it's set out by the Supreme Court. Is it reasonable? Is it necessary and proportionate? Certainly not proportionate in this case. And the TPS's own statement tells you everything you need to know. The cyclist didn't stop, and he swore at the boys. And so they took him down. And unfortunately, that's just not how that things work in our society.
0: Okay, so I will say this. If this guy has a case against the police for excessive force, I hope he tests this in court. And if the court finds that his rights were violated, I hope he wins. Like, that's my opinion on this. I will also say, however, that I have seen, as a driver, because I'm rarely on a bicycle, I have seen as a driver some over-the-top responses to from cyclists for what they feel is their unfettered right to forward progress. And what I mean by that is, for example, somebody is trying to take a right-hand turn. They have the right of way. A pedestrian stops them mid-turn because why? Pedestrians don't stop. So now he is in the intersection and a cyclist is coming up maybe half a block down. Now they are in front of the car that is quote unquote blocking their unfettered right to their unfettered access. Keep in mind, cars use their brakes all the time. Cyclists should be able to use their brakes, but this guy did not want to be stopped and literally took his bike lock, which included a metal chain, and whipped it on the hood of the car. I saw that with my own eyes a few years ago. I couldn't believe what I was seeing. This guy felt that his rights were infringed for not being able to go through that intersection unimpeded.
2: It's this situation. It's very much a situation.
0: It's very much a situation. What I'm saying is, we have not, as a city, done a good job bringing everyone into a single conversation about the changing geography of our streets, the complexity of the streets. The city keeps throwing up new rules and new situations, like the red bus lanes, right? They've got these new red bus lanes. Does anybody remember getting a flyer, an email, seeing a video on social media about what they are and when we use them? Never.
2: Are they bus only?
0: I drive in them. I drive in them. If there's nobody in them,
2: down here, just here on Queens Quay, there's a red line in the middle.
0: Yeah.
2: And you have a bus lane. So yeah. Sorry, you have lanes on either side of it. And the buses are often, they're always in the side lane. They're not in the red lane.
0: Yeah, because they got to take a right. I don't know why they didn't make the right lane. My point is, the city throws up these new Hunger Games. They throw up these new Hunger Games and they do nothing to have us learn about them. So then bad stuff happens and they blame the individuals as opposed to blaming themselves for not educating us about this new, ever-increasing, complex web of things. Like, none of this stuff existed when I got my license. None of it. I guarantee you, if you've been driving for 20 years, none of this existed when you got your license. But we are supposed to divine what our rights are, what our obligations are, and what other people's rights and obligations are. That is crazy. And then what happens is somebody gets hurt. And then activists on one side or the other will tell you what that means. Oh, well, it means that drivers are crazy, so we got to tamp down on drivers. Oh, it means that cyclists are crazy, so we got to tamp down on cyclists. When in fact, what it means is the city has been derelict in its obligation to tell us what the rules are. And I suspect this has something to do with that. There's this heightened tension between drivers and cyclists because everybody thinks the other one's out to get the other one. When in point of fact, we're just trying to survive on the roads, not knowing the rules, hoping the other guy does. Oh, we got time for a call? Okay, hold on. You know what? I didn't even pull this up. Can you pull up to our Don, welcome to the show.
3: Hey, thanks for taking my call.
0: Yes.
3: You know, I think this is a classic case of F around and find out. The guy broke the law. The police were there to enforce it. They ordered him stopped.
0: Yeah.
3: He chose not to. Game on.
0: Well, I'll tell you one thing where I would love to get follow-up from David Shelnut. He said, look, this is like on a highway, if a driver does not comply with

0: with a cop's instruction to stop. They're told not to pursue them in a high speed chase. There are other ways to find them, to which I say, that's fair, except explain to me how this situation is similar to that when their cyclists do not register. They have nothing on their bikes that the cops can write down and say, we'll go find them later because this number identifies where they live. I don't understand how you're supposed to be able to find them unless you physically stop them. And so in that way, like, again, I don't have the answers. I don't know what the rules are for cyclists because nobody told me.
1: Well, the rules are the same as for cars, essentially. You have to follow the rules of the road.
0: Sure. But if a cyclist decides they're not going to and decide they're going to speed away, how are the cops supposed to find them later?
1: Well, I mean, that's the problem. That is an absolute problem that they have. And they possibly won't be able to find them. It's the same as somebody who races off in a car. I think the question more...
0: No, I got to stop you. It's not the same.
1: Well, they have a license plate on the car.
0: Yes, exactly. That's why, that's one of the reasons a driver is more likely not to stop.
1: But
0: because they know that they will be found.
1: But is tackling the answer? Because tackling, I granted this person should have stopped. Yes, don't disagree with you. But tackling someone off a bike... You can get injured very easily for the
0: cops. Which is why I said if this guy thinks he's got a case, if a lawyer thinks he's got a case, test it in court. And if the court decides that they were the cops were wrong, I hope they are able to seek and obtain redress. But if you're flipping off the cops and not listening to them and driving away, it's a good faith question. I'm not trying to start anything. What are the cops supposed to do if they want to stop you and you are not going to stop and you have shown them you do not respect them by flipping them off? What else can they do? Right? There's nothing that identifies you that they can then find you with because your bike is just your bike. So we got time for one more? All right, let's take this one. Hey, Steven, welcome to the show.
2: Yes, good afternoon. Hi. I was just saying to your screener that I had this go to court roughly 40 years ago where I went to a stop sign in the old Thornton Hill where the police officer was hiding behind bushes to make sure people stopped at this stop sign on a desolate street. And then the guy chased me in his car. And then cut me off. And then it went to court. But instead of fighting in court and spending money and all that, because I got because I was a little belligerent with them because I didn't believe that they can give a ticket for such a thing. We pleaded and it was a suspended sentence.
0: I mean, the fact that that guy was hidden in bushes, the fact that it happened 40 years ago, it's the eternal thing. Like, listen, sometimes you don't know you break the law, Stephen, and you learn in the moment, okay, that was something I didn't know, and now I know. Do you think it would have gone differently if maybe you hadn't lipped off to him?
2: Well, I mean, it wasn't the lipping off. I guess I lipped off him, but I just was saying, I wanted to see where it said the bike was, under the Highway Traffic Act, and I said, just show me. And he wouldn't show me.
0: So I don't know if I hear you and you went to court. So did you get the, I can't remember what you just said. Did you say you got the outcome you wanted? Suspended sentence.
2: Well, basically, it was basically a suspended sentence and all that. But I mean, it was just stupid that I figured they would waste the court time and everything just for that when, you have much more serious crimes going on in the city.
0: Steven, you can't do that. You can't say, oh, you're not solving the big crimes. Why are you hounding me? See, I appreciate that that's your perspective. When I'm stopped by the cops, I don't know what it is. I don't know whether it's the fact that I was guilted by my mother growing up, a good old fashioned old school Eastern European Serbian guilt, but when a cop stops me, I just assume I've done something wrong, and I start apologizing, and I throw my license at the guy. It's like, give me whatever ticket you think. I'll worry about it later. It's just how I'm built. Maybe it's my white privilege. Maybe it's the underbelly of the white privilege. I just assume I should be. I had such good luck growing up because I'm a cis white man. I deserve whatever's coming from me from the cops.
1: We have to get to a commercial in a second here, but I didn't tell you earlier that
0: Thanks, Steven.
1: Was a bike courier when I was, in high school. A bike courier.
0: How tall were you in high school?
1: I was tall, but I was I weighed 100 pounds less than I do now. So it's terrifying. But I was a bike courier, riding around downtown.
0: How'd you find a helmet that fit your head?
1: I didn't wear a helmet.
0: Oh, well, that explains
1: a lot.
0: But
1: driving around, you see how bad the cars are. And then as you drive, you see how bad the cyclists are. You have to live with each other. But I had a situation where, I mean, I had somebody pull in front of me, throw their door open. I went over the door. Messed up my knee and stuff. And it was terrible. And they just drove away the cops, whatever.
0: Yeah, that's not good.
1: Not a big deal. But then I also had a situation where somebody did that to me again. And they hit me off. They knocked me off. And I was like, what? And I had my bike lock. And, you know, you're talking about that guy. I used my bike lock and I smashed the guy's mirror off because he hit me.
0: Oh.
1: And, yeah.
0: That's called vigilante justice.
1: Well, that's called, And the guy got out of his car, looked at the mirror, looked at me, then went back into his car and drove off.
0: I mean, yeah, you exacted the right kind of justice, amount. Not too much, not too little. All right, we're going to take a break. And when we come back, I'm telling you, I think, some great news for Jays fans. And if you're looking for a candidate to back in this next municipal election, I think I got a dark horse for you that could become a front runner. That's coming up next. Time for a check on the roads with 640 Toronto Big Trouble Traffic.
3: Big Trouble traffic spot, the 400 southbound past Finch. There's a crash there. Four right lanes are blocked, causing heavy delays back to Steeles. You may want to get off of the highway at Steeles and use southbound Jane Street or southbound Weston Road. On the 401 westbound express at Victoria Park, a crash block in the right lane. 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Those are the Big Trouble traffic spots right now. I'm Richard Martin, 640 Toronto.
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2: Yes, you are, and we're going to end with this show with some good news. This is a tremendous story. So if you've gone to a Jays game, you know that there's a statue of Ted Rogers, the founder of Rogers Communications, outside of the Rogers Center, the former Sky Dome, and. It's part of their history. It's part of their legacy that the Jays in their current form would not exist were it not for his vision to start that company and for ultimately to buy the team. But he was not a huge baseball fan. He just wasn't. It was a business thing for him and his son, however, huge fan of baseball. But he didn't really understand it, and it was what it was. And this current incarnation of the Blue Jays seems to me obsessed with the fan experience in the best possible way. That what they've, the investments that they've made in the team, the investments that they've made in that stadium, is amazing.
3: And they've created a baseball atmosphere, atmosphere.
2: In a way we've never had anywhere in this country. And so they're taking it to the next level. And under the guise of a business meeting, they invited arguably the greatest Blue Jay in history into a boardroom to tell Joe Carter that statue was going to get replaced with something else.
4: It's not a partnership meeting.
5: Hey. This is a stick up.
4: It's not a partnership meeting.
5: Give me a gay. I want $500 million.
4: Next year, we're celebrating our 50th, and we've been spending a lot of time thinking about the best ways to celebrate that. Something that our fans have been clamoring for. We both get emails about all the time.
5: Okay.
4: We're going to have a statue out front in between gate 5 and gate 6. So we wanted to tell you personally and make it a moment, not just for you, but for all of our fans too.
6: Yeah, so it's an honor. I thank you guys. You know how much I love you guys and the Blue Jays and this city. That's why I come back and do all this stuff from the golf tournament. It's home for me. It really is. And to have an honor like that bestowed, man, that is...
4: Earned.
6: Yeah.
4: Earned.
2: Touch them all, Joe.
3: Earned.
2: God, I love it.
3: Does it get you?
2: Touch them all.
3: Does that get you in the cockles of the heart?
2: In the cockles of the heart. I've met Joe Carter a number of times, and he is that guy. He is the hero that we all wanted, that we all needed, and he's still that guy.
3: Has to be one of the nicest players, the people that have ever come through athlete-wise.
2: Yeah, I'm
3: I don't know what the statue is going to look like. I wonder if it's going to be him jumping or if it's going to be swinging.
2: How is it going to be him jumping?
3: Well, I mean, they make it look like he's jumping. They have it attached, obviously, but him like in the air sort of thing.
2: Yeah, it could be. Yeah, when he's rounding first.
3: Yeah, exactly. Yeah. I mean, that's the iconic thing.
2: It could be. Listen, maybe they'll have him join them in helping design it.
3: They could have him swinging his bat.
2: Yeah.
3: Then again, they also did that in Seattle for Ichiro Suzuki, and then the bat broke. They put it in place.
2: Okay, so here I want to end on this, like. You know that where my political leanings are, center right, and I think Brad Bradford is doing a great job being that guy on the right, a counterpoint to Olivia Chow. But I also said that if somebody else presents in this election campaign, so long as everybody else agrees that by a certain date, if they're not leading, everybody has to get out and support this other guy. And I swear to God, I heard this guy speak the common sense that I've heard from Doug Steeve, who's running for mayor. I believe that this guy could be that guy. Let's listen to a little common sense from Doug Steeve.
13: When I think of Toronto's future, I think of the voice this city needs. A voice for real change.
0: I'm Doug Steve, and I'm just like you. I'm a son to parents, I pay with money, and I take the subway underground. And I'm running for mayor. To bolster our economy, I will lower the legal working age from 14 to 6. Our children have been sitting on the sidelines for far too long, and it's about time that we invest in them. The nursing home behind me has served this community for a number of years. Under my administration, it will be closed and converted into a kid-friendly manufacturing facility where kids can get together and create community essentials like hatchets and license plates. I'm Doug Steve, and I'm just like you.
2: Okay, that's not Doug Steve, he's actor Rene Escobar Jr. It looks like a campaign that he's building online. We want Rene Escobar Jr. on this show. If you're Rene Escobar Jr., come join us on the Ben Mulrooney Show. He is the hero we need.
3: Somebody texted us. He's got two first names. Can't be trusted.
2: Doug Steve. Doug Steve for mayor. All right, thank you for joining us. Let's do it all again tomorrow.

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1: What's wrong with this picture? That's his job. That's their job. We should be back here the week after Labor Day.
2: Queen's Park rises for its summer break and then some. Why the legislature won't be sitting again until nearly November.
3: Basically, they've turned this into a World Cup for the elite.
4: The high price of attending the World Cup, the four governments sending a message to FIFA over the resale tickets. What all this means for fans straight ahead.
2: Riding the gas price roller coaster with the price at the pump about to take a big jump. We'll have a live report just ahead.
0: This is Global Toronto. Global News at 6 starts now.
4: Good evening, everyone, and thank you so much for joining us. I'm Anthony Robarts.
2: And I'm Candace Daniel. Provincial politicians are taking another extended break.
4: That's right. The Ontario legislature rose for the summer today after a shortened spring session. And guess what? Politicians won't return to Queen's Park until the end of October.
2: Queen's Park Bureau Chief Colin DeMello has more on this for us. Colin, why the prolonged absence?
5: Well, the Ford government is blaming the municipal elections happening on October 26th. The government says they don't want to interfere in those elections, which is why they've decided to change the parliamentary calendar, erase 5 sitting weeks that were planned, take a 21-week break, and come back just days before Halloween. It was a whirlwind session of the legislature, one that started late, is ending early, and lasted just 29 days.
6: 29 days, and here's what the premier had time for. Buying a luxury private jet, hiding his phone records, cutting OSAP, making a mess of our books, and throwing taxpayers to the wolves.
5: But the Ford government caused an even bigger uproar after revealing that the legislature will now take a 21-week break. Queen's Park will only be back in session in late October because the government claims it doesn't want to mess with the municipal elections.
7: We don't want to interfere in the municipal elections. We don't feel that our business should interfere. So after the municipal election, we'll come back on the Tuesday, October 27th, this time.
5: Opposition parties balked, especially considering the government is currently taking over Billy Bishop Airport from the City of Toronto in the middle of an election campaign and has waded into municipal territory plenty of times before.
8: They directly interfered in Toronto elections back in 2018. So it's BS if the government's not bringing us back because they don't want to interfere in municipal elections.
5: Others believe it's just a way to evade accountability.
9: The only reason we're not here is Doug Ford can't take the heat. They can't take the heat. It's got nothing to do with the municipal elections.
5: Then there's the premier's personal attendance. Over the last few weeks, according to the NDP, Ford attended question period just 19 days, but was only on time for 7 days. As he faces accusations of jetting away from the legislature, the premier says he has plenty of destinations ahead.
10: I'm heading to Washington, then I'm heading over to Utah, then South Carolina, then over to Alberta, and then over to the COF meeting. And they just told me, we don't have time to debrief you because you're jammed.
5: And the government insists committees will still be operating, meaning business continues, even as the heart of Queen's Park remains silent. And the legislature definitely ended on a bit of a cheeky note. Interim Liberal leader John Fraser walked over to Premier Doug Ford after question period and gave him this. It's a set of wings that you would see a pilot typically affixed to their lapel. It says, you might be able to see there, it says, future pilot. It was meant to make fun of Premier Doug Ford's decision to buy that $28.9 million jet that has caused such a political uproar for the government. The interim Liberal leader said that he was trying to be provocative. He said the premier responded with colorful language, telling him where he could stick it. At Queen's Park, I'm Colin DeMello.
4: As they fly away for the next 5 months. All right, Colin, we appreciate it. Thank you so much.
2: Well, Canada's trade minister says he had a positive meeting in Washington today as Ottawa pushes to renew its trade deal with the United States and Mexico.
8: We presented a number of specific proposals to Ambassador Greer that we think are good in the broader context of the North American economy.
2: Dominique Leblanc met with U.S. Trade Representative Jameson Greer after Canada sent a letter recommending the three countries renew CUSMA. Leblanc says Canada is ready to extend the agreement by 16 years. He says he also raised sectoral tariffs affecting Canadian autos, steel, aluminum, and softwood lumber. Prime Minister Mark Carney says Ottawa is looking at a new partnership to reduce the effects of U.S. tariffs on key Canadian sectors.
4: And the sky-high prices of FIFA World Cup tickets have pushed attending the tournament, those attending, out of reach for many people.
2: That's right. New provincial legislation was supposed to keep resale prices down, but it looks like FIFA may not be complying with the Ford government's bill.
4: All right. For more, let's go to what is now Toronto Stadium, right downtown. There you see BMO Field, and there you see Sean O'Shea. Canada will face Bosnia Herzegovina in the opening match. Sean, that is coming up very soon. So let's talk about the prices. They are obviously exorbitant. Where do we stand?
11: Well, Anthony, we're here at Exhibition Place. As you said, behind me is the recently renamed Toronto Stadium. And 10 days from now, this will be home to the first match involving the Canadian team and the first FIFA match on Canadian soil. But attending in person is not a reality for the vast majority of people in Ontario, notwithstanding the recently proclaimed law that limits ticket prices.
12: With just over a week until the big event and the first game played in Toronto, these painted beaver sculptures representing World Cup teams can be seen free of charge downtown. But the price of actually going to a game is a sore spot for many soccer fans.
11: What do you think about the high cost of tickets?
13: It's ridiculous.
14: The prices are unbelievably expensive.
12: Searching today, prices range from $1,200 to more than $5,400 for one seat to Canada's first game.
15: You're not going to be able to invite a lot of the world to come see this because you're limiting to such a small potential audience that could pay for this.
12: Ontario's new Putting Fans First Act law was designed to stop resellers from charging more than face value for tickets.
16: If the government does not have the tools to enforce these things, then, you know, it's really a weak law, and it's not going to protect the people of Ontario.
17: The law was just all show, and they weren't prepared to do what they needed to do.
12: The Ontario government says it's acting.
18: They've sent certainly notices to companies that may not be in compliance.
12: Later, a spokesperson for Minister Stephen Crawford confirmed the province contacted FIFA directly about the pricing.
18: We'll be potentially taking action if companies don't comply.
12: Companies that don't abide by the law face fines of up to $250,000.
16: It's time to issue fines.
17: They won't remove the tickets and nothing will happen.
12: As for those high prices,
13: if they wanted to make something, they should do it for local people, some kind of special price.
12: Daniel runs a soccer podcast in Toronto. He and some of his friends have their fingers crossed something could still change.
14: We are hoping that 1 week to the event, to the game next week, we will see a huge drop on the prices.
12: There may be faint hope of that happening. High as they are, there are buyers out there for those 45,736 seats. One way around this law, FIFA is not restrained when it comes to the actual face value it places on those tickets, just the resale value. And then beyond what tickets are sold here, they can be sold in other provinces and across the border in the United States, areas that are not within this Ontario legislation. Anthony.
4: We said it from the beginning, it's very hard to police. Look, it's a big issue, no question about it, to be continued. Sean, thank you so much. So, as Toronto prepares for the World Cup, guess what? The TTC is ramping up critical infrastructure upgrades. It comes with a major closure on Line 1.
19: We are planning this strategically to maximize every closure, minimize repeat disruptions and failures, and ensure our infrastructure remains safe, reliable, and fit going forward.
4: That is the message. This is the reality. This Sunday, there will be no subway service from St. George to Sheppard West stations. The stretch will reopen Monday morning. Trains will be running on a single track between Lawrence West and Wilson Station, something the TTC warns will add delays of up to 25 minutes. Keep that in mind. Regular service will resume Tuesday morning.
2: Meantime, drivers in the GTA should get ready for a midweek spike in the price at the pumps. Gas prices were on a steady decline over the past week, but analysts say that trend is about to reverse. Lexi Benedict is live with what drivers can expect. Hi, Lexi.
20: Hi, Candace. Hate to be the bearer of bad news, but if you need to fill up your tank, today is probably the best day to do it because, as you mentioned, gas prices, we're expecting them to increase about 8 cents a liter at midnight. Now, analysts are expecting this jump to happen overnight, but that means at some stations tomorrow, you could be paying up to 177.9 cents a liter. And as you mentioned, this is also the largest single day increase we've seen since early May, and analysts are expecting that unstable pricing to continue throughout this month. Drivers we spoke with today are relieved to be filling up before the jump, but they aren't thrilled about this news, and many actually didn't even see it coming because of the steady decline that we've been seeing over this past week. We did speak with Gas Buddy's Patrick DeHaan, who says we saw a jump in oil prices at the beginning of the week due to a lack of a U.S.-Iran deal, which did push up the price of gas, by 5% on Monday, and that's leaving stations to pass on that increase to consumers. And we also spoke with some drivers on how they're feeling about it.
21: Beyond that, still a lot of uncertainty as we navigate the potential for a deal between the U.S. and Iran. Oil prices are in somewhat of a limbo. Obviously, a lot of volatility right now, trying to make sense of whether or not there will be a deal to reopen the Strait of Hormuz.
22: There's really nothing you can do about it. There's absolutely nothing you can do. So you have to drive. So you have to pay for it.
23: What are you going to do? What are you going to do about it? But you still got to get gas, still got to go to work, right?
20: Now, it is a beautiful sunny day, the perfect day for a drive, but many drivers we spoke with today say they're actually trying to drive less. They are changing their habits, but as you heard some of them say, at the end of the day, there isn't much you can do because, well, you need your gas. So if you do need to fill up, best to do it before midnight. I'll send it back to you.
2: Okay, that's Lexi Benedict reporting live. Thanks, Lexi.
4: To the courts now, and jury deliberations are underway in the trial of a couple charged with killing their neighbor over a dispute about barbecue smoke. Riaz Habib's body was found in a trash compactor at the Liberty Village condo complex where he and the couple lived. The Crown alleges Qua Tran and his wife Isabel Nguyen killed Habib over complaints about smoke from Tran's barbecue rising up to his unit. Tran has pleaded not guilty to second-degree murder, while Nguyen has pleaded not guilty to accessory after the fact and committing an indignity to a body.
2: York Regional Police need help tonight finding this man. The 30-year-old is wanted for attempted murder in connection with an alleged road rage incident in Richmond Hill last June. Two other men have already been arrested and charged in this case.
4: And York police also looking for this man. After a woman was assaulted in Vaughan, investigators say the victim was at a community event near Steeles and New Westminster last Thursday night when the suspect sprayed her with an aerosol irritant and then ran off. She was taken to hospital with non-life-threatening injuries. Police say the incident is believed to be targeted and the hate crime unit is investigating.
24: Very likely that 2026, 2027 will be the warmest years on record.
2: The impact of El Nino, the weather we could see around the world and here at home.
25: And that El Nino will have lasting effects. We'll have more on that coming up. For right now, it is another sunny day and the streak continues. But for how long? The forecast after the break.
26: The big trouble traffic spot, the 400 southbound past Finch, an ongoing crash cleanup. Four right lanes are blocked, causing heavy delays back to Steeles. You may want to get off of the highway at Steeles and use southbound Jane Street or southbound Weston Road to avoid those delays. During the FIFA World Cup, traffic downtown will be heavy. Skip the stress by taking transit, traveling off-peak, and checking routes in advance. A message from the City of Toronto. That's the big trouble traffic spot right now. I'm Richard Martin, 640 Toronto.
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4: Welcome back. The United Nations is issuing a warning about more extreme weather in the coming months.
2: That's right. It says an especially strong El Nino is likely to form. Nathaniel Dove looks at the potential impact around the world and here in Canada.
9: Europe and South America have already seen unseasonable sweltering heat this year. The United Nations cautions more could be on the way.
10: El Niño conditions will pour fuel on the fire of a warming world. Impacts will hit even harder, travel even further, and cross borders with devastating speed.
9: The World Meteorological Organization, a UN body, predicts the periodic warming of the Pacific Ocean will happen again starting this month. El Niño occurs every 2 to 7 years, most recently from 2023 to 2024, contributing to the hottest year on record.
11: In some regions, it is likely we will see heavy rainfall and floods. In others, drought conditions.
9: The UN calling for protections for the world's most vulnerable. El Niño typically warms the ocean half a degree. The UN says this time the temperature could rise by about 2 degrees.
15: Right now we're looking at a few point degrees more than 2024. So very likely that 2026, 2027 will be the warmest years on record.
9: Climate scientist Annabella Bonada says El Niño's effects add to climate change trends. She also stresses not all weather events will be heat related.
15: 1998 was actually another super El Niño, and we had the Eastern ice storm that caused major damage in Ontario and Quebec. If we look at 2015, 2016, that's when Fort McMurray happened.
9: Bonada says El Niño will likely mean Canada sees a warmer winter with more rain and maybe more wildfires and smoke in 2027. But because the country will see the effects starting in December, there's time to prepare. That includes removing brush from near your home, ensuring downspouts drain away from it, and during high heat, checking in on vulnerable people. Nathaniel Dove, Global News.
2: Such striking images. Meanwhile, we're in a pattern of some of the most beautiful weather we've had all year. What do you think about that?
4: I mean, we're right on the edge of a heat dome that was breaking records last week in the prairies.
2: That's
4: so
2: true.
4: It's these longer duration events, and we don't really know where they set up. And that's one thing about El Niño. We know there are going to be more extremes. Where they occur, especially in the summer, it's hard to tell. Now, what you see outside is not necessarily what's going on globally, and it's those records that are of concern, not just because of climate change, but when you get an El Niño, or in this case, perhaps a super El Niño, it tends to supercharge that temperature across the planet, and the warmer it gets, well, the more extreme the droughts are, but also the floods, and winter is going to be an interesting one as well. So this in the Pacific, warming water, why does that affect us? Well, the Pacific Ocean is
25: huge. It's the biggest ocean on the planet. And this water near the equator, it starts to heat up right near South America first and then expands out. And this is a weakening of the trade winds that does occur every couple of years. But what's interesting this time, this is a cross-section across the Pacific. This being the West Pacific, this is the East Pacific. And we're going down almost 200 meters here, and it's water to great depths that are 5-6 degrees Celsius above seasonal. And this is something we've been seeing coming to the surface, and it's just beginning. This should peak around late November or December, but the effects will be felt before that. And one of the first effects may actually be a good thing. The Atlantic hurricane season with increased wind shear is expected to be below seasonal. Now, if you're in the Pacific Ocean, different story. It is going to be a very active year because of all that warm water. The winter effects, likely milder than normal, but not a sure thing. We have plenty of time for that. 24 degrees right now. Winds from the north at 22. It is just beautiful out there. Humidity levels remain low, and that will be the case again tomorrow as it heats up further. 28, maybe up to 29 degrees. And once again, clear skies. 25 in Oshawa and Peterborough now. We're at 24 in Waterloo. And those winds are generally 20 to 30 kilometers per hour. Now, we're thankful for all of the wet weather we had this spring. It limits the fire risk because we're going on now 10 days without rain around much of the GTA. A few high clouds, that's the case this evening, should make for a nice sunset. And that's just on the edge of this big area of high pressure that extends all the way into Manitoba, although it's now being impacted by a trough and a front, and there is severe weather there. The rain finally tapering off in Calgary and surrounding areas. I want to show you some video, and it has been 72 hours of heavy rain. The Elbow River out of its banks. There is some reports of flooding cresting later today, and then that water starts to recede with just showers in the forecast for the coming days. I think they're avoiding a worst-case scenario around Calgary, but some of these homes, you can see that river level very close to impacting them. So, 8 degrees in Calgary. It's still chilly out west. This is the heat, though, that's headed our way. As far as the forecast, it doesn't get better. Tomorrow's sunshine starts to be more of a pool or beach kind of day, or maybe turn the AC on, especially as we go Thursday into Friday, because it's not just hotter, but humidity starts to creep up as well. 29, 30, 29, 34 Humidex on Friday, and then cooler, unsettled with the risk of storms on Saturday before heating back up again next week. So if you like heat, the next few days are for you. Fletcher, I'm not sure you do like heat. 26 at 7 o'clock, dropping to 19 by 10.
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3: Welcome back. Everyone needs health care, but for some, accessing it is a challenge.
4: And that is why the University Health Network is partnering with the Toronto Public Library to meet and treat vulnerable people where they are. Megan King shows us how it works.
5: From blood pressure checks to physical exams to cancer care screening, all of that can be done.
6: You may soon see a van like this one parked outside your local library. It's part of a new collaboration between University Health Network and the Toronto Public Library to increase public access to primary care.
5: There is this real disconnect between the supports and services that are in community to the sort of healthcare services and supports and expertise that has played out at UHN and other healthcare organizations. And this is really a way for us to try to build this connective tissue in the health system and for people who are facing various gaps and obstacles trying to get access to healthcare.
6: The program looks to deliver on universal healthcare, featuring a nurse practitioner, registered nurse, and mobile health support rep on each team. Currently, one mobile health clinic is in operation, running 5 days a week, primarily at the Sanderson Library branch, identified as high need.
7: Knowing that a lot of people are really kind of struggling with finding care supports or even healthcare supports in their areas, or even not knowing where to go, the library is a great place for everyone to come and get those supports. So we've been able to kind of help a lot of individuals who are finding barriers and accessing those services.
5: Here you're seeing more of the clinical space. We have here again a full examining bed, being able to do physical exams here, all of the supplies.
6: Each van intends to operate as a full-scale primary care clinic with the hopes of alleviating pressure on emergency rooms. No identification is required to access service, a move that hopes to rebuild trust in communities and provide access to those most vulnerable.
5: So it's really to be as inviting and open of an experience and those conversations happen, and hopefully ongoing conversations.
6: Megan King, Global News.
3: The Hot Square Summer has begun in Toronto. This was the official launch with lunchtime in Sankofa Square at Yonge and Dundas. The community celebration featured lots of food trucks, music, and public art installations. This initiative is transforming benches and waste bins into vibrant works of art.
8: The artwork on our various infrastructure, benches and bins. We ended up having four wonderful artists from the community from a batch of 150 submissions. So those are going to be here on the square now until the end of the year.
3: And to keep things fun, there will be an ever-changing lineup of free events in Sankofa all summer long, including a three-day festival from August 21st to the 23rd.
4: Mm. And it was definitely a hot square today.
9: Yeah.
4: No bare feet.
9: Yeah. No. I mean, they do have those water features, though.
4: Yeah. Or you just jump in the fountain, no?
3: Yeah.
4: I don't know if you're allowed to do that.
3: Who's going to stop you?
9: I mean, do it first and then let them tell you.
3: Yeah.
4: Is that perfect?
9: That's how it works.
4: Meet you there, Farnell.
9: I mean, there are a lot of places to get cool, and the water being one of them. It's frigid, the water temperatures. But over the next couple of days, you might think about heading in. 29 Wednesday, 30 on Thursday. And then this week wraps up with more heat and a bit of humidity. Unfortunately, rain to start the weekend.
4: That's good. And tomorrow you'll be at Sugar Beach, speaking of, for the
9: first
4: upfront.
9: Yeah. Thanks for reminding me.
4: Good stuff. All right. Thank you so much for watching, everyone. Have a good night. See you tomorrow.
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13: The Big Trouble traffic spot on the 401 westbound express at Victoria Park. There's a crash cleanup. The right lane is blocked, causing delays on the highway. Further westbound than the collectors approaching the Allen, a stalled vehicle blocking the center lane. Have big visions for your home but worried about the cost? 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Those are the Big Trouble traffic spots right now. I'm Richard Martin, 640 Toronto.
14: The following is a paid commercial program. Unless otherwise identified, the guests on the program are employees of or otherwise represent the advertiser. The opinions expressed therein are those of the advertiser and do not necessarily reflect the views and policies of Corus Entertainment.

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1: Indeed. Welcome to the show. It is 6:32. We're back here and we're set to go. Hope you are as well. It's going to be a busy night. Tuesday night always is. And there's plenty of opportunity over the course of the next half hour for you to call into the show and ask your questions. And it could be something simple in the workplace. It could be a basic severance question or something that's going down at work. You just, you know, your spidey sense is telling you something's going sideways and you want to reach out and talk about it, get some clarity. Jeremy is here to answer those questions over the course of the half hour. And beyond this 30 minutes, always reach out. Don't even hesitate to do so to Jeremy and his team. He's got a good crew working for him as well. And that's 1-855-821-5900 to do that. Help@employmentlawyer.ca to combine it with an email. Use that anytime. But for now, for the next half hour, you can call in live. So grab a phone, join us on air, get some questions answered. How about that? 416-870-6400. Lots of time, lots of phone lines open. 416-870-6400. Got a couple topics on the way too. First one's going to be, if you're an employer, you should never. And we'll give you the details on each of those talking points. But Jeremy, you always start off with the week that was, case of the day. What is cooking with you on this Tuesday, pal? What's up?
2: Hey, John, I'm doing well.
1: Good.
2: Hope you are as well. Enjoying the beautiful weather that we continue to have every day, which is great. Case of the day, I want to talk about bonus payments and precisely when an employer reduces your bonus payment. So some bonus payments that employees receive change year to year. But in many cases, employees receive bonus payments that are pretty consistent. Usually it is a percentage of base salary. So I just dealt with a case where my employee client was told by the employer that they are going to get a 20% reduction in their bonus. They usually get 30% of their base salary as a bonus, and now this upcoming year it's going to be 10%. So that's a 20% reduction. And in terms of dollars, that amounted to $50,000 less per year. So in this scenario, we're looking at the hot topic of constructive dismissal. And we might delve into that even further throughout the show. But what I told this employee was that if the bonus was never cut like that before, and her contract of employment didn't permit the employer to implement that kind of reduction, then the reduction is definitely illegal. And she could treat that as effectively having dismissed her, right? That's what a constructive dismissal is. Even though your employer may not have said, we're terminating you, they've implemented some major change to the terms of your employment, in this case, your pay. And you didn't agree to it, obviously. And so you can treat that as a termination, pursue your full severance in that scenario. So this is something I dealt with recently, and we unfortunately have to deal with these scenarios pretty often.
1: What do you think the likelihood of that happening quite often and quite regularly is? I mean, is this something you see all the time?
2: Yeah, definitely. Really? All the time. I mean, it isn't always as egregious as a 20% or $50,000 reduction, but we are seeing this. And, you know, it could be a different example. It may not be a pay cut. It could be, you know, a change in a work location. I dealt with that today. Yeah, employee, you know, is an employee at one work location, still works for the employer, but now the employer says, you gotta change the work location. We're shutting down the location you work at. Could be a branch, let's say a banking branch or something like that. And shutting it down, you gotta move to Mississauga.
1: Right.
2: You know, and you could be out in Aurora or something like that. So that would be a pretty different job location, right? If you, one employee, they could have a commute of 10 minutes and they've had that for years. And then now they have to commute to a different location that could be an hour away. So these are, you know, that would be another example of a constructive dismissal, that significant change to the terms of your employment. And, you know, sometimes employers got to do it because for business reasons, they may not be able to keep a work location, but there are still those implications for the employee, right? And they have rights in that scenario.
1: And there's always the fear that if you don't nip this in the bud and get on top of it, this can become, you know, what you would refer to as an implied term of your employment going forward. And it can get to the point where it's too late to back out. Yeah.
2: Yeah, absolutely. That's why we always encourage people, don't sit on this kind of issue. If your employer is notifying you that there's going to be a change, you got to address it right away. You don't want the employer to think that you're agreeing to the change, even though you haven't said so. And as you alluded to, John, if let's say you do agree to one sort of change, could be a change to your work location, you're fine with it. And then 2 years later, you know, your employer does it again, and then you're not fine with it, you could be at a more of a sticky situation where the employer says, well, you've agreed to it, it's an implied term.

0: cleaning supervisor for the past 10 years. And my wages were roughly $40,000 a year. And without cause, or what I believe, I got fired.
1: Oh. Sorry to hear that, Tony.
0: Yeah.
1: Were you offered a severance package?
0: So far, nothing. It's been about 2 weeks. I haven't heard from them, and I did not call for them either.
1: Okay. That's odd, but not something I haven't seen before. How were you terminated? Were you told in person, by email, by letter?
0: Yes, during the long last weekend, I had the weekend off. I showed up at work on Monday, and right away they called me in the office, and that was it. I got fired.
1: Okay.
0: I'm sorry. Go ahead.
1: No, you go ahead. What were you going to say, Tony?
0: Oh, yeah. I, as a supervisor for cleaning the mall, you know, garbage and this and that, there was a little messy place, and they blamed that on me for the weekend, but I was not even working.
1: So it sounds like they're relying on some issue and saying that they're terminating you without severance pay because of that. That's what it sounds like to me. So in that scenario, I mean, certainly if you weren't even at the mall when this incident happened, you're not to be blamed for it.
0: No, of course not.
1: So I hope if you haven't already done so, you got to give our firm a call, right? And contact us at help@employmentlawyer.ca. You can send us an email. We'd be happy to help you with this one. I'm confident you're looking at a pretty significant severance package. You've been there for 10 years, $40,000 a year. Yeah. What's your age? You don't mind me asking.
0: Oh, about 62, roughly.
1: Yeah. So look, yeah. I mean, your severance package is probably in the 12-month range. Okay. Oh, so that's not, it's not a small amount of money. Mm-hmm. 12 months of pay.
0: I see. I'm in that. Well, if it's okay, I can mention where I live roughly.
1: Mm-hmm. Yeah.
0: Niagara area.
1: Sure. Yeah, no problem. That's fine. Doesn't change anything.
0: Oh, yeah. Toronto office, or do you have an office here in Niagara?
1: It does. No, we're our offices are, we help Ontarians across the province. So it doesn't matter. We have clients all across the province and across the country, to be honest. So it's not going to matter if you're out in Niagara. It doesn't impact things whatsoever. So make sure that you call us and we will help you obtain that severance package.
0: You want to
1: do so quickly.
0: Oh, yes, yeah. It's been over 2 weeks, roughly, at this time, yeah. And what is your Toronto phone number, please?
2: I'm going to give that to you right now, Tony, and I'll repeat it throughout the show. No worries. It is 1-855-821-5900. Again, 1-855-821-5900. If you want to match it up with an email, never a bad thing. That's easy. It says help@employmentlawyer.ca. Tony, thanks for the call. We got to fly. Got to get into that one short break I did mention, but we're coming back with our main topic and more of your phone calls. And that would be 416-870-6400. Tuesday night edition, Employment Law Show. We're going to keep going. And stay right there.
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4: 640 Toronto, big trouble traffic, big problems 401 westbound express at Victoria Park, an ongoing crash cleanup block in the right lane. Also, the 401 westbound collectors approaching the Allen, a stalled vehicle block in the center lane. Money Mart is rooting for you, making it simple to get the cash you need fast. 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Those are the big trouble traffic spots right now. I'm Richard Martin, 640 Toronto.
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1: All righty. Welcome back. Thanks for hanging around through that break. It is 6:43 Tuesday evening. Jeremy Herman is your guy. Reach out after the show. Do not even hesitate to make that call tomorrow and talk to Jeremy and the team if you got some issues at work, or maybe you think you do, but you're not sure. Clear the air. Get yourself straight. It is 1-855-821-5900 to do that, and help at employmentlawyer.ca. But right here, right now, call us. Let's do this. Loved having Tony on the air answering those questions. 416-870-6400 to get on the radio station with us right now. Tom, thank you for hanging through the break and taking the time on this beautiful Tuesday night. As Jeremy mentioned at the top of the show, how can we help you? What's going on?
2: Hey, it is a very beautiful evening tonight. Okay, here's the scenario. I'll make it quick. I have a friend of mine that started work for a company. He was there for a month, and for that entire month, he was harassed by the foreman of his crew. Every day threatened to be fired, and eventually a month later, he ended up quitting the job. It is a non-union shop. So I guess any advice for this gentleman would be great.
3: Hi, Tom. Yeah. So here's the issue. So your friend, he quit, as you said. Typically, when an employee resigns or quits their job, they give up on their severance entitlements. Now, it sounds as though the reason why your friend quit was because of the harassment that he was experiencing from the foreman. So in that scenario, your friend can pursue what we call a constructive dismissal. So like I said, it's not a voluntary resignation. This is a scenario where your friend is experiencing harassment for that precise reason. He feels like he has to resign his job, and so he can pursue his severance pay as if the employer had terminated him. And that's what we call a constructive dismissal. So your friend should definitely reach out to us. They could contact us at help@employmentlawyer.ca, or as John has said, 1-855-821-5900, and set up a call with us. We'll learn more about the exact details of what transpired between your friend and the foreman, and you know when he resigned and things like that, and we should be able to help.
2: Perfect. Now, what is he looking at monetarily, more like a ballpark figure, if he's entitled to anything? What is he looking at?
3: Well, what's his age?
2: He would be 48.
3: 48. Okay. New job or not?
2: Brand new job. No, it was a brand new job that he was on.
3: Right, but he was there for now, does he have a new job?
2: Oh, he started a new job about a week ago.
3: Okay. And that new job started a week ago, which was how long after the termination, or how long after he resigned, rather?
2: That must have been maybe a couple weeks after he resigned. At least a couple weeks.
3: So it raises an interesting topic. So what we're dealing with here is a situation where he was probably entitled to a few months of severance. The new job, though, would offset some of his severance entitlement. So any new earnings that an employee receives will offset their total severance by that dollar figure. It still might be worth pursuing, even though it's not as significant of a severance package as he otherwise would be entitled to if he didn't have a new job. But that is important to note, that those new earnings will impact things.
2: Perfect. Thank you very much. You guys have a great evening.
3: My pleasure.
1: Thanks, Tommy. Appreciate it, pal. And further the conversation, you can, or your pal is, well, you can do that with Jeremy. It's going to be 1-855-821-5900, help@employmentlawyer.ca. That actually brings about a good point. We should mention for those who are listening, say, hey, you guys usually say I get all this severance per month. You know, it's a month per year, whatever. How come he doesn't get it? Well, I think, as you've often said, Jeremy, the whole purpose of severance is to carry you over financially till you get that next job. It's a stopgap. That's why it's there. It's not a lottery ticket. It's a stopgap. So if his friend has already bagged a new job within a week, that's kind of the point. That's what the severance is for, to get him to land on that next job. But he's already got it, so it's going to reduce the amount, right?
3: Yeah, exactly. And you know, that's it's a key thing that people need to understand. And it's helpful to understand the way it works when you understand the reason why employers are obligated to provide severance, right? That background reason, which is to bridge the gap of unemployment and to maintain the employee's financial stability while they look for new employment.
1: We can keep that going. The conversation that is on the phones, 416-870-6400. They're always open for the remainder of the half hour. So just go ahead and call. In the meantime, we'll spend some time talking about our main topic. If you're an employer, you should never, number one, assume, there you go, that severance is 1 or 2 weeks per year. And if you ask 100 people on the street, 98 of them are going to say, oh yeah, 1 or 2 weeks. That's about all you get.
3: Yeah, that's exactly true. You know, I still speak with people all the time who have these ideas of formulas to exactly what they're entitled to based on really a lot of people think it's just about their length of service, right? If I work for a company for 4 years, I get 4 weeks of pay, or maybe if it's 2 weeks per year, I get 8 weeks of pay. But that's really not true. There's no exact formula like that. The assessment that is done is what is the employee's age of termination? Yes, length of service, tenure does matter. We look at that as well, in addition to age. Also, what position did the employee hold? And really, how readily available are those kinds of positions right now in the job market, you know, given the industry that that employee worked in? And when we assess all of that, there is a determination of how much severance that employee needs, as we were saying, John, to make them whole until they're likely able to find a new job.
1: That's right. We're talking about things that if you're an employer, you should never ignore allegations of workplace harassment or bullying by an employee. That is a brutal thing for any employer to do if they don't know that already, right?
3: Yeah, exactly. I mean, hopefully a lot of employers already know this, but if you ignore these things, it's likely to backfire, right? More and more employees are becoming aware of their rights through shows like this. And if you get a complaint and you do nothing about it as an employer, then it's likely to backfire. As I said, you got to properly investigate it. You have to see, you know, what the cause is of the harassment or bullying. You have to take it seriously. Understand that employees have rights in this scenario. It could be a constructive dismissal, like we were talking about with Tom, right, and his friend.
1: Mm-hmm. Yep.
3: Even though he wasn't actually terminated, if he felt the need to resign because of harassment or bullying, then that's a scenario where that employee can pursue a constructive dismissal case. So in order to get ahead of these things, that's what employers need to do. They need to take the claim seriously. They have to investigate it, you know, set up meetings with both the complainant and also the harasser, figure out what's going on, and don't just let it slip under the rug.
1: Take a pause, get another call. Scott, thank you so much for joining the show tonight and picking up a phone. Welcome to it. How are you? How can we help?
4: Good, thanks. Well, I've got kind of a woulda, shoulda, coulda question.
1: Okay.
4: This is from whether I made the right decisions and I did the right things. It was back in 2018. I worked for a major company. They had laid off a lot of people, and I thought, okay, I need to get out of this industry. So I actually talked to HR and said, any chance of packaging me out? And they said, no. And then lo and behold, about 3 months later, I got downsized and they let me go. I did hire a lawyer, and the original offer was about 11.75 months or something. She got me a couple of more months, and then she said, this company will not budge. Oh, and by the way, I know the lawyer on the other side, and you asked to be laid off. So could I have gotten any more, or was that the best I was going to get?
3: It's a great question, Scott. It's hard for me to answer because I need all of the context. I'd have to see what, you know, what kind of settlement offers were exchanged. You know, did you have a new job that you commenced or that you were about to commence? you know, what kind of costs were you looking at? Were you in litigation? Were you not in litigation? There's many things that factor into what a good settlement looks like, right? Typically, yeah. We're looking at those factors that we always enumerate: age, length of service, position, yeah. Level of compensation. But there's more to it when you're actually getting into the negotiation process. And so it's possible that it was the right deal for you, right? And yeah. You know, I always take the position that lawyers are usually getting it right. So assume that she advised you properly, but of course I can't say for certain.
4: So was it a mistake originally to even start that conversation with HR?
3: Look, I mean, if you were terminated nonetheless, and it just happens to be that you had a conversation with HR about packaging you out, then I don't really see them as related issues. So if you got a termination letter, there's no reference to some prior conversation with HR, then you were terminated. Doesn't matter what kind of conversation you had.
4: Yeah. Yeah. Okay. Great. Thank you very much.
1: Thanks, Scotty. Appreciate the call. And if you got to go further anytime, reach out to Jeremy and his team, 416-870-6400. That's where we're at. Michael, thank you. You are up next. How can we help you tonight?
5: Hi there. Hi, guys. How you doing?
1: Good, man. What's going on with you?
5: Good. Just about my wife. So she worked for a company for 15 years. And because of her tenure, she'd gone up from 15... days per year vacation entitlement to 20 days. But only a couple of weeks ago, like a group-wide email went out saying that they're changing how they treat vacation pay based on grade of employee. And so effective from January 1st, they're going to drop that back down to 15. And I didn't know whether that was something they were entitled to do, given that when she signed on multiple years ago, the idea was that the vacation would go up from 15 to 20.
3: Yeah, it's a good question, Michael. So look, in this scenario, if there's a contract that your wife signed, which it sounds like there was, that says you get, 15 days, it goes up after a certain amount of years of service to 20, and now they're reducing it back down. That there is a breach of contract there. The question is it significant enough that it's worthwhile pursuing a case? You know, that I leave up to you, but I'll let you know that the law would say that to pursue a case, we're looking at some significant change. And, there's actually a higher threshold than what some people might think in that regard. So, again, we're talking about a cut here in terms of pay, ultimately, which is a constructive dismissal. So the law, likes to see changes around 15%, I would say, is a good range, 15% plus of a change in your pay in order to have a strong case of constructive dismissal. So, going down from 20 to 15, it's a tenuous one. Yeah. I mean, I never like to say for sure without looking at documentation. So it would be helpful to actually set up a call with your wife and look at the documentation in advance and see exactly how this is all being communicated. There might be some other avenue to pursue, even if it's not, commencing a claim in our court system. So let's do that. But generally speaking, we're looking at something pretty significant in order to pursue a constructive dismissal case, at least.
5: Yeah, I get it. Because as well, I think the other thing in their favor is they've given 8 months notice for her to find something else. So I was kind of thinking, okay, and they're a big professional company, so I imagine they know what they're doing to some extent.
3: Don't assume that.
1: Yeah,
3: big,
1: you'd be
3: big
1: surprised.
3: Professional companies, they'll mess things up all the time. Right. But I hear you. I mean, the fact that she was given some notice of the change as well is a material fact. In the scenario.
1: Thank you, Michael. We got to run, pal. Continue the conversation, of course, on the other side with Jeremy and his crew. Anna, please call back tomorrow if you're around. We got to run, but I want to talk to you tomorrow, Anna, so do that. In the meantime, reach out to Jeremy and the crew now and going forward, 1-855-821-5900, help@employmentlawyer.ca. And the one website you're allowed to go to that's trustworthy, because it's built by the guys, that is pocketemploymentlawyer.ca. We'll catch you tomorrow night right here at 6:30 with the Wednesday edition of the Employment Law Show. Enjoy the rest of your night.

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6: This is Global News. I'm Danny Longo. After just 30 days, the spring session of the Ontario Legislature concluded today. Session was marked by scandal for the Ford government with the purchase of a private jet and Freedom of Information Act reforms making headlines. Government also passed legislation paving the way for the expansion of Billy Bishop Airport and changed the grant-to-loan ratio for OSAP. The legislature is taking an extended summer break, returning on October 27th, one day after municipal elections, they say, so as not to interfere with that process. Green Party leader Mike Schreiner notes that the province interfered with the 2018 municipal elections by cutting the size of Toronto Council mid-campaign.
7: And this government doesn't seem to have any qualms about interfering in municipalities' business all the time. I mean, the strong mayor powers which they force on municipalities, the fact that they've taken extraordinary steps to take over Billy Bishop Airport from the City of Toronto.
6: Interim Liberal leader John Fraser says he thinks the decision to avoid the legislature for so long is because Ford, quote, can't take the heat over controversies such as the purchase and abrupt return of a private jet. Prime Minister Mark Carney commenting this morning on the Canadian economy following the most recent GDP data showing a technical recession.
8: We're in the process, this government's been in the process of laying the foundations for a stronger, more resilient, more independent Canadian economy. That process is settling in during that time as we make major investments, major changes. As we do all that, the data is going to be uneven.
6: These are Prime Minister Carney's first public comments after Stats Canada reported the two consecutive quarters of economic decline. Carney says the economy will show some weakness as plans to reduce immigration and government spending take shape. Canada-U.S. Trade Minister Dominic LeBlanc is meeting with his American counterpart today in Washington. Canada has sent a letter to the United States and Mexico recommending that the three countries renew the Continental Trade Pact. Prime Minister Mark Carney says the U.S. has separate issues with Canada and Mexico. He also says Ottawa is looking at a possibility of a new partnership to lessen the effects of U.S. tariffs on Canada's steel, aluminum, auto, and forestry sectors. Artificial Intelligence Minister Evan Solomon says the federal government's new and long-awaited AI strategy will look to build trust in the technology. He spoke to reporters today in Ottawa.
9: It'll be lots on trust, lots on empowering workers, lots on building Canada. You'll see the details later this week.
6: Solomon says upcoming legislation on online harms and privacy will be an important element in building trust. Conservative leader Pierre Poilievre has insisted that separatist sentiment in both Alberta and Quebec is being driven by the Liberals and their policies.
10: When Conservatives are in power, we unite the country. In fact, even in Quebec, 10 years ago under Stephen Harper, the separatist movement was wiped out.
6: Bloc Québécois House leader Christine Normandine pointed out that Quebec elected a Parti Québécois government in 2012 while the federal Conservatives were in power. GTA drivers could be in for some sticker shock at the pumps tomorrow. Enpro's predicting prices will jump 8 cents overnight to $1.77.9 at most stations. That'll be the largest single-day increase since early May, reversing the steady declines we've seen over the past week. A look at the forecast from the Global News Weather Center. Few clouds tonight, a low of 11 tomorrow, mainly sunny, high up to 29. Then a few clouds overnight, a low of 14 for Thursday, sunny and a high of 27. If you want to be the first to know, sign up for breaking news alerts at globalnews.ca. I'm Danny Longo. 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
12: Welcome in. Lots to cover, lots to learn tonight on the show. Here's what's coming up on it. How much pain is someone really in? It's difficult to measure, subjective. A tough person might say they're not in pain at all, and a wimp like me might say otherwise. In 10 minutes' time, a new study says your face might know how much you're in pain before you do. Tiny movements, invisible to the eye, in your face could revolutionize how doctors measure pain. Then we'll cover this. Here's an interesting question. Are you the final version of yourself or just a rough draft? Towards the end of the hour, the surprising science of personality change. Can you deliberately become a different person or

0: there's going to be more. You're going to learn more. But for now, let's dive in with a pretty surprising signal of a potential doomsday. The world is about to end. What will be the first sign? A government warning, a strange headline, or perhaps a sudden surge of billionaires firing up their private jets and secretly heading somewhere else? Maybe their doomsday bunker. And if so, how would we detect those billionaires taking off en masse? Well, that is what we're going to discuss here with Kyle MacDonald, a Los Angeles-based artist and coder who has built an interesting project. Kyle, welcome to the show.
1: Thanks for having me, David.
0: So the premise of your work, which we'll get to in like 20 seconds, is very hilarious and unsettling. This idea that if the world ends, the billionaires are going to hop in their private jets. Is there truth to this? Is this just a joke? Is this something you think would actually happen?
1: I mean, something's going on. They've got the information, and I've seen spikes that correspond to, you know, events that are happening in the public before the public hears about them. You know, if you track all the billionaires' jets using the system called ADS-B, you can see them like during big events like Kentucky Derby, Art Basel, Miami. They all get in their planes and it causes a tick. But recently on April 6th, there was another spike that was just before Trump basically tweeted a threat of nuclear genocide to Iran. There was a spike that was totally unprecedented for the last year. And it kind of follows that they would know, given the activity that we've seen in the stock market, the activity we've seen on Poly market, people betting on the downfall of Iranian leaders and oil market prices, you know, just before Trump announces something. So, yeah, I think it's possible.
0: We set up the problem. Let's get to this thing you built because I love it. It's basically an early warning system. You're tracking this openly published flight data, which I know billionaires hate, and they've tried to sue, the FAA to try to get it so that they can fly in privately without anyone knowing. And you're publishing it online for people to see what the billionaires are doing?
1: Yeah, the FAA has something called the Privacy ICAO address application, which allows people who fly private jets to sort of block their ID while they're flying. Normally, that's something only the government can do. And in places like LA, the LAPD takes advantage of that all the time. It's actually really hard to know when and where the LAPD is flying their helicopters because, unlike other aircraft, they don't normally broadcast their real ID. They're broadcasting like a random ID. Billionaires like to take advantage of this too when they can. And the numbers, it's probably around 10% of all private jets that are being flown are sort of being flown with a random ID. So it's not possible to track everyone all the
0: time. So I won't know that it's Taylor Swift, but I have a pretty good idea that it's a billionaire because it's a private jet style plane and it's got a random ID.
1: Exactly. Yep, that's the indicator.
0: So when you built this thing, what sorts of things did you see? I know you mentioned a few, but are there any other odd spikes that go on that people wouldn't know about that these rich people, these ultra rich people are doing?
1: I mean, I looked for some things that I wasn't sure about, like, you know, does Burning Man cause a spike? And it doesn't really, but some others do unexpectedly. The Daytona 500, CES, you know, Super Bowl, Masters Tournament, people are going to that en masse. And these are flights that cost, you know, my yearly salary for a single cross-country round-trip flight.
0: Okay, that's probably more than my salary, but not important. Has there been any, like, outreach because of this project, people wanting you to take it down? Or have there been any conspiracy theories that your project is going to be the early warning sign for when civilization ends?
1: Man, you know, I have worked on some projects where I've gotten that kind of pushback. I did this project called Ice Spy, which is designed to do face recognition on ICE agents.
0: I'm sure the government loved that.
1: Well, Fox News certainly didn't like it. It went on there a couple of times and I got a lot of death threats from Fox News listeners. You know, it's not my first time kind of being put in the public in that way. But I think because this project doesn't really target any billionaires specifically, just kind of in general, it doesn't really have the same impact.
0: This might not be your wheelhouse, but where do you think they would go? Where are these doomsday bunkers? There's got to be billionaires that have built them, right?
1: I've gotten so many emails that are like, Kyle, make sure you're watching New Zealand.
0: Yeah, I was thinking Australia or New Zealand, basically. That's where I would go.
1: And that's true. And we're even seeing, like, Peter Thiel, after all of his meddling, he's decided to flee to Argentina already. So
0: yes.
1: Yeah, we know where some of these places are, but I think we got to keep our eye out and do more research.
0: Was it always this way with flights, or for a while you could actually know whose plane was who? The billionaires lobbied the government ended up offering these private flight IDs or whatever.
1: There's a lot going on with private jets that allows, you know, the owners to obfuscate their identity. There's also there's like systems of charter flights where you just pay someone who owns the jet to fly you around and you don't have to own the jet. There's also these systems where you can have the jet owned by a trust, which is when Elon Musk wants to own a jet in the US, he's actually not legally allowed to own it because the FAA requires you to be a citizen to own an aircraft. So he has to have a trust that owns it, which sort of obscures his identity. And then we have to track it through the SpaceX filings, for example.
0: Where would you go if apocalypse suddenly hit? Like, if you saw all those jets taking off to the Australian outback or New Zealand, what would you do?
1: I would, you know, I have one billionaire friend who inherited.
0: Can I get that person's number? I need a billionaire friend.
1: Exactly. So he replied to my post when I put this up, and he was like, haha, this is funny. And I said, you know where I'm going when the apocalypse comes? And he said, you know, I've got a bunker and I've got a bed for you. I'm expecting a lot of people.
0: Oh man, I got to make friends with this dude. I was surprised. He's like, sorry, no room on the jet. We got to take my poodle. I feel like that's what he would say to me. So yeah, any other response to this project? How can I find it? What can I do to look it up?
1: Go to aews.cc. And you can find it there. You can also get SMS and email notifications if you sign up. There's a free Telegram channel if you want to get an alert right when it happens. It's, you know, there's something going on here that is real data science. There's some accuracy to this, but, you know, don't put your whole life savings into this. I got an email the other day that said, Kyle, I just signed up. Am I safe from the apocalypse now?
0: All right. You're not like the early emergency broadcast warning tsunami, you know, siren that you hear in a town. Maybe trust the government as well, is what you're saying.
1: Exactly.
0: Now, would you describe creating this project as art, journalism, activism, a fun software project, all of the above? Like, why write this?
1: For me, this is art because art gets to exist in a space that intersects between all of those spaces and also does something different entirely. You know, a software product has to provide a service reliably, journalism reports on something and tries to get at the truth. You know, research is something else that is usually a starting point for some kind of product. But in the arts, what you can do is give people an intuitive, visceral experience that is maybe hard to have any other way. And what I hope when people see this is that they have that visceral experience of like maybe some mixture of frustration and excitement and a bit of laughter as well.
0: Well, Kyle McDonald is a Los Angeles-based artist and coder. Kyle, can I get the number of that billionaire friend of yours? I swear it's not to try to get a seat on the jet. Can you just pass it to me at the commercial break?
1: You got it.
0: Kyle, I appreciate you being on the show. Thanks for being here.
1: Thank you.
0: Just ahead, what if your face knows you're in pain before you do? Scientists might be able to check if you're hurting based on tiny facial twitches. Details in a moment.
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0: 640 Toronto, big trouble traffic. Westbound 401, express at Keel. We've got a crash block in the left lane. It's left a delay already from Avenue Road. So you're going to save yourself a lot of time once you get to around the Allen, transfer into the collector lanes. During the FIFA World Cup, traffic downtown will be heavy. Skip the stress by taking transit, traveling off peak, and checking routes in advance. A message from the City of Toronto. That's a big trouble traffic spot right now. I'm Lori Turcotte, 640 Toronto.
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10: There is a classic way to measure the pain someone is in. They're asked, rate your pain on a scale from 1 to 10, and it works fine. But what if the tiny ways that someone's face moves tell a deeper story about the pain they're experiencing? Their tiny facial movements that they don't even realize they're broadcasting, what is hidden in them? Well, that's what we're going to discuss here with Dr. Elizabeth Torres, a cognitive science professor at Rutgers University. Dr. Torres, welcome to the program.
11: Thank you. Thank you for having me.
10: So that pain scale I just talked about, is it used a lot in, you know, medical and scientific research? And if so, how well does it work?
11: Yeah, it's the gold standard, I would say. When you go, anyone goes into a medical office, you know, for a visit, general checkup, and that's the first thing they ask you, right? And also in research, it's used, there are different pain rating scales that they use for kids or for non-speaking people who cannot speak and so forth. But it doesn't really work well because each person has a different threshold of pain, and also it varies with the context. You're in your family, pain is not a good thing to manifest. So you might hide it. You might just not say anything. Or maybe it's the opposite and they expect you to manifest everything on you, you know. So how exactly a one-size-fits-all model works, it doesn't.
10: Yeah, it's totally subjective. No offense to me, but I'm kind of a wimp. You know, when I'm in a little bit of pain, I'm going to say it's 10. Mm-hmm. And I'm thinking of my grandfather. He was a very tough guy. Yeah. I think even if he was experiencing a 10 in pain, he would say 1.
11: Yeah, yeah. So that's how it doesn't work. And it also doesn't work because, you know, the nervous system has this adaptive modality that, you know, accumulates certain, you know, gets used to it. It just adapts, gets used to it. And maybe you experience a certain amount of pain that you can stand. You build tolerance for it. But then it's not being, you're not being truthful to the amount of pain that you're really having. And then there is physical pain, there is psychological pain. And so it's just not a good scale altogether.
10: Good. And so let's get to what we're thinking here and what's involved with some of your research, that your face can maybe betray you, or your face can maybe show more accurate measures of pain through micro movements. How would that even work? And how would we even detect something like that?
11: Yeah. So first of all, let me give you a little bit of background, because we started out not using the face. We actually used the whole body and the heart in tandem with the face. So the idea of ultimately using the face as a proxy of the heart and the whole, you know, body manifestation of pain was to just make it very accessible and very scalable, because anybody with a cell phone, and we all carry cell phones in our purse, you know, with that kind of resolution, you can get a very fast scan of the face, and that reveals what the heart is, you know, when the heart start being in an erratic state of pain or dysregulation or the body. So we first had to go the kind of the long, arduous route, and then we landed on the face, and which is very accessible. We had to do both in tandem. And then the face has this, all of those body parts and heart and face, they're accessible through biosensors that you can put on the person. It's like tiny electrodes or something called inertia measurement units, or, you know, we carry them in our, also in the Apple Watch or in any of those smartwatches.
10: Sure.
11: Yeah. And those give you what we call in the jargon of research time series. It's like continuous streams of data that they oscillate. They have peaks and valleys, And what we did was we invented a new way to measure those micro peaks. Instead of averaging all those peaks, taking an average, we invented a way to actually measure empirically the average and then the fluctuations from the average. And those are the micro peaks. And they are often thrown away. So in research, they're thrown away as gross data because the researchers traditionally assume certain properties of the data that actually don't hold. And that's how we came to these micro movements analysis. It's a kind of data type that we created, invented, and patented to actually do this properly. So then it reveals a lot of hidden stuff that other people are throwing away as gross data or noise.
10: Now, what are some of the movements on our face that reveal what kind of pain we're in? One thing that shocked me is a lot of it's in the eyes. You would think it would be like in the mouth or the smile or the cheeks.
11: Yeah, the eyes reveal a lot of this discomfort. And as it turns out, there's innervation in the eyes, and close to that innervation, the trigeminal nerve that innervates the whole face, but there's the ophthalmic part of the eyes, the ophthalmic part of the nerves are starting innervating the eyes and eyebrows area, and they give you a lot of information about the pain state, which also comes from the sympathetic and parasympathetic nervous systems, which are transmitted through the vagus nerve. And so their proximity ends up transmitting a lot of information together. That's why we were able to get a proxy of the erratic heart rate as the person is experiencing pain through the eyes.
10: Do you see a future where we go to the hospital or the doctor or even just like use an app on our phone that can diagnose what kind of pain we're in?
11: Absolutely. Yes. Now that we actually have an app that computes this instantaneously. So in real time, you just take a 6-second assay, just a scan. It's almost like going through the airport TSA and they take a scan. It's like that long, very fast. But it's telling you the amount of dysregulation that you have.
10: Now, when you use this and you compare it to what people reported their pain was using the old scale we talked about from 1 to 10, is there often a mismatch? Does it show that we're pretty bad at estimating what kind of pain we're in?
11: Actually, it coincides a lot with what people are saying, but it's very gross. Like it's a very, it misses a lot. So that's the problem, that there's a lot of details in there. And in some cases it misses completely, but on average you get like a trend.
10: Yeah.
11: It's like a very loose trend.
10: Is there any other things that are surprising to most people about how we communicate our pain or the pain that we experience and our facial features? Anything from your research you want to share?
11: Yes, there are two things that were very surprising to us. One was that we could, a few hundred milliseconds ahead, predict it, in the face. So it's like,
10: can read the future almost.
11: Yeah, it's like reading the future. And then the second one is that each person seems to have its own threshold of pain tolerance. So how much tolerance you build is particular to you. And it's really a feature. It's almost like a fingerprint of your sensations.
10: Well, Dr. Elizabeth Torres is a cognitive science professor at Rutgers University. Dr. Torres, I've really enjoyed this chat. Thanks for sharing this research on pain with me.
11: Thank you.
10: Coming up, do you think your friends see the best in people? You might be wrong. We're surprisingly bad at spotting cynics in the people closest to us. Why? We'll give you the answer to that in just a moment.
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10: You probably know your friends pretty well. Their coffee order, their relationship drama, the weird thing they won't stop talking about. But do you know how cynical they really are? And what's the impact of having overly cynical friends? That's what we're going to talk about here with social personality psychologist at Michigan State University, Bill Chopik. Bill, welcome to the show.
28: Hey, great to be here.
10: So, cynical friends. Do your friends rub off on you? If your friends are all kind of negative all the time, does that make you a negative person?
28: Yeah, I mean, in one sense, the reason we're friends with them is because they're kind of similar to us. You know, we like the same things. We have a similar vibe, similar personalities, similar interests. But then over time, the thought is like they do influence us in certain ways, for better and for worse, right? So, you know, today we'll talk a little bit about cynicism, but Have you ever acquired a hobby because a friend turned you onto it? Or have you ever yes. kind of adopted some people's mannerisms because you yes. find them fun? So, yeah. And then we would suggest that maybe that also happens with your personality, too.
10: Okay. Cynicism. It's one of those words that gets thrown around a lot. Like, I'm picturing Larry David from Curb Your Enthusiasm as the ultimate cynic. But I guess my question is, what exactly does it mean in psychology? Is it just someone who loudly announces people are terrible, or is it something a little more nuanced than that?
28: Slightly more nuanced. So yeah, Larry David's a great example. But you know, I think the definition we tend to use is like a mistrust or being antagonistic towards other people, or that other people are driven by self-interest. So the Larry David's a great example because like most episodes of Curb Your Enthusiasm are him encountering something where he just doesn't, doesn't accept the premise of something. And in a way, like that's his worldview about being kind of just inherently critical of things and having an antagonistic attitude.
10: So Larry David syndrome, I guess, is what you're saying cynicism is. Now, when our friends are cynical, are we able to see it?
28: Yeah, so that's one thing that our lab has been trying to do is quantify how good people are at judging and perceiving their friends, because there's a lot of implications for that. You know, it affects why and how you trust them, if you reach out and help them. So there's a sense in which when we do studies like this, there's a criticism of like, oh, can you accurately even report on your friends? Don't you love them? Don't you kind of always embellish like when you tell stories about them? But there's also a sense in which we're kind of accurate. So I can say, hey, one friend is really anxious and I think that, you know, I love them, but I can kind of accurately perceive that, or this person's really funny, or this person's really shy and outgoing. So in that sense, we are able to tap into some. So we're not totally delusional about our friend networks. It's just that the particular ways that we're biased tells us something interesting about those friendships.
10: Okay, well, let's talk about those biases. What do we think of our friends, and how do we see them with, I guess, rose-colored glasses, or in a good way when in fact they have maybe negative traits?
28: Yeah. So, I mean, there's two major sources of biases that we tend to focus on. One is just trying to predict like a level of some trait in your friend. And we're actually really bad at that. Like if you tried to like say, hey, what's David going to answer on this like questionnaire? And if we ask him like how shy or how funny he is, like what would he circle a 3 or a 4? So we're actually not great at that. So we always overestimate the positive qualities and underestimate the negative qualities. And that's not the worst thing in the world to think your friends are maybe funnier than they are, or nicer than they are, or, you know, more interesting than they are.
10: I got to interrupt with something I observed when I used to do stand-up comedy. I used to host an open mic, a common thing for a beginner comedian, and other beginners would show up thinking they were really funny. And they would say, my friends say I'm so funny. And I'm like, this is a skill you got to learn that you don't have. You've been on stage 3 times. What, like, and they don't understand why they can't make a stranger laugh when their friends think they're hilarious. Is this like an effect of what you're talking about here?
28: Yeah, at least a little bit. So, I mean, there are ways in which like really successful comedians, their friends think they are funny. Like that's
10: sure. You know. But you've got to acquire the skill of being funny on stage, too.
28: Yeah. And that's part of the delusion, is that like we think they're funnier. And then there's this other thing, too. And maybe you've experienced this, where like I think if strangers met some of my friends, they would say that they're not very funny, but there's something special about like my and their relationship where it kind of just organically comes out. And we study that process as well. How like, if, you know, the whole world can think of you as one way, but you know, because we have this relationship, I think of you in a particular way. So yeah, my friends think I'm funny, but maybe I'm not actually funny effect is the type of stuff we tend to study. And then there's this other really, really interesting bias where we project what we think about ourselves on other people. And we do this with all sorts of things, like the type of food that you like. Oh, everyone's going to love McDonald's, or everybody's going to love this like really eccentric restaurant. But then it turns out that we do it for our traits, too. So if I think I'm funny, I think everybody's funny. If I'm a narcissist, I think everybody's a narcissist. So, you know, partially when you ask people about their friends and about other people, when they give you an answer, it sort of tells you something about them, too.
10: Interesting. This idea of this bias for our friends. I have a couple of friends who are like pretty mean people. I've seen them be mean to strangers. I've seen them be mean to acquaintances. But to me, they're very sweet because I know them well. Is that like, and so I think they're fundamentally a nice person. Am I falling victim to this bias? This person's actually a cynical jerk, but I think

0: Something to say, like, you're clearly deriving some sort of benefit from this. So you just said, like, oh, they're really sweet in these particular contexts. Maybe, like, first glance when you just meet them, they're not super warm. But and maybe, like, another way to say what you're saying to compliment your friends is that they can be really authentic. They're just not fake nice to everybody for the sake of doing so. And in that sense, that's perhaps real kindness where, you know, they can act really kind when, you know, there's stakes involved.
1: That's a very glass is half full approach, and I like it, Bill. Is there a danger to seeing our friends too positively? I know you're studying this stuff. Are there risks?
0: Yeah, and that's one of the reasons we did the study. So, yeah, not to get too moral about it, but there's a sense in which navigating relationships is a series of trade-offs. So, you know, on one hand, we want friends who are critical and discerning and can kind of read situations and you know, maybe not be gullible or like able to be exploited. We don't want to be exploited. So there's a sense in which we sometimes want critical friends. We think, you know, they're authentic. But at the same time, like the negativity is not always great. So the thing about Larry David is that he sometimes struggles to maintain relationships in his life. And part of it is because he has this core distrust in, of people. There's not a lot of sentimentality there. So the really interesting thing is that we have people who, you know, have these biases about their friends, yet they're still friends with them. They're friends with these people for years and years and years. And they're saying, hey, my friends maybe just have a general distrust towards other humans. It's just kind of a crazy thing to admit. But having said that, we tend to think that they're not as cynical as they really are. And maybe that keeps us together. Well, yeah, they don't love humanity, but they seem to like me. And that maybe keeps us in relationships with them.
1: If someone listening right now wants to know, say, whether they're the cynic in the group, what's a dead giveaway?
0: People with similar traits tend to become friends with each other. So I said that earlier. So yeah. Odds are, like, there are cynics, like, entire friend groups can be cynical is what I'm trying to say. I will say that most people are not cynical. Like, we joke about it and we have a lot of tongue-in-cheek observations and Larry David's really fun and funny, but there's a sense in which most people are not like that. So they're more like your friend where they're a little cynical, but then they're really kind to you. So odds are there's not a cynic in your group, like not a full-blown, extremely cynical person that's really kind of a toxic to your friend group. But the idea that you kind of like become friends with people who are similarly critical is not the most surprising thing ever. So I think one thing is, yeah, you should maybe examine your own traits, your own behaviors, your own thoughts. And then the great thing about friendships is that you'll get exposed to them across a bunch of situations.
1: Well, I'm here with social personality psychologist Bill Chopic. When we come back from the break, right now we were talking about personality traits, but what we're going to answer is, can you change yours? Can you actually change your personality? We'll be back with that discussion in a moment.
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3: Forty Toronto, big trouble traffic. Eastbound 401, collectors at Bayview. We got a crash block in the left lane. 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
10: Your above average intelligence brought you here. 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
11: A friend or someone you know behaves in a certain way, and to justify it, they say, "That's just who I am," as if their personality is fixed. But is it? If you're shy, anxious, disorganized, stubborn, are you stuck that way, or can you rewrite parts of your personality? Can you change your personality? That is an interesting question. We're going to tackle it here with social personality psychologist at Michigan State University, Bill Chopik. Bill, welcome back to the show.
12: Yeah, great to be here.
11: Such a fun question. I don't even know where to start. I think personalities probably change a little over time, but it's not like you can just wake up one day and be another person. That is my non-educated, non-researched view. How do you even like begin to study a question like this?
12: Yeah, it can be really difficult because, you know, we rely a lot on people telling us about themselves and having self-insight into the way they are. And yeah, we also do research to suggest that like not everyone has that self-insight, or sometimes they're really inaccurate in describing themselves. But yeah, one thing that in the last 20 or 30 years, the field has been able to do is to kind of quantify how much people change. So for years and years and years, there was this theory that this is a little dark, but after you turn age 30, you basically are that way forever. And that was just accepted in like social and behavioral sciences for a long time. But then what we started to discover is like there's a really underappreciated amount that you change. And actually, you know, young adulthood, like in your 20s and 30s, are actually the time in which you change the most dramatically. So it's one of the things we just had wrong for a long time. And then slowly but surely, people would give anecdotes, obviously, like, oh, you're so different than when you were 15. But then when we started to formally study it, we were able to say that some people change really dramatically. Some people don't change at all. Some people get worse. You know, their personalities become more negative.
11: Yeah, I was thinking of this as a positive thing, but I suppose it can go in both directions.
12: That's right. Yeah. So, yeah, it's great for a lot of people. But then, and most people on average, like, mature and get nicer. So part of it was that, yeah, these things aren't super transformative. You don't just wake up the next day and become a totally different person.
11: Okay, let's start with the big one. I mean, I got to just get to this question. How do you change your personality? Like, according to a study where you verified it, do I just grab a self-help book off the shelf and boom, I'm fine. I'm totally different. How do you even begin?
12: Yeah, it's really tough. So, I mean, one thing we started is just asking people how you want to change. So the vast majority of people want to change something about themselves. So, you know, they want to be more on top of stuff. They want to do better at school. They want to, like, regulate their anxiety better. They want to, like, try new things. They don't want to be as cynical. Part of it is identifying what you want to change. And then it's funny you mentioned a self-help book. The self-help books are only useful if you try to, like, implement the stuff that the book says.
11: You mean I can't just read a self-help book and then be a different person? I actually have to do the exercises in the book?
12: Yeah, or fall asleep on the book and through osmosis it changes you or something. So one thing we try to do in our studies is that we ask people, like, what do you want to change about your personality? And then what we'll do is we'll follow them for, like, 4 months. Like, every week we'll keep asking about their personality to try to track the kind of initial changes that, honestly, they take a long time to stick. But we've also given them interventions too, where we'll say, oh, you know, you wanted to be more social or less shy. So we'll give them a bunch of almost like homework assignments to do in between the times we talk to them. And they range from really, really simple, like smile and wave at a stranger, try to strike up small talk, invite a friend out for coffee that you like spending time with. So really, what I would say are relatively easier things to really, really difficult things, like ask a stranger to kind of hang out or do something, or ask a stranger for a favor, or have a really deep, meaningful, you know, conversation. So they run the gamut of, like, different ways. And basically the theory to answer your question is, as people do more and more of those homework assignments, their personalities were more likely to change. So it involved, like, investing a lot of effort. And that's one takeaway, is that it actually takes a lot of effort to change who you are, because you're the sum total of all these things that have happened to you.
11: So interesting.
12: To undo it is kind of a difficult thing.
11: So if your personality is the sum of all your experiences, and your experiences pushed you in one way, maybe, like, you never put up your hand in class and you're anxious, you never tried public speaking and you're anxious. If you make little changes, like, I don't know, speak in front of 10 people, speak in front of an auditorium, speak in front of 50,000 people, you can gradually build it up. And then all of a sudden you have less anxiety around public speaking, or anxiety in general.
12: Yeah, exactly. And, you know, on the surface, it's really reasonable. It's like, if you kind of just expose yourself a little bit to these, you know, new novel situations, get outside of your comfort zone a little bit. Because one reason you don't change is because you keep selecting situations, maybe relationships, maybe professional circumstances that don't really challenge you to change in really unique ways. And that's one reason why people don't change.
11: Are there certain life events that can change your personality? I'm totally asking for a friend here, and I'm not asking for me, but, like, a divorce, a major career change. Let's say someone worked in, you know, the technology sector, and then they became a radio host, or they moved across the country, or to a new country, to a new city. Again, asking for a friend. But for me, when those things happened to me, I did notice, like, things about me changed, things that were more difficult, anxieties, they went away. New things in my personality popped up.
12: Yeah, in ways that you didn't always anticipate, too. You're like, you would never have thought that this would be a life problem or a pleasant, you know, surprise. So, yeah, so the answer is twofold. So about life events, weirdly, this is something most people agree on in the field, where they don't really change your personality.
11: They just feel like they do.
12: Yeah. Or, like, leading up to it, too. Divorce and marriages are good examples of, like, we put a lot of these life events on pedestals where, like, oh, my God, this is the thing I've been fighting for this whole time. Now I can just relax. Well, actually, relationships are still hard work, and you get anxious about what your partner thinks about you. So there's a lot of work dedicated to what you just said, or even really good things that happen to you, or really bad things, or you lose your job, or you acquire a disability, or you have a health problem. they don't affect people in really straightforward ways. So we're trying to figure out why, because people will say, hey, I had this really transformative life event. Your point about moving, though, there is some evidence that that changes your personality. And I told you before about we're kind of stuck in these situations and places. Now you literally moved to a different situation and place.
11: And if the answer to my next question is yes, it would make sense that moving changes your personality. And the question is, can a change in your friendships change your personality? If you get a new friend group, a new best friend, dump the old best friend. And that can kind of naturally happen in a new city because you're with new people.
12: Yeah, so many things happen when you move, right? So, yeah, and that's one of the reasons why it's not like moving from one state to another, like the air quality changes your personality or the access to, I don't know, your favorite restaurant. Maybe it could change you. But the idea is that it's this disruptive experience where you'll get new friends or you'll change your current relationships. You'll have a new professional identity, maybe. You'll be exposed to a bunch of new people. And again, that's one of the drivers, is that you choose different situations to be in, and moves provide that opportunity. And, you know, so that, you know, a lot of people will look at a move and say this is a fresh start. And implicitly what they mean is that they can maybe invest in things that they find really meaningful or change their life perspective or kind of invest in new things.
11: Those little interventions you talked about, like being more social, talking to a stranger, having a deep conversation with a stranger, those might naturally happen more when you move. But to my original question, can a shift in your friendships shift your personality?
12: Yeah, we think so. So when we look at what causes personality, a lot of it are like feedback loops. So you say something and your friend is like, that hurt my feelings. Don't do that again. Or they laugh and reward you, or they compliment you. Also, friends are this really interesting, unique relationship where they range in how close they are. There's like weak ties and strong ties. And actually, one thing is that friends can be leveraged to expose yourself to new situations. So when a friend picks up a hobby or you know, your relationships with a friend changes, that's you changing your behavior, your thoughts and your feelings. So, changes to friend networks. Also, the ways your friends change also maybe affect the way you change, too. So, yeah, friendships are this unique relationship that could be leveraged for changing you in the ways that hopefully you want.
11: Bill, I've enjoyed the conversation. Thanks for being on the show.
12: Yeah, thanks so much for chatting.
11: Bill Chopic is a social personality psychologist at Michigan State University. Just ahead, could panic look like an alien attack? Yes, and it happened in Los Angeles decades ago. Why fear can make people believe in anything, even aliens, next.
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6: I-640 Toronto, big trouble traffic. Eastbound 41 collectors at Bayview. Two left lanes blocked with a crash. It's backed up all the way from about Keele Street, mainly in the collectors. 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